And the U.S. takes down drones over the Strait of Hormuz while they hit military targets in Iran. Can a deal between the U.S. and Iran be reached? Dr. Waleed Fares is here with analysis. Another cache of documents regarding UFOs was quietly released by the Trump administration. What does the church say about the existence of extraterrestrial life? Dr. James Madden weighs in the world over, begins right now.

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1: A warm welcome to all of you joining us in the United States and the world over as we celebrate our 30th year. Can you believe it? We have a great show for you this evening. If you'd like to comment, send me an X post. I'm at Raymond Arroyo and at Arroyo Grande Show on YouTube. Pope Leo XIV released his first encyclical this week, Magnifica Humanitas, Magnificent Humanity, it's called. And it does indeed address artificial intelligence. But in 85 pages, it goes much further than that. Here to share his thoughts, I'm joined by President Emeritus of the Acton Institute, Father Robert Sirico. Father, thank you for being here. It's important to reflect, I think, on these papal teaching documents, to honestly and candidly report on them. I'll have much more to say about that later. But, Father, you wrote an op-ed in the Wall Street Journal this week claiming that the real subject of this encyclical is not artificial intelligence at all. It's about anthropology. What does that mean? Yes. And what is Leo doing here?
2: Well, this is really one of the most brilliant insight into what the problem is that we're grappling with, because the assumption of many of the developers of AI is that human beings are, in effect, a bag of meat in need of being corrected and perfected to the point where what we would associate with humanity no longer becomes relevant or even possible, so that it sets us up for our own replacement. It's the more extreme versions of AI advocate a form of a transhumanism. And human beings are themselves transcendent. So there's a conflict of anthropologies here. And I think that's part of what the Pope is setting us up for. I think it's important, too, in reading this document to understand that this is the first salvo. What he is doing is setting up the framework on how to talk about all of this in terms of anthropology, but also regulation of what needs to be done in the market and overall in society in general. And in this regard, I think his repeated use of the principle of subsidiarity is most significant here, and we can talk about that.
1: Yeah, I want to get to that in a moment. But in the document, in Magnificent Humanity, the Pope asked the question, progress for whom? Now, you wrote that this is the right question to ask. Father Gerald Murray and Robert Royal over on the Prayerful Posse this week, Father, noted that the document's answer to AI, practically speaking, is urging government regulation, redistribution of wealth.
2: The word entrepreneur, I haven't done a check on it, but the word entrepreneur is used repeatedly. And the Holy Father is even talks about entrepreneurship as a vocation. I mean, I haven't heard that since Centesimus Annus. So I think it's a very balanced document. It has to bring into an understanding the existence and the necessity of some type of governance system, but under the principle of subsidiarity. And there's a deep respect, not only in the pages of the document, but I think by the presence of an entrepreneur who is developing this kind of technology, that shows that the Pope knows that he has to deal with businesses. After all, entrepreneurs are those people who are dealing with ideas and bringing together a lot of the community to work out in a kind of division of labor. Now, there are threats with that. There are problems with that, especially if it's taken to that transition.

0: humanist extreme. Uh-huh. But I think we can't become the opposite extreme, the troglodytes in this, the Luddites, uh-huh. and be so afraid of it. I think what Leo is doing is steering us toward a central way of looking at this, a balanced way of looking at this, so that we can grapple with this thing authentically, because it's not going anywhere. It's happening. And the question is, how yeah. is it going to happen, and for whom is it going to happen?
1: But Pope Leo does suggest, Father, quote, just laws and methods of redistribution. What does that mean to you?
0: Well, the church has always talked about redistribution in various forms. He puts that under, always under, the principle of subsidiarity, so that he says, I suppose in that particular context, I don't know what chapter that is of the 250-something paragraphs of this. I don't remember what that is, but I do know that what he says very clearly is he's talking about linking together subsidiarity and solidarity. And he does this in a unique way, in a way that's rarely seen in popular explanations of the church's social teaching.
1: Okay, explain that to people. There's a lot of non-Catholics, Father, watching. They don't know what you just said. What is subsidiarity? Yes. What's solidarity? Why are they...
0: I'm sorry.
1: How do they cooperate?
0: So subsidiarity basically says that needs are best met at the most local level of their existence. Solidarity says that we recognize ourselves in the other person, that we are not radical individualists, that we are connected to human beings from the first moment of our existence and throughout the rest of our lives. Now, what he is afraid of is that if we divorce subsidiarity from solidarity, what you end up happening is a degeneration into some kind of welfareism that lacks responsibility. On the other hand, if you have solidarity without subsidiarity, what you have is political partisanship. And that's the point that I think Robert Royal and Father Murray were emphasizing. We don't want to have this kind of totalistic view that the government is going to do everything and control everything. I think what the government does and what the document says very clearly is that subsidiarity needs to apply to the digital revolution, and the government mm-hmm. needs to be seen as the insurer of a fair dialogue and interrelation, empowering mm. the lower levels of society. That's what yeah. the document says in 70, what? 71, 72, 73.
1: Yeah. But the encyclical and Pope Leo also calls for state oversight of, quote, misinformation. I mean, the document does endorse, Father, international institutions, transnational government mechanisms, something like the UN. He doesn't say that specifically, but that's the envisioned vehicle for oversight. Now, you've spent your career arguing that freedom of conscience yes. and a free economy should yes. go hand in hand.
0: Yes.
1: Should the government be deciding what disinformation is? Because we've seen in recent days, disinformation was actually clear and true information that was being suppressed by the government.
0: Absolutely. Yes, and I read this document very carefully with an eye exactly to those kinds of dangers. What I think Leo is doing here, though, and this again, this repeated emphasis of subsidiarity really is what he's offering as a protection against a kind of one world government, a totalistic government. Now, he's speaking for the entire world. That is the big Catholic vision of what has to happen. But I think what he wants to do is bring in all of the lower levels of society and understand that the rule of law, and I think when he is using this phrase about governance, he's talking about not bureaucracy, but a rule of law, a set of principles that prevent any one sector from dominating the entire thing. He wants to have, he doesn't use the phrase division of labor, but that's what the principle mm-hmm. of subsidiarity is saying. He wants to bring in yeah. all the sectors of society and the state as the guarantor of law, that mm-hmm. this will be done fairly and honestly. Now, I think there are real problems. And it's not that I don't have my critiques of what is being said. It's that I want to first say what he's said and then point out the areas that I think are weak. And I think one of the areas that are weak is that he doesn't appreciate enough that the knowledge that he wants to see dispersed is best provided not by government, but precisely by the factors of society that come into association with one another through a market. The market communicates information, and that's what we need. He's afraid that information is going to be monopolized either by private actors or by the government.
1: Mm-hmm. Only a quarter of the document, Father, is actually about AI, which kind of stunned me as I read through it. The Pope then goes on to address a host of other issues. He talks about the subject of just war in paragraph 192. He says, today more than ever, without prejudice to the right to self-defense, in the strictest sense, it is important to reaffirm that the just war theory, which has all too often been used to justify any kind of war, is now outdated. Humanity possesses far more effective and capable tools promoting human life and resolving conflicts such as dialogue, diplomacy, and forgiveness. The use of force, violence, and weapons reflect a relational poverty that always has disastrous consequences for civilian populations. Father, I guess my question is, you know, the catechism sections regarding just war still stand. Augustine, Aquinas, the Council of Trent all built that doctrine. Is the Pope now abrogating the just war theory?
0: No, I think he's acknowledging a technological reality that, as says, especially in the advent of the nuclear age, where you can annihilate an entire population in one fell swoop. Now this accelerates the decision making and very often can place the decision making in the hands of algorithms and the like, and not. What he says here is very important, that the decision making for whether to act in an aggressive way needs to rest with people, beings with conscience and freedom and responsibility. And so what is called for, as I'm understanding the Pope, is not a rejection of just war. He's the son of Augustine, after all, who is the kind of the theoretician of just war. But an updating of it in light of the new technological realities that face us. In other words, if you just have an algorithm telling you now you kill this group of people over here and that group of people over there, and doing it without a sense of the whole scope of humanity, then you have science fiction becoming reality.
1: When you say a teaching and something as venerable as a just war theory, and a just war, that it's outdated, Father. The question presents itself, well, what else is outdated? What else can we overthrow here? And I have to say, just from a practical point of view, we're practical people, too. We live in both worlds here.
0: Sure.
1: Dialogue and multilateral conversations, that's a difficult thing to have when people are dropping drones in your backyard or indiscriminately killing your people, like an aggressive state, when you're talking about Iran or you're talking about China. I don't know how that's, it's sweet sounding, but I don't know how it plays out practically.
0: I think he's holding up a moral norm that in our society, moral norm sounds sweet sounding and utopian. But if he's not going to do it, who's going to do it? I think we have to grapple with this technological reality that changes things in terms of how we make decisions about whether particular targets should be struck. Do we want to leave that to mathematical equations, or do we want people grappling with the reality of it on the ground? That's all I think he's saying.
1: It sounds like there's no just war left, Father. And I mean, we don't have time to get into all of this, but it feels like a pacifistic approach, and that's the only moral position. That's never been taught in the history of Catholicism, Father.
0: In the very passage you just quoted from the encyclical, he says just the opposite. Notwithstanding the right to self-defense in its authentic sense, So, no, he is not abrogating anything. He wants to update. And doctrine has always been updated. I mean, our understanding of things like interest rates and usury and all of that had to be updated in light of greater knowledge of what's happening in science and the advance of science. So I think he's setting us on the path to seriously grapple with this in a very practical way.
1: I want to talk about the anthropological core of the document, which is genuinely powerful and I do think timely. Leo says that technologists and these transhumanists want to eclipse the human person. And the insistence that man is not surpassed by the machine because man is not reducible to a calculation, that's a critical message for today. But how do we reconcile the anthropological heart of that document with the practical problems of a politicized economy and a government control of economics and even this technology that is also floated here?
0: Well, all of these things that reduce the human person to just his biological reality rather than his transcendent reality, which has to be taken into consideration. All of these things that impinge upon human freedom and the exercise of conscience are to be resisted. And all that AI does in this moment is accelerate things to the point where we have to slow down and remember our humanity, that what does a technology exist for? It needs to exist for human betterment, or for what the Holy Father calls, in accordance with the teaching, you know, tradition, the common good of humanity, which is not a kind of socialized collective, but the well-being of all peoples, and setting up the systems that will guarantee that. By recognizing that human beings exceed their productivity, they exceed efficiency, they exceed their disabilities, that the dignity of the human person resides in the human person as such, and not in his creative capacity, is the thing we need to be reminded in the face of all technological advances, but now especially this one. This is a big thing. This is happening and it is enormous. And for the Pope to be framing the question, as I say, this is just the first salvo. We're going to be talking about this, Raymond, the rest of our lives.
1: Yeah. Well, the interesting thing here is Leo XIII, his predecessor, you know, 130-something years ago, he had the advantage of having lived through some of the Industrial Revolution, a good chunk of it, and then commenting on the fallout. Here, we're just at the dawn of the AI age, and Leo's kind of getting ahead of it. So we don't really have the fullness of experience to really comprehend what actually is endangered and what the possibilities are for AI. So I did note that just as a historical timeline, they aren't really in tandem, though I know that many are saying, oh, you know, this is the same. It's really not, because Leo XIII did have the advantage of history on his side when he wrote the encyclical Rerum Novarum. To touch on some other news this week, at this week's general audience, Father, Pope Leo was teaching on Vatican II, and he addressed priests directly, calling upon them to, quote, uphold respect for the texts and norms of the liturgy. And he invoked Sacrosanctum Concilium, the great Vatican document on the liturgy, and said no priest should add, remove, or alter anything on his own initiative from the liturgy. I mean, Father, we still have dancing priests on altars. I had video last week, a woman in vestments raising chalices at the altar in Germany. There are all kinds of odd permutations. Are priests and bishops listening to Leo?
0: Yes. No, I think this is wonderful that he's doing this. I mean, I have to say, you know, and I'm as sensitive about these liturgical abuses as anyone, certainly over the years we've talked about this. I have to admit that I have noticed that it has diminished a good bit. It is not, we're not living in the 70s and 80s anymore. It's calmed down. And as I very often say, the cavalry is on its way. That is, these young seminarians are men of prayer, their reverence and everything. I think that it is good that the Holy Father has emphasized this And I think we need to go even further. And you're probably going to raise the question of the Society of Pius X and all of that. And that kind of ties in to this question.
1: Yeah, let's talk about that. I mean, the Society of Pius X this week announced four priests they intend to ordain bishops on July 1st in Switzerland. And as we've been reporting, they intend to do this without a papal mandate, so without the Pope's permission. The Vatican, through Cardinal Fernandez and the Dicastery for the Doctrine of Faith, has declared in no uncertain terms that this would constitute a schismatic act carrying automatic excommunication. Father, your thoughts on what this means for the society, for the church at large?
0: Well, I think it is, if I say an exciting moment, I don't mean that it's fun. I think that it is a very dramatic moment, because now this is the second time that these folks will be excommunicated if they take this action. And let's pray that they don't. But this also, and the reason I say it's exciting, it gives the Holy Father an opportunity to begin to open alternatives. One of the great attractions, and I haven't done the numbers on this, I don't know if you are aware, but I will bet you that the Society of Pius X grew in proportion to the severity of the enforcement of Traditionis Custodes. And I think the Pope now has an opportunity to peel back some of that. How he does that, I think he has a variety of options of how to go about that. But I think this recent teaching at the audience on reverence for the rubrics is one piece of this puzzle. And I think if they in July decide to go ahead with these ordinations, then what the Pope can do is open up a wider permission for the use of the traditional liturgy, which won't be the solution, because there are very few people, really. I mean, they're 2%. I mean, we're professionals in this. We know this world. Yep. Most Catholics don't know this world, but they're getting the side effect of this world. That is, I think what I noted just anecdotally in terms of the increased reverence of how priests celebrate the Mass, even if they're just in a mundane way observing the rubrics, it speaks for itself. I think we may be on the verge of a real turn liturgically and in terms of the deepening of our spiritual lives in the church. So this is an opportunity for the Holy Father to act, and I don't think he's missing the point.
1: I think you make such an important observation about the spillover effect of reverence, which is what Benedict envisioned when Pope Benedict lifted all restrictions and said, if you're a priest and you want to celebrate the traditional Latin Mass, the ancient rite of the Mass, have at it while celebrating the new Mass side by side. It inevitably influences one over the other. Well, the way that a pianist who plays classical music, when they go to jazz, there's a precision they bring to the game.
0: I
1: think not to reduce
0: that's
1: the
0: exactly right.
1: Thing,
0: but I have a theory about Benedict and what he intended. I don't think that Benedict intended for the whole church to go back to the Tridentine rite. I think what he intended to do was set in motion the reverence for the liturgy as expressed in the old rite in tandem with the new rite, having that effect that you just said, that mutual enrichment, and to let that run for about 100 years. and this is the way the church thinks, right? And then revisit the question of the Second Vatican Council and what kind of update do we need to the liturgy? How do we make the liturgy more meaningful in people's lives? I think we'd be much better informed if that experiment, if you want to call it that period of time had been allowed to go forward. Because I know in my own parish, I've seen how it's enriched the entire parish by having both of these forms of the liturgy celebrated in the same community.
1: Oh, I've seen it everywhere it's been tried, both anecdotally and personally, I've seen it. And the fruits of that are magnificent. I mean, when you're talking about reverence, sacrality, and the eternal ways, young people want it, Older people want it. I think the whole church yearns for it. And there is something transcendent and otherworldly.
0: It's not just liturgical. It's moral. It's spiritual. It affects our lifestyles.
1: I want to get to one more thing. Pope Leo told members of the European Parliament's demography intergroup this week that the EU's rejection of its Christian founding father has produced, quote, a time of drastic sterility. He said the supposed family-friendly EU policies are contradictory because they simultaneously promote abortion, discriminate against motherhood, and undermine the desire to start families. The Pope's certainly speaking strongly and plainly, I think, about what secularism has cost Europe and the EU in particular. And I guess the question, just to tie this all together, is clearly the Pope sees the problems at play here. The anthropological, the human problems in the worldview of the EU and these other international groups, why entrust them with powerful tools like AI and the regulations of economies then?
0: Okay, so we'll bring it back to the beginning. No, I mean, this underscores the danger of having government family policies. I mean, my goodness, the one thing that's missing from this statement, in my mind, is the effect of the Social Security legislation, because what you've done is basically set up a dichotomy between one generation and the other. So the older generation is retiring, the younger generation is getting their lives going, and they have to pay the great burden of the care for the elderly. And that is what disables them from having children in the next generation. Rather than allowing a more integrated, more sensible Social Security system that enables people to keep their own money and leave it to their children, that would create a kind of intergenerational solidarity rather than this resentment and then the birth dearth, as they call it. No, I think it's very dangerous to have government bureaucrats, especially when they're so radically secularized, as we see in Europe, to be governing and setting up the policies for these kinds of things. It's just so refreshing, though, to hear the Pope speak so directly to this question of life and the family, isn't it?
1: I agree. Well, Father, we will leave it there for now. And obviously, there'll be much more to say about Magnifica Humanitas in the weeks ahead. Father Robert Sirico, thank you for joining us as always.
0: Thank you. Good to be with you.
1: Before moving on, I did want to say a quick word about the papal encyclical and the absurd commentary I've been reading and watching over the last few days. When we analyze a document like this, a high form of papal teaching, we look at it from inside the church, as we have for 30 years. We're comparing it to what went before. And when you do so, you're looking for consistency, that hermeneutic of continuity, and deviations from traditional Catholic teachings of the Catholic Church. Now, much of the commentary and analysis I've read in recent days is done in almost complete isolation, as if this were the first ever encyclical and that its emphasis on AI somehow changes things markedly. That's not the case. On this week's Prayerful Posse, and it's up now on YouTube and wherever you get your podcasts, Father Gerald Murray, Robert Royal, and I devote a whole hour to the document because I wanted to give it that kind of depth and time. It is probing, and there are some real criticisms raised. I see in the Catholic world a childish attempt to sort of pit people against each other. They want to throw this one into that camp, this one into the anti-Leo camp or the pro-Leo camp. To my mind, we are in the reportage and analysis camp. There are some good things in the document, and there are some things that raise questions. Our job, my job, is to elevate both. Follow truth where it leads. I encourage you to watch the full episode, read the document, and come to your own conclusions. But spending hours and hours with a papal document and devoting airtime to it, I see as a sign of respect for Pope Leo and his writings, not a dismissal. I reject all those, and there are some out there who try to corral us into some partisan camp. No. And as longtime viewers of this show know, we respect the Holy Father. We want our family to see the truth as we discern it. And at a time when people keep talking about listening and dialogue, informed dialogue about an important document like this is a good thing. And it seems to me that's what the Holy Father's requesting of the church at this time. To see the full Prayerful Posse episode on Leo's landmark encyclical, go to Arroyo Grande Show on YouTube or wherever you get your podcasts. We explore not only what the document says about just war and AI, but the underreported parts that touch on church governance and much more. Don't miss this one. The United States launched new strikes on Iran this week. Israel continues to hammer targets in Lebanon. Here at home, Americans continue to feel the economic effects of the conflict. And in the Middle East, Christian communities are suffering amidst the violence. How much longer will all this go on? To help us understand what's happening, I'm joined by Middle East policy analyst and co-host of the War and Freedom podcast, Dr. Waleed Fares. Waleed, thanks for being here. The current ceasefire went into effect April 17th, and yet the United States just struck Iranian drones near the Strait of Hormuz and military targets inside Iran. Israel's been striking hundreds of targets in Lebanon in the last 24 hours, and Iranian state media released what they're calling a peace framework that the White House says is a complete fabrication. Waleed, what's actually happening here?
2: What's actually happening is exactly what you said, Raymond. Number one, on the Iran battlefield, it's not the United States who are acting unilaterally. These are responses, and CENTCOM called them responses, self-defense, against actions taken by the Islamic regime, such as firing drones, bringing missiles closer to the Hormuz Strait, and so on and so forth. And we, as the United States, respond strategically to this. So why is the Islamic regime doing this? Because they are, you know, playing with the negotiations. They don't want to be serious. They don't want to be real. They know that if they go full-fledged against us, we will destroy them. They know that. So what they want to do is not to surrender, as President Trump wants them to do, because then they will face a revolution on the inside. And on the other hand, maybe as a result of bad advice coming to consultants from around the world, including from our opposition here at home, they think and they project that eventually the Trump administration, comes June, early July, will be focusing on domestic issues, including, you know, the midterm elections. As for Israel, which is pounding Hezbollah, nobody can restrain Israel. When they see Hezbollah preparing for a potential October 7th, they act. They don't ask. And the president, the United States president, is giving them that green light so far. That's what's happening in terms of what I know.
1: In retaliation for new U.S. airstrikes on Bandar Abbas, Iran just fired a missile at a U.S. airbase in the region. Kuwait has confirmed it intercepted hostile missile and drone threats. At the same time, you've got Israel striking Tyre in southern Lebanon, causing a major explosion. Iran called the Bandar Abbas strike a grave violation of the ceasefire, Waleed. Is the ceasefire effectively dead? Are we about to see an expansion of this war?
2: Either we're having a big ceasefire with some crosses here and some, you know, exceptions there, or basically we're having a conflict and we're having from time to time some negotiations. You know, I used to teach international relations. There's a big difference between the two. And during the early stage of World War II, there was something called la drôle de guerre between France and Germany. British called it phony war, meaning they were France, they were attacking each other, but nothing serious was happening. Till the Nazi forces surprised all the allies by coming through, you know, the Netherlands and Belgium and all the way to Dunkirk. It is possible that the Islamic regime in Iran is preparing for kind of a blitzkrieg when we let our guard go down during negotiations closer to the midterm. That is the worst scenario. And I think that our president and his team are aware of it, and they are sending strong messages to the regime that do not play with us. We have enough force to actually destroy everything under the sun in Iran, but we still count on you accepting our conditions. But with the we are not telling the leadership in Iran, we have the Iranian people. You killed 40,000, 50,000 of those people. We can, when we want, arm the Iranian people and hit you at the same time, and you'll be gone.
1: At this week's cabinet meeting, Secretary of State Marco Rubio said diplomacy is always the first option. He said there's been some progress, and yet negotiations have been stalled. And most of that, Waleed, is due to Iranians' enrichment program for weeks. My question is Tehran genuinely looking for a deal, or are they just running out the clock to keep the U.S. stuck in talks that go nowhere?
2: I've been observing, analyzing, accompanying the behavior of the Islamic regime since its birth, February 1979. I was at school at the time. I published my first book in 1987. So pretty much historically, I kind of guess their steps, their moves. Their goal is to survive. They cannot make a peace deal. Ideologically, they cannot. And then on the ground, because of the killings inside Iran, they simply cannot. So the only option they have is to try, sorry for the word, to fool us. They can't fool us. We know all their moves. One, you know, one on the ground, one inside the underground, and with Hezbollah, as you just mentioned. The regime is not going to go towards a real peace treaty, not even a real ceasefire. They count on the fact that we will slow down soon. In return, basically, what we're trying to do is keep pounding slice by slice by slice. By the time they realize that they don't have the capability to defeat us or to strike at us, then would be the moment for our president to decide. Either he tell them surrender or we'll continue. So it's the same equation. They think they're smarter. They think that they are winning. I don't think it is the case.
1: This week we learned that Iran's internet blackout has been partially restored in the country. Refugees speaking to journalists anonymously describe people barely surviving. Some Iranians are reportedly selling their homes for food. There are reports of executions by the Iranian regime accelerating. Waleed, does the partial lifting of the blackout create a real opening for the Iranian people to rise up against the regime, or is that just wishful thinking on the part of Americans?
2: It's not wishful thinking, Raymond. It's real. It could happen, but we need to shepherd this. We need to be with them. It's like when we liberated France, every weekend or week, there was a shipment of weapons sent by the RAF or the U.S. Air Force at the time. They would land actually inside France. De Gaulle was coordinating this from London. So it would be real if we have a plan to fully weaponize, to train, to direct, to have a special envoy to the opposition, for example. It's a matter I have, you know, suggested to the administration many times. There is a threat to the regime. But on the other hand, the regime wants to show that it is not completely cutting off the internet. And today I was asked by Middle Eastern media. My answer is simple. The moment the United States and some people, I don't want to claim any role in it, threaten the regime that if you don't restore the internet, your internet will be gone. What that means, you know, the internet of the people is for freedom. The internet of the regime is for survival. So mostly they were afraid that we would cut their internet and they're done. So they restored some form, some, you know, observable form of internet to the population. And the population may risk, but they need to hear a voice from Washington, a stronger voice. Once they have the voice, they have internet, they will take it to the streets.
1: A retired U.S. Central Command officer told reporters this week, Waleed, that he expects executions to continue and worsen even after a peace deal is reached. I mean, if the regime survives and the wars and they're essentially intact, what does that mean for the people of Iran?
2: That's a big deal, Raymond. You just summarized it in your question. If we grant them the stability and peace and ceasefire and anything else, one of their conditions is do not meddle with our domestic issues, meaning you should sell off the population of Iran like Obama has done. Remember in June of 2009, he said, I'm not going to meddle with these demonstrations. And then what happened? They crushed them. This time they crushed them ahead of time, 40 to 50,000 people. This is enormous, 40 to 50,000 people killed by the regime. Yeah. And not just those people were killed. There are executions, as you just said, in the prisons and jails where tens of thousands of demonstrations, boys and girls and older and younger people are now being tortured. So there is an absolute horrific phenomenon happening in those jails. Will that increase? Absolutely. About 1,000 people have been executed every day, 2-3 executions. And it's on social media. We know the names, we know their ages, we know how they look, etc. So it is crucial for the negotiators to place the issue of the safety of the Iranian people in the conditions that we are presenting to the regime, I can tell you immediately they're gonna you know, not accept it at all and continue with it. But that could lead to a second level of an Iranian revolution, and this one could be on.
1: I want to move to something else. Secretary Rubio was in Yerevan just this week, signing three agreements with Armenia: a broad strategic partnership, a critical minerals framework, and an accord to advance the so-called TRIP corridor. That's the Trump route for international peace and prosperity. Now, this comes less than 2 weeks before Armenian parliamentary elections, with Russia already retaliating economically and threatening to raise gas prices on Yerevan. What does Washington actually get out of this partnership, Waleed?
2: Great question. Thank you for giving me the opportunity. I was looking for a media to talk about this specific point. So your question, then I'm going to raise another question, make it exclusive. So number one, the United States is taking advantage of the fact that the Armenians, actually Armenian people, government, parliament, population need the United States. We have a very large Armenian-American community, including in Los Angeles, in New York, and elsewhere. So Armenia, Christian Armenia, if I may say, is a natural ally of the United States. It could be as close as Israel. It could be as close as Mount Lebanon, for example. So the fact that the Armenian government and people have let go of the relationship with Russia, which never helped, did not help them when the Armenians were, you know, sandwiched and crushed between Azerbaijan and Turkey, now is the moment for the United States to build that special bridge. But get this other point. I go two steps ahead. If and when Iran is liberated, and you're going to have another government that is pro-Western, anti-jihadist, you know that there is a border between the very south of Armenia and Iran. That was not a good thing when the Islamist regime was in Iran, or when it is now. But if Iran changed into a free ally of the United States, Armenia will be bordering the free world. Not from Turkey, Azerbaijan, and the Caucasus, but from Iran. That would be a plus.
1: You were born in Beirut, Waleed. Nearly 700,000 Lebanese have been displaced. A Maronite Christian priest was killed not long ago. Christian villages surrounded by both Hezbollah and Israeli forces are caught in the crossfire. Lebanon's president, who is a Maronite Catholic, he says the country was dragged into a devastating war it did not choose. My question is, what are you feeling as you watch this happening to these communities so dear to your heart and a part of you?
2: I was born there. I was born in what it is today, Mount Lebanon and East Beirut, the largest, most well-organized Christian community in the Middle East, second to the Copts in terms of numbers, but the leading community, Christian community. Lebanon has, as you said, a Maronite Christian president. It had the commander-in-chief of the army, a Lebanese Christian. All of that is part of history, because Lebanon that we know right now is the continuation of Christian Mount Lebanon that was there for centuries, autonomous under the Ottomans, so on and so forth. And I lived the war, the entire war. I left the last day of the war, so I know what I'm talking about. The Lebanese Christians have been emigrating to a very dangerous level. You mentioned 700,000. I would say during the war, even probably another 800,000. Many are coming to the West, of course. This is dangerous because not just the Lebanese Christians, the Druze who have been fighting against the jihadists in Syria and the other communities, and actually moderates among Muslims, they all form that free Lebanon that should come back. It's not there now. It has been occupied by the Ba'ath forces of Assad. It is now dominated, dominated by Hezbollah. And to the north are the Muslim Brotherhood and the jihadists. This community is suffering, is basically losing its presence in Lebanon, and only a liberation of Lebanon, which hope is only found with the United States at this point in time, that can take action. President Trump has sponsored this negotiation between Lebanon and Israel. I don't know if this is going to liberate Lebanon, but this is a sign. What can liberate Lebanon is for the United States to help the Lebanese Christians and the Druze and any moderate in Lebanon to rise and then have a liberation of Lebanon. And of course, Israel will get its peace deal. immediately. There is no negotiation about peace deal. Actually, entering the war was not what most of the Lebanese wanted.
1: Secretary of War Pete Hegseth also this week raised the persecution of Christians in Nigeria. He talked about the Sharia blasphemy laws, the Fulani attacks, etc. The administration clearly sees religious freedom as a priority, Waleed. Is Iran's regional influence and its support of Hezbollah, which we've been talking about, and various proxy militias, is that part of what's driving this Christian persecution from Nigeria to Lebanon all the way to Iraq?
2: The jihadist global force, which incorporate, on the one hand, Muslim Brotherhood, jihadists, Al-Qaeda, all that crowd, all coming from the mothership, the Muslim Brotherhood. And on the other hand, the Islamic regime in Iran, which has actually chapters of Hezbollah inside Nigeria. All of that is impacting the Christian community, but also the moderate Muslims inside Nigeria, which is a huge 200 million people about. So there are three layers for your viewers to understand. The northern layer is a majority Muslim. It is penetrated by the jihadists of ISIS on the one hand, northwest, and then you have Al-Qaeda and Boko Haram on the other side. So there is the most dangerous situation. The plateau, which is the central part of Nigeria, has Christians and Muslims. And the jihadists have gone all the way to the plateau. And last, what I want to explain quickly, there is a whole province of about 45 to 60 million people that try to become independent against the jihadists by the name of Biafra. We remember, people remember, or you read about in the 60s, there was a genocide of about 1 million people against the people of Biafra, which is ethnically different from Nigeria. Where we can start, the United States can start in Biafra. We can have a couple bases in Biafra. We will be surrounded by a friendly population, and they have a local National Guard. So that would be a place like the Kurdistan in northern Iraq. We feel always more comfortable being in Kurdistan than in the rest of Iraq because of the jihadists. So President Trump has Air Force, and he could have a base in Biafra.
1: Waleed, we will leave it there. Catch the War and Freedom podcast at War Freedom on YouTube or wherever you get your podcasts. Thank you, Waleed.
2: Thank you so much.
1: Over on the Arroyo Grande podcast this week, I sat down with mega best-selling author and former Navy SEAL Jack Carr. We discussed his explosive new thriller, The Fourth Option, but we also talked about Iran, how he may have renamed the Department of War, storytelling, and much more. We recorded the show before a live audience at the Reagan Library. Most of you saw President Trump change the name of the Department of Defense. I would argue that this man had a lot to do with it, by the way. You wrote op-eds about this. You had it in the books. Why did you think we needed to be called the Department of War as opposed to defense?
3: Well, precision in language really reflects precision in thought, but and I'm not saying that I had anything to do with that.
1: Oh, come on. Yes,
3: I just never heard anybody else talk about it before I did. That's all I'm saying. That's all I'm saying. But, we had the Department of War and a Secretary of War up through World War II, and then when we reorganized the intelligence services and the military after World War II, we changed that name to Department of Defense. But defense, that means something. And war, of course, means something. So those are two different missions, although defense is part of warfare, but you're missing a piece. So that it was very important to, I think, bring it back to Department of War, stay focused on that, not get distracted by these other things, because the military's job is to be prepared to go to war.
1: The full Arroyo Grande episode featuring Jack Carr is on YouTube at Arroyo Grande Show or wherever you get your podcasts, Spotify, Apple, iHeart. 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Never miss an Arroyo Grande episode, and it's free. And of course, be on the lookout for this week's installment of The Prayerful Posse. 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The Trump administration has released two batches of declassified UFO files this year, totaling more than 200 documents, audio recordings, video clips. There's lots there. What, if anything, do these releases tell us about extraterrestrial phenomena, the true nature of supposed extraterrestrial beings? And what does the church say about all of it? Here to weigh in, a man who's written extensively on these matters, professor of philosophy at Benedictine College in Kansas, Dr. James Madden. James, thanks for being here. The administration's Pursue initiative has now released Apollo lunar photographs and firsthand audio from top secret New Mexico facility dating back to 1948. My question is, what does all this tell us? Does it actually verify there's extraterrestrial life out there?
4: I don't think it does. And the question I always ask myself when I look at these is, I don't really know what, say, you know, cutting edge drone technology or hypersonic weapons or something like that looks through an infrared scope. That being said, I'm not saying there's a mundane explanation for this. I'm just cautioning that it could be very easy to be too easily impressed by this material.
1: Well, you've argued that extraterrestrial shouldn't be the default assumption. What other possibilities are there of what these beings might be? I mean, are they interdimensional beings? I know some people have said they're demons. What's your take?
4: I think it's because we now have 75 years of popular culture has kind of drummed that interpretation of this into like the collective unconscious. And I think the extraterrestrial hypothesis is one way that could make sense of this. As you mentioned, some people have speculated that it could be interdimensional to be beings, right? But that too carries with it controversial scientific baggage. Some people float the idea that this could be something that's been on the Earth for time immemorial that we just haven't been aware of until we've reached certain levels of technological advancement. That's sort of where I have leaned towards it. There are those who interpret it in terms of their already accepted religious views, say angels, demons, that sort of thing. I think all of these things are on the table, and I don't think there's anything in the actual data that we have that really successfully vindicates any of these hypotheses. There's something that humans are bumping into that's odd. Okay, but which of these hypotheses? I think we're very far from having any of them vindicated. And I would also want to be careful to, you know, because I think this is something that you're going to see among Catholics, is a quick move to things like angels and demons. And because those are ready, there's concepts already in the Catholic toolbox ready to go. All right.
1: Right.
4: But I mean, in some ways, though, what are we doing there? We're taking things that are not the most evidentially, you know, clear things, like what is an angel, what is a demon? We only have a sort of, you know, de fide scriptural access for most of us. And then we're trying to take something else that's also obscure and explain it in those obscure categories.
1: Well, you've warned that Catholics may be uniquely vulnerable to being swept up in this, you know, UAP lore without sufficient critical rigor. Can you explain what you mean by that? I mean, I have a sense of what you're saying now, that we go to our own toolbox and our own vision of things inexplicable and sort of paste those onto the UFO lore that we're hearing and we've heard in the pop culture.
4: I like how you put that, Raymond. I like that a lot. So I guess the way I look at it is let's say you're a committed Roman Catholic, and that entails, you know, belief in all sorts of supernatural things that the more common culture would see as absurd or under-evidenced or irrational, what have you, okay? Now suddenly you have something like UFOs that have entered sort of mainstream discourse, and that's acceptable. I think there's probably a psychological attraction then to that sort of thing, because it sort of vindicates our belief in what a lot of people think are weird by seeing weird things in the mainstream narrative.
1: The church has never spoken dogmatically, Professor, on extraterrestrial life. I mean, St. Thomas Aquinas didn't believe in extraterrestrial life, but his theology does leave open the possibility to intelligent life in the universe. If it were confirmed tomorrow that non-human intelligent life exists somewhere in the cosmos, does that threaten the faith, or does it deepen a sense of gratitude for creation or the magnitude of it?
4: Right, I'm a philosopher and a theologian. But I'll say this, it does not seem to me at all unlikely that there would be, either on scientific or philosophical grounds, many modes of life, even intelligent life, that humans have not been previously acquainted with, right? We are open to looking at other types of animals here on the Earth and seeing exactly how smart are they, right? And those are open empirical questions. And in the same way that, you know, then why wouldn't we be open to, like, maybe there's intelligent life elsewhere? But at the same time, I think there probably are complicated theological issues with some of this, you know, like what was their role in the fall, you know, should we baptize them, all that sort of thing. I'll leave that to the theologians to sort out.
1: Now, I have to say, Professor, perhaps I'm just simple-minded, but, you know, as somebody who, you know, has spent half a century on the planet, I'm still so fascinated by humanity and its variations and its failings and glories. That's enough to occupy my little mind. I don't need to consider others. When we figure the humanity thing out, then I'm happy to move on to E.T. But right now, I'm perfectly happy with what we got here, and there's plenty of ferment to play in. I discussed earlier Pope Leo's Magnifica Humanitas, his first encyclical, and he warns against a technocratic paradigm, a world where efficiency becomes the ultimate measure of value, and human beings are really reduced to projects to be optimized. You have a book called Thinking About Thinking, which deals with this concept of techno-nihilism. Is that what you think the Pope is referring to?
4: Yeah, I was rather impressed with the Pope's document. And it was philosophically sophisticated in ways that maybe I didn't expect it to be. He looks at the distinctiveness of humanity, not just in terms of the fact that we have this incredible power for abstract reason. And I was very impressed that he was emphasizing that it is the embodied communitarian nature of the human being that is most distinctive, right? And not just the abstractive power. I found that very impressive. And in terms of my own thoughts about the connection between technology and nihilism is the further we go into a sort of digitized world, the more given we are to think about ourselves in terms of purely abstractive powers and to less think of ourselves in terms of as embodied animals that have reason. And in this way, it's almost as if I think AI is this almost like self-fulfilling prophecy. Like the more like computation becomes the metaphor by which we think of ourselves, the more we act as though we are just machines, and it becomes easier to mimic us as machines.
1: Professor James Madden, thank you for being with us. And Professor's book, Thinking About Thinking, Mind and Meaning in the Era of Techno-Nihilism, is available at bookstores everywhere. Thank you for being here.
4: Yeah, thank you.
1: That is all the time we have for now. Be sure to catch us next week. Until then, we'll be scouting the world over for all that is seen and unseen. On behalf of the staff and crew of EWTN News, thank you for watching. I'm Raymond Arroyo. Bye now.
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0: The year 787 AD. Decades of confusion and unrest pertaining to the veneration of holy images have now reached a breaking point. Some Christian faithful have been accused of confusing material images with God himself and revering them in a way that only God deserves. Roman authorities respond unjustly by prohibiting the veneration of all holy images and ordering their destruction. They also desecrate many places of worship. Unrest among the faithful widens and intensifies, pitting the Pope against the Roman Emperor. Armed clashes begin and spread. To quiet the rising storm of iconoclasm once and for all, Pope Adrian I convenes the Second Council of Nicaea. The Council Fathers call for the restoration of holy images and permit the veneration of the person portrayed by an image, and not the substance from which the image was made. The Council reinforces the distinction between the worship of God and veneration of created beings like the Blessed Virgin Mary, the angels, and the saints.
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2: I'm Veronica Dudo in Washington, D.C. Tonight on EWTN News Nightly, dangerous escalation. Spiraling U.S.-Iran hostilities threaten Gulf stability after fresh missiles.

0: Being with us on the feast day of Saint Germain, the Bishop of Paris. Our top story tonight. New hope for peace as the U.S. and Iran agree to extend the ceasefire and begin nuclear talks. But the tentative pact still awaits President Donald Trump's okay. The current ceasefire has been on shaky footing. U.S. Central Command says Iran launched a ballistic missile toward Kuwait that was successfully intercepted by Kuwaiti forces. The attack happened late last night, Washington, D.C. time. At the White House in the press briefing room today, the U.S. Treasury Secretary went before reporters. White House correspondent Owen Jensen reports. Owen.
1: Veronica, good evening to you. U.S. Treasury Secretary Scott Bessent is the latest Trump administration official to fill in for Caroline Leavitt, who you may recall is on leave. Now, the secretary addressed the new prospects for peace, including that 60-day proposed ceasefire extension between the U.S. and Iran.
2: The teams have been going back and forth, and President Trump has made it very clear, he talked about it at the cabinet meeting, that he has several red lines.
3: The U.S. Treasury Secretary is also leading efforts to squeeze Iran economically and cut off money to get Iran to come to a deal in Operation Economic Fury.
2: We have gotten the Iranians to talk about their nuclear program and to perhaps commit to not having one. That has never happened before. It had been off the table. So I think, you know, when you look at the results of the kinetic action of our economic pressure, it has worked to bring them to the table and have a discussion on this.
3: Meanwhile, the U.S. military accusing Iran of violating the current fragile ceasefire after Kuwait reported coming under attack following an American strike against the Islamic Republic. It's the latest flare-up of fighting to threaten ongoing negotiations to end the war. An Iranian foreign ministry spokesperson, his comments read out on state television, condemned a U.S. attack in the Bandar Abbas area, calling it a blatant violation of international law. And in the U.S., spending power eroding. The U.S. Commerce Department reports inflation jumped to 3.8% in April, compared with a year ago. Spiking gas prices and higher food costs pinching Americans' finances.
2: What we've seen is actually oil prices are down about 10% in May. There are almost 2,000 ships waiting to come out of the Gulf. And I think the oil market is going to be very well supplied on the other side of this, and that we could see prices come down very quickly.
1: Secretary Bessent acknowledged the economy is challenging now, but added that unemployment is still low and that consumer spending is still quite high. At the White House, Owen Jensen, EWTN News Nightly.
0: Joining us now to discuss the latest is Trita Parsi, an author and expert on U.S.-Iran relations and the president and co-founder of the Quincy Institute for Responsible Statecraft. Thanks so much for joining us.
4: Thank you.
0: President Trump says negotiations are moving forward, but also he says he's in no rush to reach a deal. Where do you think everything stands now?
4: Negotiations are moving forward, but it's going at a pace that I don't think is satisfactory to the president. But at the same time, he doesn't want to come across as being desperate, so he keeps on giving these signals that he's not in a rush. He has time on his side. He doesn't care about what happens in the midterms. None of that is necessarily true, but that is the message he has to give out publicly as part of the negotiations in order to not give the other side the belief that they have time on their side.
0: Now, of course, so many things are moving at every moment in this situation as the negotiations continue, but we have seen some sticking points from the memo. What do you think are some key points?
4: Well, I think if the deal is reached, and although this was not in the memo, but there has been indications that the Iranians would be agreeing to some form of a suspension of enrichment for several years, perhaps up to 10 to 12 years. That would be a very, very significant achievement for the Trump administration that goes beyond what the Obama administration achieved. If the full stockpile of highly enriched uranium is shipped out of the country, that would be another very important win for the administration. So I think there are indications that despite the fact that this war has not gone well for the Trump administration, the negotiations may nevertheless lead to a scenario that actually is quite good for the United States from a national security interest perspective.
0: A big difference between the Obama and Trump administrations would also be money. So, of course, we've seen sanctions and, of course, not giving any type of funding to the Islamic Republic. When we look at a key issue,

0: For the U.S., it's eradicating Iran's access to enriched uranium under this administration. Are there any signs Iran is moving on this?
1: Yes, there actually is quite positive signs on the manner in which the Iranians are showing some flexibility on the issue of enrichment. They're never going to give up enrichment altogether, but the fact that they would be potentially suspending it for 10 to 12 years is extremely significant. The Obama administration did not get any suspension at all from the Iranians. So if that happens, that would be a very significant movement. But there's also, as I mentioned, indications on what would happen with the stockpile, et cetera, that are in some ways surprising achievements.
0: For Americans watching this closely, what should they realistically expect over the next few weeks?
1: Well, it's still very much up in the air, but if there is a deal, a memorandum, that means that we will face another 30 to 60 days of very intense ruptious negotiations. Things will go up and down. There will be a lot of activity, and there will be in no way, shape, or form a straight line. So there will be a very tumultuous period. But if it is successful, and if there is a deal on the nuclear issue, and if sanctions are lifted, we may be looking at an opening that could actually open up a completely different chapter in U.S.-Iran relations.
0: We'll continue to watch it. Trita Parsi, thank you so much.
1: Thank you so much for having me. Appreciate it.
0: The U.S. Congress is moving closer to finalizing a comprehensive housing bill. Ahead of the Memorial Day recess, the House passed the most significant federal housing reform legislation in over 30 years. The sweeping bipartisan package targets the nationwide housing supply shortage and affordability crisis. Capitol Hill correspondent Eric Rosales joins us with more. Eric, this seems to be a rare bipartisan win.
2: Well, yeah, it seems to be a bipartisan win as of right now, Veronica. Good evening to you. The housing crisis is and should be a bipartisan issue. The 21st Century Road to Housing Act is still a ways away from becoming law. The bill is literally ping-pong back and forth several times between both the House and the Senate. If approved their own versions of the bill, each one approved their own versions of the bill with strong bipartisan support. Now, earlier today, I did speak with John Gibbs, a housing policy expert at the Heritage Foundation, and he tells me that the bill would be good for families.
3: If people can't afford to buy a house, they're much less likely to start a family. So this is not a family's issue, which is a huge Catholic issue.
2: John Gibbs credits Congress for trying to tackle the housing crisis. He says speeding up environmental reviews are a major step in the right direction, and he likes the changes to what could be considered manufactured housing.
3: You could have modular housing that's built room by room, or it's built component by component, could now count as manufactured housing.
2: Making it easier and faster to build high-quality, less expensive homes. Another provision of the bill, if you're on Section 8 or other government-assisted housing and you increase your income, the extra income can be saved in an escrow account and your rent will remain the same.
3: So this encourages people to increase their income, and they get to keep that increase without being penalized like you are normally under the Section 8 programs.
2: Lawmakers are excited about the bill.
4: It's an outstanding bill. It deals with regulations. It deals with access to capital. It deals with zoning. It deals with regulatory duplicity.
2: A nationwide shortage of homes has driven up prices to an average of $400,000, well outside the range of what many Americans can afford. Right now, experts say there's a 4 million unit gap between available housing and demand.
5: It would boost housing supply in communities all across the country. It would help bring down sky-high housing costs, and it would put a stop to private equity snatching up single-family homes.
2: By the way, there are some concerns that this legislation does not address. Gibbs says one of the big elephant in the room is right now 80% of all home mortgages are backed by the U.S. government, something other countries don't do. He says that this artificially inflates demand, distorts the free market, and exposes all buyers to massive financial risks. He does think that the legislation has a chance to pass when it returns back to the Senate, when they get back next week. But we're going to be watching that very closely. At the Capitol, Eric Rosales, EWTN News Nightly.
0: A federal judge has declined to block a presidential executive order targeting mail-in ballots, delivering a blow to Democrats who claim the order could disenfranchise millions of voters. Judge Carl Nichols rejected claims that the executive action exceeded constitutional authority. The EO signed on March 31st directs the Department of Homeland Security to compile a list of all adult U.S. citizens living in each state and would direct USPS to deliver mail ballots only to individuals appearing on the lists. Opponents argue that setting election rules falls under state and congressional jurisdiction rather than the executive branch. The executive order frames itself as an attempt to enforce federal voting laws, which the president says the executive branch is obligated to do under Article 2 of the Constitution. The legal challenge to the ruling now moves to a federal court in Boston. According to an anonymous source, the DOJ has opened a perjury investigation into Jean Carroll. Federal prosecutors in Chicago are examining whether the columnist lied during civil litigation in which she accused President Trump of sexual assault. Acting Attorney General Todd Blanche has recused himself due to a conflict of interest. Carroll's lawyers have not yet commented. 50 members of Congress have filed an amicus brief in the case of the U.S. Conference of Catholic Bishops versus the Equal Employment Opportunity Commission, sparking a major legal showdown. The effort, led by Representatives Chris Smith and Aaron Hochin, along with Senators Bill Cassidy and James Lankford, challenges a Biden administration workplace rule. They argue the administration illegally hijacked the bipartisan Pregnant Workers Fairness Act to force employers nationwide, including religious organizations, to accommodate employee abortions. Lawmakers say the original intent of the law was solely to protect pregnant and postpartum workers. The case is now before the Fifth Circuit Court of Appeals. We have a lot more still to come on EWTN News Nightly. Ethical concerns. As the faithful digest the Pope's new encyclical, we break down the moral challenges AI presents.
6: The National Eucharistic Pilgrimage continues. 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
7: Hello, I'm Montse Alvarado, president of EWTN News. 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The Catholic News Agency is now EWTN News. 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

0: case of Pope Leo XIV's encyclical, Magnificent Humanity, garnered global coverage and asked tech companies important questions about the power of AI. On May 25th, when the document was released, Pope Leo said the encyclical was a result of listening to many scientists, educators, and political leaders. In it, he calls for the disarmament of artificial intelligence in order to build a more just future. Here to help us understand what is at stake, we are joined by Taylor Black, founder and executive director of the Leonam Institute for AI and Emerging Technologies at the Catholic University of America and director of AI and Venture Ecosystems at Microsoft. Welcome back.
1: Good to be here. Thank you for having me.
0: Taylor, first, what struck you most about Pope Leo's message in Magnificent Humanity regarding AI, and were you surprised by his directness regarding the moral challenges?
1: No, I was not surprised. He's been fairly direct in a lot of his writings up until this point as well, and so it's great to see a lot of this laid out in such a substantive and authoritative document. The thing that I was very excited about, too, is the way in which he addressed the builders of this technology, particularly. Being involved with the builder side of things myself, it's been encouraging to see how many builders of this technology are looking for a deeper understanding of human anthropology as we build out these novel products that are probabilistic and not deterministic like things we've built in the past.
0: The encyclical calls for ethical limits on artificial intelligence. So a big question, of course, is whether or not governments and tech companies will take these concerns seriously, especially as we see how fearful many people are about AI's influence over our lives. What do you think?
1: I think that the Pope's call for each of us to be discerning users of any technology that we use is an important aspect here, right? There's kind of a co-creative aspect of this technology where we as users are creating the experience along with the tech companies that produce it. And it's a learning experience for us both. And so as we, as users, encounter experiences that we want to be different or we want to change, we can tell this to the creators of this technology and to our own legislatures and governing bodies so that we can shape what we want this technology to be as users.
0: Anthropic's co-founder Christopher Ola attended the launch of the encyclical with Pope Leo. How likely is it that other tech companies will engage with Pope Leo in a meaningful way?
1: I think that many tech companies are interested in understanding deeper aspects of the human person from the various religious traditions. I wouldn't be surprised that in addition to Pope Leo, that other religious leaders will be engaged as they attempt to understand the deeper aspects of humanity that tech companies themselves know that they have no expertise in, but remains very important to their customers and their users of this profound technology.
0: Thanks so much for joining us. Now, Matthew Bunsen, Vice President and Editorial Director of EWTN News, joins me now to break it down further. Welcome.
2: Now, good to be with you.
0: Of course, Pope Leo, he warned against allowing technology to replace human judgment and conscience. How can the church influence how AI is used and managed so that it doesn't happen?
2: Well, Taylor Black used a very important word, and that was anthropology. When we look at the subtitle of this encyclical, it's A Magnificent Humanity, but it's safeguarding the human person in the time of artificial intelligence. So Pope Leo is going to the very essence, the heart of this, and that is the threat to the dignity of the human person. And I think that's a message that not only is it for Pope Leo important, it has been important for popes all the way through Catholic social teaching, going all the way back to 1891 and Rerum Novarum and Leo XIII. So it's a message to the world of that building a conscience, but recognizing the impact on the human person and all of the human person's dimensions made in the image and likeness of God. And I think that's a message that's going to resonate, especially as we begin to see even more threats to the human person from these developments of AI, but also things like transhumanism and posthumanism.
0: It's a pivotal message, and it's one that so many people were happy to finally hear. What can Catholics do in response to Pope Leo's call?
2: Yeah, it's a really important question, and a lot of Catholics are asking, all right, we have this 42,000-word encyclical. How can I live it? What can I do with it? Well, Pope Leo, from the beginning of his pontificate, has offered very practical advice about dealing with AI. In this encyclical, he is prescribing, for example, how we speak, disarming our language, how we choose our words, being very careful in how we do that. But he's also trying to encourage families. be supervisory in the application and use of these technologies, especially for children, be discerning in our use of AI. But then there is this dimension of building the civilization of love. In paragraph 213, not only does he quote Gandalf the Wizard from The Lord of the Rings, as important as that is, but he's also describing how an individual can go about building that civilization of love. And he says it's going to be built not by these grand sweeping gestures, but by very small, important acts of fidelity. So in other words, he's a great Augustinian pope. In the words of St. Augustine, you tell me that the times are evil will be holier and the times will be better. So it really does begin with us in transforming ourselves, in being better formed, in being better in discernment, but also being very Christ-centered in ourselves, in our lives, in our families, and seeing Christ in others.
0: So the big question is, putting this in practice, do you think tech companies will engage with this encyclical?
2: Yeah, I think a lot of that is going to remain to be seen. I think Taylor made an important point regarding the interest on the part of tech companies. But one point I think really does need to be made, and that is Pope Leo is making this great call for unity in the world to confront this. In exactly the same way that Leo XIII confronted the challenges of the Industrial Revolution and called for the world to unite to solve those challenges, so Leo's doing that now in calling everyone together to work together. And I think that's a very important message that I think will resonate, but it's also a statement in the way that the world has reacted to Leo. The scale and significance of the papacy is undiminished. In other words, Pope Leo stands as a real conscience of the world, and I think that's something that he recognizes in humility, but also something that the world recognizes, and that's why it's listening.
0: So it's a massive topic. We'll continue to cover it. Dr. Matthew Bunsen, thank you so much.
2: Great to be with you.
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0: Transit system just got a holy makeover. The transport counselor unveiled a metro train designed to pay tribute to Pope Leo's upcoming visit. Running on Metro Line 4, the train is decked out in the Vatican's signature white and yellow vinyl featuring the Pope's likeness and the official motto, Lift Up Your Eyes. The design debuts in time for the historic event. Additionally, up to 1.5 million pilgrims are expected to ride a fleet of city buses, also in the same special design. At the Vatican, the Holy Father met with his hometown mayor, Brandon Johnson. The mayor is leading a delegation of Chicago city officials and business executives. Discussions were held about global human rights, environmental sustainability, and labor protections. The meeting also took a lighthearted turn as the Chicago-born pontiff and the mayor chatted about hometown sports.
5: He understands that I'm a Cubs fan and that he's a Sox fan. And he said that he had read about a gift that I was going to provide him. And when we got a chance to be with the entire group, I was able to proudly offer him up the Cubs hat, of which he made it very clear that he was already wearing one. So I'm not sure if he would have put it on had he not had his initial covering on, but... You know, and when we sat down before we took the group picture, you know, he said he was grateful that we're all coming together, uniting, you know, Cubs fans, Sox fans. And then as he sat in his seat, he just said, oh, the Bears.
0: Mayor Johnson, who was raised by a pastor, invited the Pope to hold a 2027 Mass at Grant Park, highlighting Chicago's status as home to one of the biggest Catholic populations in the U.S. The EWTN family is growing with a new office in Scandinavia. The expansion aims to share the truths of the Catholic faith with the people of Sweden and Northern Europe. EWTN News' Zofia Trubak reports.
6: I see that there's a need in Sweden for true media, true Catholic media, presented in a good way and trustful way.
7: On May 21st, EWTN inaugurated its first office in Stockholm to service Sweden and Northern Europe. The new Stockholm office will support EWTN Sweden's growing digital presence at EWTN.se to bring news from the Vatican and provide locally produced devotional and catechetical content created for Swedish-speaking audiences.
6: This is, to me, a hope for the future. 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
7: Ulf Silverling, founder and managing director of EWTN Sweden, is convinced that Sweden is waiting for true and relevant Catholic content. 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
8: And if we truly believe in the power of that word, of the eternal word, then I think it's only right to have the same zeal and hope to really bring this love, faith and joy to each and every heart in every country.
7: The expansion also reflects Sweden's highly digital media environment. The Swedish Internet Foundation reports that 97% of Swedes use the internet, and 93% were online daily in 2025. Sweden also has a deep Catholic history stretching back to the early Christian mission of St. Ansgar and the medieval Catholic roots of Swedish culture. EWTN's Stockholm office will draw on that heritage while producing content for today's Catholics to welcome and form converts and engage spiritually curious viewers.
9: And hopefully it will also become an important hub of Catholic life in all of Sweden.
7: Yeah. In Rome, Zofia Trubak for EWTN News Nightly.
0: We thank you for watching tonight. 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I'm Veronica Dudo. Good night and God bless.
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11: When a young medical student starts questioning his career path, he wonders if God is instead calling him to the priesthood and if he has the courage to accept his new vocation. 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
1: Welcome to The Rosary is a Place with Father Benedict Rochelle and Simonetta.
2: The luminous mysteries of the rosary were introduced to the Catholic world by Pope John Paul II in the year of the rosary, which began in October of 2002. The Holy Father wanted us, within the place of the rosary, to meditate on the principal events in the life of our Lord Jesus Christ. The joyful mysteries present his life only up to his youth, and the sorrowful mysteries his life after his condemnation to death. But the glorious 3 years, filled with miracles and teachings, with the Sermon on the Mount, with the establishment of the Eucharist, with the Last Supper, these were not in the rosary. And so we have this beautiful opportunity now to turn our thoughts, as we recite the luminous mysteries, to the life of our Lord, his public life, when he brought the salvation of the world to the human race.

0: the Father, and of the Son, and of the Holy Spirit. Amen. I believe in God, the Father Almighty, creator of heaven and earth, and in Jesus Christ, his only Son, our Lord, who was conceived by the Holy Spirit, born of the Virgin Mary, suffered under Pontius Pilate, was crucified, died, and was buried. He descended into hell. The third day he rose again from the dead, and he ascended into heaven, and is seated at the right hand of God, the Father Almighty, from whence he shall come to judge the living and the dead.
1: I believe in the Holy Spirit, the Holy Catholic Church, the communion of saints, the forgiveness of sins, the resurrection of the body, and life everlasting. Amen.
0: Our Father, who art in heaven, hallowed be thy name. Thy kingdom come, thy will be done, on earth as it is in heaven.
1: Give us this day our daily bread, and forgive us our trespasses, as we forgive those who trespass against us. And lead us not into temptation, but deliver us from evil. Amen.
0: Let us offer the next three Aves, that we will have an increase of faith, hope, and love. Hail Mary, full of grace, the Lord is with thee. Blessed art thou amongst women, and blessed is the fruit of thy womb, Jesus.
1: Holy Mary, Mother of God, pray for us sinners, now and at the hour of our death. Amen.
0: Hail Mary, full of grace, the Lord is with thee. Blessed art thou amongst women, and blessed is the fruit of thy womb, Jesus.
1: Holy Mary, Mother of God, pray for us sinners, now and at the hour of our death. Amen.
0: Hail Mary, full of grace, the Lord is with thee. Blessed art thou amongst women, and blessed is the fruit of thy womb, Jesus.
1: Holy Mary, Mother of God, pray for us sinners, now and at the hour of our death. Amen.
0: Glory be to the Father, and to the Son, and to the Holy Spirit.
1: As it was in the beginning,

0: first luminous mystery is the baptism of our Lord. Our Father, who art in heaven, hallowed be thy name. Thy kingdom come, thy will be done, on earth as it is in heaven.
1: Give us this day our daily bread, and forgive us our trespasses, as we forgive those who trespass against us. And lead us not into temptation, but deliver us from evil. Amen.
0: Hail Mary, full of grace, the Lord is with thee. Blessed art thou amongst women, and blessed is the fruit of thy womb, Jesus.
1: Holy Mary, Mother of God, pray for us sinners, now and at the hour of our death. Amen.
0: Hail Mary, full of grace, the Lord is with thee. Blessed art thou amongst women, and blessed is the fruit of thy womb, Jesus.
1: Holy Mary, Mother of God, pray for us sinners, now and at the hour of our death. Amen.
0: Hail Mary, full of grace, the Lord is with thee. Blessed art thou amongst women, and blessed is the fruit of thy womb, Jesus.
1: Holy Mary, Mother of God, pray for us sinners, now and at the hour of our death. Amen.
0: Hail Mary, full of grace, the Lord is with thee. Blessed art thou amongst women, and blessed is the fruit of thy womb, Jesus.
1: Holy Mary, Mother of God, pray for us sinners, now and at the hour of our death. Amen.
0: Hail Mary, full of grace, the Lord is with thee. Blessed art thou amongst women, and blessed is the fruit of thy womb, Jesus.
1: Holy Mary, Mother of God, pray for us sinners, now and at the hour of our death. Amen.
0: Hail Mary, full of grace, the Lord is with thee. Blessed art thou amongst women, and blessed is the fruit of thy womb, Jesus.
1: Holy Mary, Mother of God, pray for us sinners, now and at the hour of our death. Amen.
0: Hail Mary, full of grace, the Lord is with thee. Blessed art thou amongst women, and blessed is the fruit of thy womb, Jesus.
1: Holy Mary, Mother of God, pray for us sinners, now and at the hour of our death. Amen.
0: Hail Mary, full of grace, the Lord is with thee. Blessed art thou amongst women, and blessed is the fruit of thy womb, Jesus.
1: Holy Mary, Mother of God, pray for us sinners, now and at the hour of our death. Amen.
0: Hail Mary, full of grace, the Lord is with thee. Blessed art thou amongst women, and blessed is the fruit of thy womb, Jesus.
1: Holy Mary, Mother of God, pray for us sinners, now and at the hour of our death. Amen.
0: Hail Mary, full of grace, the Lord is with thee. Blessed art thou amongst women, and blessed is the fruit of thy womb, Jesus.
1: Holy Mary, Mother of God, pray for us sinners, now and at the hour of our death. Amen.
0: Glory be to the Father, and to the Son, and to the Holy Spirit.
1: As it was in the beginning, is now, and ever shall be, world without end. Amen.
0: O my Jesus,
1: forgive us our sins.
0: Save us from the
1: fires of hell. Bring all souls to heaven, especially those in most need of thy mercy.
0: The second luminous mystery, the marriage feast of Cana. Our Father, who art in heaven, hallowed be thy name. Thy kingdom come, thy will be done, on earth as it is in heaven.
1: Give us this day our daily bread, and forgive us our trespasses, as we forgive those who trespass against us. And lead us not into temptation, but deliver us from evil. Amen.
0: Hail Mary, full of grace, the Lord is with thee. Blessed art thou amongst women, and blessed is the fruit of thy womb, Jesus.
1: Holy Mary, Mother of God, pray for us sinners, now and at the hour of our death. Amen.
0: Hail Mary, full of grace, the Lord is with thee. Blessed art thou amongst women, and blessed is the fruit of thy womb, Jesus.
1: Holy Mary, Mother of God, pray for us sinners, now and at the hour of our death. Amen.
0: Hail Mary, full of grace, the Lord is with thee. Blessed art thou amongst women, and blessed is the fruit of thy womb, Jesus.
1: Holy Mary, Mother of God, pray for us sinners, now and at the hour of our death. Amen.
0: Hail Mary, full of grace, the Lord is with thee. Blessed art thou amongst women, and blessed is the fruit of thy womb, Jesus.
1: Holy Mary, Mother of God, for us sinners, now and at the hour of our death. Amen.
0: Hail Mary, full of grace, the Lord is with thee. Blessed art thou amongst women, and blessed is the fruit of thy womb, Jesus.
1: Holy Mary, Mother of God, pray for us sinners, now and at the hour of our death. Amen.
0: Hail Mary, full of grace, the Lord is with thee. Blessed art thou amongst women, and blessed is the fruit of thy womb, Jesus.
1: Holy Mary, Mother of God, pray for us sinners, now and at the hour of our death. Amen.
0: Hail Mary, full of grace, the Lord is with thee. Blessed art thou amongst women, and blessed is the fruit of thy womb, Jesus.
1: Holy Mary, Mother of God, pray for us sinners, now and at the hour of our death. Amen.
0: Hail Mary, full of grace, the Lord is with thee. Blessed art thou amongst women, and blessed is the fruit of thy womb, Jesus.
1: Holy Mary, Mother of God, pray for us sinners now and at the hour of our death. Amen.
0: Hail Mary, full of grace, the Lord is with thee. Blessed art thou amongst women, and blessed is the fruit of thy womb, Jesus.
1: Holy Mary, Mother of God, pray for us sinners, now and at the hour of our death. Amen.
0: Hail Mary, full of grace, the Lord is with thee. Blessed art thou amongst women, and blessed is the fruit of thy womb, Jesus.
1: Holy Mary, Mother of God, pray for us sinners, now and at the hour of our death. Amen.
0: Glory be to the Father, and to the Son, and to the Holy Spirit.
1: As it was in the beginning, is now, and ever shall be, world without end. Amen.
0: O my Jesus, forgive us our sins. Save us from the fires of hell. Bring all souls to heaven, especially those in most need of thy mercy. The third luminous mystery, the proclamation of the kingdom and the forgiveness of sins. Our Father, who art in heaven, hallowed be thy name. Thy kingdom come, thy will be done, on earth as it is in heaven.
1: Give us this day our daily bread, and forgive us our trespasses, as we forgive those who trespass against us. And lead us not into temptation, but deliver us from evil. Amen.
0: Hail Mary, full of grace, the Lord is with thee. Blessed art thou amongst women, and blessed is the fruit of thy womb, Jesus.
1: Holy Mary, Mother of God, pray for us sinners, now and at the hour of our death. Amen.
0: Hail Mary, full of grace, the Lord is with thee. Blessed art thou amongst women, and blessed is the fruit of thy womb, Jesus.
1: Holy Mary, Mother of God, pray for us sinners, now and at the hour of our death. Amen.
0: Hail Mary, full of grace, the Lord is with thee. Blessed art thou amongst women, and blessed is the fruit of thy womb, Jesus.
1: Holy Mary, Mother of God, pray for us sinners, now and at the hour of our death. Amen.
0: Hail Mary, full of grace, the Lord is with thee. Blessed art thou amongst women, and blessed is the fruit of thy womb, Jesus.
1: Holy Mary, Mother of God, pray for us sinners, now and at the hour of our death. Amen.
0: Hail Mary, full of grace, the Lord is with thee. Blessed art thou amongst women, and blessed is the fruit of thy womb, Jesus.
1: Holy Mary, Mother of God, pray for us sinners, now and at the hour of our death. Amen.
0: Hail Mary, full of grace, the Lord is with thee. Blessed art thou amongst women, and blessed is the fruit of thy womb, Jesus.
1: Holy Mary, Mother of God, pray for us sinners, now and at the hour of our death. Amen.
0: Hail Mary, full of grace, the Lord is with thee. Blessed art thou amongst women, and blessed is the fruit of thy womb, Jesus.
1: Holy Mary, Mother of God, pray for us sinners, now and at the hour of our death. Amen.
0: Hail Mary, full of grace, the Lord is with thee. Blessed art thou amongst women, and blessed is the fruit of thy womb, Jesus.
1: Holy Mary, Mother of God, pray for us sinners, now and at the hour of our death. Amen.
0: Hail Mary, full of grace, the Lord is with thee. Blessed art thou amongst women, and blessed is the fruit of thy womb, Jesus.
1: Holy Mary, Mother of God, pray for us sinners, now and at the hour of our death. Amen.
0: Hail Mary, full of grace, the Lord is with thee. Blessed art thou amongst women, and blessed is the fruit of thy womb, Jesus.
1: Holy Mary, Mother of God, pray for us sinners, now and at the hour of our death. Amen.
0: Glory be to the Father, and to the Son, and to the Holy Spirit.
1: As it was in the beginning,

0: mystery, the Transfiguration. Our Father, who art in heaven, hallowed be thy name. Thy kingdom come, thy will be done, on earth as it is in heaven.
1: Give us this day our daily bread, and forgive us our trespasses, as we forgive those who trespass against us. And lead us not into temptation, but deliver us from evil. Amen.
0: Hail Mary, full of grace, the Lord is with thee. Blessed art thou amongst women, and blessed is the fruit of thy womb, Jesus.
1: Holy Mary, Mother of God, pray for us sinners, now and at the hour of our death. Amen.
0: Hail Mary, full of grace, the Lord is with thee. Blessed art thou amongst women, and blessed is the fruit of thy womb, Jesus.
1: Holy Mary, Mother of God, pray for us sinners, now and at the hour of our death. Amen.
0: Hail Mary, full of grace, the Lord is with thee. Blessed art thou amongst women, and blessed is the fruit of thy womb, Jesus.
1: Holy Mary, Mother of God, pray for us sinners, now and at the hour of our death. Amen.
0: Hail Mary, full of grace, the Lord is with thee. Blessed art thou amongst women, and blessed is the fruit of thy womb, Jesus.
1: Holy Mary, Mother of God, pray for us sinners, now and at the hour of our death. Amen.
0: Hail Mary, full of grace, the Lord is with thee. Blessed art thou amongst women, and blessed is the fruit of thy womb, Jesus.
1: Holy Mary, Mother of God, pray for us sinners, now and at the hour of our death. Amen.
0: Hail Mary, full of grace, the Lord is with thee. Blessed art thou amongst women, and blessed is the fruit of thy womb, Jesus.
1: Holy Mary, Mother of God, pray for us sinners, now and at the hour of our death. Amen.
0: Hail Mary, full of grace, the Lord is with thee. Blessed art thou amongst women, and blessed is the fruit of thy womb, Jesus.
1: Holy Mary, Mother of God, pray for us sinners, now and at the hour of our death. Amen.
0: Hail Mary, full of grace, the Lord is with thee. Blessed art thou amongst women, and blessed is the fruit of thy womb, Jesus.
1: Holy Mary, Mother of God, pray for us sinners, now and at the hour of our death. Amen.
0: Hail Mary, full of grace, the Lord is with thee. Blessed art thou amongst women, and blessed is the fruit of thy womb, Jesus.
1: Holy Mary, Mother of God, pray for us sinners, now and at the hour of our death. Amen.
0: Hail Mary, full of grace, the Lord is with thee. Blessed art thou amongst women, and blessed is the fruit of thy womb, Jesus.
1: Holy Mary, Mother of God, pray for us sinners, now and at the hour of our death. Amen.
0: Glory be to the Father, and to the Son, and to the Holy Spirit.
1: As it was in the beginning, is now, and ever shall be, world without end. Amen.
2: O my Jesus.

0: seat of thy mercy.
1: The fifth luminous mystery, the establishment of the Holy Eucharist. The Eucharist is a marvelous and most powerful mystery that binds together the life of the Christian. There, at the Last Supper, to the amazement and puzzlement of the apostles, Jesus takes the bread and wine and says, "This is my body, this is my blood." It is so great a mystery that even to this day, it goes quite beyond the human mind. But it gives us a living memorial every day of the death of our Savior on the cross. It gives us, for our own spiritual nourishment, the body and blood of Christ, the bread of life, the bread of angels. And finally, it gives us his presence and his body and blood. Christ is present everywhere in the world. He's present where two or three are gathered in his name. But in a most unusual and miraculous presence, he is with us in the Eucharist, not only as Son of God, but as Son of Mary, in his flesh and blood. We should ask our Blessed Lady, who is the mother of that flesh and blood, properly called Our Lady of the Holy Eucharist. We should ask her intercession that each day we will grow more deeply in gratitude and belief before the mystery of the Holy Eucharist of our Lord Jesus Christ. Our Father, who art in heaven, hallowed be thy name. Thy kingdom come, thy will be done, on earth as it is in heaven.
0: Give us this day our daily bread, and forgive us our trespasses, as we forgive those who trespass against us. And lead us not into temptation, but deliver us from evil. Amen.
1: Hail Mary, full of grace, the Lord is with thee. Blessed art thou amongst women, and blessed is the fruit of thy womb, Jesus.
0: Holy Mary, Mother of God, pray for us sinners, now and at the hour of our death. Amen.
1: Hail Mary, full of grace, the Lord is with thee. Blessed art thou amongst women, and blessed is the fruit of thy womb, Jesus.
0: Holy Mary, Mother of God, pray for us sinners, now and at the hour of our death. Amen.
1: Hail Mary, full of grace, the Lord is with thee. Blessed art thou amongst women, and blessed is the fruit of thy womb, Jesus.
0: Holy Mary, Mother of God, pray for us sinners, now and at the hour of our death. Amen.
1: Hail Mary, full of grace, the Lord is with thee. Blessed art thou amongst women, and blessed is the fruit of thy womb, Jesus.
0: Holy Mary, Mother of God, pray for us sinners, now and at the hour of our death. Amen.
1: Hail Mary, full of grace, the Lord is with thee. Blessed art thou amongst women, and blessed is the fruit of thy womb, Jesus.
0: Holy Mary, Mother of God, pray for us sinners, now and at the hour of our death. Amen.
1: Hail Mary, full of grace, the Lord is with thee. Blessed art thou amongst women, and blessed is the fruit of thy womb, Jesus.
0: Holy Mary, Mother of God, pray for us sinners, now and at the hour of our death. Amen.
1: Hail Mary, full of grace, the Lord is with thee. Blessed art thou amongst women, and blessed is the fruit of thy womb, Jesus.
0: Holy Mary, Mother of God, pray for us sinners, now and at the hour of our death. Amen.
1: Hail Mary, full of grace, the Lord is with thee. Blessed art thou amongst women, and blessed is the fruit of thy womb, Jesus.
0: Holy Mary, Mother of God, pray for us sinners, now and at the hour of our death. Amen.
1: Hail Mary, full of grace, the Lord is with thee. Blessed art thou amongst women, and blessed is the fruit of thy womb, Jesus.
0: Holy Mary, Mother of God, pray for us sinners, now and at the hour of our death. Amen.
1: Hail Mary, full of grace, the Lord is with thee. Blessed art thou amongst women, and blessed is the fruit of thy womb, Jesus.
0: Holy Mary, Mother of God, pray for us sinners, now and at the hour of our death. Amen.
1: Glory be to the Father, and to the Son, and to the Holy Spirit.
0: As as it was in the beginning, is now, and ever shall be, world without end. Amen.
1: O my Jesus, forgive us our sins,
0: save us from the fires of hell, bring all souls to heaven, especially those in most need of thy mercy.
1: Hail, Holy Queen, Mother of mercy, our life, our sweetness, and our hope. To thee do we cry, poor banished children of Eve. To thee do we send up our sighs, mourning and weeping in this valley of tears. Turn then, most gracious Advocate, thine eyes of mercy toward us, and after this our exile, show unto us the blessed fruit of thy womb, Jesus. O clement, O loving, O sweet Virgin Mary, pray for us, O Holy Mother of God,
0: that we may be made worthy of the promises of Christ.
1: Let us pray. O God, whose only begotten Son, by his life, death, and resurrection, has purchased for us the rewards of eternal life, grant, we beseech thee, that meditating on these mysteries of the Most Holy Rosary of the Blessed Virgin Mary, we may imitate what they contain and obtain what they promise, through the same Christ our Lord. Amen. May the divine assistance remain always with us, and may the souls of the faithful departed, through the mercy of God, rest in peace. Amen. May the Holy Virgin bless you.
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4: 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The procession will begin at St. John the Baptist Church at 11:45 a.m. and process down Main Street, accompanying our Lord in the Monstrance with hymns and prayers en route to All Saints Parish. 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
5: We Catholics have been given an incredible gift, the papacy, established by Christ himself while he walked on this earth. 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He gave us Peter and his successors to teach with authority and to shepherd with divine mandate. The Pope is the principle of unity in the Church. No Pope, no unity. It's that simple. Christ came to redeem us from sin, but only if we believe and obey him. That obedience is not abstract. It is concrete. It means following Peter.
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0: 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We can hear all the details of the temple and maybe be overwhelmed by them, or we might wonder if it's too extravagant. But Father Mike reminds us that all of this is for God. Can anything be too much for him?
1: Hi, my name's Father.

beginning of the book of Psalms, one thing to keep in mind is the fact that today we are going in 1 Kings, we're going to look at King Solomon building the temple. And there's a lot of dimensions, a lot of cubits involved in this. And so if you want to have kind of a little more accurate sense of like how to picture this, if you are anywhere near a computer, it might be helpful for you to pull up something like King Solomon's Temple or dimensions of King Solomon's Temple. They might, and it would probably give you some images people have recreated that would say it probably looked something like this. That could just be helpful because chapter 6 is very detailed. It's great. It's awesome. But it sometimes is hard to picture because I'm going to be giving you a word picture from the Bible, from 1 Kings chapter 6. And if you want to have an actual picture, just Google something like King Solomon's Temple, dimensions of King Solomon's Temple, images of King Solomon's Temple, and it will give you a dimension and images and picture of King Solomon's Temple. As I said, today is day 148. We're reading 1 Kings 6, 2 Chronicles 9. We're praying Psalm 4. The first book of Kings, chapter 6. Solomon builds the temple. In the 480th year after the sons of Israel came out of the land of Egypt, in the fourth year of Solomon's reign over Israel, in the month of Ziv, which is the second month, he began to build the house of the Lord. The house which King Solomon built for the Lord was 60 cubits long, 20 cubits wide, and 30 cubits high. The vestibule in front of the nave of the house was 20 cubits long, equal to the width of the house, and 10 cubits deep in front of the house. And he made for the house windows with recessed frames. He also built a structure against the wall of the house, running round the walls of the house, both the nave and the inner sanctuary, and he made side chambers all around. The lowest story was 5 cubits broad, the middle one was 6 cubits broad, and the third was 7 cubits broad. For around the outside of the house, he made offsets on the wall in order that the supporting beams should not be inserted into the walls of the house. When the house was built, it was with stone prepared at the quarry, so that neither hammer nor axe nor any tool of iron was heard in the temple while it was being built. The entrance for the lowest story was on the south side of the house, and one went up by stairs to the middle story, and from the middle story to the third. So he built the house and finished it, and he made the ceiling of the house of beams and planks of cedar. He built the structure against the whole house, each story 5 cubits high, and it was joined to the house with timbers of cedar. Now the word of the Lord came to Solomon, concerning this house which you are building. If you will walk in my statutes and obey my ordinances and keep all my commandments and walk in them, then I will establish my word with you, which I spoke to David your father, and I will dwell among the children of Israel and will not forsake my people Israel. So Solomon built the house and finished it. He lined the walls of the house on the inside with boards of cedar from the floor of the house to the rafters of the ceiling. He covered them on the inside with wood, and he covered the floor of the house with boards of cypress. He built 20 cubits of the rear of the house with boards of cedar from the floor to the rafters, and he built this within as an inner sanctuary, as the most holy place. The house, that is, the nave in front of the inner sanctuary, was 40 cubits long. The cedar within the house was carved in the form of gourds and open flowers. All was cedar. No stone was seen. The inner sanctuary he prepared in the innermost part of the house to set there the Ark of the Covenant of the Lord. The inner sanctuary was 20 cubits long, 20 cubits wide, and 20 cubits high, and he overlaid it with pure gold. He also made an altar of cedar, and Solomon overlaid the inside of the house with pure gold, and he drew chains of gold across in front of the inner sanctuary and overlaid it with gold. And he overlaid the whole house with gold until all the house was finished. Also, the whole altar that belonged to the inner sanctuary, he overlaid with gold. Furnishings of the temple. In the inner sanctuary, he made 2 cherubim of olive wood, each 10 cubits high. 5 cubits was the length of one wing of the cherub, and 5 cubits the length of the other wing of the cherub. It was 10 cubits from the tip of one wing to the tip of the other. The other cherub also measured 10 cubits. Both cherubim had the same measure and the same form. The height of one cherub was 10 cubits, and so was that of the other cherub. He put the cherubim in the innermost part of the house, and the wings of the cherubim were spread out so that a wing of one touched one wall and a wing of the other cherub touched the other wall. Their other wings touched each other in the middle of the house, and he overlaid the cherubim with gold. He carved all the walls of the house round about with carved figures of cherubim and palm trees and open flowers in the inner and outer rooms. The floor of the house he overlaid with gold in the inner and outer rooms. For the entrance to the inner sanctuary, he made doors of

olive wood. The lintel and the doorposts formed a pentagon. He covered the two doors of olive wood with carvings of cherubim, palm trees, and open flowers. He overlaid them with gold and spread gold upon the cherubim and upon the palm trees. So also he made for the entrance to the nave doorposts of olive wood in the form of a square and two doors of cypress wood. The two leaves of the one door were folding and the two leaves of the other door were folding. On them he carved cherubim and palm trees and open flowers, and he overlaid them with gold evenly applied upon the carved work. He built the inner court with three courses of hewn stones and one course of cedar beams. In the fourth year, the foundation of the house of the Lord was laid in the month of Ziv. And in the 11th year, in the month of Bul, which is the 8th month, the house was finished in all its parts and according to all its specifications. He was 7 years in building it. The second book of Chronicles, chapter 9. The visit of the Queen of Sheba. Now when the Queen of Sheba heard of the fame of Solomon, she came to Jerusalem to test him with hard questions, having a very great retinue and camels bearing spices and very much gold and precious stones. When she came to Solomon, she told him all that was on her mind. And Solomon answered all her questions. There was nothing hidden from Solomon which he could not explain to her. And when the Queen of Sheba had seen the wisdom of Solomon, the house that he had built, the food of his table, the seatings of his officials, and the attendants of his servants, and their clothing, his cupbearers and their clothing, and his burnt offerings which he offered at the house of the Lord, there was no more spirit in her. And she said to the king, "The report was true, which I heard in my own land of your affairs and of your wisdom. But I did not believe the reports until I came and my own eyes had seen it. And behold, half the greatness of your wisdom was not told me. You surpassed the report which I heard. Happy are your wives. Happy are these, your servants, who continually stand before you and hear your wisdom. Blessed be the Lord your God, who has delighted in you and set you on his throne as king for the Lord your God. Because your God loved Israel and would establish them forever, he has made you king over them, that you may execute justice and righteousness." Then she gave the king 120 talents of gold and a very great quantity of spices and precious stones. There were no spices such as those which the Queen of Sheba gave to King Solomon. Moreover, the servants of Hiram and the servants of Solomon who brought gold from Ophir brought algum wood and precious stones. And the king made of the algum wood steps for the house of the Lord and for the king's house, lyres also and harps for the singers. There never was seen the like of them before in the land of Judah. And King Solomon gave to the Queen of Sheba all that she desired, whatever she asked besides what she had brought to the king. So she turned and went back to her own land with her servants. Solomon's wealth and wisdom. Now the weight of gold that came to Solomon in 1 year was 666 talents of gold. Besides that which the traders and merchants brought, and all the kings of Arabia and the governors of the land brought gold and silver to Solomon. King Solomon made 200 large shields of beaten gold. 600 shekels of beaten gold went into each shield. And he made 300 shields of beaten gold. 300 shekels of gold went into each shield. And the king put them in the house of the forest of Lebanon. The king also made a great ivory throne and overlaid it with pure gold. The throne had 6 steps and a footstool of gold, which were attached to the throne. And on each side of the seat were armrests and 2 lions standing beside the armrests, while 12 lions stood there, one on each end of a step on the 6 steps. The like of it was never made in any kingdom. All King Solomon's drinking vessels were of gold, and all the vessels of the house of the forest of Lebanon were pure gold. Silver was not considered as anything in the days of King Solomon. For the king's ships went to Tarshish with the servants of Hiram. Once every 3 years, the ships of Tarshish used to come bringing gold, silver, ivory, apes, and peacocks. Thus King Solomon excelled all the kings of the earth in riches and in wisdom. And all the kings of the earth sought the presence of Solomon to hear his wisdom, which God had put into his mind. Every one of them brought his present, articles of silver and of gold, garments, myrrh, spices, horses and mules, so much year by year. And Solomon had 4,000 stalls for horses and chariots, and 12,000 horsemen whom he stationed in the chariot cities and with the king in Jerusalem. And he ruled over all the kings from the Euphrates to the land of the Philistines and to the border of Egypt. And the king made silver as common in Jerusalem as stone, and cedar as plentiful as the sycamore of the Shephelah. And horses were imported for Solomon from Egypt and from all the lands. The death of Solomon. Now the rest of the acts of Solomon, from first to last, are they not written in the history of Nathan the prophet and in the prophecy of Ahijah the Shilonite?
and in the visions of Iddo, the seer, concerning Jeroboam, the son of Nebat. Solomon reigned in Jerusalem over all Israel 40 years. And Solomon slept with his fathers and was buried in the city of David, his father. And Rehoboam, his son, reigned in his stead. Psalm chapter 4. Confident plea for forgiveness from enemies. To the choirmaster with stringed instruments. A psalm of David. Answer me when I call, O God of my right. You have given me room when I was in distress. Be gracious to me and hear my prayer. O sons of men, how long will you be dull of heart? How long will you love vain words and seek after lies? But know that the Lord has set apart the godly for himself. The Lord hears when I call to him. Be angry, but sin not. Commune with your own hearts on your beds and be silent. Offer right sacrifices and put your trust in the Lord. There are many who say, oh, that we might see some good. Lift up the light of your countenance upon us, O Lord. You have put more joy in my heart than they have when their grain and wine abound. In peace, I will both lie down and sleep, for you alone, O Lord, make me dwell in safety. Father in heaven, we thank you and give you praise. We thank you so much for the gift of your word. We thank you for the gift of peace and deliverance, Lord God, because you do. You deliver us from our enemies. Now, even when we're in distress, even when it seems like the world is crashing around us, even when it seems like there are obstacles, and truly there are obstacles in our lives, you make us lie down and sleep. Lord God, when we can't sleep, when we cannot find rest, when our minds are so busy, are so scattered, and we feel so stretched, so thin, then we can realize that we need to rely upon your grace and your mercy. God, when we pray, deliver me from this thorn, deliver me from this trial, you speak to us the words you spoke to St. Paul. My grace is sufficient for you. Power is made perfect in weakness. And so we acknowledge our weakness so we can accept your power. And we know it's true. Your grace is sufficient for every one of our days, for every one of our moments. And so we give you praise. In Jesus' name we pray. Amen. In the name of the Father and of the Son and of the Holy Spirit. Amen. Okay. So we have the tale of in 2 Chronicles chapter 9, which is a little FYI. We're taking a little break from 2 Chronicles for the next number of days. In fact, maybe roughly about 2 weeks. Tomorrow we're starting Ecclesiastes, which is one of the readings of the wisdom of Solomon, right? And so that's going to take us about 5 days or so to get through Ecclesiastes. And so we're taking a break from 2 Chronicles. This is a big moment. Why? Because this is the end of Solomon's life. We begin with 2 Chronicles chapter 10 with the beginning of Rehoboam as being the new king. And that's going to be pretty much disaster. But we're taking a little break because we're going to join 1 Kings 12, which is Rehoboam and that whole story, and 2 Chronicles 10 and 11, that's Rehoboam and that story. So we're kind of going to match up the timelines a little bit by taking a quick little break for the next 5 days. Again, tomorrow we're starting Ecclesiastes for the next 5 days, and then we're jumping into Mark chapter 1 all the way through chapter 16 for the days after that. So just kind of FYI of what's coming up, because we just heard today in 2 Chronicles 9 of the end of Solomon's life. And one of the things that is noted to us and really is pointed out so clearly to us about Solomon's life is that he did a lot of building, right? Solomon's known as the great builder. In fact, one of the things that Jeff Cavins always reminds us of when we're in Israel is that Solomon was the builder. And he doesn't just build, he amasses this incredible, incredible wealth for the people of Israel and for the temple of the Lord. I mean, gosh, if there is anything we heard, any one word we heard in 1 Kings chapter 6 about the building of the temple, it's the word gold. There is, the other word is cubits, but the two words being gold and cubits, that recognition of everything. Was so here's stone. Oh my gosh, okay, let's stop. Hopefully you had a chance to look up what the Temple of Solomon might have looked like, kind of an artist's rendering, using their best imagination to say, okay, this is probably what it could look like. It could be really helpful for you to go back and even re-listen to that section while, or reread it in your Bible while looking at those images and realizing, okay, that's how high this is, that's how wide this is, that's what the stones look like. And this is kind of remarkable. Well, everything's remarkable, my gosh. But what was one of the commandments that Solomon had given to the workers? He said, okay, you're going to quarry the stones for the building of the temple, and you're going to cut those quarried stones at the quarry. You're not going to let a hammer or chisel, you're not going to be banging away at these stones at the site of the temple. And this is just one of the, oh gosh, it's one of those small things
that if we miss it, we miss it. If we just, we don't know what we're looking for, it's really easy to overlook it. Because what is Solomon saying? He's basically saying, okay, this is not my house. This is not your house. This is going to be God's house. And so because of that, there is a certain kind of sacred silence. I mean, I can't imagine that it was silent at the construction site of the temple for 7 years there. But we recognize that the banging away or the chipping away, the sawing away, or however you cue stone, that did not happen there to highlight the fact that the foundation underneath all the gold, underneath all the cedar and cypress was stone that was dedicated to the Lord. There's something about the fact that it came there somewhat silent and it was just put into place, ready to go. And that's just, it, you know, St. Peter later on says, you've been living stones in the temple of the Lord. And we're not put in place, ready to go, but we are put into place to be that living temple of the Lord. It goes on from there to talk about how everything gets overlaid then with wood, and that so not one piece of stone was seen. Everything was overlaid with wood on the inside and then overlaid by that wood with gold, hence the gold. Why? Because this is for the Lord. In fact, people wouldn't really see the inside of the temple. If you were coming to worship, you'd worship on the outside. There'd be the outer court. That's where you'd more or less stay. The priests were the ones who go into the temple. And so we recognize all this gold, all this artwork, all these, you know, carved fruits and palm trees and the cherubim that were massive and incredibly impressive, 10 meters high, basically, I think is what that amounts to. We recognize that all of that was more or less unseen by the people. And what does that highlight? One of the things that highlights is that all of this effort, all this work was simply for God himself. All this beauty, all this gold, all this wealth was put into place so that his house, right? So that the temple of the Lord would be extraordinary for the Lord. Now, we make churches now that can be beautiful. Or I mean, there was an era where churches were remarkably beautiful. And sometimes they're built now that they are remarkably beautiful as well. And one of the things that we can criticize and say, my gosh, like, look at all this extravagance, look at all this beauty. That seems like maybe a waste. And yet we recognize that this is a place not only for the Lord. Like when we walk into a church, I mean, there's a guy, his name's St. John Vianney. And St. John Vianney was, I mean, he was so poor. He didn't keep hardly any money for himself. St. John Vianney, for the last, I don't know, 40 years of his life, something like this, he subsisted on a half a boiled potato and a cup of milk every day. I mean, that's it. And the Eucharist, that's all he ate. He didn't buy anything hardly for himself, but all of his wages that he got for being a priest, he spent on just buying stuff for the church, have beautiful vestments and beautiful, like, you know, things, whether they were overlaid with gold or just looked like they were gold, I'm not sure. But he wanted to make the church beautiful. But in this case, we recognize in the new covenant, people actually enter into the church, right? We actually get to enter into the Holy of Holies. We actually get to approach the sanctuary and we get to see into that house of God. And so not only now are churches for God, right? So the beauty's there for him, but it's also there for us to have access to that. We actually get to be a part of, we get to participate in the beauty of the churches that we're invited into. Not to stand outside worship, but enter into worship. And so our churches are meant to be beautiful as well. For God, of course, but also so that we can participate in that beauty, we can enter into that beauty, and therefore enter into worship. It's something remarkable. Again, this is really telling about what it was to live in the kingdom under King Solomon. Now, what's also going to be true is that not everyone got to experience the joy of the king being so wealthy and the joy of the king having so many business deals with all these kingdoms around him. But there's something remarkable about this heyday, right? Of this reigns of King David and the reign of King Solomon. One last note. It says that it's in Chronicles chapter 9, it talks about examples of Solomon's wealth and prosperity. And one of the examples that King Solomon made 200 large shields of hammered gold. So this is pure gold, right? Hammered gold is pure gold. It's not overlaid wood with gold, wood overlaid with gold. This is 200 large shields of hammered gold, 600 shekels of hammered gold went into each shield, and then 300 shields of gold with 300 shekels of gold going into each shield. There's two things about this, just to keep in mind. I came across a website that talked about how the large shield would be roughly equivalent of maybe $150,000 a piece. Maybe not a modern equivalent, but $150,000 a piece for each one of these shields. And the smaller shields would be worth about $77,000 a piece.
which is interesting for those 300, 200 large shields and 600, or 200 large shields and 300 small shields, it would be roughly $53 million for these shields. And someone had pointed out that, yes, that was, it's decorative and it's meant to kind of put on display the beauty, the power of the kingdom and of the king himself. But also, those shields would be useless in battle. This person pointed this out. These shields would be useless in battle. And you kind of have the sense of, oh, so this is just for show. So when King Solomon is assembling and building the temple, he is doing it for the Lord because it is not just for show. I mean, you had the sense that through and through, King Solomon is doing this for God himself. David has said, do this, and his son is doing it, and he's doing it for God. But all these amassing of other things, so, you know, so much gold that it says that gold counted for, or silver counted for nothing in the days of King Solomon. You have the sense that, huh, who is King Solomon amassing all these other things for? Who is he building these, or who is he creating these 500 shields of hammered gold for? Just be hung up in the house of the forest of Lebanon. You think, huh, is this a little bit posturing, right? Especially when it comes to shields. Again, as I mentioned before, shields be useless, gold shields be useless in battle because they're too heavy and they're too soft. And I wonder, is that what Solomon is becoming? Is Solomon becoming an image of strength, but who's not strong? Right? Because King David, he was strong, image of strength. But is King Solomon becoming an image of strength, but not actually strong? Like 500 shields of gold, images of strength, but not actually strong. And this is where we kind of begin to get to ask the questions, and not the question to condemn King Solomon or to condemn anyone else, but to really expose our own hearts. Is where do I want to give off an image of goodness or holiness or wisdom or strength where it's because I don't believe that I'm wise or holy or good or strong? And we want to be truly wise. We want to be truly good and truly holy and truly strong and truly belonging to the Lord. And that's a key thing. What I want to do is I don't just want to give off for the Lord or for anyone else an image of something if that's not who I actually am. And also there's times, right, of course, where we are weak and we are not as holy as we ought to be or good as we ought to be or wise as we ought to be. In that case, we say, okay, God, make my desire, make my internal reality match up with the desire of my heart, which is help me to become a holy person, a good person, a wise person, and a strong person in your sight. For my family, for my friends, for your church, and for your glory. Ah, we need, that's a great prayer. If I do say so myself, that's a great prayer to be able to pray. And so let's pray for each other for that exact thing. I am praying for you. Please pray for me. Please pray for each other. My name is Father Mike. I cannot wait to see you tomorrow. God bless.

0: day 148 of Bible in a Year with Father Mike Schmitz. And now we'd like to share audio from a video called Comparison, the Great Distraction with Father Mike from the Ascension Presents YouTube channel.
1: Hi, my name is Father Mike Schmitz, and this is Ascension Presents. So one of my favorite saints, maybe of all time, one of the top five, at least top 10, St. Francis de Sales. I have a book on him called The Saint Maker. And one of the reasons they called him the Saint Maker is because I don't want to say his holiness rubbed off on you, but a lot of folks who knew St. Francis de Sales ended up becoming saints themselves. And I just think not only is that amazing about him, but what an incredible way to live. The recognition of I'm pursuing God and I don't just want holiness for myself. It's that notion I've seen on t-shirts and sweatshirts, make heaven crowded. Like I want to go to heaven. I want to bring as many people as possible with me, being like a St. Francis de Sales, a saint maker. But one of the reasons why St. Francis de Sales is known as the saint maker is because one of the many things he did is that he spoke about holiness as something that is possible for anybody. And it's not just for the monks and nuns, not just for the priests and religious, not just for the bishops or whoever, but that holiness is for every one of us. And then he had this line that I think was just, it's so beautiful and so simple. He said this, he said, be who you are and be that well. Be who you are and be that well. So, you know, one of the things priests read in the Office of Readings on his feast day is how St. Francis de Sales was saying, hey, listen, if you're a bishop, you shouldn't want to live the life of a monk. And if you're a monk, you shouldn't want to live the life of a businessman. If you're a businessman, you shouldn't want to live the life of a, you know, fill in the blank. Basically, he was reminding people like, no, be who you are, be who God made you to be and be that well. But here's our problem. Here's one of our many problems. I don't know. Maybe you don't have these problems. One of our many problems is comparison. In fact, I think we did a series years ago called Comparison, right? S-I-N at the end. Because so many people fall into the comparison trap. We fall into this pattern again and again and again that, okay, well, that person over there seems holy. And so if I'm not like them, then I can't be holy, right? Which if you say it out loud, sounds ridiculous because it is kind of ridiculous, especially if St. Francis de Sales is telling the truth when he says, be who you are and be that well. One of the things we realize is, hey, that person might be doing a lot of holy things and maybe they actually genuinely are holy. That doesn't automatically mean that I'm called to live life like they are. In fact, what are we called to live? We're called to live a life conforming our hearts, our minds, our wills, conforming our lives to Christ, right? That we're called to be imitators of Christ. We're called, that's what Christians are, right? To be anointed like Jesus Christ, to be a Christian is to have died to yourself, to live for him, and not to compare ourselves to anyone else around us because they're not the measure. In fact, I came across this image years ago and it was, imagine this, imagine that all of us, we were given an easel and paints and paintbrush and we're given a canvas and we're brought down to the beach and we're invited to paint the sunrise. And here we are, we're all on the beach, we all have our easels, we all have our canvases, we all have our paints and our, you know, paintbrushes, all these things. And here comes the sunrise. And imagine that what we did, instead of looking at the sunrise and painting the sunrise, we were looking at each other's canvases and we were painting what we saw on the other person's canvas next to us. Then we look at the other person trying to paint what goes on their canvas. And the person next to us trying to paint what's on their canvas. And you realize that if you do that, that wasn't the assignment, right? The assignment was to paint the sunrise. The assignment wasn't make your painting look like the painting next to you. The assignment was make your painting look like the sun. And this is the call. This is the invitation. This is the command, right? Is to love as I have loved. Who's the I? Jesus. To live like Jesus, to love like Jesus, to be like Jesus, to become like Jesus. That's the whole point of life, right? Is to live a life in such a way that we become, our hearts are conformed to Jesus. It's to become like the sun. But if I'm conforming my heart to the people around me, right? If I'm trying to paint their easels, trying to paint their paintings, I'm missing the mark. Because the invitation was not to compare yourself with the painting next to you. The invitation was to paint the sunrise. So here's my invitation for all of us. If we ever find ourselves slipping into the comparison trap, remember, your job and my job is to paint the sunrise, not to paint what someone else has on their canvas, but to simply paint the sunrise. That our call is be who you are and be that well. To be able to say, okay, Jesus, I'm going to look to you and you're the one I'm going to pattern myself off. Lord, I'm going to look to you. And your heart, that's the kind of heart that I want to have in my chest. Lord, I'm going to look to you and I'm going to say, okay, this is who you made me to be. I'm going to be who I am. And with your grace, I will be that well. Anyways, we're almost here to Sense Presents. My name's Father Mike. God bless.
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4: Catechism in a Year is produced and funded by Ascension and distributed on radio through a partnership with Spoke Street Media. The catechism used is the Ascension edition of the catechism, which includes the Foundations of Faith approach. You can follow along in any recent version of the catechism of the Catholic Church. A reading plan and all Catechism in a Year episodes can be found at ascensionpress.com/CIY or on the Ascension app. In the past few days, we've talked about how God the Father and God the Son work through the liturgy. And today we move on to start talking about the Holy Spirit's role. Father Mike explains how Christian liturgy is closely linked to Jewish liturgy and how the Holy Spirit prepares us to receive Christ in the Eucharist.
0: Hi, my name is Father Mike Schmitz, and you're listening to the Catechism in a Year, where we encounter God's plan of sheer goodness for us, revealed in Scripture and passed down through the tradition of the Catholic faith. The Catechism in a Year is provided by Ascension, who produced and funded this program. In 365 days, we'll read through the Catechism of the Catholic Church, discovering our identity in God's family as we journey together toward our heavenly home. This is day 148. We are reading paragraphs 1091 to 1098. You know, yesterday we talked about how Jesus is present and Jesus is active in the sacraments, in the liturgy, right? Remember, the liturgy is God's work. It's our participation, the participation of the people of God in the work of God. So we talked about how it comes from and is ordered towards the Father. Then yesterday, here is Jesus Christ who is active and is present today. We talk about the Holy Spirit and the church in the liturgy. And just a couple of things to keep in mind. You know, for the next maybe couple of days, we'll be talking about the role of the Holy Spirit when it comes to the liturgy. Because why? Because remember, what Jesus made possible, the Holy Spirit makes actual. So what Jesus made possible by the Paschal mystery, his death, or life, death, and resurrection, we talked about this many, many times, the Holy Spirit makes actual, brings to us via the church through the sacraments. And it's just so incredible, so incredible. And so we're going to highlight that today. In fact, we're going to talk about how the sacraments are, in paragraph 1091, God's masterpieces, which is just what a great name. I mean, we call them the seven sacraments, yes, or the seven masterpieces of God, which is, again, I just think it's really beautiful. Going on to talk about this, that in paragraph 1092, in this sacramental dispensation, right, that we live in this new age, the age of the church, Christ's mystery and the Holy Spirit acts in the same way as at other times in the economy of salvation, which is just to think, okay, wait a second. How many times have you ever said, oh, I wish I was back in this age. I wish I was in the age of Jesus, right? I wish I was around and close to Jesus when he was around. And yet here is the catechism, which is affirming something we believe as Christians, that because of the sacraments, we are as close, if not closer, to the Lord Jesus as at any other time in the economy of salvation, any other time in salvation history. And it's just remarkable. The spirit of communion unites the church to the life and mission of Christ. We also talk about how today, I think this is super cool, how the Holy Spirit prepares for the reception of Christ. So basically, you know, it is our faith. We have to cooperate. The sacraments are not magic. This is one of those things we have to, sacraments are powerful, right? They're the actions of God. They're the work of God on this earth, but they're not magic. So the Holy Spirit prepares our hearts. We have to respond and cooperate in faith. And the Holy Spirit actually helps us to respond and cooperate with faith. Another last thing before we actually launch into today's reading is we're going to look at the connection between the liturgy of the Old Covenant and the liturgy of the New Covenant, right? The Jewish liturgy and the Christian liturgy. One of the things we realize is that a lot of things that we do has its roots, of course, in the Hebrew scriptures, have its roots in the Hebrew practice of living out their faith. And so here we are as Christians. This is the fulfillment of everything that was laid down by the law of Moses, everything that was laid down in the life of the Jewish way of worship. It's fulfilled in Jesus and it's fulfilled in Christian worship. So we're going to talk about that today. So as we can launch into today, let's get started with a prayer. Father in heaven, we praise you and give you glory. We thank you for this day. We thank you for your Holy Spirit that has brought us to this day. We know, Lord God, that if left to ourselves, we would not choose to be here. We would not choose to press play. Left to ourselves, Lord God, we would go our own way. But we are not left to ourselves. You have not left us to ourselves. You have lifted us up out of ourselves to draw us close to you. And so please help us to say yes to your Holy Spirit. Help us to say yes to your will in this moment and in every moment of this day and for the rest of our lives so that we can spend eternity with you. In Jesus' name we pray. Amen. In the name of the Father and of the Son and of the Holy Spirit. Amen. Again, it is day 148. We are reading paragraphs 1091 to 1098. The Holy Spirit and the Church in the Liturgy. In the Liturgy, the Holy Spirit is teacher of the faith of the people of God and artisan of God's masterpieces, the sacraments of the new covenant. The desire and work of the Spirit in the heart of the Church is that we may live from the life of the risen Christ. When the Spirit encounters in us the response of faith which he has aroused in us, he brings about genuine cooperation. Through it, the liturgy becomes the common work of the Holy Spirit and the Church. In this sacramental dispensation of Christ's mystery, the Holy Spirit acts in the same way as at other times in the economy of salvation. He prepares the Church to encounter her Lord. He recalls and makes Christ manifest to the faith of the assembly. By his transforming power, he makes the mystery of Christ present here and now. Finally, the Spirit of Communion unites the Church to the life and mission of Christ. The Holy Spirit prepares for the reception of Christ. In the sacramental economy, the Holy Spirit fulfills what was prefigured in the Old Covenant. Since Christ's Church was prepared in marvelous fashion in the history of the people of Israel and in the Old Covenant, the Church's liturgy has retained certain elements of the worship of the Old Covenant as integral and irreplaceable, adopting them as her own. Notably, reading the Old Testament, praying the Psalms. Above all, recalling the saving events and significant realities which have found their fulfillment in the mystery of Christ, promise and covenant, Exodus and Passover, kingdom and temple, exile and return. It is on this harmony of the two testaments that the Paschal catechesis of the Lord is built, and then that of the apostles and the fathers of the Church. This catechesis unveils what lay hidden under the letter of the Old Testament, the mystery of Christ. It is called typological because it reveals the newness of Christ on the basis of the figures or types which announce him in the deeds, words, and symbols of the first covenant. By this rereading in the spirit of truth starting from Christ, the figures are unveiled. Thus, the flood and Noah's Ark prefigured salvation by baptism, as did the cloud and the crossing of the Red Sea. Water from the rock was the figure of the spiritual gifts of Christ, and manna in the desert prefigured the Eucharist, the true bread from heaven. For this reason, the Church, especially during Advent and Lent, and above all at the Easter Vigil, rereads and relives the great events of salvation history in the today of her liturgy. But this also demands that catechesis help the faithful to open themselves to this spiritual understanding of the economy of salvation as the Church's liturgy reveals it and enables us to live it. Jewish liturgy and Christian liturgy. A better knowledge of the Jewish people's faith and religious life as professed and lived even now can help our better understanding of certain aspects of Christian liturgy. For both Jews and Christians, sacred scripture is an essential part of their respective liturgies. In the proclamation of the word of God, the response to this word, prayer of praise and intercession for the living and the dead, invocation of God's mercy. In its characteristic structure, the liturgy of the word originates in Jewish prayer. The liturgy of the hours and other liturgical texts and formularies, as well as those of our most venerable prayers, including the Lord's Prayer, have parallels in Jewish prayer. The Eucharistic prayers also draw their inspiration from the Jewish tradition. The relationship between Jewish liturgy and Christian liturgy, but also their differences in content, are particularly evident in the great feasts of the liturgical year, such as Passover. Christians and Jews both celebrate the Passover. For Jews, it is the Passover of history, tending toward the future. For Christians, it is the Passover fulfilled in the death and resurrection of Christ, though always in expectation of its definitive consummation. In the liturgy of the New Covenant, every liturgical action, especially the celebration of the Eucharist and the sacraments, is an encounter between Christ and the Church. The liturgical assembly derives its unity from the communion of the Holy Spirit, who gathers the children of God into the one body of Christ. This assembly transcends racial, cultural, social, indeed, all human affinities. The assembly should prepare itself to encounter its Lord and to become a people well-disposed. The preparation of hearts is the joint work of the Holy Spirit and the assembly, especially of its ministers. The grace of the Holy Spirit seeks to awaken faith, conversion of heart, and adherence to the Father's will. These dispositions are the precondition both for the reception of other graces conferred in the celebration itself and the fruits of new life, which the celebration is intended to produce afterward. Okay, there we go, you guys. There we have it. Day 148, paragraphs 1091 to 1098. I know I'm probably a broken record when it comes to this, but this is awesome. It is so good. Okay, so where do we even start? Let's start right here. Let's start with paragraphs 1091 and 1092, where it just highlights that the sacraments are God's masterpieces. And the liturgy, in the liturgy, the Holy Spirit is the teacher of faith of the people of God and the artisan of God's masterpieces. You guys, we can pray with that for so many times, but also go on. The desire and work of the Spirit in the heart of the church is what? Okay, so the desire and work of the Holy Spirit in the heart of the church is that we may live from the life of the risen Christ. This is what we're made for. We're made to live in the life of the risen Christ. That's what the desire and work of the Holy Spirit is. That's what the Holy Spirit does. When the Spirit encounters in us the response of faith that he's aroused in us, he brings about genuine cooperation. And this, I mean, think about this. Again, the sacraments are not magic. One thing we're going to hear many, many times throughout talking here about the liturgy, and then when we talk about prayer, is that prayer is, God is always the initiator of prayer, right? He is always the one who moves first. Whenever we pray, it is always a response to God's initiative. So no one ever pray. You've never tried to get God's attention by your prayer. It's always God trying to get your attention. That's when he moves you to prayer. Even if you think like, God, I need you to hear me right now. I'm telling you right now, he hears you right now. He's the one who got your attention. So here's what paragraph 1091 is saying, is that, oh my gosh, here, when the Spirit encounters in us the response of faith, which he has aroused in us, right? So we don't even give faith on our own. We don't even have profession of faith or even the desire for faith on our own. It's the Holy Spirit that arouses that faith. But when we have that expression of faith, which he's aroused, what happens? He brings about a genuine cooperation. So the sacraments are not magic. They don't happen to us. They happen in cooperation with us. That's one of the reasons why, yes, every time we celebrate the sacraments, every time we pray, something happens. But we recognize that, you know, you and I, we can go to communion every single day, right? We can receive the body and blood of Jesus Christ, our Lord, every single day at daily mass and still be unchanged. Why? Because if I'm not going to cooperate, if I'm not going to actually shape my will to the Father's will, if I'm not actually going to say, yes, God, do whatever you want in my life, what I've done is I've entered into what you might call a bound sacrament, right? It's there. God is there. He is active. He's moving. But I'm saying, God, you get to come this far, but no farther. You get to go this deep into my heart, but no deeper. You get to change this part of my life, but nothing beyond that. And yet, here is this incredible, incredible thing the sacraments do in paragraph 1092. The Holy Spirit prepares the church to encounter her Lord. This is it, right? He recalls and makes Christ manifest to the faith of the assembly. By the Holy Spirit, the power of transforming power of the Holy Spirit, he makes the mystery of Christ present here and now. Remember, what Jesus made possible, the Holy Spirit makes actual. And finally, the Spirit of Communion unites the church to the life and mission of Christ. One of the things that we're going to just kind of conclude with today is paragraphs 1093 to the very end of 1098, where we talk about how the Christian liturgy springs from and fulfills the Jewish liturgy. There are so many common elements between the Jewish liturgy and the Christian liturgy. So much so that there is a whole series of books by a man named Dr. Brant Petrie. If you guys have never heard of Dr. Brant Petrie, you are in for a massive, massive treat because he is a professor. I think he teaches still at the Notre Dame Seminary down in Louisiana. And also I think he works for a group called the Augustine Institute. And this guy, as a biblical scholar in the Catholic world, he is phenomenal. He has a whole series of books like the Jesus and the Jewish Roots of the Eucharist. Or the Jewish roots of Mary, or the Jewish roots of the Liturgy of the Hours, or the Jewish roots of all these different realities that we experience. In fact, he has a weekly teaching on that Sunday's readings, and he always draws it back to, okay, here's the reading we hear, whether it's the New Testament or the Old Testament, and he always fleshes out, here's where this comes from, in Jewish liturgy, in Jewish worship. this is where we get this in Christian worship. In fact, you know, a couple of years ago, when Bible in a Year came out for the first time, we got a bishop up in Duluth, amazing. Bishop Daniel was ordained our bishop. And one of the men, now he's in diaconate formation. It's really cool. There's more to the story, but you don't need to know all the background stuff. But this man who's now in diaconate formation, he was going through the Bible in a Year. And it was in maybe late spring when our bishop was ordained. And he had gone to the bishop's ordination. And he afterwards, at the luncheon afterwards, he came up to me and said, oh my gosh, all the things that just happened. I kept thinking like, oh my gosh, that's Leviticus. Oh my gosh, that's Numbers. Oh my gosh, that's Deuteronomy. Like all of these incredible things that maybe would be to anyone else a mystery when you show up to a Catholic ordination, especially a Catholic bishop's ordination. He was saying, that reminds me of what we heard in the Old Testament. Why? Because the Jewish liturgy prefigures Christian liturgy. Christian liturgy fulfills Jewish liturgy, just like the Old Testament prefigures the New Testament and the New Testament fulfills the Old Testament. So that's just I don't know, incredible. It highlighted, here's some examples in 1094. It says, thus the flood in Noah's Ark prefigured salvation by baptism. So did the cloud and the crossing of the Red Sea. Like that's a type or a figure of baptism. Water from the rock was a figure of the spiritual gift of Christ. And manna in the desert prefigured the Eucharist, the true bread from heaven, which is just incredible. And just what an incredible gift. So what do we do? Here's what we do. Paragraph 1098. The assembly should prepare itself to encounter its Lord and to become a people well disposed. We get to ask the Holy Spirit. Because why? Because the Holy Spirit seeks to awaken faith, conversion of heart, and adherence to the Father's will. Those dispositions are the precondition both for the reception of other graces conferred in the Eucharist and the Mass itself, celebration itself, and the fruits of new life for the celebration it's intended to produce afterward. So these dispositions, these preconditions, what? Awakened faith, conversion of heart, and adherence to the Father's will. The more and more we can ask the Holy Spirit to awaken our faith, to convert our heart, and to help us to adhere to the Father's will, the more and more we can receive not only those graces that are part of the liturgy, right, part of the sacraments, but also the more and more we can bear fruit in our lives. Remember, we're never meant to show up to the sacraments and leave the exact same way that we arrived. That is never the intention. The intention is we're always changed. We're always changed even more. I know I said last thing already, but here's another last thing. And it's the last sentence of paragraph 1097, where it talks about the Holy Spirit who gathers the children of God into the one body of Christ. This assembly, this last sentence, this assembly transcends racial, cultural, social, indeed all human affinities, which is why we call it the Catholic Church, right? It is the universal church that transcends. It is the Catholic Church is more important than any racial division. The Catholic Church is more central than any cultural division or any social division or any socioeconomic division. We recognize that, man, think of a country that might be the enemy of your country, whatever country you're living in right now, if there's a potential enemy right now. Every Catholic in that country is your brother and sister. Because why? Because the church transcends that. If you've ever been tempted to entertain racist thoughts or racist actions, the church is saying, oh, actually, no. If there's another who's a Christian, who's baptized, they are your brother, they are your sister. And that unity, that reality is vastly more important than any kind of difference you could have because you might have a different level of melanin in your skin, or you might come from a different culture, or you have a different language or a different way of living. The fact is that because we've been brought into the body of Christ by the uniting Holy Spirit, the most important thing about you and about me is that you are a son of God or a daughter of God. And therefore, the most connecting thing that we have with our brothers and sisters is that we are brothers and sisters of the same Heavenly Father. And that transcends racial, cultural, social, indeed, all human affinities. Now, you probably already knew that. And so here I am just reiterating that fact. And so you're like, yeah, Father, we get it. Move on. So, okay. Now that you got it, I'm moving on. Okay. If you come to the end of this day, just praise the Lord. Tomorrow, we're going to hear more about how the Holy Spirit is present and active in the liturgy. But right now, we're done. So know this, I'm praying for you. Please pray for me. My name is Father Mike. I cannot wait to see you tomorrow. God bless.
4: 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And now we'd like to share audio from a video called What is Hope and Why Do You Need It? 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
5: Hi, my name's Father Mike Schmitz, and this is Ascension Presents. So I've been thinking about hope a lot lately. I have a sense that I'm kind of a pessimist. I don't actually think I am. But when someone asks, like, hey, how's the day going? Or how was your weekend? Or how was last summer? Or how was the school year kicking off? I almost always turn to, like, the negative piece as opposed to focusing on the positive. And I'm wondering what that is. Like, what does that reveal about what's going on inside the old Father Mike? But I think when it comes to life, I'm not really pessimistic in the sense that I don't expect the worst thing to happen. I like to look forward to the best thing happening. Like, I like to have optimism, I guess. I would say I'm more of a realist than anything else. But here's the interesting thing. As Christians, we're not called to be pessimists. We're not even called to be optimists. Yes, in many ways, we're called to be realists, but to really truly live with joy in this world, realistically, we need this thing called the theological virtue of hope. So it's interesting to note that, so there are the cardinal virtues, like the four cardinal virtues of justice, prudence, temperance, and courage or fortitude. But then there's also these three, what they call theological virtues, faith, hope, and love. Past cultures, past philosophies have said, yeah, no, of course, justice, temperance, prudence, and fortitude. Absolutely. Those are the virtues and those are things you should strive for. But it wasn't until essentially Christianity that you have these other virtues. That's why they call them the theological virtues of faith, hope, and love. If you were to ask the ancient Greeks, like, you should have hope, or you tell them you should have hope, they would probably look at you and say, that's ridiculous. Hope is burying your head in the sand. Hope is being optimistic and not realistic about life. But Christians, we actually are encouraged and maybe even commanded to have hope. So what is hope? If it's not optimism, it's definitely not pessimism. And if it has a realism, what is it ultimately? I would say that hope is rooted deeply in faith. What I mean by that is, so we sometimes think of faith as like, I believe a certain set of propositions. Yeah, that's, I guess, a part of our faith that would you know, fall under the umbrella of faith. But even more, faith is when we entrust ourselves to another, right? So when it comes to God, faith in God means I've actually entrusted myself to him. I place my trust in him. And so faith is not just a set of propositions. It's not just an agreement. It's a relationship. So I have faith in Jesus. I have faith in God himself, which means I place my trust in him. Hope is this trust extended into the future. So as I look forward into life and I look forward to the end of life, I'm not just optimistic about like, well, things will turn out. No, not at all. What I'm doing is I'm living that relationship and saying, looking forward into life, this relationship will be the thing that bears me up. This relationship with Jesus, his victory, his strength, his power is going to be what is with me and sustaining me until I don't breathe anymore. And even after that, that's the great thing about hope for Christians is it doesn't have to be rooted in any way of things going well for us. There's something bigger than just things going well for us. It's this relationship of trust in God, because I know that he has not failed me. He is not failing me and he will never fail me. That doesn't mean that bad things won't happen to me. It doesn't mean that I won't have to go through the valley of the shadow of death. But it does mean that as I walk through the valley of the shadow of death, he will be with me at my side and he will be with you at your side. The Christian virtue of hope is relational. It's personal. One last thing. The Catechism of the Catholic Church says that hope has kind of two extremes that go wrong. One is presumption and one is despair. So the extremes of presumption means that I don't really need God. I can do this on my own. I don't need God's help. It also can mean, presumption would mean, like, listen, he's going to forgive me no matter what, so don't even worry about it. I don't have to do anything. I have to cooperate with him. That's presumption. That's not hope. It's not relational, right? It's like, I don't need him, or it's like, he doesn't need me. Despair is, I don't have him, that he's not there, that I actually can't entrust me, myself, in my weaknesses to the Lord, because I don't believe that he'll walk with me through this. Brothers and sisters, please entrust yourself to Jesus. Have faith. Relational. That trust extended into the future is hope. From all of us here at Ascension Presents, my name is Father Mike. God bless.
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15: Hello, beloved family. How are you? It's good to be with you live. And a blessed feast of Our Lady of Mount Carmel to all of you Carmelites and you who are Third Order Carmelites and who love Our Lady and the scapular of St. Simon Stock and so many wonderful, wonderful things. So I mentioned yesterday that we have a slightly new format, that we will just have your calls and question and answers or any subject you

did an entire newsletter on homeschooling, and the cover was The Little Way of Homeschooling with St. Therese. And inside, we had a survey of, I don't know how many moms from our Latin parish in Oklahoma that were homeschooling. And the survey was why mothers are afraid to homeschool. For example, they feel they'll ruin their children, they don't know enough, the house will be a mess, they have children of different ages, how do they handle that? So much. And all those reasons, objections, legitimate, all of that, were in that newsletter with moms who homeschool, or who all had those fears, telling us how those things do not stop them from homeschooling and how they've worked it all out. And in addition, we have a number of resources, good online homeschooling material. It doesn't have to be online, but you can order them. And you don't have to reinvent the wheel. These programs, these good homeschool programs, Seton Hall has been number one for many, many years, and others have developed. And so they're all trustworthy. And they have a starter kit for you. You don't have to, as I say, reinvent the wheel or come up with your own plan. There are many, many books and programs that you can follow, and they've been very, very successful. We still have, we've had a really good response to people. It wasn't the purpose of the program, but I made known that we still have a couple hundred of those newsletters left. And so you're welcome to email me through a mother at thestationofthecross.com, or you can go to our website, motherofisraelshope.org, and go to contact and email us directly if you wish. We never charge for anything. If you're in a position to handle postage and help us with, that's fine, but we don't ask for anything. We'll simply put it in the mail to you. I got a note from a grandmother whose children all homeschooled. There's many children there. She asked me for 20 copies. I'm going to send it to her. Others have asked for individual or two copies at a time. As long as we have them, they're yours. What else? I wonder if there was something else that I wanted to say. But in any case, you're welcome to do it. Welcome to ask for a copy. The program was last week, but I still have more requests today from people who don't hear the program when it's aired, but listen on podcast after the fact. So feel free, dear ones, feel free to do that. Let me see now. Hold on. Okay, we have an email from Jonathan just today. He says, I listened to your talk regarding homeschooling. Thank you. We have six children, four of which are school age. We currently homeschool the 13, 11, and 7-year-olds. Well, that's great. However, our 15-year-old we had at the local Catholic high school for her freshman year. We attend the traditional Latin Mass ever since COVID. The school is Novus Ordo based, and there has been a lot of change at the school, becoming more secular. We are currently discerning bringing her back home to school. Pray for us. I don't think that needs prayer. I think that just needs your doing it. You didn't ask me for that, but I'm throwing in my two cents. He says, now to the question. I work as a pilot, and I'm on the road quite a bit. I appreciated your modesty slash beach talk. However, what should I do as a pilot? Should I quit? Unfortunately, people are dressed immodestly all the time, even walking through the airport. Being a pilot is our only source of income. How people dress at the gym. Wait a minute. I even stopped working out at hotels because it became so disgusting how people dress at the gym. I resorted to exercising in my room or outside when the weather is nice. What do you recommend I do? Well, I say personally, continue exercising in your room or outside when the weather is nice, since you also personally

suddenly became disgusted with how people dress at the gym. That's fine, but it shouldn't stop you from being a pilot. You're an adult, and you have more knowledge, more understanding of the faith, of modesty, of morals, and hopefully more self-control. So no, you don't quit your work as a pilot because of the indecent, immodest dress. This is really babes for your children. If a couple, husband and wife, want to go to the beach, and they are utterly Catholic, and the wife doesn't wear a bikini, and you are dressed, and maybe have a t-shirt on, there's nothing wrong with your being at the beach. People look at you and think you're weirdos, which is very good. You're Catholic weirdos. So for you as adults to go to the beach, maybe find a spot that's a little better for you, or again, if it's a problem for the husband to have his eyes on such nakedness, then you don't do it. Or if it's a problem for the wife because she's so disgusted with it, then you don't do it. But I'm not talking about adults. I'm speaking of exposing your children to such things at any age, from birth through to their own adulthood, not teenage years, but adulthood, where they can make their own decisions. So, you're being a pilot is the income from your family. I don't see any problem with that whatsoever. You just practice what is called custody of the eyes. And you don't look at people, you look away, and you you just deal in charity with the culture around you. And as far as your 15-year-old, I wouldn't hesitate to bring her home quickly. I'm sorry you put her in the Novus Ordo school. But bring her home, and your 17 is at home, so the 15-year-old, your 13 is at home. Bring the 15-year-old home and tell her that she can be a model, a mature model for the other children. Let me see now. We have a question that was put on YouTube from Sarah B. She says, "Hello, Mother. I'm not Catholic, and I never seem to get consistent answers to my questions, and I'm hoping you can answer them." Well, we'll do our best, Sharabi. She says, one thing, I'm just going to read this all through and then try to answer your questions, dear one. She says, one thing I do not understand is that if Jesus died on the cross for our sins, and it is a free gift, then why do we try to pay him back? You don't pay back a gift. You're absolutely right. You don't pay back a gift. Let me go on to your next paragraph. I'm also not clear about why we would communicate with the saints. Why wouldn't we just pray to God? The Holy Spirit intercedes for us. He indeed does. So I don't understand praying for the saints, asking them to pray for us, or talking to them at all. Okay, let me get to your third paragraph first. Another thing I've also thought about is that if heaven is perfect, why would anyone there want to have any connection to this fallen world again? Sharabi, these are outstanding questions. Good for you. I'll take them one at a time. Your first paragraph says, one thing I do not understand is that if Jesus died on the cross, and we both believe he did, for our sins, yes, and it is a free gift, absolutely, then why do we try to pay him back? You don't pay back a gift. You're right, Sharabi. We don't pay him back. A billion, trillion, billion souls through a trillion, billion eternities could not pay our Lord back for his death on the cross for us. Nothing else but his death, the death of a pure, spotless Lamb, the Lamb of God, could bring us back to God. You cannot pay for a gift. You cannot earn a gift either, but you can refuse a gift and you can return it. It's free, but you can refuse it or you can return it. I'll give a little more explanation on this right after the break. There's the music for our first break. Our toll-free number to call in with anything on your heart is 1-877-511-5483 or email at mother@thestationofthecross.com. We'll be right back.

0: Hello, beloved. 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
2: Believers often reject religion because it sometimes causes conflict. They'll say, science will fly you to the moon, religion will fly you into buildings. Is this a rational basis for rejecting religion? The answer is no, and here's the reason. First, just because something causes conflict doesn't necessarily mean it's bad. For example, many wars have been fought over land. Does this mean we should do away with the right to private property? I don't think so. Second, the objection doesn't specify which religions cause war. It may belong to the essence of some religions to spread its message by the sword, and these we should reject, but it doesn't belong to all religions. So, to the question, should I reject religion because it causes conflict? The answer is no. I'm Carlo Broussard with the Ready Reason for Catholic Answers, Catholic.com.
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0: Welcome back, beloved, to Mother Miriam Live. We are live today, and I'm thrilled. And I mentioned earlier, you may call in any time from now on during the entire hour with anything on your heart and email during the entire hour as well. And the toll-free number, 1-877-511-5483, or email at mother@thestationofthecross.com. We've just read an email from Sharaby, which she left on YouTube. And she starts by saying, "Hello, Mother, I'm not Catholic, and I never seem to get consistent answers to my questions, and I'm hoping you can answer them. We've already read through the email. I'm going to take her first point. One thing," she says, "I do not understand is that if Jesus died on the cross for our sins, and it is a free gift, correct on both counts, then why do we try to pay him back? You don't pay back a gift." Just before the break, I absolutely agreed with Sharaby. You don't pay back a gift. A gift is free or it's not a gift. But a gift can be refused and a gift can be returned. It's free. You've done nothing to earn it, but you can refuse a gift and you can return a gift. The gift of life is indeed free. I remember, Matthew chapter 7 I'm thinking of, where people went to Jesus and they said, "Lord, Lord," they want him to let him into heaven. And they said, "We did this, we did that, we believe it." And Jesus said, "Depart from me, I never knew you." And another place he said, "If you love me, you keep my commandments." Now, it's free, but St. Paul says to the Philippians that he needs to attain to the gift, attain to the resurrection, attain to the gift of life, which is free, but we need to attain to it. And the example that I don't know if I read it, I think I put it together because I need simple things for me to make something clear. So I pictured having a son in his high school year, just entering his high school year. He wants to go to a very expensive college. Now, I don't know college costs. Let's just say it's $100,000. I don't know how much it is. And he doesn't have the money, and his parents don't have that money. But he really wants to go. And his parents say to him, because the dad figures he'll get a second job and the mom will find a way to earn money at home. And they've got a year, so and they don't have to pay the $100,000 out at once, perhaps. And so the parents come to their son and they say, son, we will give you the gift. Let me just shorten it to $50,000. I don't know what it is. Let's just say $50,000. We will give you $50,000 for the college on this condition. It's going to be a gift, but this is what we require of you during your last year in high school. Now, the boy is fairly intelligent. He doesn't get straight A's, but he is very capable of a B-plus average. If he sloughs off, he's going to get a B. But the parents want to call him to excellency, not to failure. So they're not going to call him to an A average, but they will call him to a B-plus. And so they say, okay, during your high school, your final high school year, I want you to maintain a B-plus average. That means he can get a B in something and an A in something else, whatever it is. Maintain a B-plus average. I want you to take the garbage out on Saturday and make your bed, clean your room on Saturday and take the garbage out. I don't want you to beat up your baby sister. I want you to obey your parents and what would be the other thing? Be home at midnight, something like that. Well, at the end of the year, if he has kept all these things, B plus average, not beat up his sister, obey his parents, all of that, will he have earned the $50,000? If you say yes, you're not thinking. No one earns $50,000 by doing what is right. All that his parents have given him is what every single parent should instruct and lead their children with no reward. Everything they've told him is expected, is right. There's no reward for doing what's right. And so if he keeps what his parents have told him, then he receives the gift of $50,000. If he doesn't keep it, if he sloughs off, gets a C average, is not interested in being home by midnight, all that, then he forfeits the gift. It remains a gift. You see? So life with God, eternal life, is a free gift. It's almost redundant to say free gift. If it's free, it's a gift. If it's a gift, it's free. You cannot pay it back. Have you ever tried to love someone and give them, take them out to lunch and it's a gift, it's on you, and they say, no, I insist on paying? Well, if they insist enough, you can probably let them, but it's discouraged your heart. They have refused the gift. It's only pride on their part. They've refused the gift. So you don't pay back a gift, and you're right. Okay, second question here. I'm also not clear about why we would communicate with the saints. Why wouldn't we just pray to God? The Holy Spirit intercedes for us, so I don't understand praying for the saints, asking them to pray for us, or talking to them at all. Well, one of the songs from Charles Wesley, who founded the Methodist denomination, that helped me into the church, is a song that many people are familiar with. We on you, the churches, apostrophe S, the churches, no, not the churches, the verb, the church is one foundation. The church is one foundation. And so in the third stanza, the church is one foundation. As Jesus Christ, the church is, now that's apostrophe, one foundation is Jesus Christ our Lord. The third stanza says, but we on earth have union with God, the three in one, and mystic sweet communion with those whose rest is one. Those are Christians in heaven. I hope you know it. I hate to sing, but maybe it'll help you recognize. The church is one foundation is Jesus Christ her Lord. She is, well, let me go to the third stanza. But we on earth have union with God, the three in one, and mystic sweet communion with those whose rest is one. Protestants know it by heart. We even sing it in the Catholic Church, because it's true. We have mystic sweet communion. That's the prayer of the saints. We have communion between earth and heaven. earthly. We are the church militant on earth. We are the church militant on earth, the church suffering in purgatory, not in heaven yet, and never in hell, and the church triumphant in heaven. And so there is communion. Mystics, we communion with those whose saints, whose rest is won. Apostle Paul tells us in Timothy to pray for all men everywhere. All men everywhere, kings and rulers and one another, everywhere. Well, why would we do that? They can go to Jesus. If they're Christian, the Holy Spirit intercedes for them. Why would we pray for them? Why, as a Christian, Sarah B., would you ever ask anyone to pray for you? You might say, well, I'm sick or I have this illness. Would you pray for me? But of course, we'll pray for you. But we don't say, what are you asking me for? You can go to Jesus. Doesn't the Holy Spirit intercede for you? Of course, he intercedes for you. Of course, you have the Holy Spirit. But we are told to pray for all men everywhere. Paul says, pray at all times. If no one needs our prayers, why would he be instructing us to pray unceasingly for all men everywhere? And for himself, he's asked. So no, God has answers our prayers through one another. When we pray to God. We pray to Jesus. There's no way to the Father but through the Son. We pray to Jesus. We can pray to the Holy Spirit. We can pray to God the Father. And when we pray to one another, when we ask one another to pray for us, their prayers are as effective as ours. If you look at James, the first letter of James, well, he only wrote one letter. He says, chapter 5, the prayer of a righteous man availeth much. Well, if you want to find someone who is righteous, that is not only a Christian, but someone who walks, who lives a holy life, you want someone to really pray for a specific need you have, you can ask any of your friends, but you know a woman or a man who's really holy and you want them to pray for you. So you ask them or your pastor. But there's everyone in heaven is more righteous than anyone on earth. So if a righteous man, the prayers of a righteous man availeth much, the prayers of someone in heaven availeth even more. They can pray for us. And we can pray. We don't need to pray for anyone in heaven because they don't need our prayers. But you probably don't yet understand the doctrine of purgatory. But we can pray for those in purgatory who are on their way to heaven, but not there quite yet, and cannot help themselves. And the people in purgatory who are now absent of the presence and the power of sin and have their mind totally on God, they can pray for us with a more effective prayer than they ever could on earth. Sharabi, if you can get a hold of a book, Any Friend of God's, GOD'S is a friend of mine. Any Friend of God's is a friend of mine's by Patrick Madrid. It covers purgatory and prayer to the saints. Best thing I've ever read on both subjects, and it helped me greatly into the church. Finally, you say, another thing I've also thought about is that if heaven is perfect, and we know it is, why would anyone there want to have any connection to this fallen world again? Well, the same way our Lord has connection to this fallen world, beloved. He prays for us. Our Lord prays for us. And everyone in heaven prays for us because now they have the mind of God. They know now as they've been known. And until heaven and earth pass away, we're going to have sin. And they get to heaven and they pray for their family who still rejects salvation. They pray for non-Catholic Christians who need to come into the fullness of the faith. They pray for atheists. They pray for people all over the world. Maybe you haven't heard the gospel, most of all for their own flesh and blood, because they still can, because there is sweet communion between heaven and earth. That's why they do that. God has given us that power. And we have, there are documented miracles of heavenly saints who have prayed for people on earth, and the people have been healed or their prayers have been answered. They're documented. So It's a great treasure, Cherubi, that God has given us in giving us the church. Every one of your questions are the questions of just about every Protestant looking into the Catholic Church. And they're wonderful questions, meaning you're a seeker of truth and a seeker of God. And you, I'm sure, you're a Protestant, you have the Holy Spirit, but God has given us so much more. And he's given us the sacraments, which are means of grace. And the most thing he's done, Cherubi, is given us himself, body, blood, soul, and divinity in the Eucharist. It's not a symbol. It's not idolatry. It's our Lord Jesus Christ who has made himself our food, just as the God of Abraham, Isaac, and Jacob, unheard of for anyone to see or touch him, and he became man. And the fact that he became man, he went further in humility.
4: Hi, my name is Nathan Wakefield from the St. Thomas More House of Prayer. I want to invite you to join us June 26th through the 28th for our Vox Sponsae Liturgy of the Hours retreat at our beautiful retreat center located in Cranberry, Pennsylvania. 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
5: Let us pray for our Bishop Michael Fisher. May he stand firm and shepherd his flock in thy strength, O Lord, in the loftiness of thy name. Let us pray. O God, the shepherd and ruler of all the faithful, look favorably upon thy servant Michael, whom thou hast willed to be the shepherd in charge of the Church of Buffalo. Give to him, we beg thee, by word and example, to profit those he is placed over, that he may come, together with the flock entrusted to him, to eternal life. Through Christ our Lord. Amen.
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0: Welcome back, beloved, to Mother Miriam Live. We are live. Frank, I'm going to talk about, because this is the Feast of Our Lady of Mount Carmel, I'm going to speak about Our Lady's gift to Simon Stock of the Holy Scapular. So if we get a call, could you interrupt and let me know, please? Thank you. Okay, great. Many people ask about the brown scapular, which I'm not completely knowledgeable in. It is a gift. There's a gift you can't pay. It's a gift to you from your Heavenly Mother. Now, you can make a donation for a scapular. Some people charge for them in Catholic stores, but that's just for the material. But it is a gift. Our Lady said to Simon Stock, July 16th, today's date, in 1251, whosoever dies in this garment shall not suffer eternal fire. Now, you just don't wear it, and you're guaranteed that you don't suffer eternal fire. It's not a rabbit's foot. You need to believe what the scapular is and live its life. In the year 1251, the town of Aylesford in England, Our Lady appeared to Saint Simon Stock, who was a Carmelite. She handed him a brown woolen scapular and said, This shall be a privilege for you and all Carmelites, that anyone dying in this habit, and she's calling the little scapular a habit, shall not suffer. It used to be a full apron, and now it could be just a little small square around your neck. But it's still a habit. It's still clothing. This shall be a privilege for you and all Carmelites, that anyone dying in this habit shall not suffer eternal fire. In time, the church extended this magnificent privilege to all the laity who are willing to be invested in the brown scapular of the Carmelites and who perpetually wear it. true devotion to the Blessed Virgin Mary, and you might have read the book by St. Louis de Montfort. It's fantastic, and it helped me no end coming into the church. True devotion to the Blessed Virgin Mary consists in three things: veneration, confidence, and love. By simply wearing the scapular, we can tell Our Lady every moment of the day that we venerate her, that we love her, and we trust in her protection. The scapular is a silent prayer that we wear. That's what it is. As our Lord taught us to say the Our Father, our Blessed Mother taught us the value of the scapular. When we use it as a prayer, Our Lady draws us to the Sacred Heart of her Divine Son. It is good, therefore, to hold the scapular in the hand. A prayer offered while holding the scapular is as perfect as a prayer can be. It is especially, just like the rosary we hold in our hand, it is especially in time of temptation that we need the powerful intercession of God's Mother. The evil spirit is utterly powerless when the wearer of a scapular faces temptation, calling upon the Holy Virgin in this silent devotion. If you had recommended yourself to me, Our Lady told this to Blessed Alan de la Roche, if you had recommended yourself to me, you would not have run into such danger. Okay, and Blessed Alan de la Roche is one of Our Lady's devoted servants, and that's what she told him. To be eligible for the scapular promise, one must be enrolled in the brown scapular confraternity. So you don't just buy it in a Catholic store and wear it. In order for you to have the promise, the blessings of the scapular, you must be enrolled in the brown scapular confraternity. It's a simple ceremony which can be performed by any priest. The members of the confraternity have added benefit of sharing in all the spiritual benefits of the Carmelite order. That's a huge gift, beloved. According to a statement made by the Carmelite Fathers at the National Scapular Center, every priest, they don't have to be a Carmelite, every priest has the right to invest the faithful in the brown scapular and to substitute the rosary in lieu of the little office. It's the little office of the Blessed Virgin. The scapular must be 100% wool, not polyester, not paper. It must be 100% wool without plastic casing and should not be pinned or affixed to clothing. It is worn over the head, under one's clothes, with one square of wool hanging on the chest and the other on the back. Okay. The fact that it has writing or images on it is not necessary. It just simply needs to be 100. And why, so why can't it be 40, 60 wool and polyester? Because that's what Our Lady said. That's why. Why can't the Eucharist be made of rice for those who are gluten-free? Well, it can't be. If you give someone you can say whatever words you want over a rice wafer. It remains a rice wafer. It'll never become the body and blood of Christ. Our Lord has given us incredible gifts. And and specific instructions. And they're easy and they're simple. We say, well, I want to do it my will. Do it your way, but it'll have no meaning for you. The scapular must be 100% wool without plastic casing and should not be pinned or affixed to clothing. It's worn over the head. It's, you know, it's too, I have one here, but I'm not going to leave the microphone to get it. Two little squares of wool with a string that could be a shoestring. that attach them, and you wear it over your head. And you can wear it under your clothing. The Blessed Virgin of Mount Carmel has promised to save those who wear the scapular, save them from the fires of hell. She will also shorten their stay in purgatory if they should pass from this world, still owing some debt of punishment. And Charabee, if you get that book, Any Friend of God's is a Friend of Mine, it'll explain everything about punishment, about purgatory. So does 1 Corinthians chapter 3, verses 10 and following. This promise escaping from the fires of hell and shortened time in purgatory is found in a bull, B-U-L-L, of Pope John the 22nd. The Blessed Virgin appeared to him, and speaking of those who wear the brown scapular, said, "I, the Mother of Grace, shall descend on the Saturday after their death, and whosoever I shall find in purgatory, I shall free, so that I may lead them to the holy mountain of life everlasting." My goodness, beloved, why wouldn't we do this? Why wouldn't we wear the holy scapular, which with such amazing, not hopes, but promises? The Blessed Virgin assigned certain conditions which must be fulfilled. Number one, wear the brown scapular continuously. I think we can take it off to shower, but not other than that. Two, observe chastity according to one's state in life, whether you're married or single. Single people must be celibate, of course, and chaste by keeping their state of life. Married people are not celibate, but they must be chaste by keeping holy the marriage bed and never being with anyone else. And then recite daily the little office of the Blessed Virgin, or observe the fasts of the church together with abstaining from meat on Wednesdays and Saturdays, or with permission of a priest, say 5 decades of Our Lady's Most Holy Rosary, or with permission of a priest, substitute some other good work. So my goodness, all these choices we have. Pope Benedict the 15th, the celebrated World War I pontiff, granted 500 days indulgence for devoutly kissing your scapular. Now, sometimes the church has said at one point, or some people from the church, that the indulgences in so many days are not the case anymore, because purgatory is not time, but it is time. And the church took that back, and 500 days indulgence is a lot. If you go onto the website, www.sistersofcarmel.com, and just /brown scapular, you can go to many sites for the brown scapular, but the sistersofcarmel.com have a beautiful page on the scapular. They have a morning offering. They have a whole list of popes and the brown scapular, the popes who wore them, who spoke about them. They speak about the fact that the rosary and the scapular are inseparable, and we should pray the rosary daily. And then, if you want to wear the scapular and your priest doesn't know what to do with it, they have the procedure for blessing and investiture, for the priest to know how to bless the scapular and invest you in it. And they have it in Latin. I don't know if they have it in English. Let me see. Yep, they have it in Latin and English. And after the investiture, the priest sprinkles again with holy water whoever is enrolled. So it's in Latin and in English. It has the full investiture and the prayers. Their website has all the facts, FAQs about the brown scapular, and a lot more about its devotions, and many, many, many testimonials of people who wear the scapular. It's just, and I think you can purchase it also, or request it from this the Sisters of Carmel Let me just get that website again. www.sistersofcarmel.com. And you can put / Brown Scapular. And all the information is on there. It's truly, truly, truly beautiful, beloved. Let me read the morning offering. We should, every one of us, when we get out of bed, pray a morning offering. As the daughters of Mary, Mother of Israel's Hope, we have a morning offering, and just to print it out on a small card, and the sisters have it on their desk, and they get up in the morning before anything else, before they get dressed, and they go on their knees by their bed, and they pray that morning offering. It's a beautiful beginning of the day. And the morning offering here on the site of the Sisters of Carmel is this. Oh my God, in union with the Immaculate Heart of Mary, and here you kiss the scapular as a sign of your consecration. I offer thee the precious blood of Jesus from all the altars throughout the world, joining with it the offering of my every thought, word, and action of this day. Oh my Jesus, I desire today to gain every indulgence and merit I can, and I offer them together with myself to Mary Immaculate, that she may best apply them to the interests of thy most sacred heart. Precious blood of Jesus, save us. Immaculate Heart of Mary, pray for us. Sacred Heart of Jesus, have mercy on us. It's short, it's beautiful, it has everything. So I would say, beloved, go to the sistersofcarmel.com and print out, if you can, or write it out, it's very short, that wonderful prayer, and let your children pray it as a family before they leave for school in the morning, or let them learn to pray it in their rooms when they wake up, and you, Mom and Dad, do it as well. Pope Leo XIII said this, "The Carmelite scapular's nobility of origin, its extraordinary spread among Christian peoples for many centuries, the spiritualizing effects produced by it, and the outstanding miracles worked in virtue of it, render the scapular of Carmel commendable to a wondrous degree." Pope Pius XI, Pius XII, John XXIII, even Pope Paul VI, all of them commended it. Wonderfully, EWTN has a whole page on all the miracles that were wrought through the scapular of Our Lady of Carmel. There's our final break, beloved. You're able to call in with anything on your heart still. Toll-free number 1-877-511-5483 or email at mother@thestationofthecross.com. We'll be right back.
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7: 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On May 28th, we celebrate the feast of St. Augustine of Canterbury, bishop and confessor. Augustine was born in the early 6th century, most likely in Italy. He was the prior of a Benedictine monastery in Rome when Pope St. Gregory the Great, who had once desired to evangelize Britain himself, commissioned Augustine to lead 40 other monks in a mission to England. Though Christianity had survived in parts of Britain since the Roman withdrawal, it was mostly isolated from Rome, and the Anglo-Saxons of the southeastern kingdoms were almost entirely pagan. Despite initial fears and hesitation, Augustine and his monks landed in Kent in the year of our Lord 597. The future saint, King Ethelbert of Kent, had recently married a Christian Frankish princess, Saint Bertha, and permitted her and her chaplain to practice their faith. He was thus welcoming to the missionaries, and the combined influence of Bertha and Augustine eventually converted Ethelbert. Mass baptisms of his people followed, beginning the conversion of England into Our Lady's Dowry. Augustine was later consecrated bishop and established his diocese at Canterbury. The Apostle to the English, as he is known, died around the year of our Lord 604 and is greatly venerated in his adopted land, which celebrates his feast on May 26th. He is also celebrated on May 27th in the modern calendar. Also honored on this day are St. Germanus of Paris, St. William of Gallone, and many other martyrs, confessors, and holy virgins. For more about the saints and seasons of the Catholic Church, visit thestationofthecross.com/saints-and-seasons.
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0: 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We have an email from someone who writes it anonymously, and let me mention again, you're welcome to write or call anonymously, not an issue. The matter of the heart of the matter is the matter of your heart. I always say that. This anonymous soul says, Mother Miriam, leaked Vatican documents show most bishops actually supported keeping the traditional Latin Mass, contrary to what was claimed when Traditionis Custodis was issued. Do you think the Vatican misled the faithful, and should these restrictions now be reconsidered? Yes, on both counts. They definitely misled the faithful, and the restrictions should now not only be reconsidered, but they should be totally removed. I don't believe any of that is from God. It can't be. You don't restrict the Mass of the ages, the Mass that our Lord gave. You don't restrict that, no matter what. We have an email from Kevin, who says, I really need your advice in navigating a situation that is very hard on my marriage and family life. My wife and I have 4 young children. We live in Virginia, and she travels every week with the kids to her sister's house in Maryland, and she stays at least 2 nights, sometimes longer. She has now signed them up for violin and ballet lessons up there. The separation has really been hard on our marriage and family unity, and there are things at the house that need to be managed and handled on a daily basis. I work a full-time job, and it's very difficult when she's away so much. She is trying to pressure me to move up there, but I don't think it's the best for our family. They don't have the traditional Mass, which I attend almost daily, and most of the parishes have either closed or will be closing. It would not be good for us as a family, and it would make it very difficult for me as the father to lead my family to sanctification. This week she is saying her mother has no air conditioning in her car and needs to stay up there all week to drive her around. I have told her this is wrong, and it is hard on our marriage and family life. I understand being charitable, but there are duties of state in life that need to be prioritized. I want to make sure we are following God's plan versus our own. How would you interpret his plan in this situation? And what is your advice for me as a husband and father and head of the family? Well, dear Anonymous, your wife is 1,000% wrong in every single thing you've mentioned. She is abandoning her vocation. Her first priority is not children's lessons of any kind. Her first priority is being your wife. You come before the children, and the only way the children are going to learn love and faithfulness and God's design is by the example of their parents living together. You live in Virginia. Now, you didn't say why your wife travels every week with the kids to her sister's house in Maryland and stays at least 2 nights. She's not married to her sister. She's in sin doing that. She's absolutely in sin doing that. She's in sin having signed them up for violin and ballet lessons. Your wife is destroying the family life and destroying her children by staying 2 nights with her sister, by signing them up for things that she has to be in Maryland, and even for going to drive her mother without air conditioning. Send your mother money to let her go to a mechanic and fix her air conditioning. She has no right to do this. She's wrong on every single count. And if she happens to listen to this program, I will say to her, wife of Kevin and mother of your four children, you have made a vow at marriage, if indeed you've been married in the Catholic Church, to love and cherish your husband till death do you part. He is the head of the home. You are to be the heart of the home. But if you think in taking your children to live with your sister for 2 days a week, signing them up there, spending a week with your mom, outside of her being on the deathbed, if you think that is loving your children and functioning by the heart, it is not. You are leaving your vocation. You are in sin. You are giving your children the wrong example. They will never understand what a marriage should be. The husband is the head of the family, and he must be there to pray with them at night, and he must be there to teach them the faith. And so, dear wife of Kevin, if you have qualms on this, if Kevin hasn't given me all the things you wish he would have told me, you can email me, call directly, or email me, or send an email to mother@thestationofthecross.com. I don't even have to put it on the air. I can answer privately. You are breaking your marriage vows. You are in sin. You are destroying your children and not bringing them up in the faith. So far in what Kevin has said, there's not a single reason why you're doing this. Not a single reason why you're doing this. But you are destroying God's design of marriage and family. And you will reap the results of it because your children will not be fully Catholic. They'll have a poor picture of marriage, a poor picture of authority, of submission, of the father being the head of the home, because you're not giving them that example. You're a rebellious wife and mom at this point. You may not believe that, but that's what's happening. And you need to restore yourself and restore your children. We have a call, if we have just a moment, from Gabriel from Cleveland, Ohio. Gabriel, let's make it quick, dear one, because we have about 1 or 2 minutes left. Oh, actually, we have less than 2 minutes. Go ahead, dear one.
8: Yeah, I just wanted to make a quick clarification on what you said about the scapulary.
0: Sure.
8: Is it all right to have a transparent plastic covering around it to protect it, like if you want to wear it in a shower, or is that not okay?
0: It's not good. We just read that it cannot have a plastic cover. So you can take it off in the shower, or you just need to get more than one scapular. I wouldn't wear it in the shower and get it wet. I wouldn't do that. But it shouldn't be plastic. Now, if you want to wear it in the shower and put a plastic bag over it to protect it temporarily, I think that would be fine. But it shouldn't be permanently covered with plastic.
8: Okay, very good. Thank you, Mother. I appreciate your time.
0: Thanks, sweetheart. Okay, good, good. Ed from Massachusetts. Hi, Ed. Are you there, my brother?
9: Yeah, I'm here. Thank you for taking my call. Hello?
0: Sure. Go quick.
9: Hello? Yes, I was just wondering, I married a woman, evangelist, and I'm Catholic. I'm thinking of a few children together. She's very into her evangelism versus a Catholic. We're having like a little problem. Do you see a future with us if we can't work together?
0: I mean, absolutely not. No? Absolutely not. We are not to be unequally yoked. She's a Christian, and if she's been baptized, you can marry her. You can. But she must agree, if there are children, to raise the children Catholic, and she's not going to do it.
9: Francis, I got very frustrated. Thank you so much for taking my
0: call.
9: All right,
0: sweetheart. You too. God bless you, Ed. God bless all of you. And God willing, we'll be with you tomorrow. God bless you.

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0: Ask a Priest Live. Guided by the Holy Spirit and honoring the magisterial teachings of the Church. Faithful Catholic priests answering questions for believers and those seeking truth. Ask a Priest, because Father knows best. And now, your host, Rudy Carlos.
1: Blessed be the holy name of Jesus. Welcome back to Ask a Priest Live. I'm your host, Rudy Carlos. Happy Octave of Pentecost. Hey, by the way, yesterday, if you guys want a pro tip, maybe a little cheat code here, if you're old enough, you'll remember what cheat codes were, if you're an old gamer here. You can actually listen to the book, The Gospel of John, on YouTube. I started doing that since tomorrow. We have Father Francisco Nahoy coming on. And of course, we had some homework there to read the book of John. So just in case you haven't started, it's a 2-hour video on YouTube. You could watch that, The Gospel of John. But anyway, that's for tomorrow. Today on Ask a Priest Live, a listener writes in after having a conversation with his wife about God making us in his image. How literal or interpretively should we take that? He's concerned maybe his wife is taking that literally, too literally. We'll get into that question. Pretty good one. And does a homebound person get more graces from streaming a mass that's live versus one that's pre-recorded? That's a great question as well. And is religious trauma real? I think it is. But if it's real, is it enough to justify leaving the Catholic Church? Really sad situation.

0: You could also email us, priests@thestationofthecross.com. That's priests with an S at the end, at thestationofthecross.com. But welcome back, Father. So good to have you here with us today.
1: Thanks, Rudy. It's good to be here. And on the traditional calendar, we say happy Pentecost because we're in the octave of Pentecost.
0: Happy Pentecost. Thank you for correcting me. I'll say that until when? Until Sunday. So after that, well, how long could you keep doing that, Father? Since in the Missal it says, you know, the X amount of Sunday after Pentecost. Could you just say that throughout the 50 days?
1: I guess it's the Pentecost tide, but yeah, we really celebrate the feast when there's an octave, which there is in the old calendar, for the full 8 days. So today is equally as much Pentecost as last Sunday was, and it's worth celebrating that extended feast. And then, of course, this coming Sunday will be Trinity Sunday, and then we'll get into those Sundays after Pentecost, as you mentioned.
0: Awesome. Well, a little bit of liturgical living for you, a little challenge for you as well. Say happy Pentecost to everybody you say you see around you. But let's jump into the questions here. This one came in from Anonymous in Massachusetts. And Anonymous writes, I recently had a conversation with my wife, who is a Protestant, and we were discussing what it means for humanity to be made in God's image. I shared my thoughts, which I thought were a fairly standard interpretation of the concept, and I said that we are made in God's image in the sense that we reflect his goodness as moral, rational beings with eternal souls. However, he says, I was surprised to learn that my wife took the idea very literally and believes that God looks like us in an actual physical sense. So I'm wondering, how literally are we supposed to take that we are made in God's image? And I'm also curious if this is an issue, in your opinion, that's between Catholics and Protestants who are divided on its interpretation. Any advice? You know, it sounds kind of like it's probably a little bit of both, but what do you think, Father? What does the church teach about this?
1: We have to start by just thinking about God. Does God have a body? He does not. God is spirit. He has no physical body. It's true, 2,000 years ago, the second person of the Blessed Trinity took on human nature, and then Jesus, who existed as the second person of the Trinity from all eternity, now has a body. He's both God and man. But at the time that God created, there was no... that was before Christ came down upon earth, took on our human nature. So God has no body. So to say that God looks physically like us, which if we were going to say it, it wasn't totally wrong. We'd be better to say that we look like God, resemble God. But in fact, he doesn't have a body. So there's nothing physical in us to resemble something physical in God. Having said that, though, Anonymous, I think you're not too bad by how you explained to your wife that you said we reflect God's image in the sense that we reflect his goodness as moral, rational beings with eternal souls. And in fact, yes, the way that we say that we are created in his image is that many of God's perfections, and he has all the perfections, are reflected in his creatures in a certain way. So even though God doesn't have legs and arms, fingers, like we do, a physical brain, something about us, how we look, how we act, how we function, even how a human being lives, is somehow a reflection of God's goodness. And in a certain sense, each person, the reason that we're created so differently, I mean, there are no two people that are exactly the same, even twins have differences, shows that God reflects his perfections in many, many ways. And he has infinite perfections. He never is going to run out of things of his goodness, of his justice, of his all-knowingness, of all the wonderful perfections that he possesses. He's always going to be able to come up with something new. So each of us reflects God's God in different ways, not physically though, but certainly we are created in his image.

0: damage. And that is a true statement, but not, we're not physical copies of him because he doesn't have a body.
1: Okay. Any advice for Anonymous on how to tell his wife that she was wrong? Just kidding.
0: Well, I mean, I think you just start by saying, does God have a body? And if God doesn't have a body, then how is it that we would be able to reflect physically if he doesn't have a body? And is this an issue that Catholics and Protestants are divided on as far as interpretation? I think that any Protestant that had a rudimentary understanding of God would also agree that God does not have a body. So I think maybe his wife is just hasn't thought it through. Maybe she's just a little confused about it. So it's good, Anonymous, that you are catechizing her. And of course, the most important thing is to pray, and you yourself become a saint. That's how you're going to be the best instrument of conversion to reflect the truth to her.
1: Amen. Anonymous, thanks for sending in that question. Just kidding. Don't start an argument about who's right or wrong. You're better off doing something else. This is a live call-in show. We're talking with Father Brancis from the Priestly Fraternity of St. Peter. He joins us this hour to answer your questions. And the phone lines are open if you want to call him in. 1-877-511-5483. This came in from Lorraine in Wisconsin. I like that name, Lorraine. She writes, I want to wear a veil, and I asked my priest if it was okay, but he said that I didn't have to anymore. And I told him, I know that, but I still want to. He said that it's past Vatican II, and I didn't have to. I felt he was pretty insistent, so I never veiled again. What should I do? Any advice, Father?
0: Well, first of all, I would say you don't need to ask permission from your priest to wear a veil. You don't ask permission for your priest to do a whole variety of things, as long as it's not something that is forbidden by the church, and as long as it's something that is in keeping with, you know, the holiness of the Mass and the church and so on, then it's your right as a Catholic to do it. Veiling for women has an almost 2,000-year tradition. It's a beautiful tradition which even has roots in St. Paul in his first letter to the Corinthians, where he was kind of talking about the differences between men and women and the differences between how they act in and outside of church. St. Paul said women should veil in church. Men should be uncovered. Men shouldn't wear hats. And by the way, that's the other side of this coin that's often forgotten. I have to frequently tell men, please take your hat off in church. But that's a different question. But it's a beautiful thing for women to veil, and there's a lot of good reasons for it. You know, not to mention the fact that for 2,000 years this was the practice. And in fact, in many parts of the world, it still is a common practice in the church and in the Eastern rites of the church. It's sometimes even still required. It's true that the Code of Canon Law, which used to require this for women, the 1917 code was the last edition before the current code, 1983. And the current code doesn't prohibit it. It doesn't say it's forbidden. It just doesn't mention it. But there are beautiful signs that come from the veil that a woman is consecrated. She has a great dignity. We veil things in the church that are holy, pure, consecrated, the tabernacle, chalice veil. So keep doing it, Lorraine. You don't need the priest's permission. You don't even need to ask.
1: Yeah, that's awesome. Lorraine, you're doing it for God anyway, not for the priest. So pick it up again. Why not? Why not? Forget about it. Put it out of mind. Put on the veil. We'll be right back here on Ask a Priest Live. We're going to take a quick break. Call in your questions during the break, 1-877-511-5483. We'll be right back to talk about live-streamed masses.
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1: Blessed be the holy name of Jesus. Welcome back to Ask a Priest Live. If you're just tuning in now, we're chatting with Father Brancisch from the Priestly Fraternity of St. Peter. He's joining us to answer all of your questions this hour. We're going to take this one from Anonymous. Anonymous writes, if a homebound person watches a recording of the weekly mass, does it make a difference if they watch it live or recorded? I know they wouldn't be obligated to watch it, but I'm wondering if there are blessings that you can receive only when watching live. Anonymous also writes, my elderly grandparents try to watch a live stream of Mass every week, but accidentally watch a recording of an earlier week sometimes because they struggle with technology. Any advice, Father?
0: I think this is an issue that was really ramped up with COVID when so many churches started broadcasting a live stream when people were locked out of their churches, so at least they could have something to help them meditate with. And it was so popular that many churches, including my own, have kept what we thought was just going to be a temporary thing. But it's highlighting the need for everyone to be clear on what a live stream is. So watching a mass on a live stream is not attending the mass. So we as Catholics are obligated to attend mass, to be present at mass every Sunday and holy day. And attending mass means being physically present. We can't be, sitting across the street from a church and say I'm nearby. And yet if the crowd is so big that we're spilling out onto the front steps, we're attending mass. We have a moral unity with that mass. But if we are watching at home, we're sitting, down the street watching on a phone, we're not attending the mass. That's not to say that it doesn't have a benefit. Otherwise, we would have gotten rid of it. But people who are shut in, for instance, that cannot get to mass, they're homebound, they benefit greatly from being able to hear the mass, to hear the sermon or the homily, to be able to see the ceremonies that are going on, to hear the music, that sort of thing, hear the prayers. So there can be a great benefit for somebody who is not physically able to get to mass. Even people that go to mass on Sundays, I've been told sometimes, will listen to the live stream even after they get home because they want to maybe spiritually unite with another Mass, and this can be a good thing. So long as we understand you cannot fulfill your Sunday obligation by watching online. You know, so if you're, what happens to the homebound then? Well, canon law says that if there is a moral or physical impossibility or serious difficulty, then the obligation does not bind. So somebody who is homebound, who's not able to physically get to Mass, or somebody that's, you know, very sick, they're contagious, that sort of thing, they're not able to be at Mass, you know, they wouldn't have the obligation in that particular instance, but they can still benefit from this live stream. So they say, is there a difference between watching it or watching a recording? Well, I guess only in the sense that watching the live stream, you're sort of uniting with something that's actually going on right now in the moment somewhere else. Again, it doesn't fulfill your obligation, but there can be a lot of graces there. And there is a difference with blessings. So the Vatican, back, I think, in the 70s, answered a question, what about the blessings that are on recordings, on videotape back then, is I think what they said. And they said, the blessing is only given when it is live. So if you're watching a recorded Mass, when the priest blesses you, you don't actually get a recording. I mean, you don't actually get a blessing. Otherwise, I guess it could be ridiculous. You could keep rewinding and getting the blessing again and again, but the Vatican says no. And it's not because the blessing is coming from the pixels on your screen. The reason you would be blessed at the end of a live Mass is because the priest is blessing, and his blessing goes out to whoever is, you know, uniting with that Mass around the world. So that's why, you know, when the Pope gives a live blessing on television, we receive the blessing. But if we watch it 6 hours later on a tape delay, there's no blessing happening. It already happened. That Rudy, I might say, is why I insist, or why I really discourage you from asking me for a blessing at the end of Ask a Priest Live, because it's true. The radio listeners and the people that are listening live on YouTube will get the blessing, but I think even more of your listeners listen to the recording, and I don't want to give them the false impression there's actually getting a blessing. You know, they'd have to be listening live.
1: Yeah.
0: So that's why I like to end with a prayer, even though I guess it's contrary to common practice, but that's just one of my things, I guess. So yeah. That's how I would answer Anonymous.
1: All right, Anonymous, hope that helps. I hope maybe if you're close to your grandparents, you might take them out to Mass. Who knows? But if you're across the country, that is tough. But then again, we have Uber, so I don't know. There's ways around this.
0: Maybe they're homebound. They might be homebound. Yeah.
1: Oh, that's true. Yeah. If they're unable to, then you're not able to. But thank you for sending in that question, church. Anonymous.
0: Here we have 20 steps going up, and we're now installing an elevator. But up till now, there's been a lot of homebound people that have not been able to come to our church because they can't get in to the steps. So some of them go other places, but there's many that are looking forward to the grand opening of our elevator, which hopefully will happen in the upcoming weeks as soon as the state inspector gives us an A-OK.
1: Yeah, wow. That's something I didn't consider as well. There are a lot of churches that were built before, I believe it's called ADA compatibility. So it'd be, you know, these buildings that are, I think after the 90s, there was regulations to make sure that they were accessible. So yes. A lot of those churches are, they're not ADA accessible because they're older. So that's another consideration for that question. Let's move on to this one from YouTube. This one came in from Maya Ivana Petrov. Very cool name. She writes, "Dear Father, can a demon infiltrate my thoughts by putting fear in my heart while praying, but not out loud?"
0: The short answer is yes. The demons can influence certain things. You know, we know that demons can appear as all sorts of things. They can make things move. They can mess with our imagination, put images in there. They can tempt us. The one thing a demon never, ever can do is to force our will. So the demon never has the power of forcing our free will or prohibiting our free will. So that's why that answers the question why people can actually be possessed by a demon but not sin. Because if they're not giving into it, yes, they might be suffering tremendously, but if they do not say, yes, I want this, then the demon cannot have access to that will. A demon also does not have access to our thoughts. People think, oh, the demon knows what I'm thinking. No, actually, only God, not even the saints, not even the good angels, actually can read our minds. However, what are demons? They're fallen angels. And angels have a far superior intellect to us. They think much more clearly. They have a far stronger will. They choose. In fact, when they choose, they never change their minds. That's why the good angels will never become bad now that they've made their choice, and the bad angels will never be redeemed because they can't change their minds. So the only one that can actually see our thoughts is God. And that actually, I think, is kind of comforting, because a lot of times people think, oh, the demon knows what I'm thinking. No, they're really good at reading faces, at kind of knowing if they've observed us, they can know our patterns. So they're really good at, you know, guessing and predicting, but they cannot read our thoughts. But yes, so to answer the question, Amaya, yes, a demon could infiltrate, like put fear in your heart when you're praying. But remember the Blessed Mother, she's such a terror of demons that you call upon her, and sometimes even just bringing out her name causes them to flee. Certainly the name of Jesus, the holy name of Jesus, always causes the demon to flee. So if you're praying, you start to get afraid, you say, Jesus, be with me. If there's a demon there working, he's gonna back away, because he can't even stand the mention of the holy name. Even more so the precious blood. Say, precious blood of Jesus, wash over me. That's gonna be an infallible repellent for them. Not that they won't necessarily come back, but if you say Jesus and you feel some peace, you know that he's backed away with that weapon.
1: Great name. Question, Maya. Thank you for sending in. Father, you know, there's something I want to pick up here. You know, there are a lot of people who think wrongly that the demons can read our minds. I'm thinking, have you ever heard of the because they can't read our minds, they look at our impressions, right? The faces we make.
0: They read our faces.
1: Have you ever heard about have you heard of the Gen Z stare?
0: I have not. Is that like the evil eye in Italy or something?
1: No, it's the way that certain, I'm not going to paint with a giant brush here, but it's people claim that Gen Z specifically, when you ask them questions or you're talking to them, that they have a very vacant expression. It's very deadpan, very blank. So I wonder if the demons are having a harder time interpreting what Gen Z is thinking and doing. But if you haven't heard of it, then maybe not. But that's interesting to think about. Thank you, Maya, for sending in that question. Michael sends in this one. A few years ago, I confessed my repeated mortal sin to a priest, and I told him about it being a habit for over 50 years. And he told me it does not meet all the criteria for a mortal sin because it's such an ingrained habit. Would this truly make it a venial sin, even though it's classified as mortal? He says, other priests I've confessed to have told me to keep coming to confession for this and not to give up. Should I continue weekly confessions for my sins?
0: So I think that this is an example of some misunderstanding of things that have some truth to them and maybe have been misinterpreted, mistaught. First of all, habit can reduce our culpability for sin. It can reduce it, but it seldom would completely relieve us of responsibility for our sin. As you seem to indicate, a mortal sin has certain requirements. There's three requirements. It has to be in and of itself a serious thing. Secondly, there has to be full knowledge. And thirdly, there has to be full consent. And so, you know, psychology and an understanding, especially Thomistic psychology, the psychology of St. Thomas Aquinas, would help us to see that a habit can reduce our ability to have a fully free choice. But it does not excuse us from that, nor especially does it excuse us from the obligation of trying to get rid of that habit, because there's always going to be some culpability. it's possible that it could take away the mortal nature for a certain time, but that certainly does not then give a person, say, well, it's a habit, so I just can keep doing it. No, keep going to confession. As long as you're making a good, firm purpose of amendment, you're actually making efforts to overcome that sin, then confession is going to be very helpful. If you just use it as a revolving door, you're not making any efforts, you even risk an invalid confession. So keep going to confession, but really try to work with the grace to overcome that habit. And with God's help, victory is possible.
1: Amen. 50 years. That's a lot of years to carry around those chains. Persevere, Michael. We'll be praying for you. We're going to take a quick break here on Ask a Priest Live, but call in your questions, 1-877-511-5483.
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1: Blessed be the holy face of Jesus. Got to change it up here and there. You know, I have a big devotion to the holy name, but let's change it up here. The holy face. Turn not your face from us, O Lord. Hey, happy Pentecost. If you're just tuning in here to Ask a Priest Live, got an update here for you. We're in the midst of our 2026 spring appeal. And here's the update. 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If we can achieve that, a generous benefactor will come in and drop another $50,000 on top of it for the glory of God. 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I don't know the correct percentage. I joke that it's like 99.9%. It's like probably around there. But we do have a generous benefactor that I want to thank. They help us along the way. iCatholic Mobile is a cellular network provider that supports only good Catholic causes, like our show here at the shows here at the Station of the Cross, including Ask a Priest Live. You can check out all of their plans and all of the great perks that you get by switching over to their cellular network over at iCatholicMobile.com. Thanks again, iCatholic Mobile. But we're talking with Father Brancis from the Priestly Fraternity of St. Peter. He's answering all your questions here on the show. So call him in, 1-877-511-5483. Still time to get your questions answered this hour. 1-877-511-5483. But meanwhile, we're going to answer this one. It came in from Anonymous via email. And Father Anonymous writes, what does binding and loosing on earth as it is in heaven in the Bible mean? Will you explain this one and its application?
0: Well, this was the term that would have even come from the Old Testament, and the rabbis, the priests of the temple had certain powers to, you know, require the Israelites to follow certain things, you know, in the name of God. They were given these powers, but Christ also used it when he established the church. And this power of binding and loosing he gave especially to Peter preeminently, and the apostles, the first apostles, who were the first bishops, Peter the first pope. And it refers to what we call jurisdiction in the church, jurisdiction which comes from Jesus through the successor of St. Peter, the Pope, to be able to bind and to loose. One of the most obvious ones is the words that Jesus himself used, whose sins you forgive, they shall be forgiven. Whose sins you retain, they shall be retained. So he's giving the apostles, the bishops, and ultimately the priests that they would ordain the power to forgive sin, or in some cases, not common, but to hold off on forgiving those sins. Why would a priest hold off on forgiving a sin? Well, if a person doesn't have one of the necessary things for forgiveness, like if they're not sorry at all for their sins, or if they haven't made a firm purpose of amendment, if they, you know, they're confessing to using illegal drugs, but they still have the drugs in their pocket, they haven't done the necessary thing, which is to get rid of the near occasion of sin, the priest might have to say, get rid of the drugs, come back, then you can be forgiven. So that's the power of binding. Sometimes he has to bind it up for some time until a certain thing is done. But generally, it's the power of loosing them from their sins. It doesn't just refer to confession, though. It also refers to marriages. So the church, the Catholic Church, has the authority over marriage, and that's why the church sets certain requirements. Like for Catholics, they have an additional requirement from other people that in order to be married in the eyes of God and the eyes of the church, they have to be married in the presence of a priest and two witnesses. That's called being married in the church. That binds Catholics for validity. And it's the power that comes from the keys. We say the keys of St. Peter through the bishops, through the priests, that gives that authority to witness a marriage, for instance. And so that kind of is the two most common understandings of what binding and loosing is. But in a wider sense, it also talks about the church's ability to set church law, canon law, from this power which Jesus gave to the church through the Pope and the bishops to lead the church and to carry on the work that he gave them to do.
1: Thanks be to God. Hey, Father, when you were applying for the job as the parish priest over there in St. Stanislaus, did you have to find your own place to live? And was there a dormitory? Felix Fortuna is asking this over on YouTube. Does the church own apartments or houses and rent them cheaply to priests? Or is it something that's just kind of given to the priests?
0: Well, I should start out, Broody, by maybe correcting a misunderstanding that if people have that Catholic priests don't apply for jobs. A lot of Protestant churches will have their ministers kind of apply, and if they're interested in this or that church, then there might be a board that interviews them. But in the Catholic Church, it generally doesn't work that way. You are appointed, you are sent. That really goes back to the heart of how Christ sent out his apostles. He sent them. They didn't send themselves. No man takes this upon himself. So Catholic priests and even Catholic bishops are sent. They're not, they don't kind of go around looking for jobs. But then the question is, do you have to find your own place to live? Generally, the church provides the housing for a priest. St. Paul said the laborer is worthy of his hire. So in other words, the laborers in the vineyard are supported by the church. So generally priests will have in a parish, if they're a parish priest, there will be a what's called a rectory, very often on the same property as the church. Nowadays, sometimes some of those rectories have been sold, sadly, and so they will buy a house somewhere else, but that becomes the rectory. But usually that is going to be provided for by the church. If they are a hospital chaplain, a university chaplain, professor, whatever, usually that housing is going to be provided there. Certainly, I know in the Fraternity of St. Peter religious orders, they're always going to provide the housing for their members. I think that used to be the case in dioceses. Now I know some diocesan priests that the model has shifted a little bit. So some diocesan priests actually are able to retire, which is kind of a newer thing that we don't have the option of doing. But in that case, it seems that they are responsible for finding their retirement and paying for it. They might get more of a salary, and you know, religious orders and a lot of dioceses, the priests are paid very little. So sometimes people say, well, you don't have to pay for your food or your housing. But yeah, that's also on top of a very meager salary. Again, we're supposed to live the spirit of poverty, not necessarily the vow of poverty. Religious have to take the vow of poverty, which means they don't own their own property. Secular priests, which would be diocesan priests and members of secular orders like the Fraternity of St. Peter, I believe the Institute of Christ the King, other orders even that say the Latin Mass, were secular priests. So we own our own property. For instance, our priests have to buy, maintain our own car, generally pay for your car insurance, pay for repairs, things like that. Whereas the order will pay for medical, make sure that you have housing and so on. So, but Felix Fortuna's question was more on the housing, about apartments and houses. I wouldn't think normally that they would rent them to priests. Normally they would be provided, but I guess there are some certain situations where a priest might have to pay a small amount of rent. That's not the norm though.
1: Great question, Felix Fortuna. Father, you know, that reminds me, there's a great need for us to support our priests. What, in your opinion, is the most overlooked need as a priest that the lady can support with?
0: Well, of course, prayer is maybe something that is perhaps taken for granted, but I know that is certainly the most effective, the most helpful thing. I think it really depends on priests. I have to really think about that one, Rudy, because my answer might be a different answer from another priest. We're all in very different circumstances. Generally, I don't think that lots of cookies and cakes, as much as we love them, are the most urgent need, especially if we have many of them. But there are some priests that wouldn't eat if people didn't bring them food. So I think the best thing to do is be honest, ask a priest. Nobody ever asked me that. Like, what would be a great thing? What's something that you would really need or be able to use that people don't often give you? I would love to answer that question. But I think the answer is going to be different depending on the individual priest situation.
1: Yeah, for sure. Ask your priest today and say a prayer for them. They absolutely need it. Thank you, Felix Fortuna, for sending in that question again. Now, this one is a very serious question, and because what's at stake here is souls, and you know, considering the amount of damage that's been done, at least here in the United States, and let alone all over the world. Here in the United States, we're seeing entire communities, dioceses shutting down because of abuse crisis related issues. Tech Tony asks, Father, is religious trauma a real thing? I've seen Catholics online say that it's an excuse to leave or oppose the faith. What are your thoughts?
0: Well, let me just start before we get into the weeds to say that no matter what happens, we're never justified to leave Christ and the church that he founded. Now, having said that top level principle, let's dig into the weeds a little bit here. In fact, Rudy, I wanted to ask you, when you hear religious trauma, because you at the top of the show, you had mentioned it, what types of things are you reading into Tectoni's question?
1: I think there's two camps. There's people who are like genuinely abused, so they'll go through like some sort of abuse crisis. And then I think there's people out there that will say religious trauma, like, oh, I felt really judged that, you know, I couldn't live an immoral lifestyle and I couldn't have both things and still be Catholic or be considered in good standing with the church. So I think it's two different things here, but, you know, it could be either or.
0: Yes, thank you. Those were the two things that I was thinking of. I wanted to make sure that, I had kind of a correct understanding of this, and I guess we're only guessing at what Tectoni means. But yes, first of all, there are people that have actually been abused in so many ways by members of the church, priests, nuns, lay people, teachers. And is trauma from that a real thing? Absolutely. Absolutely. And it does irreparable damage because, you know, it's done by somebody that is actually held to a higher standard because they are supposed to be closer to Christ, especially in the case of the ordained, of the vowed religious, somebody that's hired to teach in a school, whatever the case is, very much a real thing. The other type where somebody says, well, the priest was mean to me, he was not warm and cordial, whatever the case is, yeah, that, there can be real trauma too there. But in neither case do we leave Christ, because Christ didn't do these things to us. His church didn't do these things to us. Sinners in the church are the ones that did these things to us. And they do great damage to the church, but we never want to blame Christ for what a sinful man or woman did to us. And the answer is to heal, and that healing only comes through Christ in his church. So stay with the church, oppose the sinners, but be healed by Christ and his church.
1: Amen. What a tough situation to be in. Say a prayer for those people today as well. We'll be right back with more Ask a Priest Live. Stay with us.
9: My name is Nathan Wigfield from the St. Thomas More House of Prayer. I want to invite you to join us June 26th through the 28th for our Vox Sponsae Liturgy of the Hours retreat at our beautiful retreat center located in Cranberry, Pennsylvania. 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Best of all, participants will have the experience of praying the Liturgy of the Hours in common in our beautiful chapel throughout the retreat. 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
7: Gospel Missions will hold a retreat on August 1st in Butler, Pennsylvania, themed to Jesus through Mary. 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Guest speakers include Bishop Strickland, Sister Faustina Maria of Children of Mary, and Geraldine Ballo of the Archconfraternity of the Holy Face of Jesus.
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1: Blessed be the holy name of Jesus. Welcome back to the show. Here's an interesting scenario that a lot of parents find themselves in. It's more common than you think. They'll go to the doctor and the doctor will say, oh, you know, so-and-so, your baby actually may have a genetic abnormality. And it would be better, because if they're born, they're going to suffer. It'd be better maybe just to have an abortion so that they don't have to suffer. Real Oliver brings this up. He asks, if a doctor says this and the medical official advises to abort due to not a risk of death or suffering for the baby, or due to the risk of death or suffering for the baby, what's the best decision to do?
0: Well, the best decision is never going to be abortion, because abortion is intrinsically evil, because it always deprives the innocent child of the ability for life. It's not up to us to play God to decide who lives or dies. And even if there's a likelihood that a baby will be born with defects, it doesn't mean actually that's actually the case. I've heard of several cases where the parents were told, oh, your child's going to be seriously deformed or have serious problems, and then they have a perfectly normal baby. So things happen, things are misread. But even if a child is born not according to us, normal and perfect, who are we to deprive that child of the right to life? You know, with all the abortions now of Down's syndrome children, I think the world has been deprived of some wonderful, innocent, loving, some of the most loving souls ever on earth. I think if you asked a Down syndrome person, like, do you wish your mother had aborted you? None of them would say yes. So abortion is never the answer. And in this case, we ignore the medical professional. We say, well, you know what? I'm going to risk it. I'm going to trust in God. And no matter how that baby is born, God will provide. And so we trust in God. We know that he had a purpose for that child. And the medical professionals need to make sure that they are not advising things that go against God's law, which abortion certainly does.
1: Speaking of things that the church bans, one of them is IVF. Christ is Risen Indeed is asking about the children that are conceived through IVF. Conception begins at, yeah, I don't know. That's a bigger question. He's asking, do these test tube babies have a soul? I guess these would be the fertilized eggs that are frozen through the process of IVF. Would you consider those to be conceived? I would say yes, but what do you think, Father? Am I misreading this one?
0: Well, certainly when the egg is fertilized, we treat that as human life. Yes, right. There have been debates over the centuries about when exactly does life begin. The majority opinion would say life, the soul enters there at conception. Life begins at conception. And regardless, even St. Thomas Aquinas, who people cite, say, well, he said it, that the baby was ensouled later. Even he said, but even if that's the case, and it was based on the understanding of science at the time, they thought that the egg was fertilized through the blood. He said, but you have to treat the moment of conception as a human, and now you have to respect this life. So abortion is going to be wrong. IVF is actually morally evil as well. Why is it? Well, at the heart of the matter, is it because it separates the unitive part of procreation from the procreative part. In other words, the man and the woman, the husband and the wife together has to be the matter in which a child is conceived. So when you take things out of the man and woman and do this in vitro on a glass. That's what in vitro means, a test tube. You are violating God's plan for conception, and that's why it's evil. That's just one of the problems. Another big problem of IVF is that because the rate of success is so low, they usually will take many of these fertilized eggs and then keep them and implant some of them. And then the most viable ones they'll keep, the other ones they will abort. So you've got multiple issues, other issues I don't even want to mention here. But in any case, we treat those as children. And, you know, the common moral opinion, yes, they have a soul. And, you know, God didn't plan for them to be created that way, but we do know that he respects our free will and he respects how he made creation, so that when a man and a woman enter the marital embrace, even if they're not married, or even if it's a case of rape or something like that, or incest, or, you know, it's adultery, nonetheless, God respects procreation and he gives the soul to that child. So the man or the woman contribute the body, we might say. God contributes the soul. So yes, those test tube babies, even though they were not conceived in the way that God intended, they are still humans, and we have to treat them with the utmost dignity.
1: I would dare say that IVF and everything that is, you know, adjacent to it, you know, whether it's a surrogacy, like all of these awful things that are around here are things that are just simply sins that are crying to heaven. I mean, I would include that in the others that cry to heaven. It is abominable that we have children frozen in test tubes all over the world. That's It's insane to see that, yes. To know that exists. Thank you for bringing it to our attention. Christ is risen indeed. Always good to hear from you. This one came in from Maxwell Cavallum over on YouTube. Are Gregorian masses offered only for an individual soul, or could they be offered for an entire family tree?
0: Gregorian masses go back to early on, St. Gregory the Great, 590 AD. And it had to do with, there's a whole long story, which is very beautiful. But basically, there was a monk that had committed a sin of hoarding some gold pieces. He wasn't supposed to own anything. So he died, and he was not in heaven because of the sin. He wasn't in hell, so he must have had some partial temporal punishment due to sin that had to be taken care of in purgatory. So he appeared to the religious community, and basically, they decided to offer 30 masses, 30 days in a row for his soul. At the end of the 30 days, he appeared and said that he was in heaven. He was freed from purgatory. And so that became the practice of the Gregorian soul masses, which is 30 masses offered for one particular soul for 30 days without a break. And it's for one soul. You can't do it for multiple souls. The Vatican over the centuries has said, no, this is for one soul. It's so hard to do this in parishes because, like, a pastor has an obligation weekly of offering the pro-popula mass for his flock. He can't do it. He'd be breaking it. A lot of times, monasteries, convents, seminaries, this is where you can find priests that are able to offer them. So it's a very powerful thing if you can find a priest that can do it.
1: Father Brancich, thank you so much for joining us today as we get ready to finish off the day. Can you lead us in a prayer?
0: Okay. Glory be to the Father, and to the Son, and to the Holy Ghost, as it was in the beginning, is now, and ever shall be, world without end. Amen. In the name of the Father, and the Son, and the Holy Ghost. Amen.
1: Thank you so much for joining us. Tune in tomorrow. Father Francisco Nahoy, one of our resident Franciscans, joins us, and he's going to answer your questions. Just in case we missed it today, tune in tomorrow. We'll answer it then.
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2: A Catholic take. What you need to know right now. A bold synthesis of inspiration and information. Keeping you up to date on the news and issues from a courageous Catholic perspective.
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4: Praise be to Jesus Christ. Welcome back to A Catholic Take, a bold synthesis of information and inspiration. I'm your host, Joe McLean. Praise be to God. It is good to be on with you. Today, we're going to be talking about the just war theory. His Holiness Pope Leo, with the promulgation of his AI document, his encyclical, he made statements on the just war theory. Is it outdated? That was the question Pope Leo was asking. Well, Phil Lawler from CatholicCulture.org, he's got a response to that. His article, "No, the just war tradition is not outdated." Phil's going to join us at 30 past the hour to weigh in on what the Pope said and what his response is and why we might need the just war theory now more than ever in an AI digital brave new world. So stick around for that. That's at 30 past the hour. Also, you might be familiar with another great media outlet called Pelican Plus, pelicanplus.com, by the way. A lot of great friends I have that work over there. Praise be to Jesus. Well, there's been a lot of conversation going online about some things happening at Pelican Plus, and we want to better understand what that is. Our good friend of the show, Nicholas Cavazos, was there, and he made the decision to go independent again. He put a video up on his channel, a link to it. But I want to get a better understanding of the timing of events, because the one thing we don't need is less Catholic media outlets in the world. We need more. And I'm going to pray and hope that Pelican Plus thrives, not just survives. We'll be talking about that at 14 past the hour. We will put links to everything we discuss in the show notes at thestationofthecross.com/ACT, where you can catch the live stream, be a part of the conversation in the chat box. You can also get the podcast, sign up for the email list, and so much more. Thestationofthecross.com/

0: and answer me. Amen.
1: In the name of the Father, the Son, and the Holy Ghost. And now your saint of the day.
2: Saint Augustine of Canterbury, pray for us. Augustine was born in the early 6th century, most likely in Italy. He was the prior of a Benedictine monastery in Rome when Pope St. Gregory the Great, who had once desired to evangelize Britain himself, commissioned Augustine to lead 40 other monks in a mission to England. Though Christianity had survived in parts of Britain since the Roman withdrawal, it was mostly isolated from Rome, and the Anglo-Saxons of the southeastern kingdoms were almost entirely pagan. Despite initial fears and hesitation, Augustine and his monks landed in Kent in the year of our Lord 597. The future Saint King Ethelbert of Kent had recently married a Christian Frankish princess, Saint Bertha, and permitted her and her chaplain to practice their faith. He was thus welcoming to the missionaries, and the combined influence of Bertha and Augustine eventually converted Ethelbert. Mass baptisms of his people followed, beginning the conversion of England into Our Lady's dowry. Augustine was later consecrated bishop and established his diocese at Canterbury. The apostle to the English, as he is known, died around the year of our Lord 604 and is greatly venerated in his adopted land, which celebrates his feast on May 26th. He is also celebrated on May 27th in the modern calendar. For more about the saints and seasons of the Catholic Church, visit thestationofthecross.com/saints-and-seasons. St. Augustine of Canterbury, pray for us.
1: And now your headline news. Just the News reports U.S. military strikes southern Iran as Trump tells cabinet Iran is negotiating on fumes. The Pentagon confirmed fresh U.S. strikes in southern Iran overnight, including the destruction of a ground control station and shooting down multiple incoming drones, even as the Iranian parliament speaker met Qatari and Pakistani mediators on a ceasefire framework. Ground News reports Israel intensifies strikes on southern Lebanon. Israeli airstrikes hit the coastal city of Tyre and the apartment blocks of Sidon and the convoy on the Adlun Highway in a single overnight wave, killing at least 16 people and wounding 58, including six members of one family struck while fleeing at dawn. Israel issued mass displacement orders conveying every Lebanese town south of the Zarani River and confirmed an expanded ground operation against what it calls Hezbollah infrastructure just hours before scheduled U.S. brokered talks were set to begin in Washington. And Zeal reports, devout Catholic Boston Celtics coach honored. Joe Mazzulla, the openly devout Catholic coach of the Boston Celtics, was named the NBA's Coach of the Year for this past season after guiding Boston to 56 wins despite injuries, roster turnovers, and the absence of several key players for much of the year. Congratulations, Joe. You deserve it. And those are your headline news. The gospel comes to us today from the Novus Ordo Missae. Mark chapter 10, verses 46 through 52. And as Jesus went out to Jericho with his disciples and a very great multitude, Bartimaeus the blind man, the son of Timaeus, sat by the wayside begging, who having heard that it was Jesus of Nazareth, began to cry out and to say, Jesus, son of David, have mercy upon me. And many rebuked him that he might hold his peace. But he cried out a great deal the more, Son of David, have mercy upon me. And Jesus, standing still, commanded him to be called. And they called the blind man, saying to him, Be of better comfort, arise, he calleth thee. Who, casting off his garment, leapt up and came to him. And Jesus answering said to him, What wilt thou that I should do for thee? And the blind man said to him, Rabboni, that I may see. And Jesus said to him, Go thy way, thy faith hath made thee whole. And immediately he saw and followed him in the way. The Gospel of the Lord. Laus tibi Christi. Bartimaeus begs at the gate of Jericho, hears the Lord, and gets only the cold shoulder of the crowd.

0: telling him to shut up. Cornelius Elapides' point is the one that drives home today's gospel. The same Greek word for sees and follows says it all. Seeing means following. With Father Haydock's line, how few are found who pray as they ought for this all-necessary light of faith. Do we give up too soon? Just because it might be hard? Because our answers haven't been seemingly, our prayers haven't been seemingly answered? Do we give up or do we have fortitude and perseverance and we just keep slugging? Cornelius Elapides, Father Haydock, and Father McKeevely all had a lot to say. Cornelius said he records three readings from the on this gospel passage from Saint Jerome: the blind son, or the son of blindness, the son of honor, compounded on the Syriac bar and the Greek word, and most strikingly, the son of the admirer, or admirable corn, or admirable purity. For being illuminated in body, he was far more illuminated in his soul. So the name Bartimaeus, as Cornelius Elapides is trying to point out here, which I fumbled through, is that his very name is rich with meaning. It is not by accident that this is why Mark uses this. This is why Saint Peter preached it and Mark recorded it, which is why you have it in your gospel, because this was a homily of Saint Peter. Bartimaeus asked the right thing. Father Haydock, citing the Venerable Bede, presses the lesson. Let us endeavor assiduously to imitate the good example of this blind man who did not ask for honors, riches, or other worldly advantages, but only that he might receive his sight, that he might behold the light with the blessed angels to which faith alone can conduct us. Close quote. Few pray for the right gift. Father Haydock adds his own lament. In this worse than Cimmerian darkness, how few are found who pray as they ought for this all necessary light of faith. The crowd's hush is the world's hush. The cry of the soul is for sight. It is not for coin. Again, the world tries to shut us down, but we fight. We persevere. We keep going. We ask for the light. Cornelius Elapides, citing the gloss, draws out the moral. Let us consider the way in which he goeth and follow him by humility and labors. The way is that of which he saith, I am the way, the truth, and the life. This is the narrow way which leads to the heights of Jerusalem and Bethany and to the Mount of Olives, yea, which leads to Zion and the heavenly Jerusalem. There is no other way but Jesus. There is no one else to ask for the light but Jesus. There are no other ways. It is Jesus only. He is the door through which the sheep must pass. And the way is narrow, and too few find it, and even fewer even ask for the light at all. Are you asking for the light? Father McKeevely, he notes that Mark's account at chapter 10, verse 46 through 52 parallels Matthew 20, where two blind men are mentioned, Bartimaeus being the more eminent and named by Mark alone. The same Christ, the same miracle told now by Mark to fix on this one persistent beggar whose cry pierced through every rebuke. Would that you and I would be like Bartimaeus and let no one hold us back from the one, the only, the door, the ark, the salvation, our Savior Jesus Christ, because Christ is King. We'll be back in 2.
1: 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To learn more about our community calendar events, please visit thestationofthecross.com.
2: Atheists claim theists are essentially no different than atheists because we reject gods too, such as Greek and Roman gods. But this is plain absurdity. What's our reason? First, it's an abuse of language. A theist believes in at least one god. An atheist doesn't believe in any god. They're mutually exclusive terms. To say a theist is an atheist to most gods is like saying a married man is a bachelor to most women. Second, it's bad reasoning. To say I'm an atheist because I reject some gods is like saying I'm an anarchist, one who rejects all forms of government, because I reject communism and fascism, some forms of government. But that's silly. So the claim that atheists and theists are no different doesn't hold water. I'm Carlo Broussard with the Ready Reason for Catholic Answers, Catholic.com.
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0: Praise be to Jesus Christ. Welcome back to A Catholic Take, a bold synthesis of information and inspiration. I'm your host, Joe McClain. Praise be to God. It is good to be on with you. We're still talking about the AI document from Pope Leo XIV this week. In fact, coming up at 30 past the hour, Phil Lawler is going to join us to weigh in on the just war theory comments in the document. He's got an article at CatholicCulture.org. We'll be sharing that and putting that in the show notes for you at thestationofthecross.com/ACT. But there's been a lot of conversation going on in social media and in Catholic circles about Pelican Plus, a Catholic media outlet that got started, I think it was last year. And, hopeful. We want to see a Catholic media outlet succeed and grow and do amazing things because we need more of them, not less of them. But there's been a lot of turmoil and upheaval. And we saw that our good friend of the show, Nicholas Cavazos, put out a video on his channel discussing his point of view on why he made the decision to go independent again. And we decided to get the take. What's the story here? Nicholas Cavazos is joining us. Nick, good afternoon. Thanks for being on the team. So what is the story here? What's going on at Pelican Plus?
4: Good to be with you, my friend. Yeah, I put out a video a couple days ago, basically just giving my personal experience and perspective on stuff. And, you know, it generated quite a bit of controversy online. Seems like nothing in the Catholic sphere can be just put out there and be at ease. But it nonetheless caused a lot of controversy. And what I did in my video was essentially, you know, trying to make the distinction between a lot of the really good stuff that is going on over there on that particular platform and a lot of the good people that are on that platform, many of whom are actually friends of you and I in real life, as well as on the internet. And then also some of the controversies that have ensued, unfortunately, when it comes to, again, public legal documents and public court cases that are out there on Dan Sevigny, who's the owner of Sanctus Ranch. And so I tried to make that clear distinction. I understand that maybe some people didn't feel like I made that clear distinction, but it is troubling nonetheless. And the heart behind it wasn't to drag Pelican down or to engage in defamation or to, you know, engage in any type of sinful activity, but rather merely just to give my experience on the one hand, because I'm no longer with that particular institution. But then also at the same time to kind of give my own two cents about discernment when it comes to various individuals out there. And so that was the heart and spirit behind everything.
0: When Pelican Plus got started, the idea behind it, I guess, and correct me if I'm wrong, is to create like a Daily Wire-like approach to Catholic media. I mean, that's a lot of people throw that around, but there's a lot of Catholic organizations doing all of the same kind of work. How did Pelican Plus position themselves, say, different than the rest of the Catholic media world?
4: Sure. Yeah, there's a lot of things that are I really appreciate about Pelican Plus in the sense of what they're going for. Whenever I was more or less kind of hired on, the vision that was at least portrayed to me in my mind was one of something like the Catholic Daily Wire, kind of a multi-purpose platform in which things from all kinds of different perspectives could be given. back then, you know, we were talking about, and I talked about this publicly on my own show, about how, you know, maybe there would be visions and episodes about things like, you know, firearms and hunting and fishing and motherhood and Catholic theology and a sports show and all kinds of things along that nature. And all of that is still sounds really great, in my opinion. If Pelican Plus decides to do that, that'd be fantastic. But I realized in my own mind, you know, it quickly devolved down, at least in my experience, to really niche traditionalism and really niche kind of internal cultural trad debates, which, you know, if that's what they want to talk about, you know, more power to them. But unfortunately, you do run the risk of not having as many viewers as a consequence. So some of the good visions behind it were an ability to be able to have the producers, the content creators, the terms that they use, actually make a just living wage. I think that that's good, because in Catholicism, at least my personal experience, I don't know about your experience, Joe, but there's like two spectrums. There's one side, which is very much so like people who just like bundle up money to themselves and run off to some crazy island or something. And then there's like the people who are like, you have six kids, but you need to act like you're a monk and have no money. And that's actually not what the Catholic Church teaches. You know, you should be paid for your just wages. So having that type of payment, a place free away from really bad ads online, right? There's always those pop-up ads that kind of come up in many people's field of vision. And so kind of being free from that was the goal.
0: You're really speaking my language here. I've been in this media business for a very long time, Catholic media specifically, but I started media back in the 90s. And golly gee whiz, living paycheck to paycheck on the poverty line, I know exactly what that's like in this business. So that is frustrating. And I would love, you know, here's the thing, when Church Militant collapsed and imploded, I was like heartbroken over them, not because I worked for them or cared about everything they said or whatever, or agreed with them. I didn't. But I want more Catholic media outlets, not less Catholic media outlets. And the fact that they went under meant employees lost their jobs and the opportunity. Now there's less media outlets, you know, Catholics producing content in this space. I want more, not less. And if I had George Soros money, I would fund a billion of these outlets, not just one or two. So we need more. And I think that's part of the tragedy here. And I'm wondering, okay, so in this particular story, you're saying that there's ongoing court cases, allegations of whatever, I don't even know. I guess that'll all come out in the end. What does that mean for the organization? And now they've got a new CEO. And I'm hoping that means this is good news, right?
4: Stated this on my video the other day, you know, I really am hoping for the best for them and that they actually succeed in their mission. Essentially, what's going on when it comes to the controversy, for people who don't know, is, you know, there's various court cases behind that are all, again, on public record, and you can look them up yourself and come to your own opinions on them, but just various court cases that are being ensuant upon the former CEO that's unfortunately kind of dragged Pelican's name in the mud. And I think because of that, you know, a lot of Catholics are understandably, you know, have their own opinions about, you know, whether or not they want to support such an organization. But I think the idea behind the organization itself and the idea about, you know, having a platform free away from kind of the craziness of this world is a very good platform. But I think it's important for us, and I think maybe a spiritual moral lesson can be granted from this, that regardless of whatever we do in life, you know, we all as Catholics and as Christians talk about, you know, building up Christendom and building up this great world that we want to live in. But it's that old adage of St. Francis of Assisi where he said, you know, unless you sanctify yourself, you won't sanctify society. And that's true for everybody, right? If we don't actually pursue holiness, if we don't actually pursue the spiritual life, you know, we'll run amok and we'll actually fall into sin. Sin is very serious. And so, again, whether these are the public court cases or whether these be the own sins in our own hearts, you know, we always have to be wary of those things.
0: Okay, so let me ask you a bigger philosophical question. Sort of, I was thinking as you're saying that, I'm thinking, what if I got producer James, my producer, to cut you a big, fat, unlimited check, and you could do anything you wanted in the way of Catholic media? What would that look like?
4: That's a great question. I think for me, you know, I've been Catholic for coming on 8 years now, and I definitely, within the last couple of months, as the public knows, I've had my rough moments because, you know, I don't know how you do it, Joe. You probably like cry yourself to sleep at night or have a punching bag somewhere. You know, you just see so much evil.
0: I've got kids. I don't need
4: and you just
0: bag.
4: You just want to check out, right? You want to just check out everything. But I think the thing that I would focus on is the solution that we should be focusing in on, which is prioritizing the spiritual life, because at the end of the day, you can't take your subscriber counts with you to heaven. You can't take your YouTubers with you to heaven. You can't take anything with you to heaven except for the state of your own soul. And you, by your own self or by your own strength, can't actually churn up enough holiness to be saved. That's the beauty of the book of Romans when St. Paul says, "For when we were without due strength, Christ died for the ungodly." I want us to focus in on the spiritual message about Christ, not only saving us in one moment, but a lifetime of salvation, hopefully, you know, God willing, a lifetime of glorification in heaven. I think that's the priority that Catholics desperately need, because again, I think we focus so much in on the negative because of clicks and of views and of whatever, right, our own egos, unfortunately, that ultimately it drives people crazy and it runs people amok.
0: I remember when Pelican Plus was getting started last year, and I remember talking about sort of the concept with some of the folks that were behind it. And I thought, this is a great idea. I love it. I hope it really, really works, because and I've said this a billion times on my own, like after shows when I rant and rave or whatever, I talk like an old guy, get off my lawn, you whippersnapper. You know, when I do all of that, I would love to see a Catholic media outlet that covers all genres, not just talking head content, not just politics, not just Catholic politics, church scandals, but like, you know, hunting, gardening, camping, like literally anything on planet Earth, but just seen through a Catholic lens. I feel like there's a giant need for this. I feel like it would be creative and interesting and even somewhat refreshing, but not shy away from dealing with the scandals, not shy away from dealing with politics. It's both and, it's not either or. I had hoped that would become Pelican Plus or other media outlets, you know, trying for the similar, you know, style. Are you saying now that that's not the case in your experience when you left?
4: You know, at the time when I left, it definitely, I would say, wasn't the priority, at least in my own opinion. It seemed to be more or less a focus on, again, on kind of the what we were doing on YouTube prior to that, which was mostly covering church scandals and the news, which, again, there's nothing wrong with, I guess, depending on your own heart. But I think if you only focus in on that, again, it kind of takes away from the uniqueness of, as you were describing, kind of a multi-purpose platform. However, you know, to Pelican's credit, you know, the things that I'm hoping they will take off with is some of the stuff that with their new CEO, which, you know, we wish him the absolute best, he wants to do, you know, build up a university where there can be intellectual courses, hopefully build up some type of multi-purpose platform where they'll be able to be, you know, things along the nature of what you were discussing, talking about Catholic life outside of the mass wars and outside of the political drama. Because I think for me, you know, when Catholicism on your day-to-day level happens to be more about, you know, what is the Pope going to say or something like that, you're starting to miss out on what just the normal parish life would be, which is one of the reasons why, like, you know, it inflamed many on my audience. But like, I go to the new mass now. I go to a pretty reverent new mass. I just try to live my life in a normal parish setting. I'm not dissing anybody, but I recognize, like, hey, I just need to like learn what it means to be just an ordinary Catholic in a pew, as opposed to, you know, I'm this big talking head who thinks he knows so much, because I don't. So I hope that they create some type of really cool multi-purpose platform. I think people out there, you know, encourage them to do that. Encourage them to stick on that road, on that really, you know, beautiful idea of a multi-purpose platform. Right. And then also pray, you know, that if again, any of these public allegations be true, that these things ultimately will be met with grace and repentance resolved. And justice.
0: Yeah, resolved. So I guess there's been a few people who have stepped away from the organization now.
4: There has. Myself, my friend Kennedy Hall, who's a great guy, as well as my friend Angela Erickson. All three of us have, again, left for various reasons, which are going to be mostly being private. And then, unfortunately, there has been a fair amount of, at least according to one particular website that's out there, vulgarceo.com. There is apparently a bunch more people who have left as well. Again, I think that this is probably not done out of a malicious will on Pelican's part, but perhaps based off of, you know, just all of this internal stuff that they're going through, which I don't know a ton of information about. But again, I hope that they solve it and kind of get back to that multi-purpose platform idea.
0: And we're down to the wire here. So as an independent creator, are you happier about that decision?
4: I'm happy. We're living good here in Dixieland. Going to become a son of the Confederate veterans tonight, and we're rocking and rolling.
0: I don't even want to know what the secret ritual is to induct you in that. We'll have to talk about that next week. Nicholas Cavazos, thanks for hanging out with us. Thanks for giving us your side of the story. We pray for resolution because we need more Catholic media outlets, not less. And let's pray that that actually gets resolved. Guess what? We'll probably have somebody on from Pelican Plus next week to maybe give us their side. We'll see how that goes. But in the meantime, we want to talk about just war theory. His Holiness Pope Leo brought it up in his document. Phil Lawler joins us in 2 minutes to weigh in on it. Do we need the just war theory anymore? That's the question. We'll be right back. Share us with a friend.
5: 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On May 29th, we celebrate the feast of St. Mary Magdalene of Pazzi, Virgin. Caterina Lucrezia de Pazzi was born to a noble Italian family in Florence in the year of our Lord 1566. She was deeply pious from an early age, regularly giving her food to the poor, practicing basic mortifications, and instructing other children in the faith. After making her first communion, she privately consecrated her virginity to God. Though her parents wished her to marry and several times tested her vocation, eventually they gave their blessing for Caterina to enter the Carmelites, which she did at the age of 15, taking the name Mary Magdalene. Sister Mary Magdalene continued her mortifications, often to extreme degrees thanks to her particular graces, which also included prophecy and the reading of hearts. At times, her own heart literally burned with charity, requiring her to splash cold water upon her chest. She experienced frequent ecstasies, contrasted by periods of great spiritual dryness or temptations. After a prolonged final illness, she died at just 41 years of age in the year of our Lord 1607. Her body was found to be incorrupt, and many miracles have taken place at her shrine. Sister Mary Magdalene is also celebrated on May 25th. Also honored on this day are Saints Conan the Elder and Younger, Saint Bona of Pisa, patroness of couriers and flight attendants, and many other martyrs, confessors, and holy virgins. For more about the saints and seasons of the Catholic Church, visit thestationofthecross.com/saints-and-seasons.
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0: Be to Jesus Christ. 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There's an article at catholicculture.org. No, the just war tradition is not outdated. Phil Lawler wrote this. We're trying to get him on the hook here. It says, he's on by phone. Phil, are you there?
6: I am, yes. I'm sorry the Wi-Fi was not working properly for video, but here I am.
0: And so, well, we're glad you're here. Praise be to God for it. Let's talk about the just war theory and Pope Leo's comments here. What did he say about just war?
6: I wish I had the direct line, the direct language in front of me, but he said that while the right to self-defense is intact, just war theory is outdated. Those are not the exact words, but that's the thrust of it.
0: And I can read it from your article if you prefer. You say, you quote it in your article. You say, today, more than ever, without prejudice, to the right to self-defense in the strictest sense, it is important to reaffirm that the just war theory which has all too often been used to justify any kind of war, is now outdated. Close quote. And I'm going to link to the article in the show notes today, but CatholicCulture.org is the website. So what does he mean by that?
6: Well, when he says that reaffirm, he seems to me clearly to be referring to Pope Francis, who said that the just war theory is no longer usable. And yes, the just war theory has been used or misused, exploited by people over the years to justify aggressive war, because you can misuse all sorts of different teachings of the church. But my point is, if you do have a right to self-defense, as the church has always said, that individuals and nations have the right to self-defense, what are the standards by which you judge what's right and what's wrong morally in self-defense or national defense? And the answer to that question, I think, is just war theory. That over the years, over the centuries, Catholic theologians and moralists have built up this tradition by which you judge whether or not military action is morally justified. Yes, it's a high bar. You don't want to go to war lightly. War is a terrible thing. But the just war theory recognizes that and sets standards for it. So my argument is, don't claim it's outdated, just update it. It's true that there are new developments all the time in the world of warfare, and the just war theory needs to take them into account. So we need more moral reflection on those situations that develop in the 21st century that are new.
0: Let's talk about that for a second. I found that to be very interesting in your article. Something, I guess, maybe my age or older, we still think about the old, good old days of just global thermal nuclear war and hiding under your desk at school or whatever. But the battlefield has changed. Drone warfare is a major problem in the battlefield today on a personal level and on a grander scale. Drones are sort of ruling the roost right now. But also, it's the pre-war run-up that really has changed. The way AI is used, the way they are doing cyber attacks, shutting down electric grids and the ramifications. Talk to me about that part.
6: Well, there's a lot to talk about there. For one thing, war is, you're right, we think of war as dropping bombs, sending missiles, or shooting at people. But there are a lot of ways to make life miserable for another country, and there are a lot more ways now than there were 10 years ago. And one of them is doing something to shut down their electric grid, which paralyzes the country and would eventually lead to quite a few deaths. That's an act of war. It's not the sort of conventional war, the war we think about. But how do you respond to that? Cyber warfare can take all sorts of different forms. Interfering with elections is something we've been hearing quite a bit about in the last few years. We need to think about this, is my point. We need to think about, how do you respond, for instance, to the detonation of an EMP weapon, which sends an electromagnetic pulse over a wide geographical area? It would paralyze, if such a weapon could paralyze the entire east coast of the United States, nothing would work. Nothing electric would work. And again, all sorts of deaths would occur. Would that justify a reprisal? It seems to me, you know, it's interesting. I did a seminar with a college students on this question, and I asked them, and everybody in the class agreed, yes, that would be an act of war. But it's not, you know, it's not an invasion. So we need to rethink that sort of category. And then we need to think a little bit about...
0: Or how does this subsidiarity here take the just war theory down to personal defense? If my family's being threatened, their lives are being threatened, is it outdated that I should respond in kind? Should I meet the threat at the level that it is? Am I not allowed to do that anymore? Like, what is the ramifications of that? That's the big question in my mind. Secondly, is Pope Leo simply demonstrating that he's a product of the last 50, 60 years of post-Vatican II era, meet them where they're at? How does this make you feel? Sort of philosophy.
6: Okay, let me take those questions one at a time. Yes, you certainly have the right to defend yourself and to defend your family and your possessions. That has not been changed. And the Pope acknowledges that in the statement that you just read. Now, is Pope Leo saying the same sort of thing that, popes have been saying for several generations now? The answer, I think, is yes, but he did make a point of acknowledging the right to self-defense. I see in his statements more opening to traditional Catholic teaching, certainly than I saw with Pope Francis. But there has been, to my mind, an alarming trend from the Vatican to downplay the traditional teachings, which, as I say, are not pro-war by any stretch of the imagination. They are severely limiting what can be viewed as morally justified, but they are allowing that sometimes it is morally justified to use force, and even massive force, because the alternative is even worse.
0: Okay, so if Pope Leo is indicating that it's now outdated, he says, is now outdated, his direct quote, what does he expect to replace it with?
6: That's the question that I was asking. How, you know, again, there are new questions that we need to raise, and he does raise them in this encyclical about the use of AI and the possibility that you could have a war in which human beings are not making the decisions about what is right, what is morally justified. And that's frightening, because the Church is insistent, has always insisted, that acts like this should be attributable to someone with a human conscience. You know, it should weigh on your conscience one way or another what you're doing, and not be left up to a machine. How do you go about weighing that on your conscience if you don't have the standards such as the just war tradition provided for us? I don't have an answer to that question.
0: You say in the article, Pope Leo is certainly right to prefer means of resolving diplomatic conflicts short of war. But again, if all other means fail, and if the consequences of an unjust peace are even more serious than the horrors of war, the Church has traditionally taught that military action can be warranted, and in some cases may be required. Surely the Holy Father, as a loyal son of St. Augustine, must understand the great saint's argument that the only purpose of just war is to secure a just peace. Here's one aspect, thinking about that statement, that what you wrote there, and about his comments, Pope Leo's comments. In the mind of the hierarchy, and you may not be able to answer for them, but I'd just love to get your take. In the mind of the hierarchy, do they somehow think that we have to have like a perfect understanding of all the circumstances of war before we decide to go down that? You know what I mean? Like, we live in an imperfect world, a fallen human world. We can only know so much, and sometimes we make bad decisions based on bad information, and that's called life, is it not?
6: Sure. And I think even in the Catechism, you see the recognition that ultimately these decisions can be very difficult decisions. You never have all the information, particularly in questions of war. You never have all the information that you'd like to have before you make a decision. There's always some degree of uncertainty. And sometimes you've got to make a decision. It's, you know, if the enemy planes are already on their way, you've got to do something. And doing nothing is doing something. So, yeah, you've got to take action, and actions are imperfect in this world. That doesn't mean you give up on trying to be morally righteous in your action. It just means you try to inform yourself. And again, how do you inform yourself if you don't have a standard of judgment?
0: I don't know how you felt overall about this particular encyclical being his first. I'm not very happy on the whole. There's some things I love that he said in this document, but on the whole, I don't love that it's 43,000 words. Should have been a third of that at most, in my opinion. I don't like the gobbledygook post-Vatican II era language that we got into the Francis regime. That's continuing on. Paragraph 87 is very concerning about lay governance over the church. I mean, there's just a lot of little things like that that I don't love. But I will say this, I do feel like mankind needs to know right now what it is and is not willing to do with artificial intelligence. I feel legislation needs to be enacted in our country and around the world that every product generated through AI needs to be labeled so it's obvious to everyone without even question, especially in an era of high manipulation. I think that's reasonable and good. But what was your general reaction to the document?
6: I was generally favorable, although with the reservations that you express. I am very uncomfortable with the sort of soft left-wing language that comes out of Vatican documents and has come out of Vatican documents for all the 50 years that I've been reading them. And I was appalled by the length of the thing. I would say 50% of the length would have done the job nicely. I did like the fact that the Pope is weighing in on a very important moral issue because AI could change the way we live, and that could happen very quickly. And we haven't talked about it very much. And he's weighing in early in the discussion, and I think that's a very good thing. He's open. His encyclical has got a lot of play in some unusual places, including on Silicon Valley. And I'm glad at least they're talking about it. He does also recognize something that is a problem for what you said, namely, it's going to be very hard to regulate AI because the people who are running, it's the tail wagging the dog. The AI companies are so big and so powerful, and they're international, and they can move, they can do what they do from anywhere. So it's going to be very hard to regulate them.
0: Hold that thought. Phil Lawler is our guest. His article is No, the Just War Tradition is Not Outdated. You can find it at CatholicCulture.org. We're going to put a link to it in the show notes for you as well at thestationofthecross.com/ACT. But we'll come back in 2 minutes from now and continue the conversation. I want to circle back to this Just War thing because I think there's a lot of implications here that we need to discuss and decide, as human beings, where is the line? It's just a tool, but that tool needs to have limits. And we need to know what those limits are. So I think it's a good discussion. But more from Phil Lawler is coming next. Don't go anywhere. We'll be right back.
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0: be to Jesus Christ. Welcome back to A Catholic Take, a bold synthesis of information and inspiration. I'm your host, Joe McClain. Praise be to God. It is good to be on with you. We're having a conversation with Phil Lawler about the just war theory and the comments that His Holiness Pope Leo XIV made in his recent encyclical. Phil Lawler, who is the founder of Catholic World News, author of a dozen books or so on church and state issues, now writing daily on his Substack. We'll link to that in the show notes. But his article over CatholicCulture.org got my attention. I'm linking to it. No, the just war tradition is not outdated. Phil, welcome back to the show. Do appreciate having you on with us. In your article, you quote His Holiness from the document. It says, while AI tends to expedite the decision-making process, speed and efficiency should never be the supreme motivating force for the irreversible decisions made in the context of war. The third criterion is the identification and protection of civilians. Any technology that facilitates attacks without seeing the face of human beings lowers the moral threshold of conflict. Target selection and the use of force must not confuse combatants and non-combatants, nor ignore the impact on defenseless populations. Now, I love this for two reasons. One, there was that school in Iran that got bombed by the United States. We admitted it. It was on a target list. We still don't know why it was on the target list, but it was. Innocent children died. That's unfortunate. Fog of war, I suppose you could say. But was it AI that came up with that target list? I think we should know that. Number two, it's that last line, Phil, that I'm really interested in, nor ignore the impact on defenseless populations. Here's the irony in that, Phil, and I want to get your comment. Imagine if through the use of artificial intelligence, we have target lists on a target package or a bombing raid or whatever, and defenseless people are attacked, wouldn't it be just to come to their defense? It seems like the just war theory would suggest that we should come to their defense. Am I off base there, Phil? What do you say?
1: No, the just war theory has traditionally said that you can defend yourself and you can also defend others who are in need. The limitation is you can't defend others who are in need if by going to war you're going to cause greater problems than they have already. But yeah, you should defend the defenseless, and that's why I say sometimes the just war theory suggests that the use of military force is not only morally defensible, but probably obligatory. You know, if you see a little old lady being mugged on the street, it's not merely okay for you to intervene. You have to intervene.
0: Right.
1: And,
0: yeah.
1: And so too in international affairs. But again, with the limitation that going to war is a very, very messy business. You don't do it lightly. So,
0: sure.
1: I mean, for instance, we know bad things are happening in North Korea, but realistically, what are we going to do about it?
0: What about Nigeria? The innocent are being slaughtered there every day. You know, I remember the reason why we went into the First Crusade was to come to the defense of pilgrims who were being slaughtered, raped, and enslaved by the Saracens. So this is not new for the church. Why would the Pope? Again, I'm just trying to understand, like, what is outdated about this timeless philosophy?
1: Well, okay, he's actually touching on something here in that paragraph that you just quoted, and I would, again, prefer not to say outdated as to say in need of being updated. Mm. If AI is doing the work of selecting targets, if AI is making all the plans, then we need to weigh in and say, no, AI needs at minimum to be supervised by human beings.
0: Exactly.
1: Who are taking it on their conscience to make a decision about whether or not this target list is morally defensible.
0: Now, you're of my vintage, or I'm in your ballpark anyway. You remember I'm going to tongue-in-cheek here, the great documentary film War Games from the 1980s with Matthew Broderick?
1: I remember reading about it. I didn't see it.
0: You've never seen it? You should watch it. I think you'd find it very interesting given your article now. The War Games, the premise was a computer is in control of the nuclear arsenal and it gets to decide target package. It launches the missiles. It never actually did it. It was just a game, but it got everybody seriously interested. And all of a sudden that we shouldn't be letting a computer run this. And I bring it up to say, you know, we've been thinking about this a very long time. My father's favorite television show when he was a young man was in the 1960s called Star Trek, the original series. They dealt with this type of thing as well. They had episodes that are focused on the moral implications of war and computers running and determining who wins and who loses. So this is something mankind has been wrestling with for a very long time. It's not new. I'm glad the Pope is calling us to think about it soberly, honestly, and actually do something about it now while we still can. But I just go back to I get distracted by the fact, as what we talked about in the last segment, that it's 43,000 words with tons of synodal way-like language. It feels like there's a hidden agenda underneath all of that that is now not talking about AI and the implications of AI. So I want to bring that up because none of that felt necessary to me. And I know you said that already, but I do want you to weigh in on that again.
1: I couldn't agree with you more that in some ways there's a missed opportunity here. I'm glad the Pope is weighing in. I think he could weigh in much more effectively without some of the sort of the assumption, well, playing into sort of left-wing assumptions and playing to the pacifist mentality.
0: Yeah.
1: I don't think he is embracing it, but he is playing to that audience, and there's a problem there. And I'll give you another example where I think the use of AI is a very good thing, and that is in anti-missile defense. If you want an ABM system, computers can recognize incoming missiles much faster than humans can and can respond much faster and can change their targets if the missiles changed their course. All that sort of thing, computers can do much better than humans, much faster than humans. I think an anti-missile system, which is essentially a defense system, is a very good thing from a moral perspective. But try to get an admission of that out of Rome. I don't think you can, or out of liberals in the United States.
0: Should we be Luddites? Should we disavow this technology altogether, throw out the phones that track us and manipulate us and, you know, manipulate our emotions to buy stuff, control us? Should we just throw this stuff away and go back to a yesteryear that was analog?
1: I don't think you can. I mean, it's here. It's already here. If you look on your computer, you will see, and unless you're very different from me, you will see advertisements from things that are directed at you because the computer algorithm knows a lot about you, and it will know more tomorrow. And that's just going to continue, and I don't see how we can get off that train. But I do think that we need to set some limits on it, both in terms of what legislation we can do, but also in terms of educating the public and particularly providing some sort of moral education for the people who are running this show. Because here's another thing the Pope got at, although he did it fairly gently. If you look at the worldview of the people who are right at the forefront of the AI production, you see some frankly pagan influences, transhumanism and colonizing Mars. And you don't see people that you would trust making moral decisions about how society should be organized.
0: Bill Lawler, I appreciate your time. Thank you for being on with us and discussing this. No, the just war tradition is not outdated, is the article at catholicculture.org. You can also check out Bill Lawler on his Substack. He's writing there daily. We'll link to that in the show notes for you at thestationofthecross.com/ACT. We're saying goodbye to the radio. I'm going to stay on the live video feed on YouTube and elsewhere where you can be a part of the conversation. 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It's not just my take. You get a take too. And I'll be reading your comments in the after show live video feed right now. Just go to thestationofthecross.com/ACT. Smash the watch live stream. Be a part of the conversation. We'll see you back here tomorrow with another round of A Catholic Take. And until then, may God richly bless you.
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3: Hi, my name is Nathan Wakefield from the St. Thomas More House of Prayer. 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Best of all, participants will have the experience of praying the Liturgy of the Hours in common in our beautiful chapel throughout the retreat. 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

one great crowd of family here this evening, and I'm real happy over that. I'm happy to see him. I can't always shake hands with him because it's in the back, but I send my heart over there, okay, and all over here. I have a little something for you that people have been asking for, and they say, isn't there a simple little catechism? Yeah, we got it right here. And it's, I don't know, where is she? I don't know how much it is. Now, isn't that a funny thing, huh? Well, it looks like $2. I could be deceiving, though. I tell you what we'll do, just to settle the whole thing. It doesn't even have a price in here. Anyway, say what you want. That might be better, wouldn't it? Huh? Okay, but this is a very simple catechism, and all it does is, says here $1.50.

you don't know the answer. See? And you can just zip through here and find any answer that you need. All in this little book. So what is it? It says $1.50. Can be. $2 may make it. Why don't we settle for 2.5? A little bit for me and a lot for you. Does it say something here? No. But that's okay. It's worth it, whatever you send. You need this catechism in your hand, in your pocket. So when somebody says, hey, why do Catholics believe this? You say, oh, wait a minute. I got it right here. So you remember that, huh? Now, today is the feast of Our Lady of Sorrows. And I would like very much to point out to you the sorrows of Our Lady. First of all, I don't think we know them. And secondly, I think that's one of the reasons so many of you have problems with Our Lady. You don't understand why you should love her. Why? Isn't it enough I love Jesus? Of course. But Mary brings you to Jesus. And she increases the beauty of your soul. So when you present yourself to Jesus, you know, she's like, let's see. And if you had a fiancé, okay? And you didn't really have a nice dress to wear. And what would happen? How would you feel if the fiancé's mother, or just maybe not a fiancé, just your boyfriend, if his mother said, hey, look, you come over and I'll give you a beautiful dress to wear. Well, what would you think of her, huh? What would you think of somebody like that? Well, you would love her. Because she got you ready. She gave you a beautiful dress to wear. See? Well, that's what Our Lady does. See? She helps to clothe your soul so it looks more beautiful when you present yourself to Jesus. Isn't that simple? Huh? I would like to bring out, one of the sisters typed it for me so I wouldn't have to roam through the Bible to find all these things. But the seven sorrows, the first is from St. Luke, if you want to write it down. The second chapter, 34th verse. And it says, and Simeon blessed them and said to Mary, the child's mother, behold, I would like you women to put yourself in this position at your son's baptism. You got that, huh? Your son is being baptized, and the priest looks at you and says this, behold, this child is set for the fall and the rising of many in Israel, and for a sign that is spoken against, a sign of contradiction. And a sword will pierce through your own soul, that the thoughts of many may be revealed. See? How would you feel as a mother if the priest that you baptizing your baby said something like this to you? Huh? How would you feel like that? This child is set for the fall and rise of many. What does that mean? It means that you're either going to believe in Jesus or you're not. And you look in the life of Jesus, the Pharisees never believed in him. Did all they could to kill him, and they finally did. But Our Lady had to hear that this child would be a sign of contradiction. And a sword would pierce her own soul. Well, let's see if that's what happened, huh? In St. Matthew, the second chapter, 13th verse, it says, now when they had departed, an angel of the Lord appeared to Joseph in a dream and said, rise and take the child and his mother and flee into Egypt and remain there till I tell you. For Herod is in search of the child to destroy him. How would you feel? How could you hate a woman called the mother of God, because she is, when she's gone through all of this? Oh, we're not through.

0: Our Lady suffered for you and for me. How would you think if you were born, say, in New York, okay? And suddenly an angel appeared to your husband and said, take this child and go to Chile, South America. What would you say? You think, hey, wait a minute, what are you talking about? I'm going to follow a dream. Are you nuts? I don't know many women would have just taken up and gone. Just left. With what? Nothing. In a country they didn't know, were not popular. And where would he go? How would he make a living? And what language would he speak? I'm sure the Israelites were not popular in Egypt. For whatever reason. Now, to put yourself in the scriptures, before you criticize our sweet mother, put yourself there. What would you have done for you? Our Lady was the perfect disciple of Jesus. First, she's told that this child is a sign of contradiction and would be responsible for people being separated. And now she has to run into Egypt. How can you not love such a woman? Well, then the third sorrow was Luke 2, 43, 49. And it says here, when the feast ended, they were returning. And the boy Jesus stayed behind in Jerusalem. How many of you have lost your children? I just didn't know where they were. Little children, 10 maybe, 10 years old, 11, 12. Well, here's what happened to Our Lady. And his parents, supposing him to be in the company of the other, sought him among their kinsfolk and couldn't find him. Can you imagine, as a woman and a man, a father, that you're responsible before the eternal word, before the Father himself, for protecting his son? And all of a sudden, you're going for a stop, and he's nowhere around. They look everywhere. And Joseph would say, I thought he was with you. And Mary said, I thought I saw him with you. Now they got to go back. And for 3 days, they looked and looked and looked. Can you imagine the agony? You know, every so often we get these little notices with pictures of the most beautiful children. Beautiful children, and they're gone. And the parents don't have the slightest idea where they are. Not the slightest. Now, if you're one of those parents, you know what Our Lady went through, huh? Do they keep looking? They don't sleep. They don't eat. They have one thing in mind. Where is Jesus? And haven't you and I felt that way sometime, huh? When we pray and we don't feel the Lord's presence, we think maybe he's angry with us and he went on a vacation somewhere. No. Now you can put yourself in Our Lady's shoes. Well, they found him in the temple, sitting among the teachers, listening to them and asking them questions. They were amazed at his answers. And when they saw him, they were astonished. And his mother said, son, why have you treated us so? Oh, haven't you said that, huh, to our Lord? Haven't you said, I've heard people say this 100 times, I go to church every Sunday. I tithe. I'm the first one to put something in that basket. And all this happens to me. Lord, why don't you love me anymore? Why'd you do this to me? Well, she said, behold, your father and I have been looking for you anxiously. You know, I can see where you'd lose a son or daughter. But what would happen if you were assigned by the Eternal Father to bear his son and then to keep him safe? You can't imagine the agony. You can't. And he said to her, "How is it you sought me? Did you not know I must be about my father's business?" You say, "Well, that doesn't relate to me." Oh, does it? How many of you have sons and daughters that want to be religious? They really feel called by God. And what do you say to them? Why do you want to waste your life? Oh, you're kidding. You got to be kidding. You can waste your life serving God. Oh, come on. And our Lord would say to you, "Why do you ask? Am I not God, King of all? Have I not the right to ask your daughter or your son to be a priest or religious?" And you say, "Ah, those priests and religious are all nuts. Look at them today. It doesn't matter what they do today. There are thousands of good priests and religious. There are hundreds of them. Not for you to judge what your son or daughter will be. It's not your duty to do that. And many lost vocations. You know, I had a woman come to me. She was in tears. And she said, and I hope I never hear it again. She said, "I could handle my son when he's on drugs. I could handle him when he was running around with every woman in this village. But now he's going to be a priest." I said, "Well, aren't you happy?" "I can't handle a priest in my family. It's a waste of mind and soul and time." I said, "Oh, you would rather him be a drug addict?" She said, "Yes." Oh, how do you talk to somebody like that? You'd rather your son be a drug addict than give his life to God? And have every opportunity to become a saint? We're not thinking right. Well, the fourth sorrow of Our Lady was, "And there followed him a great multitude of people, and the women bewailed him." You know, you cannot imagine, if you're a mother, you can. Your son is being dragged, he's been wounded, he's been horribly beaten, and you can't help him. You don't have the strength to carry his cross. You don't have any water to give him. He falls 2 or 3 times. One of the worst pains is not being able to help someone that's suffering, especially someone you love. It has to be the most frustrating thing. This was his father's business, you see. And our Lord was reminding our sweet mother that he has to be about his father's business, even when it hurt her and Joseph. And how hard she was here. Oh, you don't know, huh? The fifth sorrow of our sweet mother is standing by the cross. And you know what's so awesome about this? She stood there. She stood. She didn't faint. She didn't run away. She stood. Only a strong woman can stand under that kind of torment. She didn't want to miss one pain, one sorrow of her son. She was going to stay there. That was his father's business. And she was going to stay with him. She was not going to move. Every blow, every ache, every pain, every terrible, terrible, terrible, terrible thirst, she felt it all. and no loving mother would not feel it all. See, that she didn't say to anybody, tell me when it's over. She didn't want to put him out of his agony. She didn't want to pull a plug. But Our Lady didn't have false compassion. She had real compassion for Jesus. She knew every pain, every humiliation, every insult. And who did he save on the cross? A thief. Beneath the cross, for 33 years of being on this earth, he had one friend, John. He had his mother. He had an ex-prostitute and a thief. Batting average, not too good. But his humiliation and her humiliation was to the very end. According to the world, that's why I don't believe the world. The world lies. The world lies to you. To the very end, she stayed with her son. She knew the Father's will, and she was going to suffer with her son. They would both of them, offer their sufferings to the Father for your sins and my sins. I don't know about you. I'm grateful. I was 18 before I knew Jesus. What a waste of life, huh? But maybe it wasn't. Maybe it wasn't. My dear Lord permitted it, I'm sure, so that I would know pain, suffering, humiliation, and all the rest that comes with the poor, the hungry, the destitute, those in despair. Our Lady and our Lord didn't have to do that. They didn't have to. But they did. For you. For me. And that's why we must love them in return. We don't do much for them. It's a sorrow, huh? The fifth sorrow. Jesus saw his mother. You know, there's nothing more heartrending than someone you love is dying and you suddenly see them face to face, eye to eye. You know they're dying. You want to hear that last word. You want to tell them all the things you thought of but couldn't. You want to say so much, but you're like tongue-tied. But he looks at his mother. And what's he say? He saw his disciple that he loved. But he says, speaks first to his mother. And he says, woman, behold your son. I want to explain that a little bit. Do you remember what the Father said to Adam and Eve in the book of Genesis? He told the serpent, I will put enmity between thee and the woman. Our Lord always called Mary the woman. He's trying to tell us something. This is the woman that he promised would crush the head of Satan. There was no reason for him to say, woman, behold your son. To the very last, he's teaching us something. Woman. The Lord gave me a book years ago. You can have it if you want. called The Promised Woman. And this woman was given a new son. Now, all of you that think Mary had other children, come on. It would be a first-class insult that if Jesus had brothers, that she would say, this man here that you love is your son. Hey, come on. You either don't know Jewish history. How can you say that? Would the Son of God, the Holy One, commit that insult? No, you're not thinking straight. There was only one son of Mary. That was the Son of God. And so he had no one to give her to. He said, "Woman, behold your son." And then he looked at John and he said, "Behold your mother." Oh, now, you see, we have to acknowledge, whether you like it or not, Mary is your mother. All of you that are such fundamentalists when it comes to the scriptures, try this one and don't talk yourself out of it. She is your mother, given to you by Jesus on the cross. But that had to be a heartache, you know? There's no substitute for Jesus. And John was called Son of Thunder. I always liked John because maybe he was a little bit Italian, you know. He had a temper. Temper. Lord, should we call down fire from heaven and swallow up this town? What made he think he had the power to do that? You know what I'll answer? Well, you don't know what you're talking about. I would have said a few more words. But this is what Mary has left. I'm sure John was holy. I'm sure John was a loving young man. I'm sure he was a loving son to her. But he was not Jesus. So Mary, he had to give up everything for you. Why don't you love her? Huh? Why do you hate her so much? Huh? Why some of you fallen away Catholics or fallen away religious? Huh? You speak so terribly about your mother. Why you do that? Jesus gave her to you. It wasn't something she made up. And believe me, we're no substitutes. But she loves us because you and I are given to her by her son. The sixth sorrow was again from St. John, the 19th chapter. Since it was a day of preparation in order to prevent the bodies from remaining on the cross, Pilate asked that their legs be broken. You know why they did that, huh? Well, on the cross they used to suffocate. Those of you who have asthma will understand what I'm saying. Because you can only breathe in. You can't breathe out. And our dear Lord, with the other, they had to press on that wood and lift themselves up. But they could stand the pain, you see. And then they, just to get a breath, just a tiny breath. And then they'd fall back down again. Well, when they broke their legs, they couldn't come up. So then they'd suffocate. Men are so cruel, huh? So cruel. But you see, our Lord had been crowned with thorns and scourged so badly that there's no way he could have lived. And no way he could have spoken on the cross. Because here's what happened. The soldiers came and broke the legs of the first. And the other who had been crucified with him, when they came to Jesus, he was already dead. They were surprised. so they didn't break his legs. But wouldn't you think they'd leave him alone? Wouldn't you think they'd leave him alone? No, no. One of the soldiers pierced his side with a spear. Can you imagine how Mary felt? You got a pretty hard heart if you don't know. How could she? You know what happened? It said, at once there came out a little blood and water. Now just think. Our dear Lord lost every ounce of blood and water. Now, when he died and he commended himself to the Father in a loud voice, said, "It is finished." He had a loud voice. Now, how can you have a loud voice when there's only a tiny few drops of water, few drops of blood left? You can't. You can't. So our dear Lord was upheld by the power of the Spirit, by a special gift from God to speak in a loud voice, "Father, forgive them. They don't know what they do." "Into thy hands, Lord, I commend my spirit. It is finished." All of that in a loud voice. I don't know how many nurses are here or doctors listening. You tell me how you could speak with a few drops of water and blood left. All of it in the heart. You can't. See how our dear Lord used his power just to tell you how much he loves you, give you his mother. But she's the one that had to suffer the last pain. The last pain. She also had her heart pierced. Nobody walked up to her with a sword or a lance. Don't tell me, though, when she saw that soldier coming with a large lance, a spear. They were very long and very sharp. Can't you imagine her heart and her body shaking, shuddering? And then he throws that lance in her son's heart. He's already dead. What did he do that he had to go through this? Huh? Well, you know, we're very cold people, huh? We have some sympathy and compassion for adulterers. For people who are so lustful, it boggles your mind. Oh, we have compassion on them. But none for the Son of God and his mother. Aren't we strange people? Aren't we mixed up? The seventh sorrow, and this is awesome to me. You know why? I like, at least I try to have trust in God and his providence. But you realize that Mary was so dependent upon the Father. She knew he was dying. She knew his fate. She was told by Simeon. She was very versed in the scriptures. And Jesus spent 30 years educating his mother. She knew. She never bought a tomb. She never said, Jesus, you know, you're going to die. Don't you think we need to buy a cave or a tomb? No, no, not her. The Lord would provide. There he was, with a big spear in his chest. Nobody around. All the apostles left, and the soldiers were gone. They did their dirty work, and it was her, Mary Magdalene, and one man, John. And maybe in the distance, she saw one or two coming up. She had them want to take him down in the worst way. The worst. Well, the scripture says that Joseph of Arimathea, man of the council, took courage. He went to Pilate and asked for the body. And Pilate wondered if he were already dead. And summoning the centurion, he asked whether he was already dead. And they said, yes, he's dead. So then he granted the body to Joseph. Well, he brought a linen shroud, and taking him down, wrapped him in a linen shroud. Now, see, Our Lady didn't even have the shroud. You know, before you criticize Our Lady, ask yourself if you got the same trust she had. You know, our dear Indian friends, that you shouldn't criticize anybody until you walk in his moccasins. They got some pretty good sayings, you know. We ought to listen to them. And so he wrapped him in a linen shroud and laid him in a tomb on a rock, and then laid a big rock in front of it. Would you have wanted to go home then? Would you have not stayed? No, the law said you had to leave. She was a disciple to the end. That's why today we celebrate her sorrows. And I love Our Lady. That's where I got my vocation. I was telling Alice the other day, you know, that's when I really found Jesus. And I knew, finally, in about 18, 19, that Jesus loved me. First of all, there was a personal God. Now you know that. I knew the catechism. Believe me, I could recite this little thing cover to cover. In fact, when Sister would ask me a question, I repeat the question and the answer. And I'd stand there waiting for more. But you know, I still didn't know Jesus. I knew a lot about him. But I didn't know he loved me. I bet you don't know either. I think you know he loves everybody. You're kind of a little grain of sand, a seashore. No, no. I knew for the first time he loved me. And so every night when I come home from work, instead of going straight home, I would go to my parish church and I'd make Stations of the Cross. And then I go before Our Lady of Sorrows statue on the altar, side altar, and I do my thanksgiving and my indulgence prayers for Holy Father. And one night I looked up at Our Lady of Sorrows. I knew I had a vocation. I knew it. I knew it in here, and I knew it here. I walked all the way home, 3 miles, thinking about it. And I remember saying to her, "Sweet mother, I know how I'll go. I don't know how I'll get away, but I'll go. So please, tonight I hope everybody listening here and everywhere else get a new love, a new hope, and a new joy for your mother, for my mother, for God's mother." And we have a call. Hello?
1: Hello.
0: Hey, where are you from?
1: Hi, Mother. I'm from Philadelphia. My name's Donna.
0: I got people here from Philadelphia.
1: Yay.
0: Yay.
1: I just wanted to let you know that I pray the Seven Sorrows devotion every single day.
0: Wonderful.
1: I make rosaries, and I say the rosary every day.
0: Thank you, Jesus.
1: And if it wasn't for the Blessed Virgin Mary, I wouldn't be here. I really wouldn't. Mm-hmm. She has got me through a lot, especially with my mother. So I am so happy that you're letting everyone know about her sorrows and the devotion, because I think it's great that everyone should know about it and pray the seven devotions, seven sorrows.
0: There's a rosary, for the sake of those listening, there's a seven sorrow rosary that has all, that you say prayers over all of these sorrows. And it'd be good, even if you don't know them, you could read them in the scriptures. All these are in scripture. But I think you need to just say, "Thank you, sweet mother, for all you suffered for me." You cannot have a son that's son of God and not have intense pain. You can't. We have a new call. Hello?
2: Hi, Mother.
0: Hello. Where are you from?
2: I'm calling from Maryland.
0: Mm-hmm.
2: And I was watching last month some brothers and some nuns take their vows of poverty, chastity, and obedience. And I was wondering, when you take a vow of poverty, how can you help the poor if you make your own selves poor? And I just wanted you to explain the vows and how taking your vows brings others to Jesus. Thank you.
0: The vow is not a vow to make yourself poor. The vow is to depend upon God's providence. To be poor also in spirit. To be poor in heart. To be poor in mind. To have first things first. To know the one thing necessary in your life. If I had the whole world, but I didn't have God, what would it mean, huh? What would it matter? You see, if I gave all I have to the poor and have no love, no hope, why would it matter? It would matter nothing. So we don't take a vow. We, myself and my sisters, take what's known as a solemn vow. We can never own anything. You say, "Well, it looks to me like you got quite a bit down there." I know what you're thinking. No, it doesn't belong to us. I work here, but I don't even get a salary. In fact, I beg money for the network. But working without a salary is my duty. I'm a nun. God takes care of me. People take care of us. They're inspired by God. Money-wise, we live off the gift shop. Small little place. And it keeps the nuns going. See? So we don't own this massive, awesome, wonderful network. The Lord allowed me to found it. We try to keep it going. The sisters open all your mail. They listen to your problems. Every letter is opened by a nun, and every letter is prayed over for you. And we do that because I want consecrated hands handling the mail. So they open it, pray for you. They don't get salary either, see? So So poverty is that dependence. We promise to depend upon the Lord. When he's generous, we're grateful. And when he's not, we endure. That's our life. See? It's not a matter. When our brothers took those vows, they don't own anything. Now, men that take a poverty or take a perpetual vow, sisters who teach and nurse take perpetual vows. We take solemn vows. What does that mean? That means if I had a relative that died and left me some money, I don't even see it going by. You know, the other day, Sister Fidelis took her first vows, you know? And so she came up with an envelope, and it had, I think it was $25 in it. See, and I took it out, and I counted it, and I gave her the envelope. I said, now you thank this wonderful woman that gave you $25. And she looked at me, and she looked at the money, and she went, but see, next time she won't take it as such a shock, see? But she's generous. She'll do it next time. She'll give me the money and the envelope. But she only gets back the envelope. That is not true with a perpetual vow. They may possess, but they have to ask permission to get rid of it, see? Our sisters don't even possess. When I was a young sister, we would say, our book. This is our Bible. It was really mine, but we never said that. We said our. One time I went to the dentist, and I said, we have such a bad toothache right here. I'll never forget his face. He looked at me and he said, how many are there? And I looked at him, I thought, what are you talking about? I said, what'd you say? He said, we have a toothache here. How many are here? I said, oh, just me. He said, I don't understand. Oh, I said, I'm sorry. I should have said, I have a toothache. And it got us in trouble a lot, you know? So anyway, but that was a constant reminder that I don't own anything, you see. This is our Bible. And if a sister would say to me, can I have it? Then I would have to say, yeah, here. So that's not always easy, see. Always easy. You know, my little thing for myself is, I think if I don't know I have it, then you can have it. How many times do you, I bet, go home, when you go home, you look and just pick out a drawer in your chest of drawers. I make a bet you don't know what's in there. And if somebody asked you for it, you say, oh no, I need that. I'll make a bet. You don't have the slightest idea what you have until somebody wants it. And my theory is, if you don't know you have it, you don't need it. You don't know. Oh, listen, a nice little meditation for you is, think of yourself dying. Now they're all crying, and they're, be sure they buy you a nice casket, and they bury you. Then they start going through this chest of drawers. What do you want? I don't know. Don't look like it's worth much. What do I do with it? Isn't that the truth, huh? And now if you were there, you'd be having a fit. That's my favorite medal. Where is it going? I can just imagine somebody halfway to purgatory stopping while you rummage through their chest of drawers. Can't you imagine, huh? Now look what they're giving away, my favorite statue. Oh, God, they're going to find the money I hid in the... I mean, it's funny. So why you hang on now, huh? Why are we so possessed by things that they're going to go? You know, our Lord Dad said, what are you doing? You're building big barns? Who are they going to when you go? Seek first the kingdom of heaven. And all these other things will be added to you, see? Death is a real meditation for those that are left. Then you read the will. Oh, what a disappointment, huh? That old stinge pot didn't leave me a thing. You were hugging her before she died. Giving her all these kisses, wondering how much she left you. We're not sincere. See, we don't know what honesty is anymore. And we're just funny. We live in such corruption today. Such corruption. We have misguided compassion. Oh, the poor man. What do you mean, the poor man? He offended God above the nth degree. Say, well, we're all weak. Misguided compassion stinks. It does. Like the woman who called me, I know I'm going to forget it, and I've told you about it. She's boo-hooing around. Why? I said, what's the matter? Will you tell me? Oh, she said, my husband and her, his mistress, they live with me. And I said, what? I said, repeat that. Just my husband and his mistress, they live with me. I said, are you nuts? Well, where are they going to go? I said, I can tell you where they're going to go. I can tell you real fast where they're going to go. And you're gone with them. She cried, oh, they don't have a place to go. I said, why don't you just throw them out? But where will they go? Whoa. I said, I don't care. And you shouldn't care. Now get rid of one of them or get rid of both of them. But get rid of them. See, that's false compassion. Okay? Because their sin doesn't bother you. See, that's what's so bad today. Abortion doesn't bother us anymore. See, even partial birth abortion doesn't bother us anymore. A person steals, a person commits adultery, nobody cares. It's life. All right. A lot of people down there thought the same way. It's life. It's not true life where it's so hot. An everlasting fire. See? I think we ought to pray for our nation. It's so degraded. And women have never been at this low ebb in their whole history of the world. Women today are considered tools of pleasure. That's all. And a nation that manifests to the entire world, to heaven, to God, and to angels, and to the earth, that morality no longer exists. It's a matter of pleasure. Well, when you look at Our Lady and our sweet Jesus, what they had to suffer to open the gates of heaven and give you divine indwelling and the sacraments and the Eucharist, and then you tell me this is normal. No, it's a pit of hell. And you're seeing hell all over today. Everywhere. Pray. Pray for the salvation of this country and the salvation of the world. And you can trust Jesus and Mary. Bye now.

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5: Let us pray for our Bishop Michael Fisher. May he stand firm and shepherd his flock in thy strength, O Lord, in the loftiness of thy name. Let us pray. O God, the shepherd and ruler of all the faithful, look favorably upon thy servant Michael, whom thou hast willed to be the shepherd in charge of the Church of Buffalo. Give to him, we beg thee, by word and example, to profit those he has placed over, that he may come, together with the flock entrusted to him, to eternal life. Through Christ our Lord. Amen.
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0: Welcome to the Quiet Waters Holy Hour, where you are invited to unite with our Lord through prayers, hymns, and spiritual readings. Let us begin the Divine Mercy Chaplet with Eddie Simon and the Voices of Mercy.
1: Let us pray the Divine Mercy Chaplet. In the name of the Father, and the Son, and the Holy Spirit, amen.
2: Amen.
1: Our Father, who art in heaven, hallowed be thy name. Thy kingdom come, thy will be done, on earth as it is in heaven.
3: Give us this day our daily bread, and forgive us our trespasses, as we forgive those who trespass against us. And lead us not into temptation, but deliver us from evil.
1: Hail Mary, full of grace, the Lord is with thee. Blessed art thou among women, and blessed is the fruit of thy womb, Jesus.
3: Holy Mary, Mother of God, pray for us sinners, now and at the hour of our death. Amen.
1: I believe in God, the Father Almighty, the Creator of heaven and earth, and in Jesus Christ, his only Son, our Lord, who was conceived by the Holy Spirit, born of the Virgin Mary, suffered under Pontius Pilate, was crucified, died, and was buried. He descended to the dead, and on the third day he rose again, and he ascended into heaven. And he is seated at the right hand of the Father, and he will come again in glory to judge the living and the dead.
3: I believe in the Holy Spirit, the Holy Catholic Church, the communion of saints, the forgiveness of sins, the resurrection of the body, and life everlasting.

0: O blood and water which gushed forth from the heart of Jesus, as a fountain of mercy for us, I trust in you. O blood and water which gushed forth from the heart of Jesus, as a fountain of mercy for us, I trust in you. O blood and water which gushed forth from the heart of Jesus, as a fountain of mercy for us, I trust in you. Jesus, I trust in you. Jesus, I trust in you. Jesus, I trust in you. In the name of the Father, and the Son, and the Holy Spirit, amen.
1: Amen.
2: The Holy Spirit is the manifest love between the Father Creator and His Son, our Lord Jesus Christ. Let us contemplate the gift of this love that Jesus has given us through His passion, death, and resurrection. Join us in these Stations of the Cross from Our Lady's point of view, and now, At the Cross, Her Stations Keeping, with Julia Tremblay.
3: The Stations of the Cross, with At the Cross, Her Station Keeping. Oh my God, I am heartily sorry for ever having offended Thee, and I detest all my sins because of Thy just punishments, but most of all because they offend Thee, my God, who art all good and deserving of all my love. Lord, as Pilate set about putting you to death, your mother stood near you as she began her journey with you.

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Lord, you gave your image to the woman who touched you. 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

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Jesus falls for the second time. 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

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Lord, you spoke to the women on your journey. 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

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Lord, how can you go on? I know I can go on with your help. 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

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Mother Mary, what could you give him from this world? The clothing to cover him is now stripped away.

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Lord, your hands that she caressed as a child, who comforted you when you were young, now bleed for us.

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And now, Lord, your suffering is finished. 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

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Lord, now your limp body comes down from the cross. 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

0: And now please join Father Benedict Rochelle and Simonetta in the sorrowful mysteries of the Rosary from the recording, The Rosary is a Place.
1: In the name of the Father, and of the Son, and of the Holy Spirit. Amen. I believe in God, the Father Almighty, creator of heaven and earth, and in Jesus Christ, his only Son, our Lord, who was conceived by the Holy Spirit, born of the Virgin Mary, suffered under Pontius Pilate, was crucified, died, and was buried. He descended into hell. The third day he rose again from the dead, and he ascended into heaven, and is seated at the right hand of God, the Father Almighty, from whence he shall come to judge the living and the dead.
2: I believe in the Holy Spirit, the Holy Catholic Church, the communion of saints, the forgiveness of sins, the resurrection of the body, and life everlasting. Amen.
1: Our Father, who art in heaven, hallowed be thy name. Thy kingdom come, thy will be done, on earth as it is in heaven.
2: Give us this day our daily bread, and forgive us our trespasses, as we forgive those who trespass against us. And lead us not into temptation, but deliver us from evil. Amen.
1: Let us offer the next three Aves, that we will have an increase of faith, hope, and love. Hail Mary, full of grace, the Lord is with thee. Blessed art thou amongst women, and blessed is the fruit of thy womb, Jesus.
2: Holy Mary, Mother of God, pray for us sinners, now and at the hour of our death. Amen.
1: Hail Mary, full of grace, the Lord is with thee. Blessed art thou amongst women, and blessed is the fruit of thy womb, Jesus.
2: Holy Mary, Mother of God, pray for us sinners, now and at the hour of our death. Amen.
1: Hail Mary, full of grace, the Lord is with thee. Blessed art thou amongst women, and blessed is the fruit of thy womb, Jesus.
2: Holy Mary, Mother of God, pray for us sinners, now and at the hour of our death. Amen.
1: Glory be to the Father, and to the Son, and to the Holy Spirit.
2: As it was in the beginning, is now, and ever shall be, world without end. Amen.
1: The first sorrowful mystery, the agony in the garden. We can only know of this event by direct divine revelation. Scripture tells us that the three apostles who were closest were asleep. And yet we have the words, Father, if it be thy will, let this chalice of suffering pass by me. But not my will, but your will be done. Our Blessed Lady was not present at the agony, but she must have been suffering deeply that night, at a distance, probably with Mary Magdalene, knowing that her son had left the upper room and had begun his passion. His hour had come, and all her life she knew that that hour had come. Let us pray in these five mysteries, these mysteries of sorrow, for those whose own lives mirror the passion of Christ. And let us pray in this first sorrowful mystery that we ourselves will not walk away from suffering. Our Father, who art in heaven, hallowed be thy name. Thy kingdom come, thy will be done, on earth as it is in heaven.
2: Give us this day our daily bread, and forgive us our trespasses, as we forgive those who trespass against us. And lead us not into temptation, but deliver us from evil. Amen.
1: Hail Mary, full of grace, the Lord is with thee. Blessed art thou amongst women, and blessed is the fruit of thy womb, Jesus.
2: Holy Mary, Mother of God, pray for us sinners, now and at the hour of our death. Amen.
1: Hail Mary, full of grace, the Lord is with thee. Blessed art thou amongst women, and blessed is the fruit of thy womb, Jesus.
2: Holy Mary, Mother of God, Pray for us sinners, now and at the hour of our death. Amen.
1: Hail Mary, full of grace, the Lord is with thee. Blessed art thou amongst women, and blessed is the fruit of thy womb, Jesus.
2: Holy Mary, Mother of God, pray for us sinners, now and at the hour of our death. Amen.
1: Hail Mary, full of grace, the Lord is with thee. Blessed art thou amongst women, and blessed is the fruit of thy womb, Jesus.
2: Holy Mary, Mother of God, pray for us sinners, now and at the hour of our death. Amen.
1: Hail Mary, full of grace, the Lord is with thee. Blessed art thou amongst women, and blessed is the fruit of thy womb, Jesus.
2: Holy Mary, Mother of God, pray for us sinners, now and at the hour of our death. Amen.
1: Hail Mary, full of grace, the Lord is with thee. Blessed art thou amongst women, and blessed is the fruit of thy womb, Jesus.
2: Holy Mary, Mother of God, pray for us sinners, now and at the hour of our death. Amen.
1: Hail Mary, full of grace, the Lord is with thee. Blessed art thou amongst women, and blessed is the fruit of thy womb, Jesus.
2: Holy Mary, Mother of God, pray for us sinners, now and at the hour of our death. Amen.
1: Hail Mary, full of grace, the Lord is with thee. Blessed art thou amongst women, and blessed is the fruit of thy womb, Jesus.
2: Holy Mary, Mother of God, pray for us sinners, now and at the hour of our death. Amen.
1: Hail Mary, full of grace, the Lord is with thee. Blessed art thou amongst women, and blessed is the fruit of thy womb, Jesus.
2: Holy Mary, Mother of God, pray for us sinners, now and at the hour of our death. Amen.
1: Hail Mary, full of grace, the Lord is with thee. Blessed art thou amongst women, and blessed is the fruit of thy womb, Jesus.
2: Holy Mary, Mother of God, pray for us sinners, now and at the hour of our death. Amen.
1: Glory be to the Father, and to the Son, and to the Holy Spirit.
2: As it was in the beginning, is now, and ever shall be, world without end. Amen.
3: O my Jesus, forgive us our sins, save us from the fires of hell, bring all souls to heaven, especially those in most need of thy mercy.

0: second sorrowful mystery, the scourging at the pillar. There is no evidence that Our Lady was present at the scourging, but she heard about it. She knew that it had happened, probably very soon after it took place. Her own flesh and blood had been exposed to the brutal and sadistic actions of the torturers. There is no reason to believe that they showed any sympathy or mercy for the Messiah. And so it is, when good confronts evil, there must be suffering. Let us pray in this mystery that we will accept and grow with our own sufferings, that we will be prepared by grace for them. Our Father, who art in heaven, hallowed be thy name. Thy kingdom come, thy will be done, on earth as it is in heaven.
1: Give us this day our daily bread, and forgive us our trespasses, as we forgive those who trespass against us. And lead us not into temptation, but deliver us from evil. Amen.
0: Hail Mary, full of grace, the Lord is with thee. Blessed art thou amongst women, and blessed is the fruit of thy womb, Jesus.
1: Holy Mary, Mother of God, pray for us sinners, now and at the hour of our death. Amen.
0: Hail Mary, full of grace, the Lord is with thee. Blessed art thou amongst women, and blessed is the fruit of thy womb, Jesus.
1: Holy Mary, Mother of God, pray for us sinners, now and at the hour of our death. Amen.
0: Hail Mary, full of grace, the Lord is with thee. Blessed art thou amongst women, and blessed is the fruit of thy womb, Jesus.
1: Holy Mary, Mother of God, pray for us sinners, now and at the hour of our death. Amen.
0: Hail Mary, full of grace, the Lord is with thee. Blessed art thou amongst women, and blessed is the fruit of thy womb, Jesus.
1: Holy Mary, Mother of God, pray for us sinners, now and at the hour of our death. Amen.
0: Hail Mary, full of grace, the Lord is with thee. Blessed art thou amongst women, and blessed is the fruit of thy womb, Jesus.
1: Holy Mary, Mother of God, pray for us sinners, now and at the hour of our death. Amen.
0: Hail Mary, full of grace, the Lord is with thee. Blessed art thou amongst women, and blessed is the fruit of thy womb, Jesus.
1: Holy Mary, Mother of God, pray for us sinners, now and at the hour of our death. Amen.
0: Hail Mary, full of grace, the Lord is with thee. Blessed art thou amongst women, and blessed is the fruit of thy womb, Jesus.
1: Holy Mary, Mother of God, pray for us sinners, now and at the hour of our death. Amen.
0: Hail Mary, full of grace, the Lord is with thee. Blessed art thou amongst women, and blessed is the fruit of thy womb, Jesus.
1: Holy Mary, Mother of God, pray for us sinners, now and at the hour of our death. Amen.
0: Hail Mary, full of grace, the Lord is with thee. Blessed art thou amongst women, and blessed is the fruit of thy womb, Jesus.
1: Holy Mary, Mother of God, pray for us sinners, now and at the hour of our death. Amen.
0: Hail Mary, full of grace, the Lord is with thee. Blessed art thou amongst women, and blessed is the fruit of thy womb, Jesus.
1: Holy Mary, Mother of God, pray for us sinners, now and at the hour of our death. Amen.
0: Glory be to the Father, and to the Son, and to the Holy Spirit.
1: As it was in the beginning, is now, and ever shall be, world without end. Amen.
0: O my Jesus,
1: forgive us our sins,
0: save us from the fires of hell,
1: bring all souls to heaven, especially those in most need of thy mercy.

0: third sorrowful mystery, the crowning with thorns. In this terrible act of brutality and sadism, the soldiers crown the King of Kings with an instrument of torture. Our Blessed Lady surely hears of this event. The head which she had held of the tiny baby, the head of her little boy that she had caressed, the head of her beloved son, who she had seen preaching and healing, is now filled with wounds, and so is her own heart, crowned with thorns. Our Father, who art in heaven, hallowed be thy name. Thy kingdom come, thy will be done, on earth as it is in heaven.
1: Give us this day our daily bread, and forgive us our trespasses, as we forgive those who trespass against us. And lead us not into temptation, but deliver us from evil. Amen.
0: Hail Mary, full of grace, the Lord is with thee. Blessed art thou amongst women, and blessed is the fruit of thy womb, Jesus.
1: Holy Mary, Mother of God, pray for us sinners, now and at the hour of our death. Amen.
0: Hail Mary, full of grace, the Lord is with thee. Blessed art thou amongst women, and blessed is the fruit of thy womb, Jesus.
1: Holy Mary, Mother of God, pray for us sinners, now and at the hour of our death. Amen.
0: Hail Mary, full of grace, the Lord is with thee. Blessed art thou amongst women, and blessed is the fruit of thy womb, Jesus.
1: Holy Mary, Mother of God, pray for us sinners, now and at the hour of our death. Amen.
0: Hail Mary, full of grace, the Lord is with thee. Blessed art thou amongst women, and blessed is the fruit of thy womb, Jesus.
1: Holy Mary, Mother of God, pray for us sinners, now and at the hour of our death. Amen.
0: Hail Mary, full of grace, the Lord is with thee. Blessed art thou amongst women, and blessed is the fruit of thy womb, Jesus.
1: Holy Mary, Mother of God, pray for us sinners, now and at the hour of our death. Amen.
0: Hail Mary, full of grace, the Lord is with thee. Blessed art thou amongst women, and blessed is the fruit of thy womb, Jesus.
1: Holy Mary, Mother of God, pray for us sinners, now and at the hour of our death. Amen.
0: Hail Mary, full of grace, the Lord is with thee. Blessed art thou amongst women, and blessed is the fruit of thy womb, Jesus.
1: Holy Mary, Mother of God, pray for us sinners, now and at the hour of our death. Amen.
0: Hail Mary, full of grace, the Lord is with thee. Blessed art thou amongst women, and blessed is the fruit of thy womb, Jesus.
1: Holy Mary, Mother of God, pray for us sinners now and at the hour of our death. Amen.
0: Hail Mary, full of grace, the Lord is with thee. Blessed art thou amongst women, and blessed is the fruit of thy womb, Jesus.
1: Holy Mary, Mother of God, pray for us sinners now and at the hour of our death. Amen.
0: Hail Mary, full of grace, the Lord is with thee. Blessed art thou amongst women, and blessed is the fruit of thy womb, Jesus.
1: Holy Mary, Mother of God, pray for us sinners, now and at the hour of our death. Amen.
0: Glory be to the Father, and to the Son, and to the Holy Spirit.
1: As it was in the beginning, is now, and ever shall be, world without end. Amen.
0: O my Jesus, forgive us our sins. Save us from the fires of hell. Bring all souls to heaven.

0: carrying of the cross. This mystery is one that our Blessed Mother is present for. She's gathered by the side of the road in Jerusalem with the other devout women who had come up with Christ from Galilee. In the ancient Oriental style, they would have bewailed the suffering of Christ out loud. But I think she stood there in silence. No sound could tell the sorrow of the Virgin Mother as she saw her most beloved son dragged through the filthy streets of Jerusalem by torturers, good and evil, wrapped in this strange duel. And good will triumph because of divine love. Our Father, who art in heaven, hallowed be thy name. Thy kingdom come, thy will be done, on earth as it is in heaven.
1: Give us this day our daily bread, and forgive us our trespasses, as we forgive those who trespass against us. And lead us not into temptation, but deliver us from evil. Amen.
0: Hail Mary, full of grace, the Lord is with thee. Blessed art thou amongst women, and blessed is the fruit of thy womb, Jesus.
1: Holy Mary, Mother of God, pray for us sinners, now and at the hour of our death. Amen.
0: Hail Mary, full of grace, the Lord is with thee. Blessed art thou amongst women, and blessed is the fruit of thy womb, Jesus.
1: Holy Mary, Mother of God, pray for us sinners, now and at the hour of our death. Amen.
0: Hail Mary, full of grace, the Lord is with thee. Blessed art thou amongst women, and blessed is the fruit of thy womb, Jesus.
1: Holy Mary, Mother of God, pray for us sinners, now and at the hour of our death. Amen.
0: Hail Mary, full of grace, the Lord is with thee. Blessed art thou amongst women, and blessed is the fruit of thy womb, Jesus.
1: Holy Mary, Mother of God, pray for us sinners, now and at the hour of our death. Amen.
0: Hail Mary, full of grace, the Lord is with thee. Blessed art thou amongst women, and blessed is the fruit of thy womb, Jesus.
1: Holy Mary, Mother of God, pray for us sinners, now and at the hour of our death. Amen.
0: Hail Mary, full of grace, the Lord is with thee. Blessed art thou amongst women, and blessed is the fruit of thy womb, Jesus.
1: Holy Mary, Mother of God, pray for us sinners, now and at the hour of our death. Amen.
0: Hail Mary, full of grace, the Lord is with thee. Blessed art thou amongst women, and blessed is the fruit of thy womb, Jesus.
1: Holy Mary, Mother of God, pray for us sinners, now and at the hour of our death. Amen.
0: Hail Mary, full of grace, the Lord is with thee. Blessed art thou amongst women, and blessed is the fruit of thy womb, Jesus.
1: Holy Mary, Mother of God, pray for us sinners, now and at the hour of our death. Amen.
0: Hail Mary, full of grace, the Lord is with thee. Blessed art thou amongst women, and blessed is the fruit of thy womb, Jesus.
1: Holy Mary, Mother of God, pray for us sinners, now and at the hour of our death. Amen.
0: Hail Mary, full of grace, the Lord is with thee. Blessed art thou amongst women, and blessed is the fruit of thy womb, Jesus.
1: Holy Mary, Mother of God, pray for us sinners, now and at the hour of our death. Amen.
0: Glory be to the Father, and to the Son, and to the Holy Spirit.
1: As it was in the beginning, is now, and ever shall be, world without end. Amen.
0: O my Jesus, forgive us our sins. Save us from the fires of hell.
1: Bring all souls to heaven, especially those in most need of thy

0: fifth sorrowful mystery, the crucifixion and death of Jesus on the cross. Scripture tells us that Mary stood beneath the cross, that she heard the cry of agony, "Why have you forsaken me?" That she heard her beloved son commend her to the care of John, and him to her. In our own sufferings in life, let us not become bitter or locked in our own grief. Let us be open to others to share their grief, as Mary did. Let's not run away. Let's not ask why, a question that no one can answer. Rather, let us ask the question, what must I do to follow Jesus in fulfilling the will of God? Our Father, who art in heaven, hallowed be thy name. Thy kingdom come, thy will be done, on earth as it is in heaven.
1: Give us this day our daily bread, and forgive us our trespasses, as we forgive those who trespass against us. And lead us not into temptation, but deliver us from evil. Amen.
0: Hail Mary, full of grace, the Lord is with thee. Blessed art thou amongst women, and blessed is the fruit of thy womb, Jesus.
1: Holy Mary, Mother of God, pray for us sinners, now and at the hour of our death. Amen.
0: Hail Mary, full of grace, the Lord is with thee. Blessed art thou amongst women, and blessed is the fruit of thy womb, Jesus.
1: Holy Mary, Mother of God, pray for us sinners, now and at the hour of our death. Amen.
0: Hail Mary, full of grace, the Lord is with thee. Blessed art thou amongst women, and blessed is the fruit of thy womb, Jesus.
1: Holy Mary, Mother of God, pray for us sinners, now and at the hour of our death. Amen.
0: Hail Mary, full of grace, the Lord is with thee. Blessed art thou amongst women, and blessed is the fruit of thy womb, Jesus.
1: Holy Mary, Mother of God, pray for us sinners, now and at the hour of our death. Amen.
0: Hail Mary, full of grace, the Lord is with thee. Blessed art thou amongst women, and blessed is the fruit of thy womb, Jesus.
1: Holy Mary, Mother of God, pray for us sinners, now and at the hour of our death. Amen.
0: Hail Mary, full of grace, the Lord is with thee. Blessed art thou amongst women, and blessed is the fruit of thy womb, Jesus.
1: Holy Mary, Mother of God, pray for us sinners, now and at the hour of our death. Amen.
0: Hail Mary, full of grace, the Lord is with thee. Blessed art thou amongst women, and blessed is the fruit of thy womb, Jesus.
1: Holy Mary, Mother of God, pray for us sinners, now and at the hour of our death. Amen.
0: Hail Mary, full of grace, the Lord is with thee. Blessed art thou amongst women, and blessed is the fruit of thy womb, Jesus.
1: Holy Mary, Mother of God, pray for us sinners, now and at the hour of our death. Amen.
0: Hail Mary, full of grace, the Lord is with thee. Blessed art thou amongst women, and blessed is the fruit of thy womb, Jesus.
1: Holy Mary, Mother of God, pray for us sinners, now and at the hour of our death. Amen.
0: Hail Mary, full of grace, the Lord is with thee. Blessed art thou amongst women, and blessed is the fruit of thy womb, Jesus.
1: Holy Mary, Mother of God, pray for us sinners, now and at the hour of our death. Amen.
0: Glory be to the Father, and to the Son, and to the Holy Spirit.
1: As it was in the beginning, is now, and ever shall be, world without end. Amen.
0: O my Jesus, forgive us our sins, and save us from the fires of hell.
1: Bring all souls to heaven, especially those in most need of thy mercy.
0: Hail, Holy Queen, Mother of Mercy, our life, our sweetness, and our hope.

0: then, most gracious advocate, thine eyes have mercy toward us, and after this our exile, show unto us the blessed fruit of thy womb, Jesus. O clement, O loving, O sweet Virgin Mary, pray for us, O Holy Mother of God,
1: that we may be made worthy of the promises of Christ.
0: Let us pray. O God, whose only begotten Son, by his life, death, and resurrection, has purchased for us the rewards of eternal life, grant, we beseech thee, that meditating on these mysteries of the most holy rosary of the Blessed Virgin Mary, we may imitate what they contain and obtain what they promise, through the same Christ our Lord. Amen. May the divine assistance remain always with us, and may the souls of the faithful departed, through the mercy of God, rest in peace. Amen. May the Holy Virgin bless you with her loving child, this day and forever. In the name of the Father, and of the Son, and of the Holy Spirit. Amen.
2: Let us bless Christ, the compassionate and merciful Lord, who wipes away the tears of those who weep. Let us cry out to him in love and ask, have mercy on your people, Lord.
3: Lord Jesus, you console the humble. Be attentive to the tears of the poor.
2: Have mercy on your people, Lord.
3: Merciful God, hear the cries of the dying. 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
2: 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Amen.
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4: Father in heaven, I give you today all that I think, do, and say. 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
6: 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On May 29th, we celebrate the feast of St. Mary Magdalene of Pazzi, Virgin. Caterina Lucrezia de Pazzi was born to a noble Italian family in Florence in the year of our Lord 1566. She was deeply pious from an early age, regularly giving her food to the poor, practicing basic mortifications, and instructing other children in the faith. After making her first communion, she privately consecrated her virginity to God. Though her parents wished her to marry and several times tested her vocation, eventually they gave their blessing for Caterina to enter the Carmelites, which she did at the age of 15, taking the name Mary Magdalene. Sister Mary Magdalene continued her mortifications, often to extreme degrees thanks to her particular graces, which also included prophecy and the reading of hearts. At times her own heart literally burned with charity, requiring her to splash cold water upon her chest. She experienced frequent ecstasies, contrasted by periods of great spiritual dryness or temptations. After a prolonged final illness, she died at just 41 years of age in the year of our Lord 1607. Her body was found to be incorrupt, and many miracles have taken place at her shrine. Sister Mary Magdalene is also celebrated on May 25th. Also honored on this day are Saints Conan the Elder and Younger, Saint Bona of Pisa, patroness of couriers and flight attendants, and many other martyrs, confessors, and holy virgins. For more about the saints and seasons of the Catholic Church, visit thestationofthecross.com/saints and seasons.

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1: This is the Catholic Current with Father Robert Matteig.
2: I think we really don't want to be loved. We don't want to be loved in a way that evokes a response. We just don't want to grow up. And so that's why we insist on this adolescent, juvenile view of God.
3: This is why Lent is really a time of liberation, but it's a release from a different kind of captivity than Egyptian slavery. It's the captivity of comfortable lies that we prefer to love, which is too demanding.
2: Praise be Jesus Christ. This is Father Robert McTague of the Society of Jesus, your daily host for the Catholic Current, where we bring Christ to the world and the world to Christ. 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As always, let's start with prayer. In the name of the Father, Son, and the Holy Spirit. Almighty God, through the intercession of St. Ignatius Loyola, we ask that you pour forth your Holy Spirit upon us, a spirit of discernment that might hear your voice and obey your command. In the name of the Father, Son, and the Holy Spirit. Amen. Well, friends, on some days, I like my job more than others, and today is one of those days where I do like them more than others. One of my favorite literary genres is the essay. I try to practice that art myself. And we have here a returning guest whose work I admire very greatly. I think he's one of the greatest living practitioners of the art of the essay. How would you describe him? An author, retired doctor, psychiatrist, traveler, raconteur, maybe even a curmudgeon as well. And we're going to link to a lot of his work here today. Theodore Dalrymple, welcome back to the Catholic Current.
4: Thank you very much. Thank you for inviting me.
2: I want to talk about your article from January about tolerance. I have a friend who is a millennial, and every now and again, she admonishes me and says, you know, even in text, she says, Father, you're using your judgy voice. And apparently, exercising judgment is a sin against the greatest good, which is tolerance. I grew up in a very different moral and religious tradition from that. Why is tolerance, why has that been divinized in our lifetime? And does that serve us well?
4: It doesn't serve us well, of course. It's a fundamental misunderstanding of what tolerance is. Because if you don't judge anything, there's nothing to be tolerant of. Everyone
2: right.
4: can be.
2: Yes.
4: Everyone presumably tolerates what he thinks and what he likes.
2: Right.
4: And so, actually, tolerance is the control to a degree of the dislike of something that you find morally bad or repellent. And but you decide that that it's necessary to tolerate it, and to be tolerant towards it. As I said, if you don't disapprove of anything, there's no need for tolerance.
2: Right, and it seems to me that we end up in kind of this persistent relativism. And when I taught ethical theory, I told my students, I'm going to teach you how to be an anti-relativist ninja. Everyone, even the most tolerant, has some non-negotiable issue. And you've got to lean on that. And eventually they'll admit, well, you really can't be universally tolerant. I mean, aren't there some things, dare I say, by definition, by their very nature, that are just naturally intolerable? Isn't violation of children naturally intolerable?
4: Well, I would say so. We live in times when things which were once would have been thought intolerable are tolerated. And now even

0: said it's slightly unfair because she was only 17, but I wanted to make her. I mean, she did look sort of beatific when she described herself as non-judgmental.
1: I have seen that as well. So, moral maturity requires judgment. We need to say yes. We need to say no. We need to exercise forbearance. We praise people for having good judgment. I'm beyond the people who just thoughtlessly mouth whatever the current cant is. I do believe that there may be something nefarious at work. So qui bono, who benefits from the cult of non-judgmentalism in your view?
0: Well, generally speaking, people who don't want to control themselves. People who say, well, who are you to say that I shouldn't do this or I shouldn't do that?
1: Right.
0: And I think, and since there are a very large number of those people now, I think it's a doctrine for our times that we, of course, there is. You see, one of the things that I have noticed is that amongst intellectuals, particularly, is a fear of censoriousness, and people don't make a distinction between making a judgment and being censorious. Now, censoriousness is actually a very unpleasant quality.
1: Right.
0: And it's the easy condemnation of people out of hand, without any interest in the in their circumstances, or even in them as people, just so that you can exercise your moral disapprobation. And that is, it's true. That's very, very. It's a very unpleasant quality. I mean, one can see how that kind of censoriousness in the past was often actually very cruel. So that, for example, illegitimate children were at one time blamed for their own illegitimacy.
1: Right.
0: Now that, I mean, that seems to me not only cruel, but rather stupid.
1: Yes, of course.
0: Because it makes people responsible for their own conception. But because there is such a horrible quality of censoriousness, it doesn't mean to say that you should abandon judgment.
1: Right, right. I think that we surrender the entire moral enterprise, and at the risk of sounding conspiratorial at the moment, I think the new social contract was, look, I will turn a blind eye to your moral nonsense if you turned a blind eye to my moral nonsense. And maybe we can do that for a little while, but eventually, doesn't that corrode social foundations entirely? And I realize I just asked a big question with 2 minutes left in this segment.
0: Yes, of course it does. It reminds me a little bit of social media. I pretend to be interested in your trivia if you pretend to be interested in mine.
1: Yes. So, see that's part of the difficulty. It is I'm going to put all my cards on the table as a philosopher, as a theologian. We've lost the sense of God and man. And we don't know what to do with ourselves. And we have some vague memory of right and wrong. We have some vague sense of what our ancestors might have thought of us. And I think for the most part, educated people before us, pious people before us, would disapprove of nearly everything that we've been up to for the last few decades, at least in the West. And that's why I think that that's one of the reasons why we've committed to cultural relativism. That's why we've committed to not being censorious, as you said, which is a very charming word, which needs to be reestablished. And at the same time, here's the paradox. In American slang, it's a terrible thing to be called a Karen, to be called a woke scold, that you've violated whatever multicolor flag is currently posted up somewhere. You've violated the latest letters of the acronym. et cetera, et cetera. You're

You're using wrong pronouns for myself because I'm a two-spirited starseed, et cetera, et cetera. And then comes the woke, the cancel culture, followed by what's called, you know, the ban hammer. And you're eliminated from polite society precisely because you've exercised judgment. And the fact that they're using judgment about your being judgmental, I don't think they have a habit of self-examination. And maybe that, I know we're coming up on a break now, maybe that's something we can talk about in the next segment, is that people who have a habit of self-examination, I think, are going to be more tolerant of judgment than those who are more impulsive, those who just want to ride the wave and follow the trend, those who want to be invited to sit at the cool kids table at the high school cafeteria. I don't know if there was a cool kids table at British boarding schools, but I remember, I would imagine that there must have been a high table for faculty at most British universities as well. Friends, we come back and continue our conversation with author and commentator Theodore Dalrymple. We're talking about, must we tolerate tolerance? There's a cult of tolerance that I think doesn't serve us well. Remember, our rallying cry here, the Catholic Current, is Christus Mundo, Mundus Christo, bringing Christ to the world and the world to Christ. We do it because our Lord says so, for the greater glory of God, the love of our neighbor, and the salvation of our own soul. 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
2: Praise be Jesus Christ. 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My returning guest today is author Theodore Dalrymple. We're talking about whether we must tolerate tolerance. Theodore, as we ended at the last segment, I noted that on the one hand, there seems to be the iron law of tolerance. And yet, if you fail to observe the niceties and proprieties around preferred groups or preferred pronouns, etc., etc., you're driven from polite society immediately. People throw fruit and vegetables at you if you try to speak at a college campus, etc. Why is it that the intolerantly tolerant, or vice versa, why don't they see their own contradiction?
4: Well, I think it's probably because they're trying to do something that's actually impossible. Which is for human beings not to pass judgment.
2: I believe
4: it's impossible not to pass judgment. We pass judgment every minute of the day, actually, about things this is beautiful, that's bad, this is good. And we cannot not do it. I mean, it's just impossible not to make that judgment. And yet they're trying to do something which is impossible. When people are trying to do something which is impossible, they tend to become rather aggressive. So that there's not only a kind of iron law of tolerance, there's also an iron law of intolerance. If people are not going to be intolerant of one thing, they're going to be intolerant of something else as a conservation of intolerance. And I found, for it, to give you another example, I found that the most liberal, penological liberals, people who argue for leniency and complete understanding of crime, even the most atrocious crime, always retain somewhere in their mind a crime that for them is beyond the pale and requires repression and condign punishment. So, as I said, I think people are trying to do something which is impossible for human beings to do, which is not to make a judgment. And in fact, someone who doesn't make a judgment is actually, who walks out and tries not to make a judgment, won't survive very long in this world, actually.
2: Well, yes, and that's something that I want to bring up, that this disinclination to be really clear about our moral evaluation doesn't serve us well. So I want to quote from countryman Hilaire Belloc, who said, "We sit by and watch the barbarian. We tolerate him in the long stretches of peace. We are not afraid. We are tickled by his irreverence. His comic inversion of our old certitudes and our fixed creed refreshes us. We laugh. But as we laugh, we are watched by large and awful faces from beyond. And on these faces, there are no smiles." So my own take on Belloc is that if we have a merely tolerant society and not a morally wise and prudent society, eventually the people who are not willing to abide by any moral law will have their way with us. What are your thoughts on that?
4: Well, yes, I mean, in a sense, one can see that situation in, for example, very bad housing estates or projects, where, of course, the most psychopathic person comes to rule and everyone else lives in terror.
2: Yes.
4: So I suppose that's bearing it out. Another thing that I wanted to mention to you was the bad effects of this kind of supposed non-judgmentalism on medical practice.
2: Okay.
4: That requires us actually to start lying both to ourselves and to our patients. And I was particularly struck, you know, I was a doctor in a prison, and I was particularly struck because we had many heroin addicts who would come in. And the official doctrine is that heroin addicts are simply ill in the same way that someone with multiple sclerosis or Parkinson's disease is ill. But this is obvious nonsense.
2: Right.
4: And at the heart of this nonsense is the fear that if you say to someone, you're doing something that isn't good or that isn't right, what you're saying is, depart my sight, and I will have nothing further to do with you.
2: Right.
4: But that is, I mean, we are all, as I'm sure you know professionally, we are all sinners.
2: Yes, indeed.
4: We all do things. We all do things. So we are all in need of understanding.
2: Yes,
4: and
2: of course.
4: If we say to someone, a heroin addict, You have done nothing unwise. You haven't behaved badly. You are simply ill. What you're actually doing is dehumanizing them.
2: Oh, say more about that, please.
4: You're not like me. I can control myself. I don't behave like this. That's because I'm a full human being and I make my choices. But you are ill. And therefore, I am going to come and do something to you, irrespective of any effort on your part, that will stop you taking, in this case, taking heroin. But that's nonsense.
2: Right.
4: It just can't be done. And so we are constrained to we doctors, I mean, are constrained to lie about it. And indeed, there are whole institutes, and the National Institute on Drug Abuse participates in this lie, in this large lie. And this, as I said, is fear of censoriousness. If you say to someone, you've behaved badly, what you're doing is not right, you are actually casting him out of your sight. You will have nothing further to do with them. But that is not so, or ought not to be so, I should say.
2: I get dragged into a lot of conversations about how to respond to people who, I'm trying to speak as neutrally as possible, experience gender dysphoria. And I'm told it's a terrible lack of charity on my part, an unbelievable cruelty if I don't use preferred pronouns, et cetera, et cetera. And then I ask, suppose you have a 16-year-old girl who's suffering from anorexia and is visibly dying before your eyes and demands to be called fat and obese. Would you cooperate with that? I never get a response to that question. You were not only a doctor and a psychiatrist, you worked in a government system, which I think by definition means it was a corrupt system. Was there pressure on you to participate in other people's illusions?
4: Well, I was extremely fortunate in my career in that there was a considerable amount of freedom in the system, so that you could, or I could, do what I thought was right. Mm-hmm. So I personally didn't suffer anything as a result of what I have described.
2: Right.
4: But I think that the lies have not served the society well, and these lies are very, very pervasive.
2: Yes,
4: and it's very difficult to fight against them. So I can't claim to have been persecuted or anything like that.
2: Right.
4: On the other hand, I could see the administration closing in on me and forcing me to do what I thought was wrong. But in the prison, for example, sometimes it would be said to me that government policy was against what I was proposing to do, and I would say, well, I don't care what the government says, I'm the doctor around here. If mm-hmm. what I do is wrong and has bad consequences, well, I'm responsible for it. But on the other hand, I'm the person who makes the decisions. I didn't have any difficulty for that in that, and I can't say that I ever suffered anything as a result of being like that either.
2: Okay. A sigh of relief there as well. It seems to me that we're this exaggerated dependence on tolerance, doesn't that eventually corrode the very possibility of having any moral conversation?
4: Yes, because of course if you have to tolerate everything, you can't draw attention to bad behavior or bad principles at all. There is of course also the problem of tolerance in the political sphere. How far do you tolerate people who are proposing to destroy tolerance?
2: Well, yes. What do you do with people who, in the name of inclusion, actively hate you and want to drive you from polite society? I think that we're, social media and the internet and connectivity and the 24-hour news cycle, I think that really hasn't helped civil discourse, and it certainly hasn't helped to propagate sound moral judgment. And we've gone from virtue signaling, which is tedious in its own way, as we put our different hashtags and our little color markings and so on, and which flag are we wearing today? And then we've gone from there, from virtue signaling to hate signaling, that we've decided that there are some people who are so beyond the pale, we can celebrate when they're being shot at. We can fantasize about their violent deaths. There are comedians who can show up with models of severed heads of politicians they don't like, blood-soaked. And that is considered okay. On the other hand, if I say Christ is king, then people get absolutely hysterical because apparently I'm cooking up a genocide in my backyard, and in any minute we'll be planning to slaughter the innocent in honor of the Prince of Peace. So My concern for this, as I said, this hyperbolic sense of tolerance is that it destroys the possibility of intelligent conversation. Friends, when we come back, we're going to continue our conversation with author Theodore Dalrymple. I'm asking, must we tolerate tolerance? 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Together, let's take it around the world. We can do it with you. We cannot do it without you. Let's do this good work together. Back in just 2 minutes. Please do stay with us.

0: commanded the apostles to preach the gospel without fear, to proclaim the truth from the housetops. 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
1: Hello, this is Steve Gleason with your one-minute tool for Catholic evangelism. Here's the question for your non-Catholic friend. According to the American court system, can a jury of 12 citizens who are of varying moral beliefs, backgrounds, and persuasions objectively deem a person not guilty who actually committed the crime? Well, here's your three best friendship tools for Catholic evangelism. Number one, church law. In the same manner, the Apostolic College, who are the unique inheritors of the Catholic Church authority, were also granted that same power. Secondly, certain limitations. The court of 12, called a jury, can only grant acquittal or guilt. The Apostolic College, proceeding from the 12 apostles, can declare a third position, that being innocence, different from acquittal. And thirdly, a tough comeback. The jury of 12 wields frightening power that changes lives. The church also wields magnificent power that changes guilt into forgiveness and pardon. Is your Bible church obedient to James chapter 5, which says, call for the elders of the church, and if he has committed sins, he will be forgiven. So if you ask your pastor to provide weekly opportunities to confess sins, will he?
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3: 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And don't forget to mention the Station of the Cross. We're talking today with author Theodore Dalrymple. We're asking the question, must we tolerate tolerance? Theodore, I refer to myself as a recovering academic, and I've spent a lot of time in academia most of my adult life, reading a lot of books and listening to a lot of nonsense. And academics just like to bat around theories and never really have to live with the consequences of them. But some foolish ideas really do trickle down. And then not very bright headmasters and not very bright pastors rearrange social and educational life. And then eventually they end up in your prison as your patient, having committed violent crimes, drug addicted, no ability to be social with human beings at all. And they're not even sure why they're in trouble. I mean, you've seen this many times in real life. What do you make of it?
4: Well, I mean, I'm slightly conflicted myself because, you see, when I talk to people like that and talk about their lives and so on, their lives have been terrible. However, what I try to do is say that, to tell them that they are human beings with some element of control over their own lives and over their own behavior. I mean, lots of people say, well, it's all right for you, you know, you had a decent childhood and so on and so forth, which, I mean, they say that just because they assume that I had a decent childhood. They don't actually know anything about me. Mm-hmm. But I might have told this story before. I've told it many times in other places anyway. I remember a burglar who who was a repeat offender. He had burgled many, many places, and he got caught by the police, which suggested to me that actually he wanted to be caught by the police, because in England, to be caught by the police, you have to want to be caught by the police. But anyway, he said, "Do you think my burgling has anything to do with my childhood?" And I said, "Absolutely not. Absolutely not." And he was very surprised by my response and said, "No, what do you mean?" I said, "Well, something happened between your childhood and breaking into number 37 Acacia Avenue.
5: Right.
4: And that was your decision to break into Acacia Avenue." And he said, "Why do I burgle?" And I said, "Well, it's fairly simple. You're lazy. You want things that you don't want to work for, and you're not very clever." And I said it in such a way, I think, that he started laughing, because he knew that his own explanation, which was only reflecting back to me the kind of thing that he expected people like me to believe,
5: right,
4: he knew it was nonsense.
5: Well,
4: There
5: was a famous bank robber in the 1930s. He was a safecracker. He wasn't violent, but they would ask him, "Well, why do you keep breaking into bank vaults?" And he says, "Well, that's where the money is." So there does be something, but I want to suggest that, you know, academic nonsense, bad ideas, really do need to be corrected and held up for vilification. Otherwise, people suffer. For example, Karl Marx was not only a poor economist and also an absolute moral reprobate as a human being. He was an awful philosopher as well. And I think if he had been identified for ridicule and Marxists treated with the scorn and shame that they deserve, the 20th century wouldn't have been as blood-soaked as in fact it was. And I begin to fear for the 21st century as well, as people who have no sense of the 20th century begin to wax eloquent about Marxism yet again. I want to quote from another one of my, I have a pantheon of great curmudgeons, Nicolas Gomez Davila. And if you're not familiar with him, Theodore, I very highly recommend him. He's got great aphorisms. He says this: "The cultured man has the obligation to be intolerant." My academic colleagues would gasp in horror at that. What do you think?
4: Well, yes, I mean, there's obviously, there are things which are genuinely intolerable and right. and should not be tolerated. And this is perfectly obvious. Now, of course, judgment has to be exercised. In the same way as truth-telling is an excellent quality.
5: Right.
4: And to tell the truth is an excellent quality. But nevertheless, there are circumstances in which not telling the truth is appropriate.
5: Right.
4: And you have always to exercise judgment. You start off with a prejudice in favor of telling the truth, but that doesn't mean to say that come hell or high water, you tell the truth to someone whom it will deeply hurt and for no good purpose.
5: Right.
4: So the problem is that we are called on to make judgments all the time, and the fact is that our judgments are often, or quite often, mistaken.
5: Right.
4: So we, in order to be right all the time, we refuse to make a judgment. And we see the same thing with regard to aesthetics. The other day I read in the Times Literary Supplement a long article about an artist, a British artist who's quite famous, called Tracy Emin, whose work is absolutely abominable, of course. And the thing about this article that struck me was that there was absolutely no judgment of the aesthetic worth of this artist's work. Now, the reason for that is, I think, that if you reveal what your idea of beauty is, or what your and goodness is, you are revealing something very deep about yourself.
5: Yes.
4: And you're opening up yourself, possibly to mockery, but certainly to criticism. Mm-hmm. And people are afraid of that.
5: Yes.
4: So they become neutral about, or claim to be neutral about everything, while in fact, of course, they aren't neutral about everything, because you can't be neutral about everything. It's just impossible. The conditions of life make that absolutely impossible.
5: And also, kitsch, you know, poor art doesn't make any claim on us. It doesn't move us to excellence. It doesn't. I mean, when you look at some of these, you know, for the, you know, the person who puts, you know, the urinal on display in a museum, yeah, and calls it art, the person who puts a coat hanger up on the wall or a banana peel, that doesn't inspire someone to say, I wish I could do that. You know, yeah, I should organize. What am I doing with my life that I haven't achieved? Is that part of the appeal of non-judgmentalism? Someone with a noble character challenges us in a way that a slothful man doesn't?
4: Yes, and there's, I don't know whether you're familiar with the work, I've probably talked about it before, Simon Lees, the Belgian-Australian sinologist.
5: Oh, yes. I read one of an anthology of his essays at your recommendation. It's one of the best books I read last year. Yes, indeed.
4: Yes. Well, I mean, he says that, of course, the Philistine is aware of what beauty is, but is afraid of it because it confronts him with his own inadequacies and littleness.
5: Yes.
4: And nobody likes to be confronted by his own inadequacy and littleness, or some people don't.
5: Right.
4: Anyway. And so they actually positively reject and hate. The beautiful. And in the same way, I suppose, people reject the good because they are afraid of themselves, actually.
5: Well, you know, I mean, having spent a lot of time working with people with their moral conundrums and so on, I have found that there are people who rail against folks who are obviously at least trying very earnestly to be good, because they stand as kind of a reproach, where if someone is virtuous, it means that virtue isn't impossible, which means that my vice is my own choice and I'm responsible, and that's unbearable. Did you find that in your work with your patients, that flight from responsibility?
4: Oh, yes. I mean... and this is a very human, I mean, we have to admit, this is a very human failing. I mean, I doubt that there's anyone alive who has never done it.
5: Right.
4: So that when you do something wrong, your first thought is to find excuses for yourself.
5: Right.
4: And
5: right.
4: The problem is that, of course, people sometimes never get beyond making excuses for themselves, whereas the maturer person realizes that that is what he is doing.
5: Right. I think there has to be a time where you're willing to say, I did it. It was my fault. It was my responsibility. I knew right from wrong, and I chose badly. And, you know, we have an enormous industry that tries to... if I may use a clerical word, absolve us from our sins. I know we've got about 2 minutes left in this segment. We can take it up in the next segment. But you've written a book that has suggested that the social sciences and psychology actually facilitate moral responsibility. Can you begin to address that as we run out the clock on this segment?
4: Yes, I mean, I think that the whole enterprise of psychology, which I believe has actually contributed almost nothing to human self-understanding, except in very limited circumstances, but I believe that the attempt to treat ourselves as if we were objects and not subjects destroys moral responsibility. And people are very relieved to be relieved of their moral responsibility.
5: Right. I, you know, if we don't have a sense that there is a moral standard that everyone can see, and very basic things, do good, avoid evil, love your children, don't eat grandma. If we can't see those absolutely fixed moral compass points, then we're lost. And we come back to the conspiracy again of, I will turn a blind eye to your nonsense if you turn a blind eye to mine. And eventually, that begins to break down. We go from a high trust society to a low trust society. We go from a place where there are manners and respectability and honor to just cravenness. And I watch in the United States with horror now the violent crimes that take place not in back alleys under cover of darkness, but in absolute broad daylight and under traffic cameras. I find absolutely boggling, and I can't begin to fathom what goes on in a person's mind and heart when they act that way. Friends, we come back and continue our conversation with author Theodore Dalrymple. We're talking about, must we tolerate tolerance? Be part of the conversation. Follow what we're following by following us on Gab. That's GAB.com. The channel is The Catholic Current. And you can influence the conversation. 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Comments, questions, suggestions, recommendations. We want to hear from you. Everything you need to take this to your family and friends, we give to you. Together, let's take it around the world. We can do it with you. We cannot do it without you. Let's do this good work together. Back in just 2 minutes. Please do stay with us.

0: it is definitely very appropriate to get angry, to feel frustrated, especially when we see people, especially pastors in certain offices, who lead others to sin. 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
4: Praise be Jesus Christ. 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My returning guest today is author Theodore Dalrymple. We're talking about whether or not we must tolerate tolerance. Theodore, there are moral black and white. There are things that are always required. There are things that are always forbidden. There is legitimately gray prudential matters about which honorable people may disagree. And sometimes people do stumble. They fail through, not really through malice or incompetence, but the circumstances need to be considered, don't we, when we engage in moral evaluation?
5: Yes, of course they do, and in a legal system there has to be pleas of mitigation. And you have to exercise judgment as to how far you take the mitigation. You can't mitigate all bad behavior so that it is no longer bad. And so there's a difference between mitigation and complete exculpation.
4: Right.
5: And sometimes, or often in fact, it seems as if we are so afraid, as I said at the beginning, of being censorious, of condemning people too easily and unkindly or even cruelly, that we want to mitigate all the possibility of human wickedness out of possibility.
4: Right.
5: So we no longer recognize that people behave badly. They are merely objects. They haven't made decisions. They have no consciousness. They're not prey to bad desires.
4: Right. There's no sense of moral agency. Now, I know in jurisprudence, there's discretion for the judge. There's discretion for the prosecutors as well. And when we have a culture that really values good judgment and has a vivid sense of what may be tolerated and what may not, then that sort of discretion can be an appropriate kind of mercy, you know, justice tempered with mercy. But at least in the United States now, with jurisprudence, in certain areas, the prosecuting attorney forgives everything in advance. You know, in San Francisco, you couldn't be arrested for shoplifting if you stole less than $1,000. And so people would calculate, I'm at $950 with my sack of stolen goods. Now I get to walk out the door. And then the government was shocked, I tell you, to discover that stores were closing because robbery had been permitted. Now, I know in Britain, there's been, you know, we're talking about tolerance and intolerance. Apparently, people have a right not to be offended, and the authorities can come after you if you post something on social media that someone could conceivably find offensive. Have I heard that correctly?
5: Well, there have been cases like that. I mean, I can't say that I go in terrible fear of all that. I mean,
4: right. Not
5: that I set on. I don't set out to be offensive, of course, and therefore, you know, I don't believe in being offensive for the sake of offending someone.
4: Right.
5: And some people do believe in that. And,
4: alas.
5: But. Yes, but no one has a right not to be offended.
4: Right.
5: That seems to me ridiculous. I think we often mistake mercy and forgiveness.
4: Oh, say more about that, please. Yeah,
5: a legal system can exercise mercy, mm-hmm. but it can't actually forgive.
4: Okay.
5: So, for example, if I'm attacked in the street by somebody, the judge can exercise mercy to the attacker, but he can't forgive him. Only I can forgive him.
4: Right.
5: I, the person who has been attacked,
4: right.
5: I can forgive him. And I may forgive him, but without wanting mercy to be exercised. Because I might come to the conclusion that if mercy is incontinently exercised, he will go and attack someone else.
4: Yes.
5: So I can forgive him personally without actually advocating mercy for him.
4: Right, because when there is a violent crime, for example, it's not only the victim who suffered offense, it is the community as a whole. I mean, when I read some of these horror stories of, you know, people spontaneously stabbing folks in libraries and bookstores and so on, it makes me think twice about leaving my own home ever again. So there's a social harm as well. I'm conscious we've only got about 3 minutes left in this segment. Many of our listeners are parents who are trying to raise children properly. You see what has happened when children are raised badly. What advice do you have for well-intentioned parents, given the circumstances we live in right now?
5: Well, I suppose I would say cleave to some of what were once traditional and accepted values. And that's all really I can say. You know, it's really a matter of common sense. One of the things that appalls me is that common sense is no longer so very common.
4: Alas. And, alas, I like the idea. Maybe we should turn to people who built civilizations rather than destroyed them and see what they have to say. Do you think that idea would ever catch on?
5: Who is going to... Our big problem is that the people who might do that are the very people who don't want to do it.
4: Alas. Yeah, I speak often on the air about the People Who Should Really Know Better Club, and it's not an honor to be nominated for membership. It's something that's involuntary.
5: It's a very large club.
4: Alas, and among them are people who have had the opportunity to be educated, who've had the opportunity to be raised properly. I'm thinking especially of my co-religionists, because we had inherited a culture, a civilization that, among other things, produced saints and great art. And I think there is often a correlation between the health of a civilization and the quality of art that it produces. And we've lost a sense of all of that. We've squandered our inheritance and are astounded now that we seem to be living among barbarians. And that is heartbreaking as well. Theodore Dalrymple, thank you for a fascinating conversation. I'm very, very grateful for your time today. And I do hope that we can talk again before long.
5: Thank you. I hope so, too.
4: I'm Jesuit Father Robert McTague, your host here every day of the Catholic Current. We're going to put a whole bunch of Theodore Dalrymple's writings in the show notes today. His work is valuable. I've used it in classroom. It's entertaining and inspiring and sobering as well. I want you to join us on Friday because you know what happens on Friday. Tomorrow, let's talk about this. 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Through the intercession of Our Lady of Mount Carmel, may God our Lord surround you with a legion of guardian angels with flaming swords to light your path, protect you from all harm and every evil, to reach the happiness of heaven. May Almighty God bless you, Father, Son, and Holy Spirit. Go in peace, and please do pray for me, for I am a sinner.

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2: Many atheists assert the only real form of knowledge is scientific knowledge, thus excluding any sort of religious knowledge, whether philosophical or theological. Such a belief is called scientism, and it's unreasonable for two reasons. First, it's self-refuting. Its truth cannot be verified by the scientific method. It's a metaphysical proposition, and as such, is not scientific knowledge. But if science can't verify the truth of scientism, well then, scientism itself cannot be a legitimate form of knowledge, in which case, it's self-refuting. Moreover, scientism undermines science as a rational form of inquiry, because it denies presupposed philosophical assumptions that are necessary to even do science, such as, there's an external world outside the minds of scientists. So, to reject God's existence on the grounds that it's not scientific knowledge is simply unreasonable. I'm Carlo Broussard with a Ready Reason for Catholic Answers, Catholic.com.
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light of heaven above. You open wide your great right hand to strew with light the firmament, upheld by your paternal arm. Already dawn has veiled the stars. She lifts her streams of reddish gold, and with a moist and gentle breeze, baptizes earth with sparkling dew. Now as the shades of night withdraw, and darkness fleeing quits the sky, the day star figure of the Christ bestirs and wakes the sleeping day. O God, you are the day of days, and you alone the light of light, one God of power throughout all things, Almighty Godhead, three in one. To you, O Savior, now we raise our humble prayer on bended knee, as with full voice we sing and praise the Father and the Spirit blessed.

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Zion, praise your God, who sent his word to renew the earth. 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

We trust in God's concern for every person he has created and redeemed through his Son. 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Fulfill the good work you have begun in us, O Lord. O God of mercy, guide us toward spiritual growth. Fill our minds with thoughts of truth, justice, and love. Fulfill the good work you have begun in us, O Lord. 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And do not annul your covenant. Fulfill the good work you have begun in us, O Lord. You have called us to prophetic vocation in Christ. Help us to proclaim your mighty deeds. Fulfill

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1: Whenever there is a decline of love of celibacy, chastity, the sanctity of marriage, and the love of the church, there is always a decline in the love of Our Lady. Because it is through her intercession that these virtues, these sanctities, and the church prosper. A professor at the University of California wrote in one of his last books, "Today, whenever you hear a good word said about Our Lady, you can be sure that he is a Protestant. And if you hear Our Lady criticized, you can be sure that he is a Catholic." That is an exaggeration. But there has been a decline in the devotion to Our Lady, and in order to revive it, we shall meditate on Our Lady first as a dream, second as a mother, and third as a spouse. First as a dream. Often in the human order, we love in ideal before we love in fact. As a man lives his life, ideas, images, dreams, readings, and imaginations are like so many separate pieces of a mosaic, until finally there is formed in his mind an ideal image of one that he loves. And then that person appears, and he says, "This is the one I love." It does not always happen that there is love first in ideal, but in the divine order it is true. God loves an ideal before he loves in fact. And from all eternity, God had an image of his mother. And that was the meaning of the Epistle to the Proverbs, which we read. Before the mountains and hills were made, before the sea was shut up with doors, and before the earth came to be, I was. The first immaculate conception was really in the mind of God. For he had dreamed and he had thought of her. Every artist pre-exists his painting and his creation. Whistler was once asked how he came to paint such a beautiful picture of his mother. And he said, "You know how it is. One tries to make one's mummy just as nice as one can." Well, with God, it was no different. And when he made the first man and woman, after exceeding preparation, he prepared a garden for them. As God alone knows how to make a garden beautiful. And then came the fall by the abuse of freedom. And God willed now to make a new paradise. And from all eternity, God thought of a new Eden. A new Eden over whose portals the name word sin would never be written. And this new paradise of the incarnation, this new paradise to be gardener that the Adam knew, would be the Blessed Mother. She was therefore the dream, and therefore I believe she is the ideal woman whom every man loves without knowing it. And she is the kind of woman that every woman subconsciously wants to be. to the ideal of both virginity and motherhood. In all virginity, there's something ungiven. In all motherhood, there's something surrendered. In Mary, there was nothing ungiven. There was nothing surrendered. And she, therefore, became the perfect ideal and prototype of virgins and mothers. So she was first a dream in the mind of God. Then she became a mother. And out from the great white throne of light came an angel of light. The angel descended into the valley of, over the plains of Esdraelon, and came to this virgin kneeling in prayer and said, "Highly favored one of God." And then she would ask, he was asked, "Would you give God a man? Will you give him a human nature?" And she said, "How can this be? I know not man." Now the word "know" in Scripture is always used to signify the union of man and woman. Hence, Adam knew Eve and she conceived. Solomon knew her not. Paul, "Husbands, possess your wives in knowledge." The New English Bible has a very good translation of it, namely, "How can this be, seeing that I am a virgin? I know not man." Now there can be no conception without fire and passion, and here the fire is supplied by the Holy Spirit. And Mary then agrees to give to God a human nature. And when she does this, there is something that really should not disturb our minds, namely the virgin birth. After all, now in this church there are certainly some converts. These converts can remember the exact moment in their lives when Christ was born in them. Many of us were baptized as infants. But if we had a second conversion and really began to give our lives to Christ, we can remember when Christ came and took possession of us. For example, Lydia was converted by Paul. Her ears were open to the word. That is the way it is described in the Acts of the Apostles. Whenever we receive grace and the gift of faith, what happens? God comes into our mind and His truth possesses our intellect, so that we have God's truth in the mind. God takes possession of our will, because He becomes the primary object of our love. And God takes possession of the body to a great extent too, because the body becomes the temple of God. And St. Paul said, "Use your body as a reasonable service." And again, the body belongs to the Lord, and the Lord belongs to the body. So in every Christianization of a soul, you have what? You have God taking hold of that person. But God does not lay hold of us in each and every way, in exactly the same way, because we do not give ourselves completely. Some have God's truth much more intimately and deeply than others. And He possesses the will of others far more strongly than those who are making compromises. And so it is with the body. But this is all done by the hearing of the Word of God, by the perception of the Word. Now we take the next step. If then God takes hold of our intellect and our will and our body, should it be surprising that there might be some creature in the world that would be so completely possessed by God that he would not only seize the will and the mind, but the body? And Christ would be physically conceived in her as Christ is spiritually conceived in us. In other words, there would be conception by perception. That is the virgin birth.

0: full mysteries of the Holy Rosary with Mother Angelica and the nuns of Our Lady of the Angels Monastery.
1: In the name of the Father, and of the Son, and of the Holy Spirit.
2: Amen.
1: I believe in God, the Father Almighty, creator of heaven and earth, and in Jesus Christ, his only Son, our Lord, who was conceived by the Holy Spirit, born of the Virgin Mary, suffered under Pontius Pilate, was crucified, died, and was buried. He descended into hell. The third day he rose again from the dead. He ascended into heaven and sits at the right hand of God, the Father Almighty, from whence he shall come to judge the living and the dead.
2: Amen.

0: Father, who art in heaven, hallowed be thy name. Thy kingdom come, thy will be done on earth as it is in heaven.
1: Give us this day our daily bread, and forgive us our trespasses, as we forgive those who trespass against us. And lead us not into temptation, but deliver us from evil. Amen.
0: Hail Mary, full of grace, the Lord is with thee. Blessed art thou among women, and blessed is the fruit of thy womb, Jesus.
1: Holy Mary, Mother of God, pray for us sinners now and at the hour of our death. Amen.
0: Hail Mary, full of grace, the Lord is with thee. Blessed art thou among women, and blessed is the fruit of thy womb, Jesus.
1: Holy Mary,
0: full of grace, the Lord is with thee. Blessed art thou amongst women, and blessed is the fruit of thy womb, Jesus.
1: Holy Mary, Mother of God, pray for us sinners now and at the hour of our death. Amen.
0: Glory be to the Father, and to the Son, and to the Holy Spirit.
1: As it was in the beginning, is now, and ever shall be, world
0: first sorrowful mystery, the agony in the garden.
2: Dear Jesus, your example of resignation, acceptance, and love makes us realize that the Father has our lives in his hands, and nothing happens to us that is not for our good.
0: Our Father, who art in heaven, hallowed be thy name. Thy kingdom come, thy will be done on earth as it is in heaven.
1: Give us this day our daily bread, and forgive us our trespasses, as we forgive those who trespass against us. And lead us not into temptation, but deliver us from evil. Amen.
0: Hail Mary, full of grace, the Lord is with thee. Blessed art thou among women, and blessed is the fruit of thy womb, Jesus.
1: Holy Mary, Mother of God, pray for us sinners now and at the hour of our death. Amen.
0: Hail Mary, full of grace, the Lord is with thee. Blessed art thou amongst women, and blessed is the fruit of thy womb, Jesus.
1: Holy Mary,
0: full of grace, the Lord is with thee. Blessed art thou among women, and blessed is the fruit of thy womb, Jesus.
1: Holy Mary, Mother of God, pray for us sinners now and at the hour of our death. Amen.
0: Hail Mary, full of grace, the Lord is with thee. Blessed art thou amongst women, and blessed is the fruit of thy womb, Jesus.
1: Holy Mary, Mother of God,
0: full of grace, the Lord is with thee. Blessed art thou among women, and blessed is the fruit of thy womb, Jesus.
1: Holy Mary, Mother of God, pray for us sinners now and at the hour of our death. Amen.
0: Hail Mary, full of grace, the Lord is with thee. Blessed art thou amongst women, and blessed is the fruit of thy womb, Jesus.
1: Holy Mary,
0: full of grace, the Lord is with thee. Blessed art thou amongst women, and blessed is the fruit of thy womb, Jesus.
1: Holy Mary, Mother of God, pray for us sinners now and at the hour of our death. Amen.
0: Hail Mary, full of grace, the Lord is with thee. Blessed art thou amongst women, and blessed is the fruit of thy womb, Jesus.
1: Holy Mary, Mother of God,
0: Hail Mary, full of grace, the Lord is with thee. Blessed art thou among women, and blessed is the fruit of thy womb, Jesus.
1: Holy Mary, Mother of God, pray for us sinners now and at the hour of our death. Amen.
0: Blessed art thou among women, and blessed is the fruit of thy womb, Jesus.
1: Holy Mary, Mother of God, pray for us sinners, now and at the hour of our death. Amen.
0: Glory be to the Father, and to the Son, and to the Holy Spirit.
1: As it was in the beginning, is now, and ever shall be, world without end. Amen.
0: O my Jesus,
1: forgive us our sins, save us from the fires of hell, and lead all souls to heaven, especially those in most need of your mercy.
0: The second sorrowful mystery, the scourging at the pillar.
2: Dear Jesus, this incident was not only painful, but humiliating. Each stroke of the whip made you wince with pain, and the gaze of the onlookers made you feel like a worm and no man.
0: Our Father, who art in heaven, hallowed be thy name, thy kingdom come, thy will be done on earth as it is in heaven.
1: Give us this day our daily bread, and forgive us our trespasses, as we forgive those who trespass against us. And lead us not into temptation, but deliver us from evil. Amen.
0: Hail Mary, full of grace, the Lord is with thee. Blessed art thou among women, and blessed is the fruit of thy womb, Jesus.
1: Holy Mary, Mother of God, pray for us sinners, now and at the hour of our death. Amen.
0: Hail Mary, full of grace, the Lord is with thee. Blessed art thou among women, and blessed is the fruit of thy womb, Jesus.
1: Holy Mary, Mother of God, pray for us sinners now and at the hour of our death. Amen.
0: Hail Mary, full of grace, the Lord is with thee. Blessed art thou among women, and blessed is the fruit of thy womb, Jesus.
1: Holy Mary, Mother of God, pray for us sinners now and at the hour of our death. Amen.
0: Hail Mary, full of grace, the Lord is with thee. Blessed art thou among women, and blessed is the fruit of thy womb, Jesus.
1: Holy Mary, Mother of God, pray for us sinners, now and at the hour of our death. Amen.
0: Hail Mary, full of grace, the Lord is with thee. Blessed art thou amongst women, and blessed is the fruit of thy womb, Jesus.
1: Holy Mary, Mother of God,
0: fill of grace, the Lord is with thee. Blessed art thou amongst women, and blessed is the fruit of thy womb, Jesus.
1: Holy Mary, Mother of God, pray for us sinners, now and at the hour of our death. Amen.
0: Hail Mary, full of grace, the Lord is with thee. Blessed art thou amongst women, and blessed is the fruit of thy womb, Jesus.
1: Holy Mary, Mother of
0: full of grace, the Lord is with thee. Blessed art thou among women, and blessed is the fruit of thy womb, Jesus.
1: Amen.

0: blessed art thou amongst women, and blessed is the fruit of thy womb, Jesus.
1: Holy Mary, Mother of God, pray for us sinners, now and at the hour of our death. Amen.
0: Hail Mary, full of grace, the Lord is with thee. Blessed art thou amongst women, and blessed is the fruit of thy womb, Jesus.
1: Holy Mary, Mother of God, pray for us sinners now and at the hour of our death. Amen.
0: Glory be to the Father, and to the Son, and to the Holy Spirit.
1: As it was in the beginning, is now, and ever shall be, world without end. Amen.
0: O my Jesus,
1: forgive us our sins, save us from the fires of hell, and lead all souls to heaven, especially those who most need thy mercy.
0: The third sorrowful mystery, the crowning with thorns.
2: Dear Jesus, our lack of confidence in your mercy and the lukewarmness of our love braided the crown of thorns, this instrument of torture, into a wreath of unspeakable pain.
0: Our Father, who art in heaven, hallowed be thy name. Thy kingdom come, thy will be done on earth as it is in heaven.
1: Give us today our daily bread.
0: Is with thee. Blessed art thou among women, and blessed is the fruit of thy womb, Jesus.
1: Holy Mary, Mother of God, pray for us sinners now and at the hour of our death. Amen.
0: Hail Mary, full of grace, the Lord is with thee. Blessed art thou amongst women, and blessed is the fruit of thy womb, Jesus.
1: Holy

0: Blessed art thou amongst women, and blessed is the fruit of thy womb, Jesus.
1: Holy Mary, Mother of God, pray for us sinners now and at the hour of our death. Amen.
0: Hail Mary, full of grace, the Lord is with thee. Blessed art thou among women, and blessed is the fruit of thy womb, Jesus.
1: Holy Mary, Mother of God, pray for us sinners now and at the hour of our death. Amen.
0: Hail Mary, full of grace, the Lord is with thee. Blessed art thou among women, and blessed is the fruit of thy womb, Jesus.
1: Holy Mary, Mother of God, pray for us sinners now and at the hour of our death. Amen.
0: Hail Mary, full of grace, the Lord is with thee. Blessed art thou amongst the women, and blessed is the fruit of thy womb, Jesus.
1: Amen.

0: blessed art thou amongst women, and blessed is the fruit of thy womb, Jesus. Full of grace, the Lord is with thee. Blessed art thou amongst women, and blessed is the fruit of thy womb, Jesus.
1: Holy Mary, Mother of God, pray for us sinners now and at the hour of our death. Amen.
0: Hail Mary, full of grace, the Lord is with thee. Blessed art thou amongst women, and blessed is the fruit of thy womb, Jesus.
1: Holy Mary,
0: full of grace, the Lord is with thee. Blessed art thou amongst women, and blessed is the fruit of thy womb, Jesus.
1: Holy Mary, Mother of God, pray for us sinners now and at the hour of our death. Amen.
0: Glory be to the Father, and to the Son, and to the Holy Spirit.
1: As it was in the beginning, is now, and ever shall be, forever.
0: Jesus.
1: Forgive us our sins, save us from fires to hell, and lead all souls to heaven, especially those who most need thy mercy.
0: The fourth powerful mystery, the carrying of the cross.
2: You loved us enough, dear Jesus, to take upon your bleeding shoulders the wood of your cross. May our cross be one cross, dear Jesus, that together we may glorify the Father and save souls.
0: Our Father, who art in heaven, hallowed be thy name. Thy kingdom come, thy will be done on earth as it is in heaven.
1: Give us this day our daily bread, and forgive us our trespasses, as we forgive those who trespass against us. And lead us not into temptation, but deliver us.
0: Hail Mary, full of grace, the Lord is with thee. Blessed art thou among women, and blessed is the fruit of thy womb, Jesus.
1: Holy Mary, Mother of God, pray for us sinners now and at the hour of our death. Amen.
0: Hail Mary, full of grace, the Lord is with thee. Blessed art thou amongst women, and blessed is the fruit of thy womb, Jesus.
1: Holy Mary, Mother of God, pray for us sinners now and at the hour of our death. Amen.
0: Hail Mary, full of grace, the Lord is with thee. Blessed art thou amongst women, and blessed is the fruit of thy womb, Jesus.
1: Holy Mary, Mother of God, pray for us sinners now and at the hour of our death. Amen.
0: Hail Mary, full of grace, the Lord is with thee. Blessed art thou among women, and blessed is the fruit of thy womb, Jesus.
1: Holy Mary, Mother of God, pray for us sinners now and at the hour of our death. Amen.
0: Hail Mary, full of grace, the Lord is with thee. Blessed art thou among women, and blessed is the fruit of thy womb, Jesus.
1: Holy Mary, Mother of God, pray for us sinners now and at the hour of our death. Amen.
0: Hail Mary, full of grace, the Lord is with thee. Blessed art thou amongst the women, and blessed is the fruit of thy womb, Jesus.
1: Holy Mary, Mother of God, pray for us sinners now and at the hour of our death. Amen.
0: Hail Mary, full of grace, the Lord is with thee. Blessed art thou among women, and blessed is the fruit of thy womb, Jesus.
1: Holy Mary, Mother of God, pray for us sinners now and at the hour of our death. Amen.
0: Hail Mary, full of grace, the Lord is with thee. Blessed art thou amongst women, and blessed is the fruit of thy womb, Jesus.
1: Holy Mary,
0: full of grace, the Lord is with thee. Blessed art thou amongst women, and blessed is the fruit of thy womb, Jesus.
1: Holy Mary, Mother of God, pray for us sinners now and at the hour of our death. Amen.
0: Hail Mary, full of grace, the Lord is with thee. Blessed art thou amongst women, and blessed is the fruit of thy womb, Jesus.
1: Holy Mary, Mother of God, pray for us sinners now and at the hour of our death. Amen.
0: Glory be to the Father, and to the Son, and to the Holy Spirit.
1: As it was in the beginning, is now, and ever shall be, world without end. Amen.
0: O my Jesus,
1: forgive us our sins, save us.
0: The fifth sorrowful mystery, the crucifixion.
2: You gave your life for us when we were yet sinners. Help us, Jesus, to see your loving gaze as you looked up to the Father with abandonment, at the thief with mercy, and at your mother with love.
0: Our Father, who art in heaven, hallowed be thy name, thy kingdom come, thy will be done on earth as it is in heaven.
1: Give us this day our daily bread, and forgive us our trespasses, as we forgive those who trespass against us. And lead us not into temptation, but deliver us from evil. Amen.
0: Hail Mary, full of grace, the Lord is with thee. Blessed art thou amongst the women, and blessed is the fruit of thy womb, Jesus.
1: Holy Mary, Mother of God, pray for us sinners now and at the hour of our death. Amen.
0: Hail Mary, full of grace, the Lord is with thee. Blessed art thou amongst women, and blessed is the fruit of thy womb, Jesus.
1: Holy Mary,
0: full of grace, the Lord is with thee. Blessed art thou amongst women, and blessed is the fruit of thy womb, Jesus.
1: Holy Mary, Mother of God, pray for us sinners now and at the hour of our death. Amen.
0: Hail Mary, full of grace, the Lord is with thee. Blessed art thou amongst women, and blessed is the fruit of thy womb, Jesus.
1: Holy Mary,
0: full of grace, the Lord is with thee. Blessed art thou amongst women, and blessed is the fruit of thy womb, Jesus.
1: Holy Mary, Mother of God, pray for us sinners now and at the hour of our death. Amen.
0: Hail Mary, full of grace, the Lord is with thee. Blessed art thou amongst women, and blessed is the fruit of thy womb, Jesus.
1: Holy Mary,
0: full of grace, the Lord is with thee. Blessed art thou amongst women, and blessed is the fruit of thy womb, Jesus.
1: Holy Mary, Mother of God, pray for us sinners now and at the hour of our death. Amen.
0: Hail Mary, full of grace, the Lord is with thee. Blessed art thou amongst women, and blessed is the fruit of thy womb, Jesus.
1: Holy Mary,
0: full of grace, the Lord is with thee. Blessed art thou amongst women, and blessed is the fruit of thy womb, Jesus.
1: Holy Mary, Mother of God, pray for us sinners now and at the hour of our death. Amen.
0: Hail Mary, full of grace, the Lord is with thee. Blessed art thou among women, and blessed is the fruit of thy womb, Jesus.
1: Holy Mary, Mother of God, pray for us sinners now and at the hour of our death. Amen.
0: Glory be to the Father, and to the Son, and to the Holy Spirit.
1: As it was in the beginning, is now, and ever shall be, world without end. Amen.
0: O my Jesus,
1: forgive us.

0: pray for us, Holy Mother of God.
1: That we may be worthy of the promises of Christ.
0: Let us pray. O God,
1: whose only begotten Son, by his life, death, and resurrection, has purchased for us the glories of eternal life, grant us this teaching, that we may take it upon these mysteries of the Most Holy Virgin, of the Blessed Virgin Mary, we may
0: May the Divine's assistance remain always with us.
1: And may the souls of faithful departed, with the mercy of God, rest in peace. Amen.
0: In the name of the Father, and the Son, and the Holy Spirit.
1: Amen.
2: Please join us in praying the morning offering. In the name of the Father, and of the Son, and of the Holy Spirit. Amen. O Jesus, through the Immaculate Heart of Mary, I offer you my prayers, works, joys, and sufferings of this day. For all the intentions of your Sacred Heart, in union with the Holy Sacrifice of the Mass throughout the world, in reparation for my sins, for the intentions of all my relatives and friends, and in particular for the intentions of the Holy Father this month. In the name of the Father, and of the Son, and of the Holy Spirit, Amen.
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2: Today we honor St. Mary Magdalene de Pazzi. St. Mary Magdalene de Pazzi was born in 1566 of the second most prominent family in Florence. That is after the famous family of the Medici. And Catherine, as was her baptismal name, entered the Carmelite monastery there in Florence after growing up as a young child, living very piously, when she was at the age of 16, and her parents, who originally wanted her to marry and did find several suitors to marry their daughter, eventually gave in to Catherine's request, though with much reluctance. She chose that particular monastery, the Carmelite monastery there at Florence, called Holy Mary of the Angels, because they were able to receive Holy Communion every day, which was something rare at the time. And Catherine had a special devotion and ardent love for our Lord in Holy Communion. She felt within herself a great desire also to suffer for the love of her divine spouse, and also for sinners. And while we know St. Teresa of Avila was famous for having said, "To suffer or to die," St. Mary Magdalene de Pazzi, the name that she received upon making her vows, used to say, "To suffer and not to die." She desired to continue to live simply to suffer. Again, not for its own sake, but out of love for God and for the salvation of souls. And so our Lord tried her in various ways, both interiorly by means of temptations, aridity in prayer and desolation, and also exteriorly by means of bodily sickness. Practically speaking, much like St. Teresa of Avila, St. Mary Magdalene de Pazzi was always sick. And she was also assaulted by diabolical attacks. But she remained patient, steadfast, generous, and joyful throughout it all for love, which motivated her. And so our Lord rewarded her constancy with various mystical gifts, ecstasy, the ability to read hearts, both of her novices and also those who were outside of the cloister, and also to foretell future events. She died on May 25th after enduring a painful sickness, which lasted for 3 years, in the year 1607. And her body remains incorrupt in Florence even till this day. And so the life and example of St. Mary Magdalene reminds us of the great value of suffering for the love of God and the salvation of souls. That is, suffering enables us to demonstrate our love for God and also to grow in it. If, in order to unite our wills with God's will, if doing what we know is pleasing to Him costs us some suffering or some sacrifice, then there is a proof of true love for God and not a love that is self-seeking. We also know that our suffering, united with the sufferings of Christ, can obtain the grace of conversion and salvation for souls. As St. Paul says in his letter to the Colossians, "I now rejoice in my sufferings for you and fill up those things that are wanting of the sufferings of Christ in my flesh for his body, which is the church." May we all be as generous and constant in our service of the Lord as Saint Mary Magdalene de Pazzi. In the name of the

Friends, that he who boasts, let him boast in the Lord. Now, while there are a number of verses that are taken out of the reading, we also, though, look at what happens at the end of the reading. And he says, I betrothed you as was as to one spouse, that I might present you a chaste virgin to Christ. Now, we know in this same letter that St. Paul boasts about someone else. He boasts about someone who had died and went to the third heaven and heard things that couldn't be spoken and all these different things. And he says, I'll not boast of myself, but I'll boast of this other person. But if you think about it, even that, he's boasting in the Lord. So he's not boasting so much of the Lord, but of somebody who, because of the Lord, is able to go to heaven. The person came back to life. Of course, the commentators assume that it was St. Paul himself when he was stoned to death and then came back to life. But regardless, doesn't say that. And so we look at that and say, all right, he's not boasting about himself. He's boasting about the goodness of God. Now, in the context then, when we look at this and we say, all right, he's telling us to boast in the Lord, and then he boasts about this other person in the Lord. And he talks to the Corinthians about how he had given them to Christ as a chaste virgin to one spouse. Well, in that case, each one of us can look also at our vocation. And we can ask ourselves, in what do I boast? If you are married, you can boast of your spouse. Not of your own things, but of your spouse's things. The goodness that God has blessed you with in this particular individual. And glory in that person, in the Lord. Again, it's not just the natural human accomplishments of the person, but rather in the Lord. What has God done for this person? And that in his mercy, he's given this person to you, to love you, and for you to love. If your call is not to be married, then it is in the Lord himself, because that's the one then who is espoused to your soul. And so we boast then in the same way of the one who is the spiritual spouse, the divine spouse. Everyone can do that, whether they're called to married life or not, but those called to married life in a special way are able to boast of this other individual in the Lord. The key in all of this is getting the focus off of ourselves. That's the point St. Paul is making. If he's telling us to boast in the Lord, he's telling us about this other individual in the Lord, but not of himself. He's showing the people, don't boast about your own accomplishments. Don't boast about yourself. What good is it going to get us anyway? But rather, what we need to be doing is keeping our focus on heaven, and then we can boast of the things of heaven. And if you're boasting of the things of heaven, bringing this back around to where it started, if you're called to be married, your spouse is a gift from heaven. How often do married people think that way? Oftentimes we don't. But if you're in a sacramental marriage, it is because God has called you to this. And God is the one who's put your souls together. God is the one who has lifted you up and now wants to raise you up so the two of you can become saints together. It is all of heaven, and it leads to heaven. And that's why one can boast in that way. And therefore, again, if you just look on the practical order, the two are to serve one another. They're to keep the focus off of themselves and keep it on the spouse. For those not called to the married state, then that's exactly what we're supposed to do as well. Keep our focus on the spouse of our soul, on Jesus. Keep it off of ourselves and anyone whom the Lord has put into our lives.
That sounds like such an easy thing.

0: thing to do.
1: And it should be.
0: But we know how difficult it is. And there's only one reason why it's difficult. That's because we're in love with ourselves. The more that you're in love with somebody else, the more you're going to focus on that other person. And so if you're in love with this other human being in the Lord, you're going to rejoice in that person. You're going to boast in that person. If you're in love with the Lord, you're going to rejoice in Him and you're going to boast of Him. If you're in love with yourself, it's all about me. I'll boast about me. I'll talk about me. It's all about me. Isn't that what our society is all about? Because they've taken their focus off of God. They've rejected God and they've put themselves in God's place. And so the focus is all on themselves. But again, just looking at this within the context of married life, to see what a beautiful thing God has done, how He has made married life so much about becoming saints. It helps you to keep your focus off yourself. Everything in marriage is about the other person and the children that would follow from it. It's not about ourselves. And so if we can learn that in a marital situation, that can then bring us to focus on the Lord. Get the focus off ourselves. For those who are single, it actually is a little bit more difficult because we spend so much time by ourselves that it's easy just to focus on the self. Which is why we need to do what St. Paul tells us to do, and that's to pray always, so that we can keep the focus off of ourselves and on the Lord. Then whatever we're doing in the Lord. Which a married couple can do the same. But the whole point is charity. The love of God, the love of neighbor. That's what it needs to be about. So again, even in boasting of the spouse, it has to be in the Lord. Because you have to love that person in the Lord, which means we have to love God first, and then we have to love this other person with the love of God, with the love that flows from God, because we love God. Because otherwise, if it's just on the natural level, that's where it's going to stay. It doesn't lead you to become a saint, even in married life, if it just stays on the natural level. It needs to be spiritual. It needs to lift one up. But that's the call for all of us. So put the focus on the Lord. If you're called to married life, focus on that other person in the Lord. Love that person in the Lord and love the Lord in that person so that you're serving that other and you're serving the Lord. What a beautiful thing. What a glorious thing that God has done in giving us this wonderful sacrament. So again, something that we can all ponder and look at what that means, not only for people who are married, but for those who are single as well, those who are consecrated to the Lord in a special way. For women who are consecrated, they're to be the spouse of the Lord. So the same principle is there. It's just the Lord is the spouse. So you don't just have to serve Him in the Lord because you're serving the Lord, period. What a beautiful thing. So bring all that to prayer and ask yourself, am I really loving as I'm asked to love? If you're called to be married, am I loving my spouse the way that I promised to God and to this other person that I would love my spouse? Or am I focused more on myself than on my spouse? That's where marriages get in trouble. Because it's two selfish people that are focused on themselves rather than two people practicing the love that they promised and focusing on the other. So if we can get the focus off ourselves and put it on the other, that's where we can really grow the most and become the saints that God has called us to be.
2: We hope you enjoyed that sermon entitled, Keeping the Focus Off Ourselves. Our next sermon is entitled, Keep Persevering.
3: Amen. Today, I would like to speak about, and indeed will speak about, Mary Magdalene de Pazzi, given to mystic devotions, 1500s is when she was born. But listen to her life. She sounds just like almost like a normal person who just had mystical visions. She responded very well. She wasn't like, she struggled with the stuff that we normally struggle with. It wasn't easy for her to do these things God asked her to do. She just had a great generosity. So that, to me, is what comes out in the life of Mary Magdalene de Pazzi, is generosity and a willingness to suffer what she didn't really want to suffer. So we'll hear a bit about this. So let's see, she was born in Florence in 1566. And this made a huge difference. She was taught mental prayer when she was 9 years old. We think that kids can't pay attention these days. Well, adults can't pay attention these days. But 9 years old, at the request of her mother. Her mother wanted her to be taught mental prayer. And so beginning at nine, a little Mary Magdalene de Pazzi, her name was Catherine, her birth name was Catherine, she would spend 30 minutes a day in mental prayer. And that certainly laid the foundation for what God was able to do with the whole rest of her life. When she was 12 years old, she experienced her first religious ecstasy. It says while watching a sunset, she was looking at a sunset and had this kind of vision or understanding of the presence of God, and it left her completely speechless. So she's given over to mental prayer from the very early age, and so she ends up entering the Carmelite order. It's St. Mary's of the Angels, and she chose that particular Carmelite order because they had the unusual practice at that time of receiving Holy Communion every single day. How very unusual! So that's where she wanted to be, and it was. There she had another mystical experience, and the other nuns saw her weeping before a crucifix. And she said, "O love, you are neither known nor loved." She was refused. She wanted to make an early profession, but she was refused. And a month later, she fell deathly ill. And so they thought she was going to die. So they went ahead and had her professed while she was on a stretcher. There in the chapel, so to kind of give her that in case she did die. So after that, she made that profession. She was still ill. She was still very ill, but she had 40 days of ecstasies every single day. Every single day, having a vision or presence of God or something that just left her with unspeakable joy, in spite of the fact that she was in unspeakable physical anguish. So kind of like the way that God does things, right? He doesn't, like Our Lady said, I think it was to the shepherd children. St. Bernadette, I cannot promise you happy in this life, but only in the next. God's not going to remove suffering from this life, but if we turn to Him, if we turn to Him, especially in prayer, He will give us consolations such that the physical sufferings aren't so important. We don't notice them as much. So in one of these experiences, our Lord took her heart and hid it in His own, telling her He would not return it until it was wholly pure and filled with love. At the end of this 40 days of ecstasies, our Lord offered her a crown of flowers or a crown of thorns. Of course, she chose the crown of thorns. After that 40 days of ecstasies would come 5 years of interior darkness. Very difficult, desolation, period of desolation. And our Lord told her this. He said, before this trial, our Lord said, "I will take away not the grace, but the feeling of grace. Though I will seem to leave you, I will be closer to you." And it's easy to hear those words, but then it's a different thing to experience them. At the age, it says, of 19, she started 5 years of dryness and desolation in which she was repelled by prayer and tempted by everything. She referred to her own heart as a pitch dark room with only a feeble light shining through that made the darkness deeper. She was so depressed, they found her twice close to suicide. All she could do to fight back was to hold on to prayer, penance, and serving others. Even though it appeared it was hopeless, why even bother? I'm going to hell anyways. Everything's lost. This is, you know. She kept fighting. She kept pushing forward. Her trial ended in 1590, and so she made it through that dark period, 5 years of desolation. Many years, you know, I think it was St. Paul of the Cross, he experienced 40 years of this kind of desolation. So we shouldn't be surprised if we feel something similar. This happens to the saints too. Now, after this, it says she asked for two particular graces, two particular gifts that she wanted to receive. And it was interesting. The first one, she wanted to always have God's presence before her. Remember, O man, thy last end, and thou shalt never sin. So it's something similar to that. Always having the presence of God before her so that she would never sin and always choose the best path. And the other one, she wanted to be able to look upon any neighbor as good and holy without any judgment at all. So two very good gifts to ask for. I want to be able to have the presence of God before me and be able to look at my neighbor without judgment as being good and holy. Great, great graces to ask for. She continued to have these mystical experiences, but always did her best to hide it. Once God commanded her to go barefoot as part of her penance, and she had the permission from her superiors and all to do this, but she didn't want anybody to know she was doing a different penance. So she cut out the soles of her shoes so it looked like she was wearing shoes and nobody could tell that she was actually doing the penance. So very, very clever. I'm reminded of, I can't remember this saint. It might have been Saint Hedwig. I'm not sure. But she was forbidden, or she was commanded by her spiritual director. She had to wear shoes. And so Saint Hedwig wore them on her hands instead of her feet. Said, "You didn't say where. I had to wear them." So that's what the saints do. Like they do this kind of stuff. They're very clever. They're obedient, but they want to do penance, right? They just have that desire to show their love for God. So, this is where our effort should be going. Instead of scheming and thinking about all these other things that don't matter, this is where the thoughts of the saints were. It wasn't easy. There was one time, she was found weeping before the cross. And remember that first time she was found weeping before the cross, and she said, oh, love, you are neither known nor loved. She was overwhelmed with love for God. Well, this time they found her weeping before the crucifix and asked her why. And she said it was because she was having to force herself to do the right thing, and she didn't want to do it. So she was weeping because of the wickedness she found in herself. I know this is the right thing. I know I'm supposed to do the right thing, but I don't want to do it. And she was weeping because of that. Despite all these ecstasies, all this love of God, the presence of God always before her, she still had to force herself to do the right thing. She was criticized on a number of occasions. Once she responded to a nun, may God reward you. You have spoken truly, was what she would say to these other nuns. But she said it was difficult to do that. It was difficult to keep her patience with other nuns, or not to get angry and so on. Even she still struggled with that. Says she was very practical. In addition to having these mystical experiences, she was made a novice mistress, and she's no wilting violet, I think is the term. One of the novices asked her permission to kind of display a fault or an imperfection so that the other novices wouldn't think so highly of her. And Mary Magdalene de Pazzi answered this novice and said, you don't need to do that because the other novices don't respect you nearly as much as you think. What you're going to pretend to be, they already think that you're there. So don't worry about it. So she was very blunt in that regards. So eventually, in 1604, it says that headaches and paralyzation confined her to bed. Her nerves were so sensitive that she could not be touched without agonizing pain. And she actually she prayed that the suffering she would recover, the sufferings would be lessened. But she took the fact that her prayers were not being answered as a sure sign that God's will was being done. So she suffered in this manner for 3 years before finally dying on May 25th, 1607, at the age of 41. So I think it's so important, going back to those words of our Lord to her earlier in life, I will not take away the grace, but I will take away the feeling of grace. Though it will seem to leave you, I will be even closer to you. You know, how often have we felt far away from God? How often have we felt like, I'm the worst parent in the world. I'm the worst person in the world. I'm the worst spouse in the world. I'm the worst priest in the world. I'm the worst nun. I mean, anybody who's paying attention to sanctity has probably at least felt something like that. That's not surprising, and it's not unusual. This is the reason why saints have these experiences. This is the reason why God appears to some of his saints, so that he doesn't have to appear to everybody. So that we can read the lives of the saints and be like, I will not take away the grace, but the feeling of grace. And feelings, feelings are not sins, and feelings is not sanctity either. Feelings is not going to get us into heaven, right? It's the will, the desire to do God's will, the desire to correspond with grace as much as we can, right? And then following through, it's going to be actions. And look at what she did. All she could do in this period of depression, when she was close to suicide, she fought back by prayer, penance, and serving others, even when it appeared useless. What's the point? And she kept going. So how many times have we felt that way in life? I do all these prayers, I do all this meditation, I do my spiritual reading, and I don't feel anything. And it feels like I'm in the same place as 20 years ago, and the same sin, the same fault, etc. Where her desolation lasted 5 years, but like I said, other saints lasted 25 years, 40 years, whatever it was. So it was the generosity. As I said in the beginning, she was just willing to suffer whatever. That's why she chose the crown of thorns. What do you want me to suffer, God? Okay, fine, I'll do it. You want me to suffer? He says, I'm going to take away not grace. I'll take away the feeling of grace for the rest of your life. Okay. Should we not be willing to suffer that? So be generous. Don't get caught up in what things feel like, what your spiritual life feels like, what it seems like. Because God, he can be working miracles in our soul, all kinds of things we have no idea going on under the surface. We can't feel grace. We can't feel the supernatural. We just have to trust that God is doing his thing, and we be as faithful to him as we can, even though it seems like it's not going to do any good. And as far as St. Mary Magdalene de Pazzi, here we are 500 years later talking about the good example of her life. And I'm sure she could have no idea when she was in the midst of that desolation. You know, people 500 years from now are going to be talking about your life. Yeah, right. Who would even talk about me? I'm the worst person ever. And yet here we are. Right. So that can be you. Right. And maybe not a canonized saint, but in heaven, people are going to be talking about you because heaven knows who you are. Every saint knows who you are, and they want you to be up there with them. So let us keep that in mind. We can be united with the saints. We just have to resolve to endure darkness here in this life, if that's what God wants, and keep persevering. Do what's right in front of us. So may St. Mary Magdalene de Pazzi pray for us, and God bless you all. In the name of the Father, Son, and the Holy Ghost. Amen.
2: We hope you enjoyed that sermon entitled, Keep Persevering. Our next sermon is entitled, Miracles Through Mary.
4: Have faith in God, our Lord tells us. I say to you, whoever says to this mountain, be lifted up, thrown into the sea, and does not doubt in his heart, but believes that what he says will happen, shall be done for him. As we draw to a close of the month of May, month of Our Lady, we remind ourselves that our Lord loves to work his greatest miracles, greatest prodigies, especially through Our Lady, to humble the proud and to exalt the humble and those who trust in him with a great faith. It will be a sermon in and of itself, to list all those prodigies which our Lord has worked in history through Our Lady. Today we'll look at just one to revive our faith. And it's a story a true story, an extraordinary story. We'll call it miraculous when the church calls it miraculous, but for now, extraordinary story given by Father John Hardin. You might be familiar with that name, holy Jesuit who died relatively recently in the year 2000. And he tells a little episode in which his faith in God, his faith in Our Lady as the instrument of God's wonders, his faith in the goodness of God grew immensely. What happens? Well, Father John Hardin will tell us himself. We'll just read this little narration, which he many times gave. And it's a story of the miraculous metal, a humble little instrument, which God uses what? To do what? To work wonders in our lives, provided we believe, provided we have that humble faith, that humble unwavering faith in his power and in the intercession of Our Lady. So let's see what this story is all about. Father John Hardin begins, "One of the most memorable experiences that I have ever had was with the miraculous medal. It changed my life." When was this? It was in the fall of 1948. This was just shortly after Father Hardin was ordained. And he was working in Ohio at that time. In October of that year, a Vincentian priest came to speak to us young Jesuit priests. A Vincentian priest is a priest of the order founded by St. Vincent de Paul. A Jesuit priest is a member of the order of St. Ignatius of Loyola, the Company of Jesus. So this Vincentian priest comes to talk to us young Jesuit priests. He encouraged us to obtain faculties, as they are called, to enroll people in the confraternity of the miraculous medal. Among other things, he said, "Fathers, the miraculous medal works. Miracles have been performed by Our Lady through the miraculous medal." I was not impressed by what the Vincentian priest was telling us. I was not the medal-wearing kind of person, and I certainly did not have a miraculous medal. But I thought to myself, it doesn't cost me anything, so I put my name down to get a 4-page leaflet from the Vincentians with the formula for blessing the medals and enrolling people in a confraternity. 2 weeks later, the formula arrived. Father Hardin stuck it in his breviary and forgot all about it. Just a little parenthetical note here. Father Hardin wasn't a priest without faith before this. He just wasn't a pious, devotional type of guy. Very intellectual, not very pious, not very devout, not the medal-wearing type of person, as he says. What happens? In February of the next year, I was sent to assist at a Catholic hospital in Cleveland, Ohio. Among the patients admitted while I was there was a boy about 9 years old. He had been sledding downhill, lost control of the sled and ran into a tree head on, fractured his skull and suffered severe brain damage. When I finally got to visit his hospital room, he had been in a coma for 10 days already. No speech, no voluntary movements of the body. His condition was such that the only question was whether he would live. There was no question of recovering from what was diagnosed as permanent and inoperable brain damage. So after blessing the boy and consoling his parents, I was about to leave his hospital room. There was nothing more to be done. I'm sure his words of consolation were very sound in doctrine, but there was nothing more to be done, Father Hardin thought. But then another thought came to him, that Vincentian priest. He had told us, "Fathers, the miraculous medal works. Now, this will be a time to test its alleged miraculous powers," Father Hardin thought. I didn't have a miraculous medal of my own, and everyone I asked didn't have one either. But I persisted, and finally one of the nursing sisters on night duty found a miraculous medal. Now, you don't just bless the medal. You have to actually enroll a person in it. You recite a short formula, and you put the medal on his or her neck. So Father Hardin now begins to look for a string for this miraculous medal, a chain or a ribbon. So the sister nurse found also a blue ribbon for the medal, which made me feel silly. What was I doing with medals and blue ribbons anyway, Father Hardin says. However, humbly I blessed the medal and had the father hold the leaflet for investing a person in the confraternity of the miraculous medal. I proceeded to recite the words of investiture. Was costing him nothing. No sooner did I finish the prayer of enrolling the boy in a confraternity than he opened his eyes for the first time in 2 weeks. He saw his mother and said, "Mom, I want some ice cream." This was a boy who had been in a coma ever since the accident, hadn't been eating, hadn't been moving, hadn't been at all responding to his surroundings. All of a sudden, wakes up, "Mom, I want some ice cream." Then he proceeded to talk to his father and mother. After a few minutes of stunned silence, a doctor was called in. The doctor examined the boy and told the parents they could give him something to eat. The next day began a series of tests in the boy's condition. X-rays showed the brain damage was gone. And this is something that doesn't just happen like that. Brain damage doesn't just go away like that. Then still more tests. After 3 days, when all examinations showed there was complete restoration to health, the boy was released from the hospital. This experience, Father Hardin says, so changed my life that I have not been the same since. My faith in God, faith in his power to work miracles, was strengthened beyond description. Since then, of course, I have been promoting devotion to Our Lady and the use of the miraculous medal. The wonders she performs, provided we believe, are extraordinary. The wonders Our Lady works, or rather God works through her, provided we believe, are extraordinary, are nothing short of miraculous. That's why our Lord tells us in the Gospel today, have faith in God. All that you ask for in prayer, believe that you will receive it, and it shall be yours. Every once in a while, we hear of a miracle or of an extraordinary story like this to strengthen our faith. Our Lord always hears our prayers. Our Lady always hears our prayers. Not always is what we want to see granted to us, but always what we need is granted to us. Our Lord and Our Lady always hear our prayers. And sometimes they even work incredible miracles to strengthen that faith, to confirm their goodness, to make us pray all the more trustingly in them. So let us have faith in God. Let us have faith in Our Lady. Our Lord loves to work his greatest miracles precisely through her. Let us turn to her with confidence, and all that we ask for in prayer, let us believe that it will be ours, and it shall be ours through her. Praised be Jesus and Mary.
2: We hope you enjoyed that sermon entitled Miracles Through Mary. Our next sermon is entitled, To Suffer and Not Die.
5: In the name of the Father, and of the Son, and of the Holy Spirit. Amen. Dear brothers and sisters in Christ, today we celebrate an Italian saint, a Carmelite nun, Saint Mary Magdalene of Pazzi. Saint Mary Magdalene was from Florence, from a noble family, the family de Pazzi. She entered the Carmelite order, and this monastery in Florence was a reform of the monastic Carmelite life under the local diocesan bishop. Saint Mary Magdalene had many visions in her life. She is a great mystic, and most of her works, she wrote many spiritual writings. Most of her writings were notes taken by some sisters during her ecstasies while she was having a dialogue either with Jesus or with Our Lady, with the mystery of the Holy Trinity, with the Trinity itself. She had many gifts in her life. Her spirituality is a Carmelite spirituality, and following in the footsteps of Saint the Great, Teresa of Avila, she shaped, so to speak, the Carmelite life in a more Italian way. While the motto of Saint Teresa of Avila was either dying or suffering, Saint Teresa wanted to suffer as much as she could in order to be completely conformed to Jesus. Saint Mary Magdalene of Pazzi tried to do something more, to say something more. And her motto was living with suffering, but without dying. To suffer and not to die. So suffering was conceived by Saint Mary Magdalene as a way to be completely conformed to the love of Christ. In some of her mystical experiences, she used to go to the very top of her monastery in order to cry aloud to all the city of Florence, "The love is not loved. Come to love the love, because Jesus, the love, is not loved." And she tried with this conformity to Jesus, especially by bearing all sufferings and penances, to be conformed to his crucified love, to be conformed to the love of Christ by accepting all pains and sufferings. There is a beautiful expression of Saint Mary Magdalene when she says that all pains must be very dear to us, as sweet to us, because all pains, small or big, have all passed through the humanity of our Lord Jesus Christ. Jesus has experienced all possible pains that we might face in our daily Christian life. She had a great devotion to our Blessed Mother Mary, and also some very important mystical Marian experiences. For example, it was Our Lady who espoused her with Jesus, and it was Our Lady that on the day of her profession, the profession of her vows, gave to her veil of purity so that she could be completely espoused and with Jesus, the love of her life. But Jesus himself promised her and did, in fact, give to her as a gift of his love, the heart of Our Lady. This is another beautiful moment in St. Mary Magdalene's life. One day Jesus came to speak to her and wanted to give her the heart of Our Lady in order to love with that new heart. And Jesus said, "You will experience that you have got this great gift because of your new love to suffer for me as much as you could, and the zeal just devouring you, so to say, to save all souls." In the life of St. Mary Magdalene, there is always an important reference to Our Lady as the co-redemptrix. She does not use precisely the word co-redemptrix, but most of the times she addresses Our Blessed Mother Mary in her writings or her dialogues. There is always a reference to Our Lady as the sorrowful mother, participating in the pain of Our Lord, in his sorrowful passion, in order to redeem us. And Jesus now is making St. Mary Magdalene a co-redeemer with the heart of Our Blessed Mother Mary. Finally, there is another beautiful experience, mystical experience, in St. Mary Magdalene's life. One day, St. Augustine appeared to her and wrote on her heart these words in Latin: purity, puritas coniuxit verbum ad Maria. Purity united the divine word to Mary. Suffering in her life was always a way to be purified and to live out this total purity for Jesus, to have the purity of Mary, to be pure enough, because she writes, the mystery of God is purity. Purity is God, His own being. It was purity that, it is purity, the bond between Jesus, the incarnate Word, and our Blessed Mother Mary. In this divine bond, she wanted to live and to remain permanently during her life, during her religious life. And this purity was given to her by Our Lady, as I said, especially in that gift of receiving the veil of Our Lady's purity. This divine love, this pure love that she experienced is a love crucified, a love that is always to be experienced in our lives by being conformed to the passion and death of our Lord Jesus Christ. She, with all this great love, she died in 1607. We turn to St. Mary Magdalene of Pazzi today to ask for the virtue of purity, to keep this important virtue in our daily life, in order to love Jesus in deeds, not only with our sentiments or desires, and to accept for the love of Christ all sufferings He will send to us, to be conformed to Him, and to be able to say ourselves as well, the love is not loved. Come to love the love. In the name of the Father, and of the Son, and of the Holy Spirit.
2: We hope you enjoyed that sermon entitled, To Suffer and Not Die. Our final sermon for today is entitled, Blessed Stephen and Raymond of Narbonne.
6: May 29th, Blessed Stephen and Raymond of Narbonne, Martyrs, First Order. The pernicious heresy of the Albigenses, named after the city of Albi in southern France, had caused the most frightful havoc. It was directed against all established authority in the church as well as in the state. Pope Innocent III complained that the heretics were worse than the Turks, and St. Bernard described the sad state of affairs produced by them as follows, quote, "The churches are empty, the people are without priests, the sacraments are not respected. Thus the people are dying without the assistance of the church, without penance and conversion," end quote. The popes, as supreme guardians and fathers of Christendom, had already applied measures of mercy and of severity. St. Dominic and his companions had labored for 7 years at the conversion of the heretics and had achieved much success. But the sect, especially in the neighborhood of Toulouse, still had many adherents who secretly sought to spread its baneful poison still farther. To counteract their work, Pope Gregory IX sent 11 missionaries from different orders to the scene about the year 1240. Among them were the two friars minor, Stephen and Raymond. At an earlier date, Stephen had been the abbot of a wealthy Benedictine monastery, but out of love for poverty, for the poverty of Christ, he had resigned his position and become a friar minor. Now he and his companion were ready to sacrifice their lives in order to win back to Christ erring and misled souls. With great zeal, they put the faithful on their guard against the poison of heresy. They strengthened the wavering and exhorted the perverted to return to the bosom of the church. But this roused the hatred of the obdurate Albigenses, and their godless leaders thirsted for the blood of the zealous missionaries. By a ruse, the latter were lured, as if to a parley, to the palace of the Count of Toulouse, who favored the sect. Hardly had they passed the gate and entered the outer court, when hired murderers sprang from their hiding places and fell upon the unarmed victims. With devilish fury, they inflicted the most gruesome butchery upon them. No complaint was heard from the lips of the holy men. Together they intoned the Te Deum with cheerful countenance, and continued to sing with jubilant hearts until their souls ascended to heaven, there to join in the eternal song of praise of all the saints. The martyrdom occurred on the vigil of the Ascension of our Lord in 1242. From the first, the faithful rendered the honor paid to martyrs to the treacherously murdered friars, and at Avignon their feast was kept every year with great solemnity. The veneration always paid to these martyrs of the Catholic faith was approved by Pope Pius IX in 1862. On obedience to the Pope. In the deplorable state brought about by the heresy of the Albigenses, consider the evil results which result from disobedience to the Pope. The Pope is the representative of Christ on earth and the visible head of the Church, through whom Christ wished to dispense his blessings to the world. So, in a certain sense, it can be said of him what was said of Christ, that he is the vine and we are the branches. Consider how fittingly we call the Pope the Holy Father, that is, he who is placed over us as a father to lead us to holiness. Our holy founder, Saint Francis, who wished to open up the paths of holiness for the various classes of men in his three orders, required, therefore, above all, that his followers should render obedience to the Pope, and promise such obedience in his own name and in the name of his children. We should, therefore, cheerfully comply with any instructions given by the Holy Father. Consider that the Pope is our supreme and unerring teacher in matters which pertain to Christian faith and morals. How fortunate for us, amid all the doubt and uncertainty of this material world, to have a certain and infallible leader in the things which are of the gravest importance, and upon which everything finally depends. Should anyone offer objections on points of faith and morals, no matter what they be, even though we cannot refute them or see through them, we should say with St. Augustine, quote, "Where Rome has spoken, the matter is settled. By this faith I stand, for this faith I lay down my life." End quote. Prayer of the Church. O God, with whose love the holy martyrs Stephen and Raymond were inflamed and succumbed to the swords of the godless in defense of the faith, grant, we beseech thee, that through their intercession we may remain steadfast in the faith and ever love thee with our whole heart, through Christ our Lord. Amen. Blessed Stephen and Raymond of Narbonne, pray for us.
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0: Western New York weather. It's currently 50 degrees under clear skies. The wind is from the south at 6 miles per hour. The forecast for this morning, scattered clouds with a light breeze. The temp about 59. This afternoon, a few clouds and somewhat breezy. Temperature 68. Then this evening, a few clouds with some light winds and a chance of some light rain. The temp 62. That's the weather brought to you by iCatholicMobile.com.
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4: May the holy names of Jesus and Mary be blessed now and forever. Good morning. You're listening to Rise Right on the Station of the Cross Catholic Media Network. Jake Kraft here with my co-host, Sarah Kane. Good Friday morning, Sarah.
5: Good Friday morning to you too, Jake. Always glad to have a Friday. But it's a little
4: You sound so enthusiastic to keep doing our show, Sarah.
5: Yes. I think everybody feels this way on a Friday,
4: yes,
5: Jake.
4: Yes, everyone does.
5: But I will say, it's a little bit also more clarifying because I've been in this state of, okay, we're in the octave of Pentecost. Mm-hmm. How do I like observe that? And then it's also, oh, but here's an Ember Day, yep. And oh, but here is a Friday. And yeah. When we're here on a Friday, I'm like, okay, I kind of get this, you know?
4: Yes.
5: There's a little bit more clarity from the church about exactly how to do this.
4: Sure.
5: As opposed to, you know, I eat steak last night or not.
4: Yeah, exactly. And also, it matches up because obviously in the traditional calendar, today is the Friday in the octave of Pentecost. There's no octave of Pentecost officially mentioned in the new calendar. It was removed,
5: but Pope Leo mentioned
4: Pentecost Monday, and either way, whichever calendar you'd be following, you'd be thinking of this Friday as being penitential, because even though it's this celebratory octave in the old calendar, it's an Ember Day, an Ember Friday, so it would still be penitential. So make sure you do a Friday penance. Here in the United States, of course, there's substitutions you can do as opposed to the old just giving up meat on a Friday. But that one should be fairly easy to do. That's why I think it's good to just stick with it.
5: That's why I like it. Exactly. It's just I don't have to think through my own alternative penance. It's just very simple.
4: Do it and offer it up, and there you go. So consider that. Maybe go without a little extra food today. Do a little bit of fasting, and especially in honor of the Holy Ghost, the third person of the Holy Trinity, during what would be traditionally the Pentecost octave. So let's keep that in mind today. We do have a lot of saints to talk about today, including a fitting one that matches up a little bit in theme with a story we're going to cover, another good story out of Rome. So we'll get to that, plus plenty of other news and such. But just a reminder, I will be sending out a newsletter today for our Rise Right email list. Sign up for that at riseright.org. It'll get you the link to join our little private Telegram group we've got with a lot of our listeners. Wonderful little Catholic community going in there. We share articles and such. Lots of prayer requests, things like that. It's just a nice little chat to be in. It's kind of a refuge from all the noise that's out there on like major public social media platforms. It's a little more private. You can get something more focused to what we talk about on the show and such. So it's a nice little opportunity. But you'll get a link to that in the newsletter today. Sign up at riseright.org. But let's get this Friday morning started with prayer. How about that?
5: Yes.
4: In the name of the Father, and of the Son, and of the Holy Spirit. Amen.
5: Amen.
4: O Jesus, through the Immaculate Heart of Mary, I offer you my prayers, works, joys, and sufferings of this day.
5: For all the intentions of your Sacred Heart, in union with the Holy Sacrifice of the Mass throughout the world.
4: For the salvation of souls.
5: The reparation of sins.
4: The reunion of all Christians.
5: And in particular, for the intentions of the Holy Father this month.
4: Amen. Amen. Let us pray. Grant to your Church, we beseech you, Almighty God, that united by the Holy Spirit, she may in no way be harmed by any assault of the enemy.
5: Through Jesus Christ, thy Son, our Lord, who liveth and reigneth with thee in the unity of the same Holy Spirit, God, world without end.
4: Amen. In the name of the Father, and of the Son, and of the Holy Spirit. Amen.
5: Amen. And here is your morning news brief. California State Assembly, the California State Assembly, passed the so-called Stop Nick Shirley Act, which will put journalists at civil risk for investigating fraud. A federal judge yesterday allowed President Donald Trump's executive order seeking to create federal voter lists and tighten rules for mail-in voting to remain in place for now, rejecting a request from Democrats to block or pause the order. Catholic Vote President Kelsey Reinhart has sent formal letters to the Washington Nationals and the Justice Department's Civil Rights Division demanding answers over alleged religious discrimination against Catholic pitcher Trevor Williams. The Justice Department launched a criminal investigation into whether E. Jean Carroll committed perjury during litigation against President Donald Trump. A man has been charged with burglary and arson after authorities say he broke into a Catholic elementary school in Springfield, Missouri, damaged religious items, and set a fire inside the building. A 320-foot rocket built by Jeff Bezos' owned company Blue Origin exploded at Cape Canaveral Space Force Station during a hot fire test around 9 p.m. yesterday. And Pope Leo warned yesterday not to water down Christianity in an attempt to evangelize. We'll certainly get to that. But before we get to all of that, I'm

0: Paul the VI, whose feast day is today, but that's going to lead into, I think, our Pope Leo story. So let's start with St. Mary Magdalene de Pazzi, and she was born with the name Caterina Lucrezia de Pazzi in an Italian noble family in Florence, so another Florentine-born saint. I think we had another one earlier this week, but she was born in the mid-16th century. Deeply pious from an early age, like many of these saintly examples, especially in that time period in Italy. A lot of these great saints in the middle of a tempestuous period in church history, a lot of these great saints, especially from Italy, were pious from an early age and grew to be these great examples against, for example, the Protestant Revolution and just the corruption that was often on display in Rome, like St. Philip Neri was. So St. Mary Magdalene here, born Caterina, again, pious from an early age. She would give her food to the poor, even as a child, would practice basic mortifications that normally adults would go with, and she instructed her fellow children in the faith. She was so learned from an early age and cared so much about it. She was teaching other children, even at a young age, and this is before even making her first communion. Imagine that.
1: Yeah.
0: So yeah, then,
1: so cute.
0: Yes, exactly. Yeah, I imagine like there's something really sweet about that.
1: Yeah.
0: It's not just impressive. It's very, very heartwarming. And then she makes her first communion and she privately consecrates herself to God. She wants to be a consecrated virgin in some way. And though her parents did want her to marry, you know, they're a noble family. You're supposed to have these connections and such. It often tested her vocation. She was, you know, dealing with the obligation to obey her parents, but she really believed that this was her vocation, and she, you know, obediently but firmly pressed back against this. And eventually, they gave their blessing for her to enter the Carmelite order. And so she enters that order at the age of 15. Imagine. So she, again, so young, even at the age of 15, she's able to enter the Carmelites, and that's where she takes the name Mary Magdalene and continues these mortifications, of course, into her time as a Carmelite. But you were saying?
1: One of the things that I think is really, I don't know, kind of sweet about her story is the fact that during that time, frequent communion wasn't very common. And so the very reason that she chose the monastery that she went to was because there she could receive communion daily.
0: Mm-hmm.
1: And that just kind of tells you how the Eucharist really kind of formed the basis of her spirituality.
0: Mm-hmm.
1: That she really sought him in this sort of almost physical way, in addition to the spiritual way that all those who go towards religious life do.
0: Yes, indeed. The frequent communion that we're accustomed to is a fairly modern phenomenon. It was mainly Pope St. Pius X who encouraged more frequent reception of the Eucharist. And it's a beautiful thing, but it's not something we should take for granted. And it's something we should always be conscious of, that it's not becoming just a habitual thing, and we're not truly appreciating it the way someone like St. Mary Magdalene clearly did. St. Mary Magdalene de Pazzi, I should say, just so people don't get confused. But that's the religious name she took. Again, she continues her mortifications, often to very extreme degrees, and that's because she had particular graces for this. So it's not supposed to say, oh, you should just keep on accumulating penances and penances and mortifications just for the sake of that, just because that's the only path to holiness in that way. No, mortification's important, but to do these really extreme ones requires a really high level of saintly grace. So,
1: yeah, do be careful with that. I remember reading that Ignatius of Loyola commented that he had done a lot of mortifications earlier in his spiritual life, and he came to regret them because he actually said that it made it harder for him to serve God.
0: Mm.
1: And so that was kind of an interesting contrast. We have different ways of moving ourselves to serve the Lord. And of course, Jesuits are known for being sort of missionaries in action, right?
0: Yes.
1: And so for them, you know, to engage in, for example, fasting that's severe can prevent them from being able to do what they need to do. And
0: exactly.
1: it took him a lot of time to realize that he'd actually made it harder for him to serve God by being too aggressive with his mortifications. And so he really counseled people not to be overzealous in things that the Lord hasn't given you.
0: Yes, indeed. You know? It takes discernment, and you need to prioritize the right balance for your state in life and your obligations, your duties, because someone who's just living alone in a monastic cell, in a hermitage, who's a member of a religious order, will have a greater ability to do these extreme penances.

0: experiences than someone who's living in the world, but also someone who's living in the world has so many temptations to the things of the body, the things of the flesh, that they need to make sure they are mortifying their flesh in some way, and they're not getting just making all these excuses to say, oh, well, I can't really fast today because I have to go work. Well, maybe you can actually fast at least a little bit, or you can eat a little less, or just eat something you don't like. Exactly.
1: You know, you can, I mean, that's why the church has for so long told us that we had to abstain from meat on Fridays. Mm-hmm. Right? Part of that is just is literally just you learning to train yourself to do this thing for God.
0: Exactly.
1: And of course, it's very appropriate to do so on Fridays anyway. But I mean, and even though you have this sort of substitution that's now allowed in the United States, it's still one of those things that what the church is still trying to teach, and
0: yes,
1: that historical understanding of that you have something to fight against and that your soul is being contested for.
0: Absolutely.
1: And you see that in all of these different saints manifested in different ways, but they're still fighting against these temptations, and they learn that through doing so, right? It becomes easier over time.
0: Yes.
1: But, yeah.
0: And that's part of our saint's story today, is that even in this Carmelite monastery where she wanted to be, where she can receive Holy Communion very frequently, all of these things that she did desire, she's still afflicted with great periods of spiritual dryness, great periods of temptation. And it doesn't go into what these temptations were, but she had these afflictions that she didn't take on herself. These are things that God allowed to happen to her. And the fact that she embraces those penances, those involuntary penances, so firmly, that's really the thing we're called to imitate, is when we don't choose something and we're afflicted with it anyway, our ability to accept it as God's will, offer it up, in fact, thank God for it. I don't know about you. I find that pretty difficult sometimes when, especially little afflictions. Maybe when it's a big thing, you can see, God, I know you have a plan for this. It's so big. It's affecting me. I'll do my best to kind of, endure it and offer it up. Meanwhile, when it's a million little things that happen over the course of a day, the course of a week, those are the ones that I just, flip out about and can't handle. I don't know about you, but that's how it happens with me, is I need to get better at those little things, those little things that come along, those little inconveniences, and offering that up. As simple as, if you're driving, someone cuts you off, just say, thanks be to God, and say a little prayer for that person, as opposed to freaking out at them or something. So it's those involuntary things that are great, and that's what St. Mary Magdalene de Pazzi accepted. There's one story, I want to mention this. At times, she was so overwhelmed with charity, like love of God, that her heart literally burned, and she had to splash cold water on her chest to cool it down. Imagine that physical effect of her level of charity for God. I mean, it reminds me of St. Philip Neri, where his heart literally expands and presses against his chest. I mean, these incredible physical manifestations of their interior disposition of love of God. Really incredible.
1: And yet she apparently spent 5 years in a period of desolation and interior darkness. And so she came out from that period, from that 5 years, which is a long time, to feel separated from God, even though you're not, but to feel that. She came out of that, and she became basically a witness that holiness is about fidelity, not about what we feel.
0: Yes.
1: And I think that's just such a, important thing to remember as we think about the spiritual life, that it's not necessarily about you feeling, some great thing, even though that can be an amazing source of consolation.
0: Yep.
1: Even though that can really help us, it can be a great grace. That's not what it's about. And so no matter what, even if you don't feel him or feel our Blessed Mother, you still have to endure. Mm-hmm. And so she came out on the other side of that and became such an instructor in some sense,
0: yes,
1: of fighting against that. Because even though she's been, she's one of these saints that was kind of throughout her entire life drawn to God, as opposed to someone, like we said, more like Augustine, who kind of lived in the world and then came in.
0: Yeah.
1: And so yet despite that, she still experiences this 5 year period of desolation.
0: Yeah.
1: And so it's not a punishment or anything like that. But it is what God willed for her, and she came out of that and made it into an experience that she could use to help others.
0: Mm-hmm.
1: which, you know, in her charity, as we just talked about.
0: Yes.
1: So it really does come together in just a beautiful, beautiful way.
0: Yes.
1: What an incredible person.
0: Amazing witness. She dies at just 41 years of age, so pretty young. Even for that time, that's pretty young after this prolonged final illness as well, a physical affliction. In the year 1607, her body remained incorrupt. Many miracles have taken place at her shrine, leading to her canonization. And again, she's also celebrated on May 25th. So that's why we're talking about her today. We were off that day. And something you said there, Sarah, about fidelity, regardless of how we feel, reminds me of something that I want to talk about in relation with another saint today and with that address from Pope Leo. But I'll lead into those after I remind people that you're listening to Rise Right on the Station of the Cross Catholic Media Network. The Station of the Cross is a listener-funded Catholic media apostolate. We're brought to you by you. You are the ones who keep us on the air, who keep us on the internet, who keep us out there spreading our message of the fullness of truth with clarity and charity. 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
0: And coming up on our network at 5 p.m. Eastern, if you're listening live on the radio or on the streaming, audio streaming, check out The Catholic Current with Father Robert McTague. He'll be continuing his series about Archbishop Fulton Sheen, soon to be Blessed Fulton Sheen. And today, Father will be looking at war and tyranny through the eyes of Fulton Sheen. Should be a fascinating topic there. So check that out. You can find out more at thestationofthecross.com/TCC. Now, Sarah, what I wanted to lead into here is this idea of fidelity, regardless of what we're feeling. And this is something that another saint whose feast is today, Pope St. Paul VI, this is something he mentions in his document Humanae Vitae. And you and I have talked before, I think, about Humanae Vitae and how it was controversial because there was this error in the church. And part of it was because of things that Pope St. Paul VI was approving and dealing with, for better or worse. There was this error that, oh, the church is changing all of these things, like no longer requiring us to give up meat on Fridays in some cases, that sort of thing. So many things are changing. Well, clearly she can change whatever she wants, right? Clearly she can change our forbidden access to contraception. We'll be able to do that, if at least as long as we're a married couple or something like that, right? We can use that. This idea took such root in people at this time. Again, it's a great time of political upheaval as well, social upheaval everywhere. And because there was also upheaval going on in the church, people assumed everything can change. Mm-hmm. And people were, before the church even said anything about this, people were getting advised by priests. Oh yeah, we're about to change that. The Pope's about to change that. You can practice contraception. People were already doing it ahead of time. And then Pope St. Paul VI puts out Humanae Vitae, defending church teaching on contraception, on marriage, so on and so forth. And there are protests. There are priests, there are bishops who are essentially like resisting this reiteration of church teaching by the Pope. So this was happening under...
1: There are priests who left.
0: Yes.
1: Like who ceased to live the priesthood as a result of Humanae Vitae, because they were immersed in, I'm going to say, the cultural movement of the time.
0: Yep.
1: So deeply that they rejected really the authority of the church.
0: Yep.
1: But not even just that, but the consistency of the church, because this wasn't a rejection of, you know, prior teaching, for example.
0: Mm-hmm.
1: You know, and maybe it's easier for us to see, you know, many decades apart, but, you know, it really fits with the consistent thread of the teaching of the church, the philosophy of the church, the understanding of man and what he's ordered towards, which Humanae Vitae actually built upon these ideas and expanded on that and explained, you know, these things. But for some people who had this sense of movement at the time, they thought that they were, I don't know, free in some sort of perverse sense to do whatever it is that they wanted using the faith as a vehicle.
0: Yeah. And so in the document, and I highly urge people to go read this and refresh yourselves and see how prophetic it is about the dangers at work here. And what he says, Pope St. Paul VI says in his section, Concern of the Church, he says, it is to be anticipated that perhaps not everyone will easily accept this particular teaching. There is too much clamorous outcry against the voice of the church, and this is intensified by modern means of communication. And this is in the 60s. But it comes as no surprise to the church that she, no less than her divine founder, is destined to be a sign of contradiction. So he's emphasizing that sometimes the church is going to say things that are unpopular. And that leads me into this story out of Rome, where Pope Leo XIV yesterday was addressing, it's very fitting today that we could talk about this on a day when we can talk about Humanae Vitae, because Pope Leo said yesterday to Vatican evangelization officials, members of the dicastery for evangelization, and he says, quote, it is certainly not by watering down the content or softening the demands that Christianity can be made attractive, but by bearing witness with humility and courage to the way, the truth, and the life that has converted and sanctified so many people. Like, that just about sums it up. He didn't even need to have the rest of his address. It's still a good address, and it's on the shorter side, but he didn't even need anything else. He could have just come out and said that, and it would have been exactly what you need to hear. You don't water down the faith, and you don't soften the demands. What you show is that a Christian life can be lived with these virtues. You bear witness, which is what all the saints do, which is what we talk about each day with all of these amazing saint stories. So I think Pope Leo's kind of on a roll today with some of these addresses that he's been giving outside of the encyclical. Yeah, exactly. But this quote really struck me, because this is something that we often hear, and we often hear it from evangelization officials, from church leaders, is that, oh, well, we can't go so hard on people, and we need to make sure that people, you know, they don't get the wrong idea that the church is so demanding and requiring and such. Well, no, Christianity has demands. It has, and our Lord did not soften those at all. We're following the example of our Lord. If we say the truth, we just have to say it with charity, and we have to live it. We can't do the thing that our Lord complained about the Pharisees, where they're telling people to do it and not doing it themselves. Now, he also said you still have to do what they say, even if they're not, you know, you have to do what they say when they talk the talk but don't walk the walk. You still have to obey your religious superiors, regardless of whether they're following through on their own demands or not. But you don't soften the demands, and you just have to live and witness it with courage and humility, as the Pope says here, to be a good example for people.
1: Yeah, and he again quoted Benedict XVI, mm-hmm. saying, what we need at this moment in history are men who, through an enlightened and lived faith, make God credible in this world.
0: Yeah.
1: And the trouble is that he's coming on the back of a long-standing policy in the church that has leaned more towards watering down the faith in order to engage in ecumenism.
0: Yes.
1: And so that's, I think, a large part of where we stand right now. And I'm always relieved and gladdened when I actually see a statement that kind of pushes back on that momentum that has been so problematic. And I say that as someone who converted to the faith, mm-hmm. you know, that why would I have converted if I didn't see a distinction, right? And that's one of the issues, is that when we water down who we are for the sake of someone else, it doesn't make them want to be more like us, because they don't see a difference between us and them. Like, if we're so similar, then why is it that they ought to convert, right? And so that's what we end up doing. And I think that we even do it sometimes in regard to other religions. And that's when it, you know, pushes more towards something like the heresy of pluralism. Mm-hmm. And we can really walk very close to that if we're not careful. Because it's one thing to treat other people with charity, and of course we should do that. And you can have, you know, conversations with people of other faiths, and you can do that too.
0: Yes.
1: The problem is when you do that, but then try and pretend like their faith has an equality with yours. Try to, you know, that there are multiple routes to heaven, for example, when instead, you know, Christ argues against that. There's no way to the Father except through me, right? Mm-hmm. And so whenever we're reaching out, we're engaging in evangelization, I think we have to do that by living the faith. And that's what Pope Leo is talking about, not just speaking the faith, which is incredibly important, mm-hmm. but also living as that witness, that strong individual who's willing to acknowledge the truths of the church and live them.
0: Yes.
1: And I'm really glad to see that.
0: Yeah, and that's what stands out when, as Pope Leo says here, every message risks being perceived as just one opinion among many. And that's because the context is, quote, the prevailing cultural climate in media-saturated and consumerist societies. Very similar to what Pope St. Paul VI was saying. So there's an understanding here that the voice of the church is being drowned out and contradicted, and we need to stand firm in both word and example. So lovely to hear from the Holy Father. Let us unite ourselves with that message today. You're listening to Rise Right on the Station of the Cross. We'll be right back with more news and commentary after this quick break. Stay with us.
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5: But as soon as we begin to speak about love, we have to make some clarifications, because love has been redefined by our fallen world. 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
1: Welcome back to Rise Right. I'm Sarah Kane, joined by my co-host, Jacob Martin Kraft. And here are today's headlines. The New York Times reports Peter Thiel is planning to relocate to Argentina. His new roots in Argentina are partly motivated by his concerns about the direction of the United States, the people familiar with his thinking say, particularly California, where an initiative on November's ballot could lead to a significant tax on billionaires.
0: Just the News reports U.S. and Iran reach a deal for a 60-day ceasefire extension and nuclear talks. The U.S. and Iran have reached an agreement to extend their existing ceasefire by 60 days, despite much of the disruption recently, and they will begin talks on the regime's nuclear program, sources have confirmed.
1: And Breitbart reports, police apologize for handcuffing dying teen Henry Nowak as murderer was found guilty. A Sikh man who claimed to have been the victim of a racist attack has been found guilty of murder for the slaying of student Henry Nowak, the death of whom became notorious after it was revealed he was handcuffed by police and ignored while he bled to death.
0: The Postmillennial reports, Texas man charged with threatening to kill Erica Kirk. 26-year-old Jacob Wensky has been charged with two felony counts of making a terroristic threat causing public fear. Wensky had replied in April to a post about Turning Point's forthcoming Women's Leadership Summit, writing, quote, I know exactly where to bomb, unquote. He added in another post, quote, I can't wait to be the valet for her escort, unquote.
1: The National Pulse reports, Supreme Court Justice's home targeted by suspected swatting attempt. Police responded to a report of gunshots at Justice Amy Coney Barrett's home in Virginia in what was later determined to be a suspected swatting attempt. Swatting involves making false emergency calls to provoke an armed and potentially deadly police response to a targeted location.
0: EWTN reports U.S. Bishop's report shows slight rise in abuse claims. Abuse allegations rose slightly in 2025, but remained far below 2021 levels, while settlement amounts paid during 2025 increased by 69% over the previous year, according to the U.S. Bishop's annual report. Archbishop Paul Coakley, president of the USCCB, said in the report, quote, by the end of 2025, 100% of the 196 dioceses and eparchies had participated in at least one on-site audit.
1: And the National Pulse reports, Muslim terrorist stabs three in Switzerland. Three people were injured in a stabbing spree at a railway station in Winterthur near Zurich, Switzerland, on Thursday morning. The assailant screamed Allahu Akbar during his assault. Authorities arrested a 31-year-old man after he attempted to flee the scene. He is reportedly a naturalized Turkish immigrant.
0: And Zeal reports, archaeologists in Turkey uncover remarkably preserved traces of early Christianity. An excavation in İznik, which is in western Turkey, revealed an image on the wall of an underground family tomb that depicts Christ carrying a sheep while surrounded by several other sheep. The image remains of such high quality because the sealed tomb kept oxygen at bay, preventing the paint from deteriorating. Fascinating example, as always, that the iconoclasts were wrong and always have been wrong. So really interesting to see there. Some beautiful iconography from that part of the world. But Sarah, let's get into a couple of linked stories here. At least I found them related. There's the story about this man threatening to kill.
1: Jake.
0: Yeah, a lot of these end up being related. It all goes together. I'm picturing you and I with red strings going from pin to pin.
1: Exactly.
0: But in any case, the two that are most directly related here, though, are the story of this Texas man threatening to kill Erica Kirk, and then Justice Amy Coney Barrett's home being targeted for swatting. Now, what I found interesting is that these are two figures who've seen, I guess you've seen them both get a lot of pushback from people who are on the right. You would describe them as being on the right. They're conservative-minded, right-wing-minded, whatever. Maybe some of them you might say are radical right-wingers or whatever. But they've had pushback against both of these figures, both Erica Kirk and Amy Coney Barrett, because they're considered conservative, but maybe not conservative enough about XYZ. There's been a lot of that in the news, especially because of Erica Kirk taking over Turning Point and because of some of Amy Coney Barrett's rulings. But what's interesting is that you're seeing both of these people targeted from the left with actual terrorism here. Yes. And this is, again, part of a long trend we've been mentioning, and it's not a trend that happened recently. It goes back decades and decades. It's just never actually taught about in the history books, things like the Weather Underground bombings and the attacks on the Capitol by left-wingers, far beyond what happened on January 6, 2021. And this is
1: the history of the entire late 20th century and all the different millions of deaths caused by communism. But go ahead.
0: Well, I'm talking about just domestic terrorism in the West is an issue here. So these are more examples of that, where despite the fact that you might see your average conservative, even your average Trump voter or something like that might say, oh, well, Justice Barrett hasn't done all the best rulings in line with what I want from President Trump, that sort of thing. It doesn't matter to a leftist because it's all just, oh, you're all right wing. That means you're all evil. And not only that, you all deserve this level of terrorism. You deserve to have your home swatted, which could result, we've seen this happen, can result in deaths. Because of, you've got cops on guard and they're entering in. You never know. If it feels like a home invasion, the homeowner might have weapons there for self-defense and react. And then suddenly you've got someone killed who did not, break the law in any way. And that's what these swatting attempts really often are trying to do, is they're trying to cause this level of harm.
1: And best case, they're trying to terrorize.
0: Yes. At the very least, it's spreading fear, right?
1: Yeah, exactly. I mean, because that's not a great way to be woken up, let's say. Taking down your door. And then but more likely it's someone's going to get hurt because you have people entering, again, armed, and how a person reacts to somebody storming their house is probably not going to be great, right? That's a normal human reaction. And so this swatting has become a really common activity against people who are considered even sort of loosely on the right. I forget what his name is, the guy who is a big streamer and wears the beanie all the time.
0: Tim Pool.
1: Right, and so he's not really a conservative, and yet...
0: But he's contradicted the left on enough opinions, enough analyses, that he gets labeled as just one of those right-wingers who all deserve to be, you know, treated in this way.
1: Yeah, exactly. And so he's been swatted numerous times, both at his home and their office where they work. And it just really has become a very normalized part of political activism by those on the left. And it's evil.
0: Yes.
1: It's really twisted to see this. And you're right. You know, both of these two people that we're talking about today, whether it's Erica Kirk or Justice Amy Coney Barrett, they're not considered to be on the so-called far right, except perhaps by the most extreme Marxists, perhaps.
0: Well, that's where we go. That's where we're getting these results.
1: But for them, everybody is in the same bucket. Mm-hmm. They're all enemies. And these people, they target, really, it's not by how right-wing you are, per se. Mm-hmm. It's about how publicly well-known you are.
0: Sure.
1: So these are like bigger figures,
0: yes,
1: and that's why they're being targeted. And then I think that's why you could make the argument, at least, that's why Charlie Kirk was assassinated, because he did have a big name. Was he the most hard line on the right? No, of course not.
0: Not
1: by a long shot. In fact, a lot of the people further right than him hated him for being such a, you know, middle of the road.
0: They called him, they called him milquetoast. They called him basic. You know, they called him just almost a not quite a rhino, but an establishment. You know, people who want to move things further to the right were thought, oh, he's kind of a detriment in a lot of these ways because he's not going far enough on these opinions, that sort of thing. And yet, who kills him? A leftist, a radical leftist. And that's because they lump everyone in together. And the thing about leftism is that leftism is inherently an ideology that's opposed to law and order. Now, it may support certain aspects of tyranny, but in many ways, tyranny is an abuse of law and order, an unjust abuse of law and order. And that is, you know, as long as it's getting them their goals, that's what they want. And otherwise, they want chaos.
1: Well, it's, so whenever they actually talk,
0: yes, it's revolutionary. It wants to overturn established order, and that's why you see far more. And you won't hear this from mainstream media because they lie about this sort of thing. They distort this. But if you actually look at real statistics, real analysis, there is far more leftist terrorism than there is right-wing terrorism. You have to manipulate the stats beyond recognizability in order to get any other result from that kind of analysis of terrorism and crime over the decades and even centuries.
1: Well, part of the reason for that is that if you're a right-wing terrorist, let's say, you have to move against the body of the right in order to engage in this act, right? So if you're going to, you know, bomb some leftist figure because you're on the right, you're not going to get any support from anybody else who's on the right, right? Because it's counter to the ideology that you inhabit.
0: Yes.
1: But if you're on the left and you want to, you know, bomb somebody on the right, well, you are going to get lots of support. Look at Luigi Mangione. Right?
0: Exactly.
1: The massive amount of public support that he got for shooting somebody in the back.
0: Yep.
1: Right? That's because you have a revolutionary idea that is written within the code of leftism, within Marxist theory, within communistic structures. And so for them, they don't see it as inherently contradictory of their ideology for someone to engage in an act of violence. Instead, it's just the person being braver than they are.
0: Yes.
1: And that's the fundamental difference between these two sides. One is revolutionary nature, and the other is actually in favor of a sense of order.
0: Yes.
1: And that's why they are so incredibly incompatible. We're not really just arguing about tax rates and ideal foreign policy, right? Fundamentally, it's the Christian worldview versus something that's very alien to the Christian worldview.
0: Yeah, and we're not saying that there is no such thing as right-wing terrorism or right-wing criminals. Right. We're not saying that by any means, because human nature is human nature, and you're going to have people prone to break the law no matter where you look. The problem is that one ideology explicitly and inherently embraces the breaking of the law for a quote-unquote good reason, the promotion of the ideology, versus one ideology that tends to at least support the concept of law and order and hierarchy, even if, especially in the United States, sometimes that's distorted to certain levels. The idea is that you are in favor of law, order, hierarchy, and so you're not going to be as prone to saying, well, my ideology justifies me breaking the law to do X, Y, Z. So that's why we've got this increasing trend. I don't know if I want to say increasing, but it's certainly more increasingly visible, this trend. It's becoming more and more obvious, thanks in part to the way that the internet can spread news much faster than the old mainstream networks could, is that we're seeing these results. And it reminds me a little bit of the increased attention given to terrorist attacks and the reason for terrorist attacks in Europe, which are not by necessarily explicitly left-wing ideologies, but are certainly enabled by left-wing policies and ideologies.
1: That's what's really interesting is the way, I know that we're going to go to a break in just a second here, but I do want to say it's really interesting the way that those who embrace violence as part of their ideology can also lead to people becoming more likely to be victims of violence through the same ideology. But we'll get to that in a second. 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
0: Yes, indeed. And as we were leading into, I want to talk about, there's a couple stories here now that are directly related to each other, and I think are related to this discussion we've been having about
1: strings and pins.
0: Yes, Jake. Exactly. Yes, only this is not delusional. This all actually does connect. This is let's talk about this one update here, because we don't know a lot of the details otherwise yet, but it's pretty obvious on its face value from what happened here, where three people were injured in a stabbing spree in Switzerland. And this is something we see often, is that these gun laws that you have throughout Europe that are much more restrictive than anything you have here in the U.S. under the Second Amendment do nothing to prevent terrorism, because there are other weapons people can use, and they use them. And a Muslim terrorist, again, screaming Allahu Akbar during his assault, reported by everyone, he injured three people. Thankfully, it seems like no one was actually killed. He was arrested when he attempted to flee. He's reportedly a naturalized Turkish immigrant. So yet another example of importing these people from the third world into the West, and they do not follow the laws, and they have violent tendencies. They have violent ideologies at work. And again, not to say that every single Muslim is a violent terrorist. I am not saying that, but what I am saying is that overwhelmingly, you see this happening in Europe because of the vast amounts of particularly young men, restless young men who have beliefs, they have ideologies that are prone to this level of behavior, this kind of assault on law and order because of either just not understanding, the rules of law and how you're supposed to treat people, or outright belief that you need to violently assert, say, the Muslim religion on people and so forth. So you see this, we've tons of stories about this, but it's related to this story out of England, where it's partly good news that we've seen a conviction here, but there's a lot more to the story that we need to see justice done with.
1: Yeah, so Henry Nowak was, of course, the young man who was stabbed and killed by the Sikh. And then when police showed up and he said that he'd been stabbed, they not only did not render aid, but then they handcuffed him and left him on the ground to die while hearing about how he was a racist.
0: Yep.
1: Right. So that's the sort of backstory to this, which I'm really glad that it has received international attention. Mm-hmm. I wonder how many stories like this simply don't get that much attention, even though, you know, they had similar characteristics. Because what you see here is a sort of prioritization by police of one thing over another, which is to say that they're prioritizing speech crimes and thought crimes mm-hmm. Above actual violent actions by more protected groups, right? And that's something that we have seen consistently in the UK, especially with, you know, police showing up because somebody tweeted something that was offensive, that was anti-immigration, for example, yeah. or that was anti-Islam. That we've seen, I think from memory, it's about 26,000 arrests per year in England right now for social media posts that offended people, mm-hmm. right? And so you have this sense that really the police are against the native people of Britain. And I don't think that's even a far out claim. I don't think that it's difficult to make that assertion. You have police being trained to really see the public as holding an enemy ideology, and mm-hmm. they're like the enforcers of a new set of ideology, and that's what it seems like.
0: Yes.
1: And so when you look at an aggressive action like this, I mean, you don't see a mass amount of Sikh attacks. I don't want to imply that that's the case. In fact, Sikhs and Muslims have had historical conflict, and generally speaking, it's the Muslims doing the attacking and the Sikhs being killed.
0: Yes, statistically speaking, they are more peaceful, so to speak.
1: Right.
0: But here you have a case where it doesn't matter about the right. beliefs of that person. It's all about the simple fact that, well, the man who was stabbed and was claiming to have been stabbed was white. He was an Englishman, and his name's Henry Nowak, but he's a white man, and the attacker was Sikh. He was not white. That's the important factor at play. It's just that he wasn't white, and he claimed that the white person was being racist, and that excuses mm-hmm. ignoring the claims of the white man and only catering to the demands or the claims of the non-white man. That's the issue we're dealing with here fundamentally.
1: Precisely. It really does seem like an emblematic case. Mm-hmm. I think that's one of the reasons that it has received the traction that it has.
0: Yes.
1: You know, because it's the guy wearing, you know, a Sikh turban up against a dying 18-year-old, I believe he's 18 years old, basically boy, on the ground. And that symbolizes what's happening there. I think it symbolizes a lot of what's happening throughout Europe. I mean, you mentioned the stabbing that took place in Switzerland.
0: And it comes on the heels, it's in England, of finally the mm-hmm. the rape gangs, these Pakistani rape gangs, being finally brought to light through the efforts of Rupert Lowe and others. And these allegations, these stories, they're horrifying. The details are absolutely horrifying. Yeah. I can't even recommend looking deeper into it in that level, because it is horrifying. But the details show that it wasn't just a matter of men preying on women. There were obvious aspects of these being foreign men, non-English men, preying on English girls and making a point of that level of it, that aspect of it. You are English and you are subject to us, and we can take out revenge on you or whatever. They would mock them about Christian faith if they happened to be wearing cross necklaces and things like that. They would call them, you know, white, insert expletive here, or, you know, a derogatory term here. They would, mm-hmm. There was a racial aspect to it. And thankfully, these horrible crimes are finally being investigated and being brought into public consciousness, because they were being covered up by police for the same reason as this Henry Nowak story happened. Because, oh, well, obviously the white person must be the aggressor in every instance. So when someone claims of racism, well, that excuses completely ignoring anything that the white person says, et cetera, et cetera, et cetera. So that's the thing we're dealing with here. And that's the ideology that we're up against. And again, hopefully this case, among others, proves to be a precedent setter for fighting back against this and actually getting legal support in fighting back against this this ideological persecution.
1: Oh, yeah. And I would argue that when you look at the English rape gang story, mm-hmm. it's not even distinctly racial as it is religious.
0: Yes.
1: So because the perpetrators are Muslim. Yep. They were especially from Pakistan, but there was some from Africa as well. Mm-hmm. And it was very much a statement of conquest, I think. And you can see some of that candidly in the Quran. You can see that in Islamic writings, in the Hadiths. The idea of going in and conquering a place and then, I'm just going to say, dominating women in a specific way.
0: Yeah.
1: And some of the men who were carrying this out were trying to live out that quasi-religious mission.
0: Yes.
1: And that's one of the things that I think hasn't been talked about. And one of the reasons for that is, well, you have to ask yourself the question, well, what kind of immigration policies should we make on the basis of the fact that there is a religious body that believes in this particular type of conquest?
0: Mm-hmm.
1: If you reach a certain density of that group.
0: Yeah.
1: And we saw that lived out not in some despotic area of the world, but in England. Right. And if it can exist in some place like that, where can it not exist? And that's the thing. And then you, of course, had, and one of the, I guess, more troubling areas of the story, I don't know if there's a less troubling area, actually, was the fact that the government and police looked away.
0: Yes.
1: Right? And that's that same demonstrative policy that they engaged in with Henry Nowak, right? They looked away because the girls who were being assaulted were just white girls, mm-hmm. and the other those doing the assaulting were of a victim class.
0: Yeah.
1: And so it was very difficult for the police to look at this and go, well, how do we defend this one group against the group that is the victim class?
0: Mm-hmm.
1: And they instead decided to cover it up because they didn't want to upset public relations, as they put it.
0: Yeah.
1: And so that's the sort of depth that this all of this can go to. And so we're seeing different instances of that throughout Europe and especially throughout England.
0: Yeah. And your point about the religious aspect reminds me of a story that we didn't actually have in the news here, but I saw a tweet about it and I was thankfully reminded of it, and I want to mention it. A Catholic bishop in northern Italy has called on Christians to actively evangelize Muslims living in Europe, warning that believers must not hide their faith. So this is Bishop Antonio Suetta, S-U-E-T-T-A. There's a story here out of European Conservative, but look him up because he has a letter called "There Is No Greater Love Than This." And he's especially emphasizing approaching Muslims with charity and respect, but without abandoning missionary zeal or diluting Catholic teaching. He repeatedly stressed that Christians have a duty to convert non-Christians, including Muslims now living in Europe. So he's saying that even if you're someone who is so, you know, welcoming of migrants and such, I believe there's a point where he said that It's if you see someone being swept away by the current and we possess a rope to help him, it would be grave negligence not to throw it. And in this case, the rope, of course, is the faith, the Catholic faith. And he says that you need to if you're it's actually detrimental to welcome someone in everything but the faith. So he's calling out the idea of only, you know, welcoming people with physical aid and such. He says, no, if these people are here and if there's no sense of them going anywhere anytime soon, well, we have to be trying to convert them. We have to be spreading the faith no matter what. So a much better understanding than the sort of secular ideology of just, oh, welcoming migrants no matter what, and they're coming in then sort of thing. If you're doing that and not spreading the faith, then it's actually evil. It is what he's implying, to be welcoming people in. So wonderful to see there. And again, lining up with Pope Leo's words. So wonderful to hear. But wanted to end our show on this Friday on a more positive note after well that discussion. So you've been listening to Rise Right. Jay Kraft and Sarah Kane here. Enjoy your weekend. Check out the newsletter at riseright.org. Sign up for it on the email list there. We'll be back on Monday with more news and commentary from over the weekend. Share us with a friend if you get a chance. May God bless you and Our Lady keep you.
7: Western New York weather, the temperature 53 degrees under partly cloudy skies. The wind is from the south at 8 miles per hour. The forecast for this morning, scattered clouds with a light breeze. The temp about 59. This afternoon, a few clouds and somewhat breezy. Temperature 68. Then this evening, a few clouds with some light winds and a chance of some light rain. The temp 62. That's the weather brought to you by iCatholicMobile.com.
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10: In the name of the Father, and of the Son, and of the Holy Spirit. Amen. Let us pray. O God, you who on this day have taught the hearts of the faithful by the light of the Holy Spirit, grant us by that Holy Spirit himself to know what is right and ever to rejoice in his help. Through Jesus Christ, thy Son, our Lord, who liveth and reigneth with thee in the unity of the same Holy Spirit, God, world without end. Amen. In the name of the Father, and of the Son, and of the Holy Spirit. Amen.
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0: In the name of the Father, and of the Son, and of the Holy Spirit.
1: Amen.
0: The Lord be with you.
1: And with your spirit.
0: Brethren, let us acknowledge our sins, and so prepare ourselves to celebrate the sacred mysteries. I confess to Almighty God and to you, my brothers and sisters, that I have greatly sinned in my thoughts and in my words, in what I have done and in what I have failed to do, through my most grievous fault. Therefore, I ask Blessed Mary, Ever Virgin, all the angels and saints, and you, my brothers and sisters, to pray for me to the Lord our God. May Almighty God have mercy on us, forgive us our sins, and bring us to everlasting life.

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Almighty ever-living God, who chose blessed Pope Paul VI to preside over your whole people and benefit them by word and example,

reading from the first letter of St. Peter. Beloved, the end of all things is at hand. Therefore, be serious and sober-minded, so that you will be able to pray. Above all, let your love for one another be intense, because love covers a multitude of sins. Be hospitable to one another without complaining. As each one has received a gift, use it to serve one another as good stewards of God's varied grace. Whoever preaches, let it be with the words of God. Whoever serves, let it be with the strength that God supplies, so that in all things God may be glorified through Jesus Christ, to whom belong glory and dominion forever and ever. Amen. Beloved, do not be surprised that a trial by fire is occurring among you, as if something strange were happening to you. But rejoice to the extent that you share in the sufferings of Christ, so that when his glory is revealed, you may also rejoice exultantly. Verbum Domini. The Lord comes to judge the earth. Say among the nations, the Lord is King. He has made the world firm, not to be moved. He governs the peoples with equity. Let the heavens be glad and the earth rejoice. Let the sea and what fills it resound. Let the plains be joyful and all that is in them. Then shall all the trees of the forest exult. Before the Lord, for he comes to rule the earth. He shall rule the world with justice, and the peoples with his constancy.

Dominus vobiscum. Lectio Sancti Evangelii secundum Marcum. Jesus entered Jerusalem and went into the temple area. He looked around at everything and, since it was already late, went out to Bethany with the 12. The next day, as they were leaving Bethany, he was hungry. Seeing from a distance a fig tree in leaf, he went over to see if he could find anything on it. When he reached it, he found nothing but leaves. It was not the time for figs. And he said to it in reply, "May no one ever eat of your fruit again." And his disciples heard it. They came to Jerusalem. And on entering the temple area, he began to drive out those selling and buying there. He overturned the tables of the money changers and the seats of those who were selling doves. He did not permit anyone

carry anything through the temple area. Then he taught them, saying, Is it not written, My house shall be called a house of prayer for all peoples, but you have made it a den of thieves? The chief priests and the scribes came to hear of it and were seeking a way to put him to death. Yet they feared him because the whole crowd was astonished at his teaching. When evening came, they went out of the city. Early in the morning, as they were walking along, they saw the fig tree withered to its roots. Peter remembered and said to him, Rabbi, look, the fig tree that you cursed has withered. Jesus said to them in reply, Have faith in God. Amen, I say to you, whoever says to this mountain, Be lifted up and thrown into the sea, and does not doubt in his heart, but believes that what he says will happen, it shall be done for him. Therefore, I tell you, all that you ask for in prayer, believe that you will receive it, and it shall be yours. When you stand to pray, forgive anyone against whom you have a grievance, so that your heavenly Father may in turn forgive you your transgressions.

0: St. Peter reminds us today that the end of all things is at hand. This can be a reminder that life is short. We also know that Christ will come again, and we want to be ready for that moment. St. Bede would comment that Peter says this, that the end of all things is at hand, so that you will not be fooled into thinking that judgment is a long way off, or even that it will never come. Its timing may be uncertain as far as we are concerned, but it is sure to come sooner or later. That's why Peter says today, be serious and sober-minded, that you will be able to pray. So we prepare ourselves for the Lord's coming by vigilance and prayer. St. Peter certainly would have remembered his own weakness in the Garden of Gethsemane when the Lord told him and the others, watch and pray that you may not enter into temptation. Right? For the spirit is willing, but the flesh is weak. And Peter experienced that himself because he and the others did fall asleep. Because he was not vigilant, he did not have recourse to prayer. He later fell into temptation, denying the Lord three times. So Peter could speak from experience and encouraging others to be vigilant and to pray. He knew the power of prayer and vigilance, as prayer strengthens us against temptations and also prepares us for the coming of the Lord. Again, we want to be ready. And by encouraging us to intensify our charity toward one another, we hear the famous line from Peter today that love covers a multitude of sins. Charity toward others is a very effective means to atone for our sins. It can also be understood to mean that one who has a charitable mind excuses many sins in others. Love covers a multitude of sins. Of course, there is fraternal correction certainly has its place, and certain sins need to be addressed and corrected. But many times, certain sins are just simply irritating to us, and we can practice charity and patience toward the other. As St. Leo the Great noted, nothing is stronger against the wiles of the devil, dearly beloved, than the kindness, mercy, and generosity of love, through which every sin is either avoided or conquered. And how do we practice charity toward one another without complaining, as Peter put it? Because it is so easy to fall into complaining or murmuring against those whom we are called to serve. You can think how ungrateful this person is or ungrateful these people are for the, I'm putting myself out here. Well, St. John Chrysostom notes very simply, if you receive your neighbor as though he were Christ, you will not complain or feel embarrassed, but rather rejoice in your service. That we're doing this ultimately for the love of God. Peter also reminds us that the gifts, the special graces and talents that we have received from God, they should be used for the benefit of others. Right? When we're given a particular grace, it's not simply for ourselves. The Lord desires us to build up the church. Furthermore, Peter says that we should not be surprised when we go and undergo trials. They conform us to Christ crucified. They help purify and sanctify us. In one of his sermons on patience, St. Ephrem noted that just as the potter or goldsmith adjusts the furnace to the earthen vessel or to the gold which he is firing, lest he scorch it too much or too little, so also God adjusts the temptation to the strength of man and to the grace which he gives him. Nor does he suffer a man to be tempted above his strength, as St. Paul says. Again, he adjusts it to the vices of man, which he desires and intends to burn off and consume by this fire of tribulation. So we shouldn't be surprised when trials come our way. And again, the Lord gives us what we can handle. He gives us the strength to endure. I'm reminded just a few days ago, remember we celebrated the feast of St. Philip Neri. One of the things he said is, do not evade the cross. Because if we evade the cross that God has permitted in our life, we're going to find a heavier one. So the crosses that we're enduring right now, God has permitted them, and he's also given us the grace to endure that, to persevere. And that's going to help us grow in holiness. So again, the trials that we undergo, Peter says, don't be surprised when they come. This can indeed can be a means of purification and can help us grow in virtue and perseverance by trusting in God and his grace rather than in our own strength. We recall in St. John's Gospel, the Lord saying, in the world, you will have tribulation, but be of good cheer, I have overcome the world. And in today's gospel, we hear our Lord cleansing the temple by overturning the tables and driving out those who were selling and buying there. Our Lord had witnessed that the temple, which was meant to be a house of prayer and a place of sacrifice to worship Almighty God, had become like a noisy marketplace. He even called it a den of thieves, as there was corruption going on there as well. All the busy and noisy activity there had been an obstacle to people encountering God in this house of prayer. In the light of our Lord cleansing the temple, we pray that we might have a renewed sense of holiness of the sacred, especially when it comes to our churches and our chapels. This is the house of God. This is a house of prayer. God dwells here. Another aspect of today's gospel that's important is that our Lord emphasizes the necessity of faith and trust when we pray. We also need to forgive others. The Lord desires that we have a complete trust in Him and an expectation that He will hear and respond to our prayers. St. John Cassian, in his Conferences, says that while we are praying, there should be no hesitation that would intervene or break down the confidence of our petition by any shadow of despair. We know that by pouring forth our prayer, we are obtaining already what we are asking for. We have no doubt that our prayers have effectually reached God. For to the degree that one believes that he is regarded by God and that God can grant it, just so far will one be heard and obtain an answer. We know that our God is all good, he is all knowing, and he is all powerful. There is nothing impossible to God and for God. And he gives this example of a mountain being lifted up and thrown into the sea. So there's an emphasis here on the power of prayer rooted in faith and in confidence in God. And through prayer, obstacles which seem unmovable, like mountains, can be removed, especially those obstacles to God's plan in our lives. Prayer can remove those hardened obstacles in our lives and in our hearts that prevent us from seeking His will. That's what we ultimately want. We want to conform our will to God's will. Prayer helps us in this confirmation of our will to His, to desire what God desires, to love what He loves. He wants us to pray with faith and confidence in Him. We know that He had already taught His disciples that all people, all things are possible with God. And one obstacle that must be removed from the heart in order for us to pray effectively is any unforgiveness toward others. Our Lord says today that when you pray, forgive anyone against whom you have a grievance, so that your Heavenly Father may in turn forgive you your transgressions. This is very similar, of course, in the Lord's Prayer that He taught us when He said, if you forgive men their trespasses, or right after He gave them to Our Father, if you forgive men their trespasses, your Heavenly Father will also forgive you. But if you do not forgive men their trespasses, neither will your Father forgive your trespasses. So in light of this teaching on the necessity of forgiveness, I want to bring up just 2 points from the Catechism of the Catholic Church. After referencing St. John's teaching that we cannot love the God we cannot see, and if we do not love the brother or sister we do see, the Catechism notes that in refusing to forgive our brothers and sisters, our hearts are closed and their hardness makes them impervious to the Father's merciful love. But in confessing our sins, our hearts are opened to His grace. So if we cling to unforgiveness, resentment toward another, our hearts become hardened toward receiving the mercy and grace that God wants to bestow upon us, that He wants to give us. And sometimes it may seem like to forgive a particular person would be like moving a mountain, but this is where we recall that all things are possible with God. Again, the Catechism reminds us that it is not in our power not to feel or to forget an offense. But the heart that offers itself to the Holy Spirit turns injury into compassion and purifies the memory and transforming the heart into intercession. So this is a very good reminder. It is not in our power not to feel or to forget an offense. We don't have to feel good about forgiving another person. It's an act of the will. It's a choice we make. We also do not have to forget what a person has done. That might not be possible. But we still have a duty to forgive, recalling that God will forgive our sins to the extent that we forgive others. This paragraph from the Catechism also mentions the purification of the memory and transforming hurt into intercession. So this is something that we can pray for, that the Lord purify and heal our memory against any temptations or attacks from the enemy of our souls. There's temptations to hang on to resentment and unforgiveness. Also to pray for anyone who may have offended us in the past, perhaps for any conversion they may need in their growth in holiness. And this is a good way to open our hearts to receive the mercy and grace again that our God wants to give us. And finally, today, as we celebrate the optional memorial of Pope St. Paul VI, we can recall the fortitude that God gave him, particularly in the encyclical Humanae Vitae, which in the midst of great turmoil and great criticism, he affirmed and defended the church's traditional teaching on married love and human sexuality. God gave him that grace to persevere. He was also known for his love of the Holy Rosary and devotion to Our Lady, giving her the title Mary, Mother of the Church. And as we enter into these final days of the month of May, we recall Pope Paul VI's words that the month of May is a month which the piety of the faithful has long dedicated to Mary, the Mother of God. For this is the month during which Christians in their churches and their homes offer the Virgin Mother more fervent and loving acts of homage and veneration. And it is the month in which a greater abundance of God's merciful gifts come down to us from the Mother's throne.
1: 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Deacon Chuck Kelly will assist.

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1: For our Holy Father, that he may be blessed with the gifts of fidelity and integrity, an unceasing witness to Christ, we pray to the Lord. That all nations may come to know the glory and freedom of the children of God and live in everlasting peace. We pray to the Lord. For the sick and the poor, the weak and the dying, that the Lord may be their comfort and refuge in the midst of suffering. We pray to the Lord. For the faithful departed, that the Lord will receive them into the light of his eternal kingdom. We pray to the Lord.
0: In your love, Lord, answer our humble prayer. Give us the grace to see what we have to do and the strength to do it. We make our prayer through Christ our Lord. Amen.

0: Pray, brethren, that my sacrifice and yours may be acceptable to God, the Almighty Father.
1: May the Lord accept the sacrifice of your hands for the praise and glory of his name, for our good and all of his holy church.
0: Accept this sacrifice from your people, we pray, O Lord, and make what is offered for your glory in honor of blessed Paul VI a means to our eternal salvation. Through Christ our

Star Lord. For as on the festival of St. Paul the Sixth, you bid your church rejoice, so too you strengthen her by the example of his holy life. Teach her by his words of preaching, and keep her safe in answer to his prayers.

To you, therefore, most merciful Father, we make humble prayer and petition through Jesus Christ, your Son, our Lord, that you accept and bless these gifts, these offerings, these holy and unblemished sacrifices, which we offer you firstly for your holy Catholic Church. Be pleased to grant her peace, to guard, unite, and govern her throughout the whole world, together with your servant Leo, our Pope, and Stephen, our Bishop, and all those who, holding to the truth, hand on the Catholic and Apostolic faith. Remember, Lord, your servants. And all gathered here whose faith and devotion are known to you. For them we offer you the sacrifice of praise, or they offer it for themselves and all who are dear to them, for the redemption of their souls and hope of health and well-being, paying their homage to you, the eternal God, living and true. In communion with those whose memory we venerate, especially the glorious ever-Virgin Mary, Mother of our God and Lord Jesus Christ, and Blessed Joseph, her spouse, your blessed apostles and martyrs, Peter and Paul, Andrew, James, John, Thomas, James, Philip, Bartholomew, Matthew, Simon, and Jude, Linus, Cletus, Clement, Sixtus, Cornelius, Cyprian, Lawrence, Chrysogonus, John and Paul, Cosmas and Damian, and all your saints. We ask that through their merits and prayers in all things, we may be defended by your protecting help. Therefore, Lord, we pray, graciously accept this oblation of our service, that of your whole family. Order our days in your peace, and command that we be delivered from eternal damnation and counted among the flock of those you have chosen. Be pleased, O God, we pray, to bless, acknowledge, and approve this offering in every respect, make it spiritual and acceptable, so that it may become for us the body and blood of your most beloved Son, our Lord Jesus Christ. On the day before he was to suffer, he took bread in his holy and venerable hands, with eyes raised to heaven, to you, O God, his almighty Father. Giving you thanks, he said the blessing, broke the bread, and gave it to his disciples, saying, "Take this, all of you, and eat of it, for this is my body, which will be given up for you."

In a similar way, when supper was ended, he took this precious chalice in his holy and venerable hands. And once more, giving you thanks, he said the blessing and gave the chalice to his disciples, saying, "Take this, all of you, and drink from it, for this is the chalice of my blood, the blood of the new and eternal covenant, which will be poured out for you and for many for the forgiveness of sins. Do this in memory of me."

Therefore, Lord, as we celebrate the memorial of the Blessed Passion, the resurrection from the dead, and the glorious ascension into heaven of Christ, your Son, our Lord, we, your servants and your holy people, offer to your glorious majesty, from the gifts that you have given us, this pure victim, this holy victim, this spotless victim, the holy bread of eternal life, and the chalice of everlasting salvation. Be pleased to look upon these offerings with a serene and kindly countenance, and to accept them, as once you are pleased to accept the gifts of your servant Abel the just, the sacrifice of Abraham, our father in faith, and the offering of your high priest Melchizedek, a holy sacrifice, a spotless victim. In humble prayer we ask you, Almighty God, command that these gifts be borne by the hands of your holy angel to your altar on high, in the sight of your divine majesty, so that all of us who through this participation at the altar receive the most holy body and blood of your Son may be filled with every grace and heavenly blessing. Remember also, Lord, your servants who have gone before us with the sign of faith, and rest in the sleep of peace. Grant them, O Lord, we pray, and all who sleep in Christ, a place of refreshment, light, and peace. To us also, your servants, who are those sinners, open your abundant mercies. Graciously grant some share in fellowship with your holy apostles and martyrs, with John the Baptist, Stephen, Matthias, Barnabas, Ignatius, Alexander, Marcellinus, Peter, Felicity, Perpetua, Agatha, Lucy, Agnes, Cecilia, Anastasia, and all your saints. Admit us, we beseech you, into their company, not weighing our merits, but granting us your pardon through Christ our Lord, through whom you continue to make all these good things, O Lord. You sanctify them, fill them with life, bless them, and bestow them upon us. Per ipsum et cum ipso et in ipso, est tibi Deo Patri omnipotenti,

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1: For those who cannot now receive Jesus in the Blessed Sacrament, we offer the following prayer. I believe that you, O Jesus, are in the most holy sacrament. I love you and desire you. 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Amen.
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May the sacraments we have received, O Lord our God, stir up in us that fire of charity with which Blessed Paul VI burned ardently as he gave himself unceasingly for your church.

0: Saint Michael, the Archangel, defend us in battle. Be our protection against the wickedness and snares of the devil. May God rebuke him, we humbly pray. And do thou, O Prince of the heavenly hosts, by the power of God, cast into hell Satan and all the evil spirits who prowl about the world seeking the ruin of souls. Amen.
1: The Angelus.
2: In the name of the Father, and the Son, and the Holy Ghost. Amen. The angel of the Lord declared unto Mary,
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2: Hail Mary, full of grace, the Lord is with thee.

Blessed art thou among women, and blessed is the fruit of thy womb, Jesus. Was made flesh. Hail Mary, full of grace, the Lord is with thee. Blessed art thou among women, and blessed is the fruit of thy womb, Jesus. Holy Mary, Mother of God, pray for us, Holy Mother of God.

0: Man.
1: Man, that week went by pretty fast, didn't it? And all because of Memorial Day. Today's Friday, May 29th. Good morning. Tom Gray with you. I am anxiously awaiting the program Catholic Connection with Teresa Tomeo. Tune in and let all the inside news from EWTN Radio and Television be with you with our president of studios, Peter Gagnon. We'll also hear from John Paul Bassett, Director of Communications for the National Shrine of Our Lady of Champion. He has a standing invitation for us to visit the Shrine's Catholic Saints of America exhibit and join in praying the novena for our nation, which will take place from July 1st until July 9th. God bless the USA. Maybe there's some tension between you and someone else. Greg and Lisa, the Pop Checks, have some suggestions for you on Mortal Life at 10 a.m. Eastern. It's Glory to God Friday on Women of Grace with Johnette at 11 a.m. Eastern. And come noon Eastern, tune in for Take Two with Jerry and Debbie. Today is unscripted. It's Look Back Friday and the doctor is in, and the doctor is in. He's there. And after talking about that, we're going to talk about Dr. Ray Guarendi. He comes out at 1 o'clock. 2 o'clock, it's Dr. David Anders. Our Vice President for Theology, Colin Donovan, will handle open line duties today at 3 p.m. Eastern. He's a deacon in the Catholic Church, and he's on EWTN Radio at 4 p.m. Eastern. He's Deacon Harold Burke Sivers. Today, books as spiritual food, along with Psalm 96, verses 10 through 13. We present Dr. Marcus Peter with Ave Maria in the afternoon at 5 p.m. Eastern. It's Catholic Answers Live at 6 and come 8 p.m. Eastern. Catherine Hadro hosts EWTN News in Depth. Tonight, the Pope's encyclical, plus information on the National Eucharistic Congress. Time for today's reading from Mother Angelica's perpetual calendar. Let us be kind of saints that we're created to be. There are no little or great saints, only men and women who struggled and prayed to be like Jesus, doing the Father's will from moment to moment, wherever they are, and whatever they're doing. 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God bless.

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1: Happy Friday, or Friday, as I like to say. It's May 29th, 2026, here on the EWTN Global Catholic Radio Network, which gives you a beautiful day to start up, hopefully, God willing, a beautiful weekend. And we have a great show for you today. It is a feast of Pope Paul VI, St. Pope Paul VI, more specifically. And he will come up in our Fact Check Friday. I will explain in a few seconds. First, though, after the weather and the news and all that good stuff that we provide for you on a daily basis, we'll check in with our very own head of EWTN Studios, Peter Gagnon, for our Inside Word with all the great happenings. And there's a lot to cover, including this weekend with the Holy Father hosting a very beautiful prayer event of the Rosary from the Grotto of Lourdes behind the Vatican. They have a beautiful grotto behind there in the Vatican Gardens, and many other activities involving the Pope and other church leaders. Peter will fill us in. All right, so I mentioned Pope Paul VI's feast day today, and this will coincide with our Fact Check Friday. There was a really cool story on Church Pop this morning, and this is what prompted this discussion. So they had a link to a throwback video from the amazing Bishop Robert Barron. You know, I'm just a huge fan of his work. I think he's such a great communicator. And this was on the 50th anniversary of Humana Vitae, which was 2018. And he's talking about the prophetic words of Pope St. Paul VI in light of happenings in the world, especially when it comes to ignoring church teachings on morality and sexuality. And so I want to play a short clip. It's about a 10-minute presentation. Obviously, we don't have time to play the whole thing. But I want to point out one of the problems we have in the culture, and especially in the media today, is the failure to connect the dots with all the facts. The church is often criticized for her teachings on contraception, on life, on morality in general. And yet, the world also cries foul when they see women, and rightfully so, being mistreated, when they see children being mistreated, when they see over-sexualization of women and children. People are upset when they see that we are still, in this day and age, every year reporting record numbers of STIs, sexually transmitted infections, and yet at the same time they say the church is oppressive and backward and that we shouldn't pay attention. The media should do something to connect the dots. Not saying that they have to go out and blatantly support church teaching, but at least recognize what the church says and why. So we'll talk about that in Fact Check Friday. And then we're going to wrap up with a beautiful topic as we get closer to our big celebration for the, of course, anniversary, 250th anniversary of the U.S. of A. We're going to take a look at Catholic Saints of America and a special exhibit that's going on at the beautiful Shrine of Our Lady of Champion. Hour number two, I think you're going to enjoy it. Steve Ray will be joining us. We taped a special interview with him as we wrap up the month of May. And in order to honor our Blessed Mother, some very interesting and fun facts about Our Lady. We'll have two segments with Steve. And for our 2 cents segment in hour number two on EWTN's Radio Extra, did you ever have one of those moments that, I wonder what that means when you're reading scripture? That happened to me and Deacon Dom this morning when we were doing the readings, and it caused us to dig a little bit more deeply into the gospel passage and what we learned about it. And I'll share that in 2 cents. This is what I love about scripture. You keep learning. You know, Pope Leo is saying this in his encyclical, that education doesn't end with your degree, with college, whatever. We continually are to learn about the world and especially about God. So that is the program for today on a Friday morning, May 29th. Appreciate your listenership. Let's take a look at the forecast before you give you the news here on a Friday morning, May 29th. The National Weather Service is still talking about really bad weather, severe thunderstorms, more specifically in West Texas, and then heavy rainfall continuing in the southeastern part of the country. Scattered strong to severe storms, they're calling for, capable of sporadic large hail and severe winds. That's expected today and tonight across portions of western Texas. And then widespread showers, thunderstorms may produce isolated flash flooding across the Ozarks today and into the southeast all the way through next week. It is just about 4 minutes past the hour. It's a Friday. 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Let's get started with the news here on the EWTN Global Catholic Radio Network. Leo XIV, as Devin Watkins tells us from the Vatican, is encouraging the Dicastery for Evangelization to assist Catholic communities throughout the world in their efforts to respond to the crisis of spiritual poverty among young people.
2: Meeting with the Dicastery for Evangelization on Thursday, Pope Leo XIV recalled that 33 million people visited Rome during the 2025 Jubilee of Hope, organized mainly by the Dicastery. Calling it a time of grace, the Pope said the Jubilee was lived in Rome through pilgrimage to the four papal basilicas, as well as in local church communities. Pope Leo noted that the proclamation of the gospel is not a utopian proposal, but a witness that attracts others through the call to truth and love. He pointed to the crisis of faith evident especially in Western countries, which has led to religious indifference. The real risk for humanity, he added, is that indifference leads to failure to seek answers to existential questions, such as our search for meaning.
3: Anche in tale contesto, l'incontro con Cristo è in grado di restituire pienezza.
2: Even in this context, he said, the encounter with Christ is able to restore fullness of meaning and value to people's lives. Many young people are waking up to their hunger for spirituality, he noted, urging the church to respond to that desire by continuing to find new ways to preach the gospel. Since methods of evangelization must constantly change, Catholic communities must listen to the voice of the Holy Spirit so that he may lead many people to Christ and his saving love and word. Pope Leo said the transmission of the faith has been interrupted in some parts of the world, leading to spiritual poverty. Hypermediated and consumeristic societies, he said, make people less willing to learn patiently or engage in a personal search for truth. The transmission of the faith in these contexts, said the Pope, relies on the encounter with communities and people who are joyful and live the gospel consistently and credibly.
1: Presiding over the recitation of the Holy Rosary at the Grotto of Our Lady of Lourdes in the Vatican Garden, that takes

0: Italy. The Pope met with the mayor of Chicago, Brandon Johnson, yesterday. EW10 News reporting Johnson, who has served as the mayor since 2023, met at the Vatican with the pontiff for the first time since his election. He also used the occasion to formally invite the Holy Father to visit his native city of Chicago. Talked about the policies of the U.S. government under President Trump, including immigration and the Iran conflict. Five people are dead following new attacks on Christian communities in Nigeria's Kanduwa state. Catholic officials say the terrorists struck the community last week, killing five people and abducting 10 others. Church leaders say vigilante groups rescued two victims, but multiple recent attacks in the area have left communities displaced. The Catholic Archdiocese of Kaduna is condemning the violence and urging Nigerian authorities to strengthen security in vulnerable areas. Mark Mayfield tells us Vice President Vance says the U.S. is very close to finalizing an agreement with Iran, though several talking points remain.
1: U.S. officials say the two sides have tentatively agreed to a 60-day extension of the ceasefire, the reopening of the Strait of Hormuz, and new talks on Iran's nuclear program. The proposed agreement of understanding still requires approval from President Trump and Iranian leaders, and Vance noted that negotiators are still going back and forth over issues related to Iran's nuclear capabilities. He pointed to disagreements over highly enriched uranium stockpiles and enrichment levels, but said both sides appear to be negotiating in good faith. Vance added that progress continues, though it remains uncertain when the president will be ready to endorse the agreement. I'm Mark Mayfield.
0: Egypt granting legal status to 191 churches and church-affiliated buildings, a move following a cabinet session led by the prime minister there as part of a legalization process that was launched all the way back in 2016. Egyptian officials say more than 3,800 churches and related buildings have now received official recognition. Christian advocacy group Christian Solidarity Worldwide welcoming the move and the news and urged Egypt to extend protections to other minority religious communities. Reports show Christians make up around 10% of that country's population. Tammy Trujillo tells us a Texas man now behind bars and accused of threatening to kill Erica Kirk, who is set to appear at an event in San Antonio this week.
2: Police arrested Jacob Wensky early on Thursday on charges of making a terrorist threat. Investigators say Wensky posted a threat on social media last month, saying he would bomb the venue where Kirk will appear at a Turning Point USA event. Erica Kirk became CEO of the conservative nonprofit after her husband, conservative activist Charlie Kirk, was assassinated last year at a Turning Point event in Utah. I'm Tammy Trujillo.
0: The home of Supreme Court Justice Amy Coney Barrett targeted by a swatting call Wednesday night. Police in Northern Virginia said they received a call on a non-emergency line reporting suspicious noise of gunshots at her home. Fairfax County police officers coordinating with Supreme Court police confirming the report was fake. Swatting calls are where individuals falsely call authorities to report criminal threats and have been used to target several public officials in recent years. And the Supreme Court is siding with a death row inmate in a case involving alleged racial discrimination during the jury selection process before his trial. Justices ruled 5-4 yesterday in favor of Terry Pitchford, who was charged with capital murder in connection with a fatal 2004 robbery in Mississippi. He was sentenced to death, although he was not the gunman. The high court's ruling in favor of Pitchford will invalidate his conviction. However, he can be retried by the state. Sara Lee Kessler explains the New York Police Department are saying they are well prepared for this Sunday's Israel Day parade.
3: At a news conference on Thursday, Police Commissioner Jessica Tisch noted the rise in anti-Semitism.
4: In that threat environment, to be blunt, we are not messing around with security at this year's parade.
3: Tens of thousands of people expected that they will encounter the largest police presence ever deployed for this annual event.
4: Most heavy weapons teams ever and comprehensive screening.
3: For everyone, no exceptions.
4: If you think you are too important to be screened, don't come.
3: Mayor Mamdani is not attending, and he said,
5: there are no current known specific or credible threats against the parade.
4: The absence of a specific threat does not mean the absence of risk.
3: I'm Sara Lee Kessler.
0: The bodies of 6 out of 9 missing victims at the packaging plant chemical implosion in Longview, Washington, have been recovered. They were found in an area where workers are preparing for their next shift. The search continuing, meanwhile, for 3 missing people. 8 people now confirmed dead. 7 people were hurt. And residents and politicians are demanding answers and accountability after the chemical leak that forced more than 50,000 Garden Grove, California residents out of their homes. The residents say the chemical should have never been there.

0: to begin with.
1: Get that out in the desert or something, but away from people.
0: Many of those people were unexpectedly out of their homes for 6 days as officials worked to prevent a possible explosion at GKN Aerospace. On Wednesday, some Orange County supervisors asked the company to compensate former evacuees. Yesterday, Congressmembers Robert Garcia of Long Beach and Derek Tran of Orange sent a letter to officers at the company demanding more answers about the situation and the company's response. A senior VP releasing a statement earlier this week saying the company is committed to understanding what occurred. And former Attorney General Pam Bondi said to appear before a congressional committee today for questions about the Justice Department's release of the Epstein files. The closed-door hearing expected to focus on her handling of the investigation into Epstein and his accomplice, Ghislaine Maxwell. Bondi was diagnosed with thyroid cancer after leaving the Justice Department back in April. It is a Friday morning. Great to be with you. It's May 29th, 2026 here on EWTN. Speaking of which, and we come back, the inside word, giving you the scoop on what's coming up in the next few days and weeks. Our own Peter Gagnon, president of EWTN Studios, is in the house at Helix Point.

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4: There's a callous argument we hear all the time that's very offensive. I'm curious how you handle this. 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How do we respond?
5: 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Instead of improving foster care and the adoption process, we should just kill the child? How did killing a child become an act of mercy?
4: 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Those with disabilities don't like it when people tell them that their lives are not worth living. 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They and their parents would tell you that's the least compassionate act they could ever imagine.
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8: Okay, if you're old school like me, grab your pencil, your pen, and your pad, and jot down some notes, because we are going to give you, as we do every Friday, an insider look at what's coming up the next couple of days and weeks on EWTN. And to do that is the wonderful Peter Gagnon, president of EWTN Studios. Good morning, Pietro. How are you?
9: I'm doing fantastic, Teresa. Good to talk
8: Great.
9: To you.
8: Yes. Okay, so I'm just going to let you take it away, because I know there's all kinds of exciting stuff coming up. But I do want to talk about that super cool video that our Rome Bureau did in relationship to the encyclical. That was awesome. But I'll let you take the lead on the activities coming up.
9: Yeah, well, speaking of that video, people can find it on our YouTube page. So our Vatican office worked directly with the Vatican in anticipation of the Holy Father's new encyclical on AI, and put together a video kind of prepping what the encyclical would be about. And so when they had the press conference releasing the encyclical, they showed that video. It's kind of cool, because you see, you know, Pope Leo watching the video that we created. But it really does a good summation of kind of visually of what the Holy Father was presenting in the encyclical. Now, it's a pretty deep encyclical, and you know, we've done, if people have had a chance to read it, great. If it's, they're kind of overwhelmed, go to our news site, and because we have a lot of articles right. on it and kind of breaking it down a little bit. So it's really cool that we participated in that. Like I said, people can see that video on our YouTube page. One thing that's is a cool program that we had been in development even way before the encyclical was announced, is a program called Beyond the Machine, Joseph Pieper and the Challenge of AI.
8: Wow.
9: And so it's, you know, the Catholic philosopher, Joseph Pieper, he just had incredible insights and almost prophetic views on things. And so this is a documentary where we look at Pieper's kind of framework for understanding challenges presented with the digital world through, you know, when you're looking at the Industrial Revolution and the connection there, and Pope Leo has tied that together. So, and how can we, you know, make sure we reclaim our humanity in the midst of all this? And so it's a really interesting documentary that I think people will like. It's going to air May 30th at 9 a.m. and also encore on the 31st at 1:30 p.m. So, but people can also see it on our EWTN Plus or EWTN.com. So it's called Beyond the Machine. So just go in and search for that one. So I think that's very interesting. Another amazing thing that's happening right now is you know, the National Eucharistic Pilgrimage. They call it the Cabrini route, that is going up from Florida all the way to Maine, and then it's going to end up in Philadelphia. And so we've been carrying a lot of those events, particularly the masses that are happening throughout the pilgrimage. So the next one is going to be Saturday at 10:30, and this is from Our Lady of Grace Catholic Church in Lancaster, South Carolina. So we want to really make these events available to the to our full audience, because they are, it's such an important thing happening in the Eucharistic procession. It's a follow-up to the Eucharistic Congress years ago in this new procession. And what's interesting is we had a couple of the pilgrims who are on that Eucharistic procession and leading the way on Life on the Rock. And so the episode with them is, Zach Dotson and Mary Sakarchek are sat down with the friars to talk about being pilgrims on that route. So that'll air on the 31st in the evening. So you can get a taste of those in who are involved in that actual pilgrimage and what the focus is. So, and it's all about, you know, our Lord and the Eucharist, and focus on him and bringing back fuller belief and reverence because following that Pew study years ago about Catholics who don't, you know, have the full understanding and belief of the Eucharist. So in following up the Eucharistic revival, which I think was key in an important moment in our church here in the U.S. So check out the Eucharistic pilgrimage event, and there will be several throughout the coming months as well. Some other content we can look at, some of the programs are Servant of All is a documentary about a young medical student who's discerning a call to the priesthood. And and it kind of, I think there are a lot of men out there who are, God's calling them and they're not really sure, and they need kind of a inspiration to see, you know, is God calling me as well, and maybe afraid to take the step. So if you know someone who might be in that line, or a young man who hasn't even thought about it, say, well, why don't you watch this program that airs on the 30th of Saturday as well at 2 p.m. And it shows that, you know, they're called to imitate Christ and be a servant of all. But the blessings that are truly involved when you give your life to Christ in that fullest extent in holy order. So great program called Servant of All. I don't know if people are aware, we have kind of a EWTN cinema slot. And each week we try to highlight a film that you can watch with the family. And this one's on St. Philip Neri. And usually are longer films, so we break them up over two parts. They air in the evenings, Saturday evenings at 8 p.m. Eastern in EWTN Cinema. So check out the film on St. Philip Neri, who's just an amazing saint. His story is just unbelievable. So it's a good opportunity for families to come together every Saturday, say, well, there's nothing good out there. What can we watch? Well, come to turn to EWTN and go to that cinema slot. Other programs we have, so we're prepping for Corpus Christi, the Feast of Corpus Christi, on June 7th. So we have a lot of other programs. One is American Lanciano, which, you know, looks at the Eucharistic miracle. I'm sure you've been there many a time and to highlight that yourself. But this program gives people kind of a look at that Eucharistic miracle. So that'll air on the 31st in the evening at 10 p.m. And then one really interesting program we have is Steve Auth, who is a very interesting guy. So we did a series with him called Pilgrimage to the Museum. So he's a Wall Street guy, but also a docent.
8: He's great.
10: At the
8: Met.
10: He is so interesting to talk to. Yeah, love him.
9: Mm-hmm. So we did the first series called Pilgrimage to the Museum. This is the second series we did called Visions of the Divine. And he does have a book by the same name, Visions of the Divine. Yep. And it's on the Eucharist in art. So and joining him is Monsignor Roger Landry, who's also fantastic. So it's kind of an exploration of the sacred and revealing the mystery of the Eucharist within art. So he's super engaging. And so that program will be on both our linear. It begins airing June 1st through the 5th. So it's five parts at 5:30 p.m. in our gallery slot, 5:30 p.m. Eastern. But it'll also be released on EWTN Plus. and on .com, so people can catch it there as well. And if you haven't seen it, a good lead up would be to go to our Plus platform or Intermittent.com and look up Pilgrimage to the Museum and get a feel for what Hal Steve presents things.
10: Yeah, I mean, there's so much. My goodness, it's like I just want to sit and watch all weekend the next couple of days.
9: No, it is. There's a ton. I'll just hit a couple more things.
10: Sure, go ahead.
9: One more is EWTN Live this week. It's going to be Bishop Tilka from the Diocese of Peoria.
10: Oh, from Pittsburgh.
9: So
10: Peoria. Is he Pittsburgh
9: Peoria,
10: or Peoria?
9: Yeah, so we're getting all in preparation for the beatification of Archbishop Sheen.
10: Oh, that's right, Sheen. Yeah,
9: so that'll be taking place in September in St. Louis, but, you know, Sheen's in Peoria, and so Bishop Tilka will talk about that, talk about the process, what led up to this upcoming beatification, more about Fulton Sheen. So that's going to be that event in the life of the church. Not only the U.S. but globally is going to be amazing. So what a incredible example Fulton Sheen was,
10: right?
9: And we still air. You know, you watch his shows today; it's so relevant today. So
10: oh my gosh, are you kidding me?
9: Life is worth airing.
10: Yeah.
9: Life is worth living every week. And so he's for younger viewers, if you haven't ever watched Fulton Sheen, please do tune in. But anyway, so Bishop Tilka will be on EWTN with Father Mitch this week. And then I'll just hit two things for our Plus platform specifically. We continue to debut or air new episodes of Fork in the Road. That's the program with Jessica Ray and her children. It's really focused towards young people. Her kids are leading you throughout Europe and Croatia, visiting sites, cooking with people. And it's really a fun series for younger people. So that's on our Plus platform. And then we are airing a new episode of The Born Again Identity. So we aired the first episode about a month and a half ago, and that's with Father Gregory Pine and Ryan Bethea. And it's a really great conversation focused. Ryan Bethea is from the podcast The Exorcist Files. People may know him.
10: Yeah, Peter, we're out of time, but boy, I'll tell you what.
9: Sorry.
10: That's okay. Don't apologize. This is excellent. EWTN.com for more information. We'll be right back.
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10: 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Speaking of our many, many wonderful outlets and ways to find out more information about our faith, Church Pop is one of my favorites. And they had a story this morning about, connected to, obviously, Pope Paul VI, because the Saints' Feast Day is today.
8: And they had a throwback video from the amazing Bishop Robert Barron, who now, of course, is the Bishop of Rochester Winona in Minnesota, where he was talking about Humana Vitae. Of course, Pope Paul VI is the author of Humana Vitae, came out in 1968. So 2018 was the 50th anniversary. And they were mentioning how here we are in his feast day. And they pulled up this video, and I found it really enlightening and just so encouraging. When I was making my way back to the church with my husband, Dominic, who wasn't a deacon at that point, one of the things that really, I think, saved us and opened our eyes and our hearts, I've mentioned this many times before, I think it was had so much to do with the teachings of the church and reading the actual documents. And also with my background as a journalist and with my journalism degree, it was drilled into us in J school that reporters are supposed to help people connect the dots. And when I started to read the connection between what's happening in the world and what the church says is a way we should be living our lives and what happens when we don't follow church teaching, it was a huge eye-opener and the aha moment, and many of those moments I had certainly and still do today. So I want to talk briefly before we play this clip about the failure of the media to connect the dots. One story that drives me crazy every year is a story the media always release and cover, and it's an important story. From the Centers for Disease Control about the rising epidemic, the continuing epidemic, I should say, of STIs in this country, sexually transmitted infections. Here's facts, considering this is Fact Check Friday. The Centers for Disease Control and Prevention reports that sexually transmitted infections, or STIs, remain a major public health concern in the U.S., with the epidemic affecting nearly every community. The rates vary by region and population, okay? I don't have time to go into all the statistics, but I'm sure you're aware of some of them. And then we see sexual content in the media. Sexual content is extremely common across mainstream media, appearing in a wide range of formats and genres. Content analyses show that about 85% of films and 82% of TV programs alone contain some form of sexual content. That's not even going into music videos and the internet and whatnot. And then you see, of course, all the problems with what happens when people are over-sexualized, especially as it pertains to, right, the exploitation of women. So, the fallout from sex outside of marriage, the refusal to follow church teaching when it comes to artificial contraception, the treatment of women, the lack of moral law, all of these things, in addition to the teachings on contraception, were brought out in Humana Vitae. And so Bishop Barron's point is that, speaking of facts, people need to connect the dots and see what the church is saying. The church is speaking truth, right? The fullness of truth. And it all pertains to what is good for every person, not just Catholics. The word Catholic means universal. And everything is for the common good for the human person, creating the image and likeness of God. And in this throwback video with the hyperlink they had in the Church Pop article today, we're going to play this right now, this clip. Bishop Barron is talking about what a prophet Pope Paul VI was, and if you look at what's happening today, still is. Here we go. Let's listen.
18: The Pope says, let them consider how easily this course of action, so artificial contraception, would open wide the way for marital infidelity and a general lowering of moral standards. Not much experience is needed to be fully aware of human weakness and to understand that human beings, especially the young, are so exposed to temptation that they need incentives to keep the moral law, and it's an evil thing to make it easy for them to break that law. Well, here's the thing about that. I mean, would anyone doubt that in the last 50 years, the years since Humana Vitae, that we've seen a weakening of the institution of marriage? Would anyone doubt that we've seen a rather remarkable rise in the rates of infidelity within marriage? Can anyone sincerely doubt that we've seen a lowering, a coarsening of moral standards? Now, it's not to lay everything at the feet of artificial contraception, and the Pope isn't suggesting that either. There are multiple causes of this. However, I do think he was intuiting something of extraordinary importance, namely, when we begin on our own terms to redefine the sexual act, we have placed ourselves on a steep and very slippery slope toward a complete voluntarism, by which I mean we, by an act of the will, define what things mean. We define what they ought to be. The minute we start that process by interrupting the unitive and procreative dimensions, then we're on that slippery slope toward, well, we can define the sexual act any way we want. What might have seemed even a little bit paranoid back in 1968, or a little exaggerated, I don't know. Look around the scene today. I think you find a good deal of complete voluntarism when it comes to the definition of the sexual act. Here's a second bit of prophecy from section 17. Pope says, another effect that gives cause for alarm is that a man who grows accustomed to the use of contraceptive methods may forget the reverence due to a woman, and disregarding her physical and emotional equilibrium, reduce her to being a mere instrument for the satisfaction of his own desires, no longer considering her as his partner, whom he should surround with care and affection. Well, I don't know about you, but as I read that now in the immediate wake of the Harvey Weinstein business, as I record these words, we're going through this extraordinary cleansing, if you want, in our culture, as people are realizing there's been enormous amount of the deep mistreatment of women, a deep disrespect toward women. And, you know, it's now every day in the news, some new celebrity is accused of precisely this kind of behavior. Now, see, again, the entire society is rightly outraged at this, but I wonder how many have drawn the connection, as Pope Paul prophetically did, between this casual separation of the unitive and procreative dimensions and the treatment of women as objects for the mere satisfaction of men.
8: Wow. Bishop Barron, that was from a video that was recorded in 2018 on the 50th anniversary of Humana Vitae, written by our saint of the day, Pope Paul VI. Now, think about what he just said, right? The connection between what happens when we don't follow church teaching as outlined in Humana Vitae and what happens to women, the society, and all of us. So I just gave you, prior to rolling the video, some stats on the over-sexualization of all of us, especially through the media. So what's the connection there? Well, he pointed that out, but here's some more for you. Media portrayals can act as a socializing agent, shaping norms and behaviors. Depictions of sexual assault, especially when they show perpetrators without visible consequences, can lead audiences to adopt neutral, positive, or even supportive attitude toward abuse. This is concerning, given that women are 9 times more likely than men to be victims of rape. And with all the very, I would say, serious allegations and eventually, of course, convictions of someone like Harvey Weinstein, which that needed to come out and needed to be taken care of, obviously. But why weren't there more calls for less over-sexualization of women and the mistreatment of women, for example, in films? And why do the media keep calling for and criticizing the church on contraception when every year they also at the same time report on the epidemic of sexually transmitted infections? Connect the dots. Pope Paul VI, pray for us.
19: 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Paula's Donuts, Salvatore's Italian Prime Restaurant, Guy's Sub in Akron, Wegmans in Amherst, in Clarence, Olson's Bakery and Rob's Topico Pizza, Campbell Bella's in East Amherst, Chick-fil-A in Depew, and in Williamsville, Olive Garden, Rachel's Mediterranean Grill, Salsarita's Fresh Mexican Grill, and Tim Hortons. 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
20: In the name of the Father, and of the Son, and of the Holy Spirit. Amen. Let us pray. O God, you who on this day have taught the hearts of the faithful by the light of the Holy Spirit, grant us by that Holy Spirit himself to know what is right and ever to rejoice in his help. Through Jesus Christ, thy Son, our Lord, who liveth and reigneth with thee in the unity of the same Holy Spirit, God, world without end. Amen. In the name of the Father, and of the Son, and of the Holy Spirit. Amen.
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0: You.
8: My goodness, this hour is flying by. So excited for our next guest. He's been with us before, John Paul Brissett, Director of Communications at the beautiful National Shrine of Our Lady of Champion in Wisconsin. Today we are talking about Catholic Saints of America, a special exhibit and also a novena for our nation. John Paul, it's great to have you back on again. So tell us about this exhibit. It sounds like there was a lot of work involved, but well worth it, I'm thinking.
21: Yes, thank you so much for having me back on. We really appreciate it at the Shrine.
8: All right, so tell us about the exhibit. Yeah,
21: of course. So the Catholic Saints of America exhibit is an exhibit we're hosting here at the National Shrine of Our Lady of Champion from July 1st through the 9th. And this exhibit will focus on the 76 men and women who are either saints or on their way to sainthood here in America. So the message that Our Lady of Champion gave Servant of God Adele Bryce here at the Shrine was to teach the children what they need to know for salvation. So to honor the 250th anniversary of our country, we wanted to come up with a way to teach people about these wonderful individuals that helped shape America and are on their way to sainthood. Many of these Servant of Gods and Venerables you may have never heard of, but their stories are truly fascinating. So we actually began working individually with these shrines, guilds, and causes and dioceses across the country. So working individually with each cause to produce the exhibit, the board, and inviting all of them to come and join us here at the Shrine to table and to speak with the 10 to 15,000 pilgrims we expect to come on site and thousands of more to pray the novena with us for our nation and for these causes.
8: This is so cool. I'm looking at the website. By the way, if you want more information, championshrine.org/saints or American Saints. It's really beautiful on your website. And then there's a novena as well, right? People can join in on the novena?
21: Yeah, of course. So we've distributed already over 50,000 of the novena booklets and cards. But people can sign up online and join us in praying. It's a novena written by our rector specifically to Mary under her three titles, the Immaculate Conception, who America is consecrated to, Our Lady of Guadalupe, who is the patroness of the Americas, and Our Lady of Champion, which is the only approved Marian apparition and where we're hosting the exhibit.
8: All right, so you mentioned here on the website, and I'm looking at it right now, who will be on site. So basically what you mean is that you obviously didn't have enough room to do all 76, but you highlighted several of them, correct?
21: So all 76 causes will be in the exhibit. They worked on their individual board, they're sending material, they're involved in the exhibit, and then about 30 sites will actually be here to speak. So those will be groups that are sending representatives either from the diocese, a priest, a vice postulator, postulators from Rome, which are the people that are working on these causes to really share the life stories of these amazing individuals.
8: Gosh, this is so cool. And you've got a veneration of relics as well.
21: Yeah, our goal was to acquire and have available for public veneration as many of the American saints and blesseds as we could. And many of those shrines actually donated permanent relics of their saints to have here with Our Lady. And others are just bringing them. But we were able to essentially acquire almost all of the saints that relics exist for. And we were able to learn along the way that not all of the saints have relics here in America, but almost all of them will be here for public veneration, for people to come and pray to all of the American saints.
8: Can you review, and I've got the list in front of me, but it's your exhibit, so I'll give you the bragging rights. Can you review some of the saints or blesseds that we would be more familiar with that are part of the exhibit?
21: Of course. Blessed Michael McGivney, who founded the Knights of Columbus. The Knights of Columbus are actually going to host an all-American picnic for us on July 5th for Mass and hand out prayer cards and be there to speak on McGivney. Of course, Servant of God Adele Bryce, who's the seer of Our Lady of Champion, and her anniversary of death is actually on July 5th. So right in the smack of this exhibit, it's the Sunday, there will be a large mass to honor her first anniversary of death. as a servant of God, and a wonderful way to celebrate the 250th anniversary. Venerable Emil Capon, Blessed Solanus Casey is their center is in Detroit.
8: That's from from my Archdiocese of Detroit. I'm just saying, even though he originally was from Wisconsin, then he moved over to the Detroit area where he passed away. But go ahead, I didn't mean to interrupt. I'm just proud of my hometown.
21: No, so we're very excited too because he's a Wisconsin boy where the shrine is located. But also the friars are actually going to come up and celebrate Mass on July 5th for the Adele Bryce and bring the relic of Solanus Casey. So we're really excited. Blessed Stanley Rother Shrine will be there. Father Vincent Capodanno, just to name a few, Augustus Tolkien, Bishop Baraga, they'll all be in person. And then countless of others, Francis Xavier Cabrini, St. Mother Theodore Guerin will be on site. And then all of the saints will be represented, like Venerable Fulton Sheen, who will soon to be a blessed.
8: This is amazing.
21: And yeah, we're really excited. And we've just worked with all of these causes individually. So we've called them, we've emailed them, we've had Zoom calls to make sure that this is as accurate as it can be and to display these lives. We've also been working closely with EWTN and Michael O'Neill with They Might Be Saints. He's actually edited and reviewed the entire exhibit and worked with the causes with us to make sure that the exhibit is the best representation of all of these American saints and causes.
8: This is very exciting. By the way, if you're just joining us on a Friday morning with John Paul Prezet is our guest, Director of Communications of the National Shrine of Our Lady of Champion in Wisconsin. Look, if you haven't been there yet, you have to put this on your summer travel bucket list, especially this year with this amazing exhibit and the opportunities to be surrounded by so many great saints. Of course, they're always in heaven interceding for us, but to have the availability of these special events and talks, and of course, just to be there to venerate their relics is just awesome. And then you can also take part in this beautiful, beautiful, beautiful prayer event, the Novena for Our Nation. Here's the website again, if you're just tuning in, championshrine.org/American Saints. So crowd-wise, I mean, this has got to be extremely popular. Are you getting a lot of calls and emails about this already?
21: This event, so annually our largest event is our Walk to Mary, which this year had about 12,000 people on site at the shrine. And this event, we have seen so many people so excited to take part of it, especially the online novena, that if they can't join us in person, they're still going to pray the novena and get the daily email sent to them. Like I said, over 50,000 people have gotten that novena card and are praying with us. And we expect about 10,000 to 15,000 people through the 9 days to come on the shrine, experience this first-of-a-kind exhibit that has tons of family and interactive activities, such as scavenger hunts. There's a large 20-foot map of America with points on where all these saints were born, that you can see where the geography of holiness is. So it's an amazing family event, and we're blown away with the amount of people that are so excited to learn more about these causes. We learn a lot about American history and those George Washington and Abraham Lincoln. But these American saints, blessed servants of God and venerables, have played such a role in America. And we sometimes forget that. And we forget, like, Emil Capon, for example, is a Medal of Honor recipient. Elizabeth Ann Seton started one of the first Catholic schools in this country. She's the reason why we have a Catholic school system. So these amazing, amazing saints and blessed and venerables and servant of God have such a story, and everyone has a devotion to one or two of them, but this is an opportunity to learn about so many more and learn more about our country and our Catholic roots in America.
8: So give us the layout, because I've been to the shrine twice. It's phenomenal. I'm just trying to picture where you're going to fit everything and all the people, quite frankly, because I know you're going to have a big crowd throughout the whole event.
21: Yeah, of course. So throughout our courtyard, which is our grass area, the 30 causes that we'll be tabling will be outside, and almost a way to walk through and get to learn and talk to these causes individually under 10 by 10 tents throughout the courtyard as you walk through the peaceful grounds. And then in our conference center, which is Mother of Mercy Hall, that will be the exhibit itself, which will have all of the information boards, a giant timeline, map, interactive photo opportunities, the scavenger hunt. And then the relic veneration will take place at the front chapel in where the altar would be. There will be a case for relic veneration. And then there will also be a video room where EWTN's They Might Be Saints will be playing on loop. So people can go and learn about these people and watch Michael O'Neill's TV show. and partake that way. And then the speakers will also be in the conference center each day. So the event is daily from 10 a.m. to 4 p.m. And the speakers will be daily from 1:30 to 4 p.m.
8: So how much of this, after this big event with our anniversary coming up, John Paul, how much of this will be left behind to, you know, for other visitors after the events finish?
21: Well, after the events finish, because we've done so much research on these amazing individuals, we're actually going to put the entire exhibit for free available on that website, championshrine.org/American Saints, and allow any parish or any shrine to download and print these boards in this exhibit and host it themselves hopefully teach more people about these American saints and inspire people to understand that there's holiness right here in our country and those roots. Especially sometimes it's very hard to imagine that America has this, all this holy and Catholic roots, but we do, and it's amazing to see.
8: But what about the big map? I mean, couldn't you keep that? I mean, that would be really cool to have still at the site there.
21: You know, we're very excited about this big map because it is a photo opportunity, and we would definitely like to keep it up as long as we can. But we have pilgrim groups coming throughout, and then we have our big event, the Assumption, which is on August 15th, which we have large crowds for. So as long as we're able to keep those pieces up, we will. But then it will be online for people to also see and download and have and use as much as they'd like to inspire and teach people about their faith.
8: Okay, I know you're really young, even though you're extremely bright and very well versed and knowledgeable of the faith, but you're probably not old enough. Maybe you've seen it in reruns or on YouTube, but the movie Jaws, the original movie, when they say we need a bigger boat.
21: Yes.
8: You need a bigger shrine. This is what I'm getting, okay? Because you've got so many great events. I could just see, because I've been there. Again, it's awesome. I love that place. But maybe you need to do a fundraiser and just do something bigger, because obviously this is extremely popular, which is a good thing, especially with all the new Catholics your age coming into the church.
21: It's amazing. And of course, one of the servant of God is Michelle DuPont, who only died in 2015. And
8: right.
21: She's very young, and she'll be in the exhibit, and she inspires other young people. And like you said, our shrine is small, but Mary appeared here, and 200,000 people come here a year. Bishop Ricken, who's the bishop of our diocese, always likes to say, it's all on Mary's time. So whatever Mary wants us to expand, we'll allow Mary to tell us that. But until then, we just carry on her message to teach people what they need to know for salvation. And here in the 250th anniversary of our nation, that's to teach them about these American saints, blessed servant of gods and venerables.
8: Very cool. Well, I think this is awesome. And thanks for making it available online to so many people. And I really hope that this is going to encourage, and I know that is one of the points why you're going to be keeping it up online for people. I really hope different dioceses around the country connected to these blessed and saints will take a tip from you and what you're doing there at the shrine in Wisconsin and, you know, have their own mini shrine for their own saints. I know, for example, in the Archdiocese of Detroit, they have the beautiful shrine of Blessed Solanus Casey, and maybe build some more events around this and have more schools coming, making it more of a pilgrimage event as well. So what are you doing in your spare time? Baking cookies? Because it sounds like you're tied up all the time with this. This is crazy. Busy, but good.
21: It's amazing. And I know the last time we talked, I was just about to get married to my wife, and now we're expecting our first child. So it's,
8: oh, congratulations. Really, when's that?
21: Yeah,
8: when's the
21: thank
8: date?
21: You. August 1st.
8: Well, we'll pray for you. Do you know if it's a boy or a girl?
21: We're going to be surprised. We like to keep it the old-fashioned way. My grandma likes that, too. She likes that we're not finding out.
8: Well, then you have to pick a name from one of these saints that are part of the exhibit, for goodness sake.
21: We're thinking, if it's a girl, to name it Adele Bryce, after servant of God Adele Bryce, who our
8: Love
21: lady
8: it.
21: Appeared to.
8: Love it. Well, God bless you and your growing family, and God bless your great work, John Paul, at this amazing shrine. Again, I can't stress enough what a great trip it would be for your family and just to for uplifting and to see all the influence of Catholic faith and so many of her great witnesses have had on the United States of America. championshrine.org/American Saints. We'll be right back.
0: One of the dumbest decisions in all of history is found in the Bible. Isaac had two sons, Jacob and Esau. The firstborn, Esau, is the one who had the majority of his father's inheritance coming to him, as well as the honor and title of being the firstborn, which was a very big deal in Old Testament days. In Genesis 25, when Esau got back from a hunting trip, he was so hungry that he traded his inheritance to his younger brother Jacob for a bowl of lentil soup. Crazy, huh? Can you imagine trading so much for something so small? Well, think of all the vices in your own life and all that you've traded in for your sin. Think of all the times you've chosen comfort instead of heroism, passing pleasure instead of eternal joy, and sin instead of sainthood. When you consider your sins in light of the big picture, wow, we must look pretty crazy to the angels and saints sometimes. This is Chris Stefanik from RealLifeCatholic.com.
1: This is a Did You Know Moment with Sandra McDevitt. Did you know the prayer to our guardian angel not only goes back 1,000 years, but has a basis in Scripture? Although originally attributed to St. Anselm, his contemporary, Reginald, a Benedictine monk, was found to have composed a prayer in Latin, six stanzas long. The first stanza echoes what we say today. From the Latin, angel of God, who is my guardian, is instructed to you by heaven above this night to light, guard, rule, and guide. Strikingly similar. A belief in a heavenly guardian was taught by Jesus, who said, our angels always behold the face of God, Matthew 18:10. Although traditionally taught to children, everyone needs to remember to pray to their guardian angel for guidance and protection. I'm Sandra McDevitt for WTN Radio.
8: Just chatting with my wonderful producer, Richard, off air and talking about the fact that isn't it cool that Michael O'Neill's videos from his the May Baby Saints program is going to be on a loop at the Shrine. And I was thinking about Peter Gagnon, our president of Unificant Studios, talking about our Rome Bureau giving the Vatican and doing a phenomenal job on this, as you say, montage over the century, showing all these different images that are expressed in the encyclical of Pope Leo XIV. Pope Paul is mentioned in that encyclical, though, but very cool. It's EWTN, and I'm telling you that not to brag, but I'm actually bragging on you because you support us. So when you support us, this is the kind of work that we do. So we're at the Shrine, we're at the Vatican with this video. As our promos say often, we're everywhere because we want to be preaching the word, right? Always. Okay, speaking of which, coming up next in the second hour of the program, 2 cents, Deacon Dom and I, diving into the gospel verse for today, verses I should say, the gospel section, and found it very eye-opening. It's so interesting when you're reading the gospel. You may have read it, I don't know, 1,000 times. You do your readings every day, and you do the mass cycle. You just by going to mass, you're going through so many right parts of the Bible. But we both looked at each other and said, never noticed this before regarding the fig tree. And it is amazing the insights from this one verse about the fig tree. You can never stop learning about your faith, especially about the Word of God, because it is alive. And then we taped a special interview to wrap up the month of May with our good friend Steve Ray. You don't want to miss it. 5 fun facts about the Blessed Mother. That is hour number 2 coming your way on EWTN's Radio Extra.

0: The Station of the Cross Catholic Media Network presents Saints and Seasons. On May 29th, we celebrate the feast of St. Mary Magdalene of Pazzi, Virgin. Caterina Lucrezia de Pazzi was born to a noble Italian family in Florence in the year of our Lord 1566. She was deeply pious from an early age, regularly giving her food to the poor, practicing basic mortifications, and instructing other children in the faith. After making her first communion, she privately consecrated her virginity to God. Though her parents wished her to marry and several times tested her vocation, eventually they gave their blessing for Caterina to enter the Carmelites, which she did at the age of 15, taking the name Mary Magdalene. Sister Mary Magdalene continued her mortifications, often to extreme degrees thanks to her particular graces, which also included prophecy and the reading of hearts. At times, her own heart literally burned with charity, requiring her to splash cold water upon her chest. She experienced frequent ecstasies, contrasted by periods of great spiritual dryness or temptations. After a prolonged final illness, she died at just 41 years of age in the year of our Lord 1607. Her body was found to be incorrupt, and many miracles have taken place at her shrine. Sister Mary Magdalene is also celebrated on May 25th. Also honored on this day are Saints Conan the Elder and Younger, Saint Bona of Pisa, patroness of couriers and flight attendants, and many other martyrs, confessors, and holy virgins. For more about the saints and seasons of the Catholic Church, visit thestationofthecross.com/saints and seasons.
1: Coming up on the Station of the Cross Community Calendar, Sacred Heart of Jesus Diocesan Shrine in Bowmansville will celebrate Our Lady of Fatima with Mass and processions at 6:30 p.m. on the 13th of each month from May through October. 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

0: Western New York weather, the temperature 59 degrees, under partly cloudy skies. The wind is from the southwest at 9 miles per hour. This afternoon, cloud-free and somewhat breezy. Temperature 68. Then this evening, a few clouds with some light winds with scattered showers. 63 degrees. 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
3: 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Ecclesiastes will ask the big question, do our lives really have any meaning?
4: Hi, my name is Father Mike Schmitz, and you're listening to The Bible in a Year, where we encounter God's voice and live life through the lens of Scripture. Using the Great Adventure Bible timeline, we'll read all the way from Genesis to Revelation, discovering how the story of salvation unfolds and how we fit into that story today. The Great Adventure Bible timeline was developed by Jeff Cavins and is provided by Ascension, who produced and funded this program. It is day 149. We are reading from 1 Kings chapter 7. We're also beginning today with 5 days of the book of Ecclesiastes, one of the wisdom books. We're reading Ecclesiastes chapter 1 and chapter 2. We're also praying Psalm 5 today. Now, one quick note before we begin Ecclesiastes. We're continuing with King Solomon in 1 Kings chapter 7. He's going to be building his own home and some other kinds of things. We're going to see some of those dimensions. Like yesterday, we followed the building, the construction of the temple and what that looked like. Today, it's Solomon's, some other buildings that he's building. Ecclesiastes, it's one of the, as I said, one of the books of wisdom literature. And so it is classically ascribed to Solomon himself. Remembering that Solomon is the wisest man who ever lived, this book of Ecclesiastes, this book of the Song of Solomon is basically a wise person who's looking at the world and looking at how people are living, looking at how he himself has lived and is saying, this is all vanity. In fact, it'll say vanity of vanities. Everything is vanity. Well, one thing to keep in mind, that's kind of a strange translation. It's the Hebrew word hevel, which is a word that means vapor. I guess that's so kind of vanity in the sense of not vanity. I'm so vain. We said King Saul was inordinately preoccupied with what people thought of him. That's vanity. This is more along the lines of vapor, meaning meaninglessness. So vanity in terms of meaninglessness, not vanity in terms of what people think of me. So just keep that in mind. The author of the book of Ecclesiastes is it's ascribed to someone like King Solomon, the wisest. It is unknown exactly who is the author of Ecclesiastes, but that isn't necessarily important. What's important is the heart of the book of Ecclesiastes and the big question it asks, which is, isn't life in face of all these things, all the things you can do, all the ways a person can work to make a name for themselves, all the ways a person can simply strive to maximize pleasure in their life, is it all meaningless? Does it amount to nothing? And so it's going to be a kind of a negative book, but it's going to be ultimately positive. And so I just invite you to hang with us for the next 5 days as we go through Ecclesiastes. As I said, it's day 149. We're reading 1 Kings chapter 7, Ecclesiastes 1 and 2. We're praying Psalm 5. The first book of Kings, chapter 7, Solomon's house and other buildings. Solomon was building his own house 13 years, and he finished his entire house. He built the house of the forest of Lebanon. Its length was 100 cubits, and its breadth 50 cubits, and its height 30 cubits, and it was built upon 3 rows of cedar pillars with cedar beams upon the pillars. And it was covered with cedar above the chambers that were upon the 45 pillars, 15 in each row. There were window frames in 3 rows, and window opposite window in three tiers. All the doorways and windows had square frames, and window was opposite window in three tiers. And he made the Hall of Pillars. Its length was 50 cubits and its breadth 30 cubits. There was a porch in front with pillars and a canopy before them. And he made the Hall of the Throne, where he was to pronounce judgment, even the Hall of Judgment. It was finished with cedar from floor to rafters. His own house, where he was to dwell, in the other court back of the hall, was of like workmanship. Solomon also made a house like this hall for Pharaoh's daughter, whom he had taken in marriage. All these were made of costly stones, hewn according to measure, sawed with saws back and front, even from the foundation to the coping, and from the court of the house of the Lord to the great court. The foundation was of costly stones, huge stones, stones of 8 and 10 cubits. And above were costly stones, hewn according to measurement, and cedar. The great court had three courses of hewn stone round about, and a course of cedar beams. So had the inner court of the house of the Lord and the vestibule of the house. Works of Hiram, the bronze worker. And King Solomon sent and brought Hiram from Tyre. He was the son of a widow of the tribe of Naphtali, and his father was a man of Tyre, a worker in bronze. And he was full of wisdom, understanding, and skill for making any work in bronze. He came to King Solomon and did all his work. He cast two pillars of bronze. 18 cubits was the height of one pillar, and a line of 12 cubits measured its circumference. It was hollow, and its thickness was 4 fingers. The second pillar was the same. He also made 2 capitals of molten bronze to set upon the tops of the pillars. The height of the one capital was 5 cubits, and the height of the other capital was 5 cubits. Then he made 2 nets of checker work with wreaths of chain work for the capitals upon the tops of the pillars, a net for the one capital and a net for the other capital. Likewise, he made pomegranates in 2 rows round about the one network to cover the capital that was upon the top of the pillar. And he did the same with the other capital. Now, the capitals that were upon the tops of the pillars in the vestibule were of lily work, 4 cubits. The capitals were upon the 2 pillars and also above the rounded projection which was beside the network. There were 200 pomegranates in 2 rows round about, and so with the other capital. He set up the pillars at the vestibule of the temple. He set up the pillar on the south and called its name Jachin, and he set up the pillar on the north and called its name Boaz. And upon the tops of the pillars was lily work. Thus the work of the pillars was finished. Then he made the molten sea. It was round, 10 cubits from brim to brim, and 5 cubits high, and a line of 30 cubits measured its circumference. Under its brim were gourds for 30 cubits, compassing the sea round about. The gourds were in 2 rows, cast with it when it was cast. It stood upon 12 oxen, 3 facing north, 3 facing west, 3 facing south, and 3 facing east. The sea was set upon them, and all their posterior parts were inward. Its thickness was a handbreadth, and its brim was made like the brim of a cup, like the flower of a lily. It held 2,000 baths. He also made

a crown which projected upward 1 cubit. Its opening was round, as a pedestal is made, 1.5 cubits deep. At its opening, there were carvings, and its panels were square, not round. And the 4 wheels were underneath the panels. The axles of the wheels were of 1 piece with the stands, and the height of a wheel was 1.5 cubits. The wheels were made like a chariot wheel. Their axles, their rims, their spokes, and their hubs were all cast. There were 4 supports at the 4 corners of each stand. The supports were of 1 piece with the stands. And on the top of the stand, there was a round band 0.5 cubit high. And at the top of the stand, its stays and its panels were of 1 piece with it. And on the surface of its stays and on its panels, he carved cherubim, lions, and palm trees, according to the space of each, with wreaths round about. After this manner, he made the 10 stands. All of them were cast alike, of the same measure, and of the same form. And he made 10 lavers of bronze. Each laver held 40 baths. Each laver measured 4 cubits, and there was a laver for each of the 10 stands. And he set the stands, 5 on the south side of the house, and 5 on the north side of the house. And he set the sea at the southeast corner of the house. Hiram also made the pots, the shovels, and the basins. So Hiram finished all the work that he did for King Solomon on the house of the Lord. 2 pillars, the 2 bowls of the capitals that were on the tops of the pillars, and the 2 networks to cover the 2 bowls of the capitals that were on top of the pillars, and the 400 pomegranates for the 2 networks, 2 rows of pomegranates for each network to cover the 2 bowls of the capitals that were upon the pillars, the 10 stands, and the 10 lavers upon the stands, and the 1 sea and the 12 oxen underneath the sea. Now, the pots, the shovels, and the basins, all these vessels in the house of the Lord, which Hiram made for King Solomon, were of burnished bronze. In the plain of the Jordan, the king cast them in the clay ground between Succoth and Zarethan. And Solomon left all the vessels unweighed because there were so many of them. The weight of the bronze was not found out. So Solomon made all the vessels that were in the house of the Lord, the golden altar, the golden table for the bread of the presence, the lampstands of pure gold, 5 on the south side and 5 on the north before the inner sanctuary, the flowers, the lamps, and the tongs of gold, the cups, snuffers, basins, dishes for incense, and fire pans of pure gold, and the sockets of gold for the doors of the innermost part of the house, the most holy place, and for the doors of the nave of the temple. Thus, all the work that King Solomon did on the house of the Lord was finished. And Solomon brought in the things which David his father had dedicated, the silver, the gold, and the vessels, and stored them in the treasuries of the house of the Lord. The Book of Ecclesiastes, Chapter 1. All is vanity. The words of the preacher, the son of David, king in Jerusalem. Vanity of vanities, says the preacher. Vanity of vanities. All is vanity. What does man gain by all the toil at which he toils under the sun? A generation goes and a generation comes, but the earth remains forever. The sun rises and the sun goes down and hastens to the place where it rises. The wind blows to the south and goes round to the north. Round and round goes the wind, and on its circuits the wind returns. All streams run to the sea, but the sea is not full. To the place where the streams flow, there they flow again. All things are full of weariness. A man cannot utter it. The eye is not satisfied with seeing, nor the ear filled with hearing. What has been is what will be, and what has been done is what will be done, and there is nothing new under the sun. Is there a thing of which it is said, "See, this is new"? It has been already in the ages before us. There is no remembrance of former things, nor will there be any remembrance of later things yet to happen among those who come after. Vanity in seeking wisdom. I, the preacher, have been king over Israel in Jerusalem, and I applied my mind to seek and to search out by wisdom all that is done under heaven. It is an unhappy business that God has given to the sons of men to be busy with. I have seen everything that is done under the sun, and behold, all is vanity and a striving after wind. What is crooked cannot be made straight, and what is lacking cannot be numbered. I said to myself, I have acquired great wisdom, surpassing all who were over Jerusalem before me, and my mind has had great experience of wisdom and knowledge. And I applied my mind to know wisdom and to know madness and folly. I perceived that this also is but a striving after wind. For in much wisdom is much vexation, and he who increases knowledge increases sorrow. Chapter 2. Vanity in Self-Indulgence. I said to myself, come now, I will make a test of pleasure. Enjoy yourself.
But behold,

this also was vanity. I said, of laughter, it is mad, and of pleasure, what use is it? I searched with my mind how to cheer my body with wine, my mind still guiding me with wisdom, and how to lay hold on folly, till I might see what was good for the sons of men to do under heaven during the few days of their life. I made great works. I built houses and planted vineyards for myself. I made myself gardens and parks and planted in them all kinds of fruit trees. I made myself pools from which to water the forest of growing trees. I bought male and female slaves and had slaves who were born in my house. I had also great possessions of herds and flocks, more than any who had been before me in Jerusalem. I also gathered for myself silver and gold and the treasure of kings and provinces. I got singers, both men and women, and many concubines, man's delight. So I became great and surpassed all who were before me in Jerusalem. Also, my wisdom remained with me. And whatever my eyes desired, I did not keep from them. I kept my heart from no pleasure, for my heart found pleasure in all my toil, and this was my reward for all my toil. Then I considered all that my hands had done and the toil I had spent in doing it, and behold, all was vanity and a striving after wind, and there was nothing to be gained under the sun. Vanity of folly and toil. So I turned to consider wisdom and madness and folly, for what can the man do who comes after the king? Only what he has already done. Then I saw that wisdom excels folly as light excels darkness. The wise man has his eyes in his head, but the fool walks in darkness. And yet I perceived that one fate comes to all of them. Then I said to myself, what befalls the fool will befall me also. Why then have I been so very wise? And I said to myself that this also is vanity. For of the wise man, as of the fool, there is no enduring remembrance, seeing that in the days to come, all will have been long forgotten. How the wise man dies just like the fool. So I hated life, because what is done under the sun was grievous to me, for all is vanity and a striving after wind. I hated all my toil in which I had toiled under the sun, seeing that I must leave it to the man who will come after me. And who knows whether he will be a wise man or a fool? Yet he will be the master of all for which I toiled and used my wisdom under the sun. This also is vanity. So I turned about and gave my heart up to despair over all the toil of my labors under the sun, because sometimes a man who has toiled with wisdom and knowledge and skill must leave all to be enjoyed by a man who did not toil for it. This also is vanity and a great evil. What has a man from all the toil and strain with which he toils beneath the sun? For all his days are full of pain, and his work is a vexation. Even in the night, his mind does not rest. This also is vanity. There is nothing better for a man than that he should eat and drink and find enjoyment in his toil. This also, I saw, is from the hand of God. For apart from him, who can eat or who can have enjoyment? For to the man who pleases him, God gives wisdom and knowledge and joy. But to the sinner, he gives the work of gathering and heaping only to give to one who pleases God. This also is vanity and a striving after wind. Psalm 5. Trust in God for deliverance from enemies. To the choirmaster for the flutes. A psalm of David. Give ear to my words, O Lord. Give heed to my groaning. Listen to the sound of my cry, my King and my God, for to you do I pray. O Lord, in the morning you hear my voice. In the morning I prepare a sacrifice for you and watch. For you are not a God who delights in wickedness. Evil may not sojourn with you. The boastful may not stand before your eyes. You hate all evildoers. You destroy those who speak lies. The Lord abhors bloodthirsty and deceitful men. But I, through the abundance of your merciful love, will enter your house. I will worship toward your holy temple in the fear of you. Lead me, O Lord, in your righteousness because of my enemies. Make your way straight before me. For there is no truth in their mouth. Their heart is destruction. Their throat is an open sepulcher. They flatter with their tongue. Make them bear their guilt, O God. Let them fall by their own counsels. Because of their many transgressions, cast them out, for they have rebelled against you. But let all who take refuge in you rejoice. Let them ever sing for joy, and do defend them, that those who love your name may exult in you. For you bless the righteous, O Lord. You cover him with favor as with a shield.
Father in heaven, we give you praise and we thank you. And we do rise early and we pray to you and we listen to your word, whether early or midday or whatever random time of the day, Lord God, we allow you to speak your word to us. The word of the story of Solomon building his own home and the temple being constructed, and the word of the Lord from Ecclesiastes, of coming face to face with the limits of human living, the limits of human life, and the limits of human strength and power and wisdom and work and memory. With you, Lord God, though, righteousness and goodness and justice endures forever. With you, Lord God, our works endure forever. Without you, we can do nothing. But with you, all things are possible. Help us to do all things with you and for you and for the glory of your name. In Jesus' name we pray. In the name of the Father and of the Son and of the Holy Spirit. Amen. Oh, gosh. Okay. This is so good. Okay. 1 Kings chapter 7. First things first. Here we are. We have King Solomon. What's he doing? He is building, because remember, we talked about this before. Solomon is the builder. And so he's building his own home. And then we go back to Hiram. How Hiram is an artisan and he's able to make these incredible columns, these incredible pillars, essentially in the house of the Lord with all the stuff and all the pomegranates and all. It's beautiful. And we keep this in mind that while in 2 Chronicles, which we departed from for just a moment, we'll come back to that in roughly, I don't know, 15 days or so, we had the story of Solomon completing the temple. But here in 1 Kings, we have the story of him in the action, the very task of completing the temple, and we get some of a hint of the beauty of the temple. Just that's what we heard now in 1 Kings chapter 7. But in our first steps into the book of Ecclesiastes, one of the things we have is, okay, the words of the preacher. Now, the Greek rendering of the Hebrew is koaleth. So the Hebrew word is koaleth, and this is a Greek rendering of the Hebrew word koaleth, which is the one who convenes or speaks in the assembly. That's a note from the Great Adventure Bible, if you'd like to know this, hence the name preacher. The preacher says such and such. Okay, so that's koaleth. One of the things that we recognize is the vanity of created things. Again, not vanity in terms of what others think or in order of preoccupation with the opinions of others, but vanity in terms of vapor, vanity in terms of, like, it's a pursuit of the wind. You can't capture it. It's meaninglessness. And there's something that's so good about the reality that the preacher, the reality that the wise one has come to, this understanding the wise one has come to, because he's saying essentially, okay, so here's what happens. The wind blows to the south and goes around to the north, just keeps going. And then the rivers, they all run to the sea, but the sea doesn't get filled up and the rivers don't dry out. So what's going on? And there's what has been is what will be. What has been done is what will be done. There's nothing new under the sun. Even if you say, hey, this is new. No, it's the same thing. And this is so good for us in our day and age. We can say, okay, oh gosh, the distress we're going through right now, this is so new. Like, well, no, human heart is the same. Human relationships are the same. The same dilemmas that attack us, yeah, they might be attacking us in new ways. The challenges we're facing, we might be facing them with a new flavor, but they're the same. The struggle to love each other, the struggle to forgive each other, the struggle to keep going in the midst of what is simply what feels like meaningless toil. And that's what Koaleth says. That's what the preacher says. I am just working so hard. And what happens is at the end of the day, it's gone. At the end of the day, I just end up working. And so in chapter 2, it talks about this. What it says, how about let me pursue self-indulgence? Let me just see if I can maximize happiness, maximize enjoyment in life. And so I searched within my mind how to cheer my body with wine. And here is Koaleth, here's the preacher who's saying, so what did I do? I made great works. I built houses and planted vine vineyards for myself. I made pools and all these kind of things. And it's interesting because he doesn't just talk about that base level of happiness, that base level of pleasure, which is found in wine or in good food. But he also talks about, okay, I'm going to surround myself with beauty. So I made, as it says, I made great works. I built houses and planted vineyards for myself. Basically, okay, you guys, I'm going to move into the next house. The next house we have, that's our dream house, and then we'll be happy. There's a radio personality. It talks about how he says, yeah, you can spend all you want on your dream house. I got to tell you, within 3 years, it's not going to be your dream house anymore. And that sense of, like, you're going to continue to pursue, because the human heart always wants more. And that's what he says. He says, the eye keeps seeing, but doesn't get filled up. And the ear keeps hearing, but doesn't get filled up. And so we realize that's meaningless. So living for pleasure in this world, meaningless. He goes on to say, well, what about wisdom? What if I am the wisest person around? And he has this great example where he says,
I saw that wisdom excels folly as light excels darkness. Yeah, it's way better to be wise than to be foolish. It says the wise man has his eyes in his head, but the fool walks in darkness. And yet, so the wise man has eyes, he can see, but the fool walks in darkness. And yet, I perceive that one fate comes to all of them, because what befalls the fool will befall me also. So basically, we're both going to die. So why would I have been wise? And it says, and that's meaningless. And this is so good because it again goes on to say, for if the wise man, as of the fool, there is no enduring remembrance, seeing that in days to come, all will have been long forgotten. Basically, I remember hearing someone ask the question. They said, okay, can you remember, what's the name of your great-great-grandfather? What's the name of your great-great-grandmother? Like one day, your great-grandchildren will not know your name. I mean, even that sense that he asked the question, he said, who here can name all the presidents? The president of the United States, we might know the last couple, maybe you know the last 20, maybe you know the last 30, but who can name all of them? Yet at one point, they were in charge of the country in which many of us who are listening to this live. And if you're not from the United States, like what can you name the prime minister or the whatever? Another way to say it is, we just recognize that the day will come when nobody on this planet will even remember our name. They won't remember anything about us. And so here is Koheleth. Here's the preacher who says, then what we're living for, to be a legacy, to have a, leave a legacy, to be remembered, that's going to go away. That seems meaningless. And even the last one he says here in chapter 2, he talks about how I could accumulate all these things and pass on a legacy to my family. I could pass on a legacy to my kids. I could work so hard and like King David did and pass it on to his son Solomon, or like Solomon did passing on to his son Rehoboam. And what happens is maybe my son will be a fool. Maybe the person who gets my stuff won't know what to do with my stuff. Maybe they won't value my stuff. How many times have you been bequeathed something from your grandmother or grandfather, like in their will, that was their prized, you know, China collection or their prized whatever their thing was. And you're like, oh, yeah, I guess grandma liked this thing. I guess grandpa thought this was important. And you maybe appreciated it a little bit, but nowhere near the way they appreciated it. That is just, wow, all vanity. And so what's happening though? The ultimate thing that the preacher is highlighting is this. If you're living in this world simply for this world, it's meaningless. If you're living in this world, a life apart from God, yes, time will erase everything. Time will erase everything. But this is where Koheleth goes to. This is where the preacher goes to. Is there more than time? You know, the days, if you're just living for this life, you're right. Do whatever you want because none of it matters. But if there's more than this life, if there's eternity, if there's actually a purpose to this life where in some way, even if our choices in this world don't endure in this world, they will endure in eternity, then life matters. And we're going to be exploring this for the next 4 days after today, this reality that only if God exists, only if he has a purpose for our lives, only if he cares about us, only if we're made in his image and likeness, does any choice of ours matter at all. Because if all there is this life, then everything in this life will pass away. If all there is this world, everything in this world will pass away. And that's just how life is. It's passing. But if there's more to this life than just this life, if there is the Lord God who sees all things and all things matter to him, if your life matters to him, then everything we do matters to him. And so, in our journey here with the preacher, with Koheleth in the book of Ecclesiastes, we're going to come face to face with the question of meaning or meaninglessness. And the only thing that can make this world and make this life meaningful is the reality that there's more than just this life. Okay, so here we are, taking our first steps, our last steps in First Kings for the next couple of days. But we have 4 more days before our next messianic checkpoint. So we have 4 more days of 1 Kings, 4 more days of Ecclesiastes, and then we launch into the Gospel of Mark. But in these days, as we're facing the battle between meaning and meaninglessness, let's keep praying for each other, because I'm praying for you. Please pray for me. My name is Father Mike. I cannot wait to see you tomorrow. God bless.

0: is day 149 of Bible in a Year with Father Mike Schmitz. And now we'd like to share audio from the Ascension app with scripture expert Jeff Cavins, answering the question, can you cover all the different Marys in John's gospel?
1: A common Roman Catholic tradition includes six New Testament saints called Mary. And it looks like there could be even seven of them in the New Testament. Real quickly, you have Mary, the mother of Jesus. No explanation there. The second is you have Mary Magdalene. Mary Magdalene was from a town called Magdala, and that is on the northwestern slope, sowing along the Sea of Galilee. Then you have Mary of Clopas, and she was at the foot of the cross in John chapter 19 in the company of Mary, the mother of Jesus, and Mary Magdalene. It's kind of like the triple Marys there at the cross. You have Mary also of Bethany. And Mary of Bethany is the sister of Martha and Lazarus. And some people wonder whether that's Mary Magdalene. But Mary Magdalene is from the north in the Sea of Galilee. And Mary of Bethany is from Bethany, which is on the southeastern slope of the Mount of Olives. And that's in Jerusalem. And then you have in Acts chapter 12, Mary, the mother of Mark. And she was another one of the women who supported Jesus by supplying a meeting place and continued to supply a meeting place after his resurrection. And then you have Mary, mother of James and Joseph. And you can read about that in Mark 15. And then finally, in the book of Romans, chapter 16, Mary of Rome. So you have a number of different Marys in the New Testament.
0: Audio of scripture expert Jeff Cavins answering the question, can you cover all the different Marys in John's gospel? 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
0: 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You can follow along in any recent version of the Catechism of the Catholic Church. A reading plan and all Catechism in a Year episodes can be found at ascensionpress.com/CIY or on the Ascension app. Today we continue reading about how the Holy Spirit works in us through the liturgy, focusing on how the Spirit helps us enter into the mystery of the faith through the Word of God so it can be received and lived. The million-dollar word for today is anamnesis, so stick around to hear how to use it in a sentence.
4: Hi, my name is Father Mike Schmitz, and you're listening to the Catechism in a Year, where we encounter God's plan of sheer goodness for us, revealed in Scripture and passed down through the tradition of the Catholic faith. The Catechism in a Year is provided by Ascension, who produced and funded this program. In 365 days, we'll read through the Catechism of the Catholic Church, discovering our identity in God's family as we journey together toward our heavenly home. This is day 149. We're reading paragraphs 1099 to 1103. We're one day shy of day 150. Yeah, I don't know if you caught that. That's what that means. For those math nerds out there, we're reading paragraphs 1099 to 1103. Today, we're talking about how the Holy Spirit recalls the mystery of Christ. Remember yesterday, the Holy Spirit prepares for the reception of Christ, right? We talked about the economy of salvation, the history of salvation, with that God prepared the chosen people, right? He called the people of Israel, the Jewish people, and how the Jewish liturgy is fulfilled in the Christian liturgy, which is just remarkable. Now, here's the Holy Spirit preparing the people. Today, the Holy Spirit recalls the mystery of Christ. And what we're going to talk about in that is the liturgy is the memorial of the mystery of salvation. But that word memorial, it's not just something we remember, like we have a Memorial Day where we remember those who are fallen, or we remember Thanksgiving Day, remember the pilgrims and Native Americans coming together in the New World, that kind of thing. The Jewish concept or the scriptural concept of memorial is in paragraph 1103. It's the Greek word anamnesis or anamnesis. I'll say anamnesis because that's how I like to say it. So anamnesis is this recalling. It's this remembrance, and it's a remembrance that is completely unique. It's a remembrance that you're not simply remembering a past event, but in calling that past event to mind, you are present to it once again. That's why the Holy Spirit recalls the mystery of Christ. All that Jesus has done is brought to us here and now. And so that's what we're going to talk about today in Scripture and in the sacraments. So in order to prepare ourselves for this, just let's say a prayer and call upon our Heavenly Father as we pray. Father in heaven, we trust you, we love you, and we dedicate this day to you, whether this is the beginning of the day for us, the middle of the day for us, or the very end of the day. This day is yours. And by the power of your Holy Spirit, we ask that you please help us to remember, to never forget all that you've done for us, not only in the past through your Son, Jesus Christ, but also what you've done for us yesterday in that past, the recent past, what you've done for us at these beats and moments in our own life history, what you're doing for us right now. Help us to never, ever forget. Help us to always remember that you are present, that you are here, and your Holy Spirit makes present and actual what your Son, Jesus Christ, our Lord, made possible. We make this prayer in the mighty name of that same Lord and Savior, Jesus Christ, as we pray in the name of the Father and of the Son and of the Holy Spirit. Amen. It's day 149. We're reading paragraphs 1099 to 1103. The Holy Spirit recalls the mystery of Christ. The Spirit and the Church cooperate to manifest Christ and his work of salvation in the liturgy, primarily in the Eucharist and by analogy in the other sacraments. The liturgy is the memorial of the mystery of salvation. The Holy Spirit is the Church's living memory, the Word of God. The Holy Spirit first recalls the meaning of the salvation event to the liturgical assembly by giving life to the Word of God, which is proclaimed so that it may be received and lived. As Sacrosanctum Concilium states, in the celebration of the liturgy, sacred scripture is extremely important. From it come the lessons that are read and explained in the homily and the psalms that are sung. It is from the scriptures that the prayers, collects, and hymns draw their inspiration and their force, and that actions and signs derive their meaning. The Holy Spirit gives a spiritual understanding of the Word of God to those who read or hear it, according to the disposition of their hearts. By means of the words, actions, and symbols that form the structure of a celebration, the Spirit puts both the faithful and the ministers into a living relationship with Christ, the Word and image of the Father, so that they can live out the meaning of what they hear, contemplate, and do in the celebration. By the saving Word of God, faith is nourished in the hearts of believers. By this faith, then, the congregation of the faithful begins and grows. The proclamation does not stop with the teaching. It elicits the response of faith as consent and commitment, directed at the covenant between God and his people. Once again, it is the Holy Spirit who gives the grace of faith, strengthens it, and makes it grow in the community. The liturgical assembly is, first of all, a communion in faith. Anamnesis. The liturgical celebration always refers to God's saving interventions in history. The economy of revelation is realized by deeds and words which are intrinsically bound up with each other. The words, for their part, proclaim the works and bring to light the mystery they contain. In the liturgy of the word, the Holy Spirit recalls to the assembly all that Christ has done for us. In keeping with the nature of liturgical actions and the ritual traditions of the churches, the celebration makes a remembrance of the marvelous works of God in an anamnesis which may be more or less developed. The Holy Spirit, who thus awakens the memory of the Church, then inspires thanksgiving and praise. Doxology. Okay, so there we are, day 149, paragraphs 1099 to 1103. A couple things to just keep in mind. Okay, the Holy Spirit recalls the mystery of Christ. Now, we're talking about tomorrow, how the Holy Spirit makes present the mystery of Christ. But, and so that is in a sacramental way, right? The sacraments, we are the power of God, the action of God. The reality, the saving work of God is made present to us, is brought to us here and now. That's tomorrow. But here in this section, paragraph 1099 to 1103, it highlights the fact that the Holy Spirit is the one who inspires the Word of God, right? So here is sacred scripture that is not only proclaimed in the Mass, but it's also explained in the Mass. So here we have, I love paragraph 1099. It is actually like every sentence, every little bit of every sentence I think it's kind of pure gold. Like, I love this. For example, the Spirit and the Church cooperate to manifest Christ and his work of salvation in the liturgy. I don't know if you've ever thought about this. So here's Jesus and his work of salvation that comes to us in the liturgy. How? Because the Holy Spirit, again, makes present what Jesus made possible, makes active and actual what Jesus made possible. And the Church cooperates with that. So as often as we celebrate this, as often as God's word is proclaimed, his works that he's done are proclaimed, there's this cooperation here, right? Where the Holy Spirit recalls all that Jesus has done and makes this present. His work of salvation is present to us, revealed to us in the liturgy. I love this next line. Primarily in the Eucharist, and by analogy, the other sacraments, the liturgy is the memorial of the mystery of salvation. I mean, think about it. What do we say? We say the mystery of faith. At Mass, the priest says, mystery of faith, right? And everyone responds, we proclaim your death, O Lord, and profess your resurrection until you come again, right? There's this, that is the memorial. That's the mystery of salvation. And the Holy Spirit is the Church's living memory. The Church has a living memory, and it belongs to the Holy Spirit. No, I just went through all of paragraph 1099. I know sometimes people don't like, Father, why are you just repeating to us what we just heard? Well, I don't know. Sometimes we need to hear it again, because what the paragraphs go on to describe is, here is how the Spirit recalls the mystery of Christ, primarily or principally, or first of all, in some ways, in the Word of God. And so when we hear God's Word proclaimed, right, in the Scriptures, in Mass, there is the works of God are proclaimed, the words of God are proclaimed, and we remember this. Again, this is so important. In fact, paragraph 1100 says, it's a quote from Sacrosanctum Concilium, in the celebration of the liturgy, sacred scripture is extremely important. From sacred scripture come the lessons that are read and explained in the homily and the psalms that are sung. Right? It's from the scripture that our prayers come, the collects come, the hymns draw their inspiration, their force, and the actions and signs derive their meaning. We just recognize the Holy Spirit gives us an understanding to God's word. Now, Holy Spirit makes God's word present, right, through the scriptures being proclaimed. But also the Holy Spirit gives us an understanding of the word of God according to our disposition of our hearts. We're going to talk about this again and again. In fact, in the days to come, we'll talk about how the sacraments are always powerful, right? The sacraments are always what we call efficacious. They're always present. They're always doing something. But whether or not they do something in our hearts is based off of our disposition, the disposition of our hearts. And same thing is true when it comes to God's word being proclaimed. God's word is living and effective, sharper than any two-edged sword. We know this. We also know that sometimes we're indifferent. We also know that sometimes we don't have an open disposition to really hear God's word, or we're not active, right? We're sometimes passive listeners instead of receptive listeners to God's word. And so we recognize that the Holy Spirit helps us because we don't know how to pray as we ought. We don't even know how to hear God's word as we ought to. And so God's word is proclaimed. And then in the homily, God's word is explained. And this is, again, we get to receive this, and faith gets to be nourished in our hearts. But this is so important. In paragraph 1102, it says, the proclamation, what God is doing, right, does not stop with a teaching. It elicits the response of faith as consent and commitment. That is, oh man, this is so vital for all of us, especially when we're hearing God's word in Mass, or reading God's word, or listening to something like the Bible in the air. So the proclamation doesn't stop with the teaching. So we have the word of God proclaimed and then explained, right, the teaching. But that's not the end. What it's supposed to do is it's supposed to elicit a response of faith, of consent and commitment. What does that mean? Well, that means that we hear God's word and say yes, right? We hear God's word and we say, not just A, we're not indifferent. B, we're not argumentative. No, it's okay to wrestle with faith, right? It's okay to wrestle with what God's word is saying to us. But we want to arrive at this place of, okay, Lord, teach me. Speak, Lord, your servant's listening. Remember what the prophet Samuel said. He wakes up in the middle of the night. The voice of God says, Samuel, Samuel. Finally, Samuel realizes it's God's voice. And then what does he say? He says, speak, Lord, your servant is listening. To have that kind of open disposition when God's word is proclaimed, that is to receive his word with consent, right? To receive his word with consent. And then the next level is not just, okay, here I am. I'm listening to God's word. I'm consenting to it. I'm agreeing. I'm saying amen to that. It also says consent and commitment. And this is one of the things that sometimes we miss out on. Sometimes, even if we are attentive, we're listening to God's word with our heart, mind, soul, and strength. And we're saying, okay, even if we're wrestling, we're saying yes, we're saying amen. Sometimes we forget this commitment part, which is, God, what are you asking of me? What are you inviting me to do? What kind of commitment can I make as a result of your word being proclaimed and explained. So this is going to be really, really critical for all of us as we move forward. My invitation for all of us is whenever we approach the scriptures, whether that's privately or in the liturgy, to be able to say, okay, speak, Lord, your servant's listening, right? I'm open to this. To be able to say, okay, even if I'm wrestling with this, I would give consent. I agree with this. I give my amen to this. And then ultimately, to make some kind of commitment, saying, okay, God, you have spoken. Lord, you have spoken. And I was listening. Here is what you're calling me to do. Maybe you're calling me to purify my heart in one way. Maybe you're calling me to stop doing something. Maybe you're calling me to start doing something. Maybe you're calling me to just simply stay the course. Whatever that is, there's a response. So it's receptivity, right? I'm speaking, Lord, your servant's listening. There's consent, even after wrestling, to say amen. And finally, there's this commitment. Now, paragraph 1103, this is the last thing. Paragraph 1103, talk about how the liturgy always refers to God's saving interventions in history and the anamnesis, right? That remembrance, that recalling brings the events of the past present to the community as often as those words are proclaimed. And there's this massively mysterious thing. Now, tomorrow, again, we're going to talk about how God really, truly is present. Like the epiclesis, another Greek word we're going to hear about tomorrow. Epiclesis brings down, in so many ways, you can say it like this, brings down the very presence of God upon the gifts of bread and wine that ultimately causes them to become the body and blood of Christ. But this anamnesis, this remembrance that happens in when the word of God is proclaimed, we're there, we're present to this, and the anamnesis, of course, when the sacrament is lived out, when that sacrament is made present to us as well. Here we are present to the reality, we're present to the saving action of Jesus. Hope this makes sense. I think it's just, maybe I say beautiful, remarkable, fascinating too many times, but I gotta tell you guys, it's beautiful, remarkable, and fascinating. So I need to, someone help me invest in a thesaurus, because also how to speak, say the word, say the word thesaurus. Oh, what a day. You guys, I'm praying for you. Please pray for me. My name is Father Mike, and I cannot wait to see you tomorrow. God bless.
0: Day 149 of Catechism in a Year with Father Mike Schmitz. And now we'd like to share audio from a video called Grow in Virtue with an Accountability Partner with Mari and Chica from the Ascension Presents YouTube channel.
5: Mari and I have been friends for about
6: just a year.
5: But that friendship has grown tremendously, and it's based off of
6: Jesus. It's really great to have good friends, but people are not great sometimes, and sometimes we've been hurt, and sometimes we've been betrayed, and we've all lost friendships, friendships. But when you understand that you have the common goal and that goal is heaven, and you find someone else who has that common goal, the friendship kind of takes another level.
5: I love the scripture verse from Sirach that says, a faithful friend is a sturdy shelter. He who finds one finds a treasure. Mm-hmm. And so I've been able to really rest upon the fact that you desire holiness, you desire Jesus.
6: In Spanish, there's a saying that says, dime con quien andas y te diré quien eres.
5: Which is, tell me who your friends are and I will tell you who you are. Recently, I was actually in therapy and I was talking to my therapist about like, hey, I have a lot of dreams, I have a lot of goals, but I also have a lot of insecurities and some struggles. And how do I meet these goals that I want to live for myself? And she said, do you have an accountability partner? And I was like, no, I don't. So she told me to look for someone that I can trust, someone that I can be vulnerable with, someone that, I can share these deep, intimate issues where, you know, you sometimes want to come off as like, everything is fine. Everything is awesome. I don't know if we can do that because, you know, that song may be copyrighted. You want someone who is going to not just tell you, like, be a yes person. Like, yeah, things are great. You are great. Just keep going the way that you're going. Rather, you want someone who can be truthful and honest with you. Mm-hmm. And the word accountability, it means to be answerable. And sometimes I think about the person who is the accountability partner instead of the fact that you are answerable to them. You are asking them, hey, can you take me into account? Can you take my issues into account? Can I trust you that when things aren't going well, you can kind of take inventory? I'm giving you permission to take inventory and to correct me when I'm wrong. So when my therapist asked me if I had someone, I have really awesome, amazing friends in my life. I have a really great best friend in my life. But there was just something about Lottie where I felt like, it may sound weird, but I'm going to go ahead and say it, but almost in the sense of like vulnerability, there's a sense of like nakedness. Mm. Like I could be stripped down of all of my guards, all of my walls, all those things that I'm trying to, you know, like, no, I'm okay. I can break down and it's going to be okay because I trust her. Mm-hmm. So that sense of vulnerability. And I was like, Lottie, I've only met you once in person. And we haven't known each other for very long, but there's this trust that I have that I'm sensing. And would you be my accountability partner? And she said,
6: yeah, I said yes.
5: Yeah.
6: And it was something that was really beautiful. And I think also we have a lot of the same things in common, but this is going to sound maybe weird, but I also know that we're not perfect. No. And so I love the fact that I was like, okay, yes, I will help you. Like, I will help you be accountable. And the first thing she did was like, I said, what are the areas that you need help with? And she kind of listed them off and she set up those goals. And then I was able to be like, okay, I need help with this, this, and this. And then it was a common thing of, okay, state what you need. And then I love her enough that when she's slacking a little bit, right, I can be like, hey, Chica, like, you're awesome. And I see the gifts that you have. And that's going to be something really important in a friendship, to be able to say, I see the gifts that you have, mm-hmm. but I also see the areas that we need to grow together in. And so to say like, you're awesome. And you can do so, like, I know that the Lord is calling you something more. Yeah. And because I love you, I'm going to call you on to that.
5: And I couldn't be offended when she was calling me on, like, how dare you? Like, you're supposed to be my accountability partner. That's exactly what you're supposed to be doing. So yeah. There is that vulnerability of like, yeah, I'm inviting you into my life to, you know, help correct those areas in which I'm giving you permission. Mm-hmm. And then when you actually do it, I can't be upset with you.
6: But also knowing that there have been times in general, right?
5: Yeah.
6: That maybe like your friend is not going to be there. And so mm-hmm. maybe she's really struggling and maybe she's messed up. I'm talking in general here, like she's messed up and she's down. That's not the best time to be like, well, you need to, like, yeah. Right?
5: Get it together, girl. Like, get it.
6: The first thing is love and understand that sometimes you just be like, hey, I see you. I know your frustrations. I understand that you are struggling right now. And I'm with you in those struggles. Let's pray together. And like, let's give that to the Lord. But also, what can we practically do to be able to grow?
5: There is a necessity for tough love. Like, you need that. But there's also sometimes where you just need grace. And you need patience because that's where the Lord is. Like, God is merciful. Mm-hmm. And there are moments where it's like, dude, no, this is tough love. Like, you need to get it together.
6: Like, literally 2 days ago, I was woke up with a lot of stress and freaking out and just struggling with a lot of lies that I had been believing. And I was super down on myself. Mm-hmm. And yeah, it was a rough day. And I remember just calling her and be like, you know, Cheeks, like, this is what I'm going through. And these are the lies that I'm going through. And you just being like, okay, like, what are the lies? And let's speak truth to those lies. And let's claim the truth. And then let's pray. And that's the beautiful part. We're a work in progress.
5: Yeah. And what I love that you just said is that we prayed. A part of friendship, a part of accountability is recognizing that we're not just, this is not just about us, but again, it's our goal is heaven. Our goal is Jesus and communion with him. So everything that we do, when there are those lies that are coming in, you're not good enough, you're not strong enough, you're not blah, blah, blah, blah,
6: so
5: whatever it is enough. We can turn back to, well, what is the truth? And so I know that we read scripture just the other day. It was, we were reading, I think it was like Isaiah 40. And there's just so much truth that comes from that and so much peace when we're able to recognize like, the devil, you're a jerk. Can you like, please leave? And
6: leave my friend alone.
5: And Jesus, come and enter in. And we're just refocused and we can get back on track. So another thing about an accountability partner is that the person who's being asked to hold someone accountable, you have the grace to say no. Mm-hmm. You know, it's very easy to be like, because you love people and you care about your friends and you want to say yes to everything, but do a gut check, do a heart check. Are you in a place where you can hear what is going on in their lives and you can hold them accountable? Or is it something that you're struggling with too? So it wouldn't be a really good fit, or maybe you're busy. And so when they want your attention or they need your time, you don't have that for them. And so it's okay to say no. You have that freedom. And for the person who is asking for accountability, don't be rejected or dejected by that no. Mm-hmm. It's out of an abundance of love for you that they are recognizing these things and they're saying no. So don't be hurt and like, oh my gosh, I can't find, there's no one out there for me. There's no one to help me. It's just like, okay, regroup. What are you looking for? That person. It's great that you have the option of that friend and they are still your friend. Mm-hmm. You can still go to them, but maybe not for that specific thing that you're looking for accountability. And pray for someone else that God can reveal that person to you.
6: Yeah, I remember one time I had an accountability partner who we were both struggling with the same thing and we were striving, but it just wasn't the right fit. And I think that instead of like being helpful, it was something that was actually the opposite.
5: You may be asking, how do I find friends in this time? I don't really have a lot of people around me. So I'm going to say the thing that it should be the number one answer for everything. And that truly is prayer. I'm not going to lie. I've been praying for good friends since I was in fourth grade. Like I remember that being an actual prayer of like, God, please send good people into my life. And I've had a lot of good friends in different times. And some friends that were seasonal friends. It was just for a season of my life.
6: So many friends that have left.
5: Yeah. Not everyone's supposed to be your friend. And it's going to be, why don't you like me?
6: I don't know.
5: You don't need everyone to be your friend. You're not going to like everyone. They're not going to like you. And that's okay. You love each other as brothers and sisters in Christ. And that's perfectly fine. But if you're someone who's like, how can I find that person in my life, like the first and foremost to pray and turn to the saints as well. Mm-hmm. So who are some saints that they can turn to?
6: We're talking about Mary and Elizabeth. Mm-hmm. We're talking about Augustus, Sultan.
5: And St. Catherine. There is John of the Cross and Teresa of Avila.
6: My girl, I love her.
5: Yeah, Francis and Claire. There's so many saints that you can turn to and say, like, hey, like, can you help me out?
6: And of course, like, I think what doing things that you love. So I met a bunch of my friends in church, right? Like that's what you're trying for.
5: Yeah.
6: Join a young adult group or youth group, whatever it is that you're in. A
5: trivia
6: ministry
5: night.
6: That can help you. That what you said?
5: Trivia night.
6: So many good times at trivia night. So I want to challenge you and invite you. I know it's scary. Trust me. We've been hurt by friends before. We've hurt each other. We'll probably hurt each other more, but that's okay because we're not perfect and we bring them to the Lord. And by the Lord being the foundation, that's going to be beautiful. So don't be afraid to be real. Don't be afraid to be vulnerable. Because when God is in the center of the friendship, it can always be something beautiful. From Mala Vecino Center Presents.
5: I'm Chica.
6: I'm Maddie.
5: Go find a friend.
6: Go!
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8: Western New York weather, the current temp 62 degrees, under partly cloudy skies. The wind is from the southwest at 15 miles per hour. The forecast for this afternoon, clear and breezy. Temperature 68. Then this evening, some clouds here and there and somewhat breezy with scattered showers. 63 degrees. Overnight, the sky will be clear with some light wind with a temp of 48. That's the weather brought to you by iCatholicMobile.com.
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10: Hello, this is Father Jim Netto with the Diocese of Portland, Maine. In Krakow, Poland, on the 2nd of June, 1938, the Lord Jesus himself directed a young Polish Sister of Mercy on a three-day retreat. Sister Faustina painstakingly recorded Christ's instructions in her diary, that is, a mystical manual on prayer and divine mercy. These instructions became Faustina's weapon in fighting the good fight. Jesus began, "My daughter, I want to teach you about spiritual warfare." Secret number 19. Do not fear struggle. Courage itself often intimidates temptation, and they dare not attack us. In this secret, we are reminded that fear is the second most common tactic of the devil. Pride is the first. Courage intimidates the devil. He will flee in the face of persevering courage that stands on Jesus, the rock. All people struggle. God is our provision. The spiritual life is a battle, and the enemy of our souls assaults us through temptations. But our Lord is greater than our adversary. If we remain alert to the devil's strategy, we can be victorious. Now we must understand that the more zealous we are for our salvation, the more determined will be the assaults of our opponents, the devil and his demons. However, know that the one who is within us is stronger than the one who is against us. Through him, we are powerful, and on his strength, we rely. For Jesus conquered the adversary. He fought then so that we too, following after him, might fight. He conquered so that we too might conquer. Lord Jesus, you showed us how to stand firm against the enemy of our soul. Give us the courage when we are tempted, so that we can be victorious over temptations as you were.
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0: is an EWTN News link. I'm Anna Mitchell from the Sunrise Morning Show. A Russian drone has reportedly injured two people near the Ukrainian border in Romania, a NATO-allied country. Romania says they've notified NATO of what they called a serious violation of international law. And Pope Leo met yesterday with members of the Dicastery for Evangelization, stressing to them the importance of evangelizing youth amidst spiritual poverty. He said the transmission of faith, quote, necessarily involves encountering people in communities who express the joy of the Christian life and the coherence of a gospel-inspired way of life. It is certainly not by watering down the content or softening the demands that Christianity can be made attractive, but by bearing witness with humility and courage to the way, the truth, and the life that has converted and sanctified so many people. For more news with a Catholic perspective, visit EWTNnews.com. Women of Grace with Johnette Williams starts now.
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3: Well, good morning, everyone, and welcome to Women of Grace Live. I am Johnette Williams. I am delighted to be with you today. I certainly am. I do love spending this time with you Monday through Friday right here on this same station at this same time. We love discussing issues of importance to your life and your faith. I'm always eager to hear from you here, and there's ever so many ways in which you can reach us. 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That's 833-288-3986. We try to get to those when we are live, if you text in when we are live, but sometimes we just can't. 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Just use this email. It's Women of Grace, all one word, plural on women, womenofgrace@ewtn.com. 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That's how you can send a question to us. And then, of course, we have our listener comment line, and we invite you to use that line too. It's available to you 24/7. And here is the number for that. It's country code 1-205-795-5773. That's country code 1-205-795-5773. Those are all kinds of ways that you can get in touch with us. Now, today is one of those days when we are going to look at some texts that have come into us that we haven't been able to get to when we are taking them live. In addition to that, we're going to look at some emails that have come in, and we're just going to have a great time together. However, before we get started, I want to remind you about our website, womenofgrace.com. All kinds of great things are available for you at that website. We've got all kinds of resources that are free. Everybody likes free. But we also have a whole listing of our upcoming events. Just click on events in the nav bar or underneath the bottom of the page of the homepage there where it says attend an event, and all of those open up for you. We've got quite a few things that are coming up in the near future, and I'm hoping to see you at one of them. Let me remind you about something very special. We are going on pilgrimage to Poland. Yes, we are. We're leaving September the 7th. We're going to be there through the 16th. Bishop William Walter Scheid of the Diocese of Pittsburgh is going to be with us. It is going to be a beautiful time. We're going to be walking in the footsteps of some of the great saints. You know their names, St. Maximilian Kolbe, St. John Paul II, many call him St. John Paul the Great, St. Faustina, and St. Teresa Benedicta of the Cross. We'll also be exploring many other saints along the way there, visiting beautiful shrines, beautiful cathedrals. I just can't wait. I am so excited. Only one thing more would make me even more ecstatic, and that is to have you join us. So please get out to our website and check it all out. right there. You can click right there. It'll take you to the tour group, the tour company that we're going with, which is 206 Tours. You'll be able to watch some videos there, and you'll be able to get in touch with them and sign up to join us. I'm so looking forward to it. It's going to be really magnificent. I've never been to Poland. I think I've shared that with you in the past, and I am just really anticipating a shower of graces to come our way as we take this opportunity and make the effort to go to Poland. I hear it's a beautiful country. I've never spoken to anyone who has been there and said, I really didn't like it. I've never heard that. What I've heard are just praise reports right and left. And I'm sure that you'll come home with a praise report too. So please do join us for this beautiful, beautiful opportunity out at our website, womenofgrace.com. Again, we're not taking any live calls today, but we are taking some text messages that have come in for us. We're going to take some emails. We're going to hold on, I think, to our listener comment calls for another time. We have lots of these to go through, and I'm eager to get to them. But I do want to remind you of something. You know, it's very important for us to remember that God has chosen us for this particular day and time. This is one of the great messages that I believe our Lord would have us know. And you are so very important, not only to those that are in your immediate sphere of influence, but most definitely to the world at large. We talk often about the fact that when we are living a holy life, we are lifting up the entirety of mankind. We truly are. There is a dynamic effect of grace. And of course, that is experienced by those that are closest to you, your family, your friends, etc. But the fact of the matter is, it is something that goes out. It goes out into the atmosphere, and it begins to change things. And when God saw this day and time, he saw you in it, and he knew that something about you was essential for this moment in time. And he saw that when you would receive the graces that he has for you every day, that dynamic things would happen by way of you. And oftentimes that's through our actions, but it's always through our effort at prayer, right? Always through our effort at prayer. So I want to encourage you in this moment, you know, to be serious about your life of faith, to be serious about your relationship with our Lord Jesus Christ, to be serious about your spiritual life, not to take it for granted, but to allow yourself to be fed and nourished by the Spirit of the living God as you come before him on your knees in prayer, as you attend the sacrifice of the Mass, which I hope that you can attend as frequently as every day, if not every day, more than one time a week. I really want to encourage you toward that end. As you receive the sacrament of reconciliation, take advantage of all of these holy opportunities that are available to you, because you are invaluable in the plan of God. You are invaluable in the plan of God. And guess what? Nobody can take your place. Nobody. There's a void when we don't hear and heed that call of God, when we're not living to the fullest extent that we can in him and through him.

0: maybe it's through dryness, maybe it's through some interior attacks that we experience. But God wants you to know that if you persevere, He is going to do marvelous and wonderful and dynamic things through you. So I want you to remember that. And here we are today. And I think that we're going to get some questions up here that have come in to us that will help you see just how important you are to this plan of God. You hear that music? That means we're going to a break. When we come back, let me assure you that we're going to get to those text messages. And maybe one of them belongs to you. Keep your ears open, though, because even if you didn't send it in, it might be something that's very important to your life. Again, you're listening to Women of Grace Live. I'm Johnette Williams. 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Both just chock full of great resources to help you live the abundant life of our Lord Jesus Christ and to share that abundant life with others. We're going to be right back inviting you to stay with us.
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2: This Sunday, the Catholic Church celebrates Trinity Sunday, the solemnity of the Father, Son, and Holy Spirit, one of the greatest of the Church's celebrations of the annual year. In the Gospel for Sunday, we read, God so loved the world that he gave his only Son, so that everyone who believes in him might not perish, but might have eternal life. For God did not send his Son into the world to condemn the world, but that the world might be saved through him. Well, now that's some good news, isn't it? Sometimes you meet people who say, I don't know why we need God, or I don't know why we need religion. And I'm pleased to give them the very same answer that Jesus gives us today. We need religion because religion saves us. Belief in Jesus Christ is belief in a God who loves us enough to offer his very own Son for our salvation, and a Son who loves us enough to offer his body and blood upon the cross for our salvation. I think the only one missing in this equation sometimes is ourselves. Meaning, do we love ourselves enough to embrace the salvation that's offered to us in Jesus Christ? Do we want our lives to be as radiant and as dynamic as he wants our lives to be? Recognizing our sin and claiming our Savior is not a question of self-doubt or self-condemnation. It's actually an act of profound humility that allows God to do with our lives much more than we would ever do on our own. We believe in the Father who sent the Son for our salvation, and the Father and the Son who sent the Holy Spirit to fill us with life. We believe in God, and so we have hope.
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0: Welcome back, friends. You're listening to Women of Grace Live. I am Johnette Williams. Very happy to be with you today. We are taking some text messages today and some emails that have come in. And, you know, I always encourage you to listen up and to listen up carefully, because oftentimes what one person is asking about is something that is also important for you in your walk of faith. 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And I invite you to send your messages to us. How do you do that? 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It's available to you 24/7. The way in which you do that is by punching in these numbers, country code 1-205-795-5773. So all of those ways are ways in which you can join us and ways in which we can spend some time together talking about things that are very important to your life and to your faith. So I do have some questions here, and we're going to get to these right away. Let me just get to them. Anonymous writes in, good morning. I have several children who are attending other

nominations. Sometimes after listening to EWTN, I get more scared that they are not okay in their Protestant churches. Are they not going to heaven? Each one loves the Lord so much, but they are not Catholics. How can you calm a mother's heart? Well, I can well understand your distress, and I can well understand your concern. And it is very concerning when we begin to see that the fullness of truth is within the Catholic Church. Now, what I don't know from what you're sharing with me here is whether or not your children were baptized Catholic. You tell me that they're not Catholics. That might well mean that they're simply not practicing the faith that they were baptized in, or that, in fact, they were never baptized in the Catholic Church, and perhaps you're a convert. I don't know. So what does the church teach about this? Well, the church is very clear on this. The church recognizes that the baptism that is received by a Protestant is a valid baptism if the person was baptized in the name of the Father and of the Son and of the Holy Spirit. If the person was baptized in that way, the church recognizes that baptism. And so salvation is indeed possible for individuals that were baptized in Protestant denominations. So the church would have you be a witness to the fullness of the truth, right? The church would like, and God would like, for you to witness to the fullness of the truth that is within the Catholic Church. So very frequently, the Protestant denominations teach something that is very antithetical to the truth of what the church is truly all about. It will teach and preach a very anti-Catholic doctrine, a very anti-Catholic message. And so individuals can be formed and shaped by the misinformation that comes from those ways. So what I would suggest to you, especially because you are concerned for them and you want for them to know the fullness of truth as you know it, and they do love our Lord so very much, I'm sure that they would want to embrace the fullness of truth that he offers them. I would encourage you to purchase for each one of them a catechism of the Catholic Church. I would. I would encourage you to do that and to offer them that opportunity in their leisure to read about it, especially when there is so much that is, as I said, being communicated regarding misinformation of the church. We want to give them the fullness of the truth that is in the church. And the catechism is a great way to do that. So, you know, I wouldn't worry. But by the same token, I would be concerned. I would be concerned that they are being formed in a way that that is really a malformation, and that based on the fact that they love our Lord and want a deep relationship with him, I would suggest that this would be a very, very good way for you to be able to help them along that path. So that is what the church teaches. It's readily available for you. You can just go out there and look it up online, and you can read precisely what the church says. So I thank you for getting in touch with us today. I thank you very, very much for question. And I'm sure that it's one that really and truly is in the heart of very many of our listeners. So as I always say, when you get a question to us, whether you call it in or you text it to us or whether you email it to us or leave it on our listener comment line, it is indeed a corporal work of mercy. You are engaging in an outreach through your question to help others who are questioning perhaps the same area of concern. So thank you so very much for your call. Hope that this helps you. And there you have it. All right, here's another text message. We get this from Keegan in Nebraska. If God loves all his creation, then why does the church teach that animals don't have souls and will not take part in the resurrection? Well, Keegan, thank you for your question. First, let me correct you and a misconception that you might have. The church does not teach that animals do not have souls. The church teaches that animals do not have immortal souls, but every living thing has a soul. St. Thomas Aquinas is very helpful in teaching us about this very reality in his Summa. So I would encourage you to go out there and to look that up and to see, just put into a search engine, you know, St. Thomas Aquinas on the soul of animals, and you can read about it. Why is it that animals do not have an immortal soul? Well, because animals are not created in the image and likeness of God. We read in Genesis 1,
verse 26, that God created man in his image, in the divine image, he created him, male and female, he created them. It doesn't say that God created the animals in his image. And as you go through Genesis and you read about the creation of the world, you will see that God did indeed create animals, and those animals delighted Adam very much. He was charged with giving them names. They were lovely to behold. And the animals reflect the majesty of God, right? They reflect the creativity of God. They reflect the beauty of God. They reflect something about the God life, but the God life is not the way in which they were created. Now, man is created in the image and likeness of God. His soul is immortal. It will live forever. Our bodies will be rejoined to our soul when Jesus comes again. Now, the soul itself has the capacity for eternal life, right? That's that. Well, let me just rephrase that. The soul, and just rephrase this for me, Vanessa. The soul has the capacity to live for all eternity in heaven, or unfortunately not to reach that end and to unfortunately be damned. But that is up to the soul and the way in which the soul lives the soul's life, right? The way in which we live our lives. So animals, because they do not have an immortal soul, will probably not take part in the resurrection. I mean, I don't know exactly what God's going to do. And I've heard lots of people talk about this. You know, are there animals in heaven? Will I see my beloved parrot again? Will I see my beloved dog again? Will my kitty be there? Well, you know, those are things that, you know, we don't have a full answer to. But the fact is they don't have an immortal soul. So I don't think it's likely that we're going to find our pets in heaven. But they are meant to delight us. They are meant to serve our needs. They are meant to provide us with food. And that is why God created the animals. So I hope that that helps you. You know, it's a big question. And, you know, when you said God loves all his creation, you know, this is an interesting thing about the word love. And let's talk about this for a moment. We can only love that which is equal to ourselves, or that which is endowed in some way with an aspect of ourselves. God loves us because we are created in his image and likeness, right? And he did that out of love. He wanted to share the divine goodness with us. He wanted to share the delight of the Trinitarian life with us. He wanted to replicate that reality. And he did so by creating man in his image and likeness. And we image God in three ways. We have rationality. We can think and we can reason. Animals do not think. They do not reason. They do learn. They have a certain capacity through repetition of knowing what to do in certain circumstances. They're trainable. We know that if we have dogs or if we have cats, animals are trainable. We can train other species of animal as well. So they are trainable in that way. They have instinct, which drives them to do what it is that they do. And they even have memory. And it's been posited that they have emotional realities too. And we can see that. We certainly know when a creature is sad or a creature is languishing, we see that. But what they cannot do is think. They don't have the capacity to conceptualize. They don't have the capacity to learn in the sense of cognitive learning as we learn. They don't have that capacity. So in that way, you know, they are not, you know, in the image and likeness of God, which man is, because man has rationality. We also image God in that we know we exist. God knows he exists. We know we exist. We have self-consciousness. We recognize that we are. Animals do not recognize that they are. We talk about this frequently on the program. If an animal looks in the mirror, like my little Maggie May, she looks in that mirror and she doesn't know that that's Maggie May. She just thinks she's looking at a dog, but she has no recognition of self. We do recognize ourselves. So we have that capacity as well. And then the biggest thing that separates us from the animals, you know, in addition to these two, is the fact that we have free will. God has free will. He freely creates. He freely does. God is goodness itself. Everything that God does is ordered to the good. We
unfortunately, scathed by original sin, the consequences of it. We do not always choose the good. We oftentimes find ourselves in dire straits because we haven't chosen the good, right? But we can choose. Animals cannot choose. Animals do not have free will. As I mentioned a moment ago, they are driven by instinct. So they're driven by training if they've been able to receive training, and not all animals are equally trainable. So animals do not have that free will capacity that man has. So in all of those ways, animals are very different than man. So can we have, you know, and I talk about it myself, you know, I love my little dog, right? But my dog is not capable of loving me back. We can only love someone, which is an act of total self-donation. That's what love is. It is an act of total self-donation. We choose to love. Our animals do not choose to love us. They're not capable of love. They are capable of obedience when they're trained. They are capable hovering around us. They're capable of that. They know us. They feel safe with us. They experience that quality of security around us. But it's not a love so much as it is coming from other aspects of that creature. So they don't love. They don't choose to love. We choose to love. Every act of love is a choice to give ourselves to another. Animals cannot give themselves to another. How could they? They don't understand that they even exist. So they can't give of themselves. So, I've probably belabored this point a little bit longer than I needed to, but I'm trying to give you a full answer. So does God love his creation? I don't know. He loves us. I wouldn't say that he invests love in his creation. I think that he admires his creation. I think that he tends his creation. I think he takes care of that which he's created. But love of creation in and of itself cannot return love. You can only love that which is capable of returning love, returning self-donation. And so when we say we love God, it means that we are donating ourselves, we're giving ourselves to God in a love relationship. Creation in and of itself doesn't have that capacity. So I don't think that we would say that God loves his creation. And it's a big philosophical question that you're putting there. Not so much in terms of the animal, but the implicit question that is there as to whether or not if God loves all his creation. Well, that's kind of an assumption. And of course, you begin it with a conditional. Does God love all of his creation? I would say that no, he doesn't love his creation. His creation can't love him back. We are the only part of his creation that have that capacity because we're created in his image and likeness. So as God is an act of total self-donation, which is what true goodness is, we have the capacity to be an act of total self-donation. I hope that helps you, Keegan. It's a good question. It's an interesting question, and I thank you for it. James from Greenfield, Indiana, texts us. He says, why did Jesus have to ascend into heaven before the Holy Spirit could come upon the earth? James, I don't know that Jesus had to ascend into heaven before the Holy Spirit could come upon the church. I don't really know an answer to that question. That would be one for a theologian, probably one for a speculative theologian, because I don't think that it says anywhere in Scripture that he had to ascend into heaven. But, the Holy Spirit is the third person of the Blessed Trinity. And Jesus was indwelt by the Holy Spirit, just as you and I are indwelt by the Holy Spirit. So the Holy Spirit is the Spirit of Jesus, right? So it's through the Holy Spirit that Jesus remains with us in the sacramental structure of the church. The Holy Spirit is operative in the graces that we receive in every way, right? So, I don't know that it was a necessity. It was God's way. It was what God wanted to do. It was the divine and holy order that God set up. So do remember this, Jesus does tell his apostles that he would send the Holy Spirit, the Paraclete, to them so that they could understand all that he had shared, and that they could remember all that he had shared, and that they could discover even more. Remember, he says, not everything has been revealed to you yet.
right? The Holy Spirit will come. You weren't ready for it, but you will at some point in time be ready. So we've got this constant gift of interaction between God and man that comes by way of the Holy Spirit. And, you know, revelation, public revelation ended with the death of the last apostle. The sacred scripture and the tradition of the church are the repository of public revelation. But what we do is there's no new revelation. What happens, however, is that the Holy Spirit leads us ever deeper into the revelation that was given, into public revelation that comes by way of sacred scripture and the traditions of the church. So we come to understand more, you know, and more as the Holy Spirit leads and guides his church. So what a wonderful thing. What a beautiful thing. And, you know, Jesus certainly is going to come again. He certainly will at the last judgment. You know, when we're all, you know, there and the our bodies are reunited with our souls, and it's going to be a grand event. You know, it's going to be the great event, underlined, right? So it's going to be a marvelous moment for us. So thank you, James, for your question there in Greenville, Indiana. You hear that music? We're going to go to a break, and when we come back, we're going to get to some more texts and a couple of emails and. Oh, my goodness. We're just going to have a jolly good time together today. You are listening to Women of Grace Live. I am Janet Williams. You can get out there to our website, womenofgrace.com, and check everything out for us. Looking forward to it. We're going to be right back, inviting you to stay with us.

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3: Have you ever dialogued with someone who espouses relativism, which says there is no truth, or it might be true for you, but not for me? It's pretty frustrating. Deep down, we know these claims are false, but we often don't know why. Here's the reason. To say there is no truth is a contradiction. The assertion is tantamount to saying it's true that there is no truth. Plain absurdity. Now, the other position, there is no absolute truth, just truth relative to the individual set of beliefs, is problematic as well. The usage of the verb is implies an assertion about the objective order of things. It's the same thing as saying it's absolutely true that there is no absolute truth, which of course is a contradiction. No matter how the relativist slices the pie, he ends up with a contradiction, making relativism an unreasonable worldview. I'm Carlo Broussard with the Ready Reason for Catholic Answers, Catholic.com.
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5: Welcome back, friends. You're listening to Women of Grace Live. I am Jonette Williams. Very happy to be with you today. We're spending today looking at some text messages and emails that have come in. And golly, we've had some really good questions. We did have an anonymous person that contacted us through text. And I went to this question at the beginning there. This was a mom who's concerned about her children who are Protestant. And she wanted to know, as she's listening to EWTN more and more, whether or not her children had the opportunity for salvation. She was concerned about that. And I shared with her briefly about what the Catholic Church teaches, but I wanted to get back to this because it's an important question. And so I'm going to read to you some information that I've discovered online. And here's what it says. The Catholic Church teaches that salvation is possible for Protestants, often termed separated brethren, because they are baptized and believe in Christ. Yet it maintains that the full means of salvation subsist in the Catholic Church. Now, I want to pause there for a moment. You'll recall that in my answer to her, I mentioned that if they were baptized, that salvation was possible for them. Baptized, however, according to the formula that Jesus gave us. Jesus himself gave us the formula for baptism. There are many sects, S-E-C-T-S, and cults out there that baptize their participants, but they do not use that formula, so therefore they would not be baptized in light of what the church teaches and in light of what Jesus himself said. So what is that formula? It's very simple. I baptize you in the name of the Father and of the Son and of the Holy Spirit. And that's important because it's a recognition of who God is, that he's a trinity of persons, Father, Son, and Holy Spirit. So if a Protestant is baptized in that way, then of course they've received the sacrament of baptism. But again, as this answer says, the full means of salvation subsist in the Catholic Church. The answer continues and says, while Catholics historically held that there is no salvation outside the church, this is currently interpreted to mean that all salvation comes from Christ through his church, allowing for the possibility of salvation for non-Catholic Christians who are in good faith and do not knowingly reject the Catholic Church, right? So the question oftentimes comes up, well, you know, what then should I even try to evangelize somebody that's not Catholic? Absolutely. The church herself exists to evangelize. Let's go back to the earliest days of the church. What did the apostles do? What did Jesus himself do? He went out there and he evangelized. He preached salvation. He is the cause of salvation. He preached that reality, and his apostles continued to preach that reality. And those individuals who listened to our Lord and became disciples of his, and those who came to the church or to our Lord by way of the preaching of the apostles as well, you know, came to be known as Christians, came to be known as Catholics, right? As Catholics. So there you have it. So that is what the church exists to do. You and I, as disciples of Christ, are called to the same. We are called to go out and proclaim the good news of Jesus Christ. We are called to lead others into the fullness of salvation that subsists within the Catholic Church, into the fullness of truth that subsists within the Catholic Church. We stress those points. Notice the last part, allowing for the possibility of salvation for non-Catholic Christians who are in good faith, and that's in quotes, in good faith, and do not knowingly reject the Catholic Church. Many of the Protestant denominations today reject the Catholic Church, really teach against the Catholic Church, spread misconceptions about the Catholic Church. Many of them do not consider the Catholic Church to even be Christian, right? So this is not necessarily good faith, is it? They're rejecting the church. They're rejecting the church out of hand. Now, what does the church teach on Protestant salvation? Baptism is key. We've mentioned that. Validly baptized Protestants are considered Christians and in a real, though imperfect, relationship with the Catholic Church. Separated brethren. I mentioned that term earlier. Catholics often refer to Protestants as separated brethren. While they may lack the fullness of the means of salvation, all seven sacraments, for example, especially the Eucharist and confession, they can still be saved. Invincible ignorance and good faith. Here we come back to that business of good faith. Those who, through no fault of their own, do not know the gospel of Christ or his church, but who nevertheless seek God with a sincere heart and strive to do his will, may achieve eternal salvation. This really applies to individuals who are not Christian. The next one, united to the soul, in quotes, of the church. Catholics believe Protestants in good faith are united to the soul of the Catholic Church, even if they are not united to its visible institutional body. And difficulty outside the church. Catholic theology maintains that it is harder to achieve salvation outside the structure of the Catholic Church, which is believed to have the full deposit of faith and sacramental grace. And that is the truth. The church does have the full deposit of faith and the sacramental grace to help us achieve salvation. Salvation comes from Christ. Both Catholics and Protestants agree that salvation is initiated by God's grace and achieved through Christ. The Catholic Church still maintains that the church is necessary for salvation as it was founded by Christ. And I will say this, I think it's a very interesting thing to consider this. There will come a time for every person to see the reality of the church that Jesus Christ founded. That might not come until their moment of particular judgment before the throne of God. But they will come to that understanding about it. And I think they're going to be ever so surprised. But I think that in a certain way, is going to be something that resonates, right? Resonates very strongly with their heart, in some corner of their heart, in some place where the Holy Spirit dwells. The truth is there, and they will recognize the truth. Isn't it a funny thing? Sometimes we can walk around in ignorance about any number of things, but then when the truth is stated, we recognize it as truth, and that applies just in human relationships. It applies, in terms of our interaction, in our job place. Once it's explained, once the truth is there and we see it, then we give accord to it. And so I think that that is most likely the way that it's going to be. Remember, Jesus says to Peter, you know, you are rock, and upon this rock I will build my church. He didn't found a number of churches. He founded a church, and he ends with this, and the gates of hell will not prevail against it, which indicates that the gates of hell will try to prevail against it. And the gates of hell have been striving to prevail against it since Jesus Christ instituted it on the back of Peter. But it's never been successful. And if you take a look at the Catholic Church, it has been in existence since that moment in time when Jesus said to Peter, you are a rock, and upon this rock I will build my church. From that moment to this moment, it has prevailed. Any of the other churches are denominations. What is a denomination? A denomination is a lesser quantity than something, right? You remember that from math class. Well, what is a denomination? It's something less than the fullness of truth. There's still truth, but it's not the fullness of truth. It's something less. And I don't say that to be pejorative. To anyone that's listening today that is in a denomination of the church. But there's only one church in the end. There's only really one church. So I just think that we can get ourselves all twisted up and say, well, you know, all our religions lead to the same path. No, that isn't true. They are not all created equal. There really is, in the end, only one, and it's the church that Jesus Christ founded. So it's an important thing for us to remember. And if we are Catholic, we should dig into it. There's a lot of Catholics who do not know their faith. A lot of Catholics that are minimalists, right? That are minimalists. They do the minimum necessary. They haven't really fully embraced the church. And what is the church? The church is the mystical body of Christ. So to not fully embrace Catholic teaching, the church, is to not fully embrace Christ. Christ loves you. He gave himself up for you. We should give ourselves to him, not half-heartedly or quarter-heartedly or an eighth of our heart, but wholeheartedly with 100% of our being. That is what we're called to do. So, you know, if you're Catholic and you're listening to this today and your faith is just not where it should be, well, you got to figure out why that is. And I would encourage you, as I encouraged our anonymous, texter, I would encourage you to get a copy of the Catechism of the Catholic Church and sit down. You've got questions about the faith. There's things you disagree about the faith. Well, go to the index and look it up. Find out why the church teaches what she teaches. Remember what we said a moment ago. When we see the truth, we can give our accord to it. We too live under misconceptions of what the church teaches. Bishop Fulton J. Sheen, soon to be known as Blessed, says something marvelous. He says that no one really dislikes the Catholic Church or hates the Catholic Church. They only dislike and hate what they think the Catholic Church is. When you come to see her beauty, her wonder, how could Jesus give us anything that is not beautiful and is not wonderful? Yes, it's filled up with broken and fallen people who oftentimes act in broken and fallen ways. Wasn't that the way with the apostles? They weren't perfect either. We're striving for perfection. But the church herself, she's the bride of Christ. And the Holy Spirit is working to make her without spot and wrinkle, without blemish. And someday she will be that way. We continue to hold on and do our part to make it that way. To point the finger to ourselves and say, to what extent am I dealing with my wrinkles? To what extent am I dealing with my blemishes? To what extent am I striving to wipe away the spots that are on my soul through the sacrament of reconciliation? To what extent am I doing my part? Point to ourselves. As we become holy, the church takes on the luster of who she truly is, the mystical body of Christ, in the process of being sanctified and purified and perfected. So there you have it. Okie dokie, I'm going to get off of my soapbox now, and I'm going to go on to an email that we received, and this came from Megan. Hi, Megan. Have you heard anything about progress for the cause of Sister Lucia of Fatima? Everyone seems to quote her on the attacks against the family in this time, but I have heard nothing about the investigation into her life. Could you tell us more about her? Do you know anything about her example of virtue? Well, you know, it's a very interesting question that you ask here. Her cause for canonization has been opened at this point in time, and I just checked this about a week or two ago, so I don't think there's been a change. I am going to look it up, but she is a servant of God, and that's the first step in the process of canonization. So I do believe that that is still her status. And let me just see what it is saying. Is she still a servant of God? Yes, that is the first major step. So that is where she is right now. Obviously, when this particular moment comes in a person's life and a cause for canonization is opened up, there are various stages toward the absolute end, which hopefully is the canonization of that individual. And during the process of servant of God, it simply means that the diocese in which the individual lived has done its investigative work and says, yes, this is a person who is worthy of consideration. And then they gather together all of their own research and all of their own findings, and they send it off to Rome. And when Rome begins to investigate that, they're looking for what's called heroic virtue. Heroic virtue. Now, heroic virtue means virtue lived to a heroic degree. The easiest one of those to say is somebody who gives his or her life, her physical or his physical life, for the sake of the gospel message. So the martyrs, for example, would be considered to be, individuals of heroic virtue. But there's other ways too to live heroic virtue. We can look at a saint that was canonized in most of our lifetimes, and that is Mother Teresa of Calcutta. And Mother Teresa of Calcutta lived heroic virtue in her love for the poor, to a self-donating extent. She wore herself out caring for the poor. But in addition to that, it was further discovered that she lived the dark night of the soul for 52 years, and yet she never gave up. She never gave up. She never gave up. And never giving up is the sign of the work of the Holy Spirit to a heroic extent within a soul, right? The soul's cooperation with that grace is just that kind of characteristic, that kind of virtue that is looked for. So Sister Lucia's cause has been advanced. They're looking at all of that research that's been done by her home diocese. They're looking for that heroic virtue. Once the church says, yes, there was heroic virtue, then that person is named a venerable. The next step in the process would be for that individual to be named a blessed. In order for that to happen, a bona fide, researched miracle has to have taken place through that person's intercession. We've experienced that recently. I mentioned a few moments ago, Fulton Sheen. His intercession was sought by a family whose baby was dead for a considerable period of time. And through the intercession of Fulton Sheen was brought back to life. The church carefully investigated that. And when I say the church investigates these things, psychologists are involved. Medical doctors are involved. There is no stone left unturned to try to disprove the miracle. So when there cannot be a stone found to disprove the miracle, then the miracle is announced. and that person becomes a blessed. What is needed for the name of saint, you know, for the title of saint to go before the person's name, what is needed for that is a second miracle. So Sister Lucia is on her way. What you can do at this point in time, once the cause is open, you can pray for that person's cause to be advanced. You can pray for that person's cause to be advanced. So it says here, let me just read this to you. Let me see if I can get this opened really fast. All right, I did. This describes who Sister Lucia is, but it goes on to say that, Sister Lucia endured living to the age of 97. You remember that her two cousins passed away soon after the apparitions, but Sister Lucia lived until the age of 97. Her long and holy life afforded her the ability to write down and reflect upon all that she had seen during the miracle of Fatima and beyond. She experienced visions of both Jesus and Mary throughout her life. Let me just say, extraordinary favors of God, such as visions of our Lord, visions of Our Lady, visions of saints, etc. That's not what canonizes a person. That's put to the side. She has been described by nearly all she met as deeply kind, intelligent, and humble. It goes on and says that she has remained faithful to her vows until her death. She is seen as an enigmatic figure. So there's much here, but her cause is being advanced. So hopefully that is going to be achieved. So there you have it. I hope that answers your question, Megan. So as I say, you can pray that her cause will be advanced. That would be a great favor for you to do that. Here's another email. Jeanette, thank you so much for all the prayers and resources you and your show crew have provided over the years for couples struggling to have children. I am a single man, but find myself in a role where I hear the stories from women struggling with fertility or their mothers seeking help at the end of their emotional rope. A few years ago, a dear friend who was struggling was at Mass on Mother's Day, and the priest said, "This blessing is only for mothers. If you are not a mother, sit down." Well, that's rather harsh. Do you have any tips on something to say to her or other women who have these experiences? Is there any advice we could give our priest friends on how to both honor mothers and give sympathy and respect to women who have miscarried or struggle to conceive? Thank you again for what you do. JP. Oh, hi, JP. So here's so much in your question here. So I'm going to kind of parse it out a little bit. I'm going to go to your very last sentence there. Actually, the last phrase, sympathy and respect to women who have miscarried or struggle to conceive. To the women who have miscarried, those women are mothers. That child was a child from the moment that sperm met egg in the woman's womb. That woman is a mother. Therefore, that woman can stand up for a blessing. She is a mother, right? So for those women, I certainly do want to encourage you to own the fact that you are a mother. Your child did not live to term, but that doesn't make you any less a mother. You lost your child. You did not lose a coagulation of tissue. So you lost your child. As for women struggling to conceive, my heart goes out to you. I know many women who are struggling to conceive and would love to have children, and yet this has not been the way it's gone. Now, remember this. We are not entitled to children. Children are not an entitlement. Children are a gift. And whether there is something physiologically that prevents this from happening, or even if there isn't and it just never happens, no matter how much a couple strives to have a child, God will work all of that to the good. And I want to say this. Every woman is called to be mother. Some women, biological mothers. Every woman, a spiritual mother. And that is important to understand. And so to your question about priests, I'm afraid that this priest, unfortunately, stumbled on himself a little bit here, because when he said this blessing is only for mothers, he could have said, will all natural mothers please stand up and give them a blessing? And then he would say to them, please remain standing. Would all women stand up? Because you are all called to be spiritual mother. And I think that that's a beautiful thing. So that's the way that I would handle it. And that's the advice that I would give to any priest who's struggling to figure out what to do on Mother's Day. I hope that that helps you. Well, we did get through mostly everything, not everything, but we'll get to everything eventually. It's been wonderful being with you. Again, get out there to our website, womenofgrace.com, and check out what's coming up in the near future.
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1: 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Rise Right. 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

0: Ask a Priest Live. Guided by the Holy Spirit and honoring the magisterial teachings of the Church. Faithful Catholic priests answering questions for believers and those seeking truth. Ask a Priest, because Father knows best. And now, your host, Rudy Carlos.
1: Blessed be the holy name of Jesus. Welcome back to Ask a Priest Live. I'm your host, Rudy Carlos. Happy Friday to you, and also happy Octave of Pentecost. I think we can still say happy Pentecost. So keep the party going all the way till tomorrow, and say it to everybody you see. But today on Ask a Priest Live, in the parable of the 10 coins, our blessed Lord speaks of interest. Now, was this an example of the kind of usury that we see today, or was their banking system just different back then? Did they have an interest that didn't ruin people? Great question. Also, here's a good apologetics question for your arsenal. If our blessed Lord did not know the hour, then how was he God? That's a great question. And can you become a saint if you have a short temper? For those of you who fly off the rails, you may want to tune in for this one. Actually, spoiler alert, St. Francis de Sales had a short temper and he did become a saint. So here's how you can too. You're going to stick around for that one. But if you've ever wanted to ask a Catholic priest a question, this is your opportunity. We've gathered a panel of faithful Catholic priests Monday through Friday to answer your questions. And today, we have Father Francisco Nahoy. He's one of our resident Franciscan priests. He's a priestly contributor to the show. So if you have a question, call it in, 1-877-511-5483. That's our call-in line. You can also email us to priests, with an S at the end, priests, at thestationofthecross.com. But again, we have Father Francisco Nahoy today. So good to have you here with us today, Father. Thank you for joining us again.
2: Nice to be here.
1: Yeah, I was watching The Reluctant Saint the other day, and I was thinking about you because it's a film about St. Joseph of Cupertino. Have you seen it?
2: Exactly. Yes, of course. St. Joseph of Cupertino is the patron of our conventual Franciscan province here in California. We are the province of St. Joseph of Cupertino. As far as I know, we are the only Franciscan province in the world under his patronage. Oh.
1: Wow, that's awesome. It's a great film. If you've never seen it, dear listener or viewer, you should check it out. There's a really good high quality version of it on YouTube. You could also watch it on Formed. It's a good film you could watch with your family. Maybe not like the really little ones, maybe 5 to 10, probably appropriate. You should check it out, but do your own research. Maybe watch it before you show it to your kids. But it's a great film. It's fantastic. Well, let's jump into it here.
2: I was just going to say that the actor Maximilian Schell, who's a very famous European-German actor, plays Joseph of Cupertino, and it's a marvelous performance. He's very young at the time, I think mostly unknown.
1: Yeah, for sure. I love that movie. It's good to watch. Well, let's jump into this one. This one came in from Milo, and Milo's writing to us from Miami, Florida, down in sunny Miami. He's eating a Cubano sandwich. He's drinking a cafecito. He's hanging out in the sun there. But he says, my understanding is that death is a consequence of man's sin. However, he says, quote, death precedes the existence of humanity. So how do we resolve this issue, Father?
2: Well, I think it's not possible to resolve this issue without looking closely at Genesis 1, 2, and 3. But the abbreviated version of this, I'm going to attempt right now. And it starts with Genesis chapter 2, verse 7. So the scripture says, then the Lord God formed man out of the dust of the ground and blew into his nostrils the breath of life, and man became a living being. So it seems to me that this passage tells us two things. Firstly, man is made of the material elements of the earth, that is to say, the dust of the ground. Secondly, God has shared his spirit with him. He has breathed into his nostrils the breath of life. Now, that word breath, of course, is the same word as spirit. And man became a living being. The New American Bible translates it as living being, which is not wrong. But the Hebrew is, if I remember correctly, nefesh haya. So that word nefesh, it means soul. And if we understand that man becomes a living soul, then it's clear that the focus here is on the spiritual condition of man. Now, shortly thereafter, in the same chapter, this is Genesis chapter 2, the Lord God gives man this commandment: you are free to eat from any of the trees in the garden, except the tree of knowledge of good and evil. From that tree you shall not eat. When you eat from it, you shall die. Now, alone, this text, I think, is inconclusive. But the argument that I'm going to make, and this is the first step in that direction, is that from the moment God shares his spirit with man, he does not intend for man, even though he is brought from the dust of the ground and has this material, bodily, corporal component, he does not intend for man to die. Now, if from there we look at Genesis chapter 3, we hear immediately, now the serpent was the most cunning of all the wild animals that the Lord God had made. He asked the woman, did God really say, you shall not eat from any of the trees in the garden? But recently I had occasion to examine the Hebrew of this verse very closely, and it turns out that in Hebrew, this is not a question. The text in Hebrew does not say, he asked the woman, it says, he said to the woman, God really said, you shall not eat from any of the trees in the garden. Now, if we take it as a declarative sentence, which is the way it appears, at least in the Masoretic text of the Hebrew Bible, then what he is saying to the woman is a lie. Now, I don't know who else thinks this, but it dawns on me that at least the Lord Jesus himself, who is evidently reading the text in Hebrew, knows that this is not a question, but a declarative sentence and therefore a lie. Because he says of the serpent, of Satan, he was a liar from the beginning, and this is his very first elocution.

0: good and evil. Now, the fact of the matter is, their eyes are already opened. They are already created in the image and likeness of God, and she very clearly already knows good from evil, as she has just said in verse 3, you shall not eat it or even touch it, or else you will die. So I think now we're beginning to see that it is not God's intention that man should die if man will be obedient to the only commandment given. You shall not eat it or even touch it. In other words, if man will trust God wholeheartedly, he will not die. This Incredible. Is the nature of Adam's fall. And so I think, I don't know if this answers Milo's question, but I hope it's at least a beginning. It seems to me there's much more that needs to be explored, both in the scripture and in Catholic theology, but I think this will at least get us into it a little bit. It's sort of a beginning.
1: What a question to get us started here on the show. This is why the scripture questions are always my favorite questions, because the scriptures are like a vast ocean. You could jump into it and really, really get a sense of what is written here, the gravity of the situation here. Thank you, Milo, for sending in that question from Miami, Florida. Catch a couple
0: of fish for us question, and
1: down there.
0: I want to say that it's something that Catholics have got to grapple with. And we don't do that if we don't know the scripture, right?
1: Yeah,
0: Jerome
1: so
0: said,
1: true.
0: Ignorance of the scripture is ignorance of Christ. And that is especially so with regard to Genesis 1, 2, and 3.
1: Amen. We're speaking with Father Francisco Nahoy. He joins us today. One of our resident Franciscan priests. He's answering all of your questions this hour. Call him in. Our phone lines are open for your call. 1-877-511-5483. That's 1-877-511-5483. We're going to be right back, and we're going to take another question here about the implanted word. This is from the Epistle of James. We're going to jump into that scripture as well for our friend Ron. Stay with us here on Ask a Priest Live. We'll be right back.

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0: 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Blessed be the holy name of Jesus. Welcome back to Ask a Priest Live. We're joined by Father Francisco Nahoy today. He's answering all of your questions this hour. And this one came in from Ron. Ron is asking, what is the meaning of the, quote, implanted word, unquote, in the Epistle of James verse 1.21? Is it internalized scripture or the indwelling personification of Jesus or the Holy Spirit?
1: Again, this is one of those scripture questions that I'm really happy to reply to, not because I necessarily know the answer, but because it gives us an opportunity to dive more deeply into the scripture itself and to take note of what needs to be considered. So first of all, this passage from the Epistle of James, chapter 1, verse 21, I think it's worth remembering that the context is the apostle's exhortation that we be not merely hearers of the word, but doers of the word. And I think in this respect, the apostle is just underscoring something that in our heart of hearts, we already know. It's not enough merely to hear and accept the gospel, to rejoice in its logic and its clarity and its virtue. Having done all of those things, now we have to imitate the Christ whom the gospel places before us. In other words, we have to be doers of the word, as the apostle exhorts us. Now, that's the context in which the passage that has been brought before us occurs. The passage that Ron has placed before us. Now, in the translation that I'm reading from, it's the New American Bible Revised Edition, the translation that the U.S. Conference of Catholic Bishops has authorized for vernacular masses. This is the way that verse is put. Therefore, put away all filth and evil excess, and humbly welcome the word that has been planted in you and is able to save your souls. So there really are two parts to this implantation of the word that Ron has called to our attention. The first part is the doing, the putting away of all filth and evil excess, and the humbly welcoming part. But now that we have put away all filth and evil excess and humbly welcomed the word, the fact that it is planted in you is the promise of salvation for your souls. Now, I want to compare this Jacobean passage with a Pauline passage. So in Colossians chapter 3, verse 8, Paul, another apostle, writes, "But now you must put them all away, anger, fury, malice, slander, and obscene language out of your mouths. Stop lying to one another, since you have taken off the old self with its practices and have put on the new self, which is being renewed for knowledge in the image of its creator." So I want to say that both the Jacobean and the Pauline texts here are focusing our attention on the moral life of Christian discipleship. But the text in the Epistle of James adds this expression, the word that has been planted in you. Now, the term word, according to the ancient tradition of the church, is the kind of thing that we're meant to understand has four levels of meaning: the literal, the allegorical, the tropological, and the anagogical. The literal meaning is the sense it has in the text. The allegorical meaning is the way in which it refers to Christ and the proclamation of the gospel. The tropological meaning is its moral sense, that is to say, the way the scripture exhorts us to live properly as disciples of the Lord Jesus. And the anagogical sense, all those gog words in English have something to do with leading, and ana is the Greek word for upwards. So anagogical means what leads us upwards, that is to say, toward God and the final judgment, you know, death, judgment, heaven, or hell. So literally, I think this term, the word, simply means the gospel that has been preached to the community whom the apostle now is exhorting to live rightly, the saving gospel of the Lord Jesus Christ. Allegorically, the word is Christ himself. And in that sense, it can be both the indwelling of Jesus and the indwelling of the Holy Spirit, because the same Jesus who dwells in us has sent the Holy Spirit to guide us. That's the allegorical sense. Now, the tropological or moral sense is that because we have heard the word, because it is now planted in us, we are exhorted to live rightly. That is to say, to put away all filth and evil excess and humbly welcome the word. And this is not just an exhortation for disciples in Jerusalem in the immediate aftermath of the Pentecost event, but for all disciples of all time, and especially for ourselves who hear the word now in this moment. And finally, the anagogical sense is the very gospel that we stand upon and that we present to the Lord in the final judgment. He will say, "You who have heard this word, have you been a doer of this word?" So I think the answer is not one or the other, but all of these things, because of the church's ancient tradition of reading the text at the literal, allegorical, tropological, and anagogical levels.
2: Fantastic question from Ron. Thank you so much for sending that one in. This one came in from Anonymous. And by the way, we're speaking with Father Francisco de Hoy from the Order of Friars Minor Conventual. He joins us today this hour to answer all of your questions. Phone lines are open for your call. 1-877-511-5483. Now, usury is I don't think I'm being hyperbolic here, but it is a kind of a modern day slavery. It's very, very pernicious here. And Anonymous is asking about this in regards to a scripture parable. So in the parable of the 10 gold coins, it says that you should put your money in a bank to earn interest. Where does usury come into play? Is this a context issue based on current banking versus banking that would have been used when the parables were written, or something else, Father?
1: Okay, so the short answer here is, I think it has to be something else. But again, this is one of those situations where we need to return to the scripture itself and look at precisely what the context is. So in this chapter 19 of the Gospel of Luke, we know this parable very well. This is the parable of the 10 gold coins. While they were listening to him speak, he proceeded to tell a parable because he was near Jerusalem, and they thought that the kingdom of God would appear there immediately. So he said, "A nobleman went off to a distant country to obtain the kingship for himself and then to return. He called 10 of his servants and gave them 10 gold coins and told them, 'Engage in trade with these until I return.' His fellow citizens, however, despised him and sent a delegation after him to announce, 'We do not want this man to be our king.' But when he returned after obtaining the kingship, he had the servants called to whom he had given the money to learn what they had done by trading. The first came forward and said, "Sir, your gold coin has earned 10 additional ones." He replied, "Well done, good servant. You have been faithful in this very small matter. Take charge of 10 cities." Then the second one came and reported, "Your gold coin, sir, has earned 5 more." And to this servant too, he said, "You take charge of 5 cities." Then the other servant came and said, "Sir, here is your gold coin. I kept it stored away in a handkerchief, for I was afraid of you because you are a demanding man. You take up what you did not lay down, and you harvest what you did not plant." He said to him, "With your own words, I shall condemn you, you wicked servant. You knew I was a demanding man, taking up what I did not lay down and harvesting what I did not plant. Why did you not put my money in a bank? Then on my return, I would have collected it with interest." All right. So the first thing to notice here is that our Lord is not placing this king before us as a model to be emulated. Rather, he is placing this king before us as a model of, I would say, glaring secularity. But the point that he's making is simply this, and it's ultimately based on a kind of rabbinical logic where you reason from the lesser to the greater. It's called kal vechomer in Hebrew, and it's simply an argument a fortiori in is the Latin term that we use. Normally, we use Latin terms for logic and not Hebrew terms, but the Hebrew tradition has one as well. So basically, it's this. It's the argument from the lesser to the greater. Our Lord says, for example, in the Sermon on the Mount, "If you who are wicked know how to give good things to your children, how much more your Father who is in heaven?" This parable is based on that kind of kal vechomer logic, or the argument a fortiori from lesser to greater. If an entirely secular king, or more to the point, if servants know how to serve an entirely secular king, why do we not know how to serve our Heavenly Father? So it's not that the usury here is being made exemplary. It's the argument that the servants know how to serve or they don't. And this is important for us who would be our Lord's disciples.
2: Fantastic. Anonymous, thanks for asking that question. You know what's funny? This is divine providence. I had the same question the other day. I was watching this kids show on EWTN with my kids, and it was about the 10 coins. Go figure. Thanks for answering that, Father. We'll be right back with more Ask a Priest Live here on the Station of the Cross Catholic Media Network. Stay with us. We'll be right back.

0: Let us pray along with Raymond Leo Cardinal Burke for His Holiness Pope Leo XIV. In the name of the Father, and of the Son, and of the Holy Spirit. Amen.
1: O Holy Virgin Mary, Mother of the Lord of heaven and of earth, Our Lady of Guadalupe, guide and protect the Roman Pontiff Pope Leo XIV. Through your intercession, may he receive in abundance the grace of the successor of Saint Peter, the perpetual and visible source and foundation of the unity of our bishops and of all our brothers and sisters in the mystical body of your divine Son. Unite Pope Leo's heart to your Immaculate Heart, leading him to rest his heart ever more securely in the glorious pierced heart of Jesus, so that he may confirm us in the Catholic faith, in the worship of God in spirit and truth, and in a good and holy Christian life. In the tumult of the present time, keep Pope Leo securely within the hollow of your mantle, in the crossing of your arms, protecting him from Satan, the father of lies, and from every evil spirit. Implore our Lord to grant him in particular the wisdom and courage to be a true shepherd of the Church throughout the world. With you, I place all my trust in Christ, the Good Shepherd, who alone is our help and salvation. Amen. Heart of Jesus, formed by the Holy Spirit in the womb of the Virgin Mother, have mercy upon us. Our Lady of Guadalupe, Queen of the Apostles, pray for us. Saints Peter and Paul, pray for us. Pope Saint Leo the Great, pray for us.
0: In the name of the Father, and of the Son, and of the Holy Spirit, Amen.

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1: Blessed be the holy name of Jesus. Welcome back to the show. We're going to continue answering your questions here on the show. But first, I want to give you an update here. We have an update on our 2026 spring appeal. We have $135,000 left to raise by June 11th. Can you help us finish, cross the finish line? 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Oh my goodness, I'm having a rough week. I'm going to admit here, my thoughts are all scrambled here. What I'm trying to say is, can you help us cross the finish line? 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If we finish this by June 11th, a generous benefactor is going to throw on another $50,000 on top of that. So again, this is an opportunity we cannot afford to miss. 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But we're answering questions this hour, or rather, Father Francisco Nahoy is answering your questions this hour. Call him in, 1-877-511-5483. That's our call-in line. You can email us as well, priests, with an S at the end, priests@thestationofthecross.com. Or if you're on YouTube, apologies to you. We had some tech issues there, but we're back and you can drop your questions there as well. We'll get to them in just a minute. Okay, this one came in from Anonymous in Connecticut. Writing, I heard someone say that the first time the Holy Spirit came down to earth was at Pentecost. But is that really true? What about the incarnation and the baptism of our blessed Lord Jesus? What say you, Father?
2: We say that the Pentecost event is the account of our Lord sending his Spirit upon the apostles and the church. Now, at the time, there are only, 120 disciples. But that day, 3,000 are baptized. And it's a sign of the vivification of the church and its growth. But Anonymous here is correct. The Spirit comes upon Our Lady, as the angel says, so that the Word may become flesh within her and descends upon Jesus the baptism in the Jordan. And he also breathes out the Spirit upon the apostles in the enclosed room on the night of the resurrection. But the gift of the Holy Spirit that we celebrate at Pentecost is the Holy Spirit coming upon the whole church, not just the individual, whether it's the Virgin Mary or the Lord Jesus or the chosen apostles, namely the 11 who are there when he appears to them on the night of his resurrection.
1: Great question. Thank you so much. Anonymous in Connecticut, Woa1 over on YouTube asks, what's the best refutation for Jesus did not know the hour and therefore he's not God? Thanks in advance.
2: So I'm 100% sure what Woa is referring to, but if you'll note in the Gospel of John, chapter 13, right at the very beginning, the evangelist writes, before the feast of Passover, Jesus knew that his hour had come to pass from this world to the Father. He loved his own in the world, and he loved them to the end. So if by hour we mean, you know, you can think of the Gospel of John as being divided into roughly two parts. The first part is not my hour, and that's where the seven miracles, but the gospel calls them signs, occur, starting with the transformation of water into wine at the wedding feast of Cana and continuing until the resurrection of Lazarus. And then the second half of the Gospel of John is the hour. And it begins right here, more or less, in chapter 13, with these words, before the feast of Passover, Jesus knew that his hour had come. So I hope I'm answering the question that Woa is asking. Anyway, there's my stab.
1: Yeah, great question. It also reminds me, by the way, you gave us the homework of reading the book of John, and in the book, the Gospel of John, we see that at the wedding feast of Cana, our blessed Lord says, my hour has not yet come. So it seems like he did know.
2: Maybe that, yeah. I would argue that he does, but I'm not 100% sure if this is the sense in which Woa means it. But anyway, yeah, that maybe Woa can send us another question if we haven't answered this one correctly.
1: Yeah, Woa, feel free to send us another question, a clarification if we haven't answered your question here. PRC Vids, friend of the show, asks, I've read from a saint that a person who lacks charity, humility, patience, and kindness should avoid evangelizing others, as they will not convince anyone if they're short-tempered. Is this true? What do you think, Father?
2: Oh boy, isn't it? So here's the deal. The millisecond we open our mouth to proclaim the good news of the Lord Jesus, the whole world is looking at us to see if there's any Jesus in us. And if we lack charity, humility, patience, and kindness, then I don't know. It doesn't look like we've left much room for the Jesus whom we presume to be preaching when we evangelize. So here's my suggestion. Instead of avoiding evangelization, I think we should rephrase this. In order to evangelize, we should avoid deficits of charity, humility, patience, and kindness. That's what we need to avoid. Because, of course, people will look to us to see if the gospel that we are claiming to preach is alive in us. So I don't think we should allow the awareness of our own faults and failings to impede us from preaching the gospel. I think we should look at the exigency of preaching the gospel as the motivation for diminishing those faults and failings, like our lack of charity, our lack of humility, our lack of patience, and our lack of kindness. The gospel itself will augment all of these things in us if we will trust the Lord and the Spirit whom he has poured out upon us.
1: Great question, PRC Vids. Thanks for sending it in. That's good advice for a lot of people, including myself. I will admit I have a short temper. But you're right, Father. You know, when we, just like you said, as soon as we begin to talk about the good news, man, all eyes are on us, you know. We have to make sure that we're on board. That we're,
2: and rightfully so.
1: Yeah.
2: Absolutely 100%. Rightfully so. We who receive the body, blood, soul, and divinity of Christ are called to imitate him. It's the most important thing that we can do. Right? Be doers of the word, James tells us, and not just hearers. And this is precisely the scenario that he has in mind.
1: Yeah. Yeah. Great. Great question, PRC Vids. Wow. I love all these questions that come in here. If you want to send in your question, call it in right now, 1-877-511-5483. You can include yours. It could be about scripture. It could be about your own personal situation you need some pastoral guidance on. It could be lots of different things here on Ask a Priest Live. So call them in. This one came in from HG over on YouTube. He's asking, has the church noticed any concrete ways to make cafeteria and cultural Catholics more zealous and comfortable about living and practicing their faith zealously? He says, it seems Rome is concerned more about bringing people in, but how do we grow in faith? And what is the church doing to guide after confirmation? I see so many people my age go and leave after or fall away. I will add here, Father, and you can correct me if I'm wrong here, I think once you get through confirmation, I think it's less about what the church is doing for you and more about what you can do to grow in your own individual spiritual life. The church provides us a lot of different things, right? They give us the treasury of the sacraments, for instance. But growing is, that's an everyday thing, and you have to take that on yourself. What do you think, Father?
2: Well, first of all, this question has two parts. The first part is, what can the church do? And the second part is, how do we grow after confirmation? So let's tackle the first part initially here. I want to say that the single most important thing that the church can do is to make the liturgy, in particular the holy sacrifice of the Mass, but also the celebration of any of the other sacraments and the divine office, that is to say the liturgy of the hours, to make these things beautiful, reverent, and solidly grounded in tradition. The liturgy of the church does all the heavy lifting for us in evangelization if we will be true to the traditions we have received. Now, that said, I said most of the heavy lifting, or all of the heavy lifting, but not all of the lifting, let's say. We have to do some things ourselves. And that includes, in the first place, preaching the doctrine of the faith. As interesting as it is to explore the scripture and to pull out these interesting tidbits that we've been looking at in the arc of today's episode so far, the most fundamental features of the Catholic faith are relatively easy to access, and they start in an exposition of the elements of the creed. But when was the last time you ever heard that sort of thing in homiletics? Or when was the last time you saw priests themselves engaged in parish catechesis, either teaching catechists themselves or teaching the catechetical classes? This is something that we need to underscore. So this is with regard to what the church can do concretely to make cafeteria or cultural Catholics more zealous. Next time, after the break, it seems like we'll have to return then to the second part of HG's question, which is, it seems to be Rome is concerned about bringing people in, but what happens after that? How do we grow in faith? So it's also important to answer.
1: Question.
2: We'll do that, I guess, after the next system.
1: Amen. Stay with us here on Ask a Priest Live. We're going to continue this question in just a moment.
3: The next Buffalo Women's Magnificat breakfast is Saturday, June 13th at Joseph's Country Manor in Depew. 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It will be a blessed morning as Jody, who is a lifelong Catholic and member of St. Christopher Parish for 53 years, shares how the Lord taught her to move from fear to faith through His Holy Word. 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
1: Blessed be the holy name of Jesus. We're answering this question. It came in from YouTube from our friend HG, talking about how the church can really reach out to people after confirmation. Father, you made a really great point right before the break, which is, when was the last time you heard a great homily about the creed? When was a homily that really helped you understand the faith? That's really important. And specifically, you mentioned, why aren't the priests teaching catechism anymore? That's one of those things that really bugs me. I'm like, man, I don't want my kids to... obviously, when you have children, you have to raise them in the faith in the home first, right? But if you put them in a program like a catechism program, I would rather a priest teach them rather than the laity. But we got cut off by the break. Let's continue answering this question here.
2: Well, I think the best use of clerical resources is for priests to be engaged in adult catechesis, ongoing adult catechesis of the kind that HG is asking about in the period post-confirmation. But especially, I would say, we ought to have catechetical sessions in the parishes that are focused on young parents whose families are just beginning to grow. Right. And not that anybody couldn't come to those, but to really make it clear to parents what the church means when they refer to the home as the domestic church, because this is where we first learn our faith. So it's essential that children already be catechized in a family that is practicing the Catholic faith. So I think, it may not be practical to put priests in the, all of the different First Holy Communion classes, although they should be present at some point, to meet the children, to meet the families and so forth. But I think it's eminently practical to have priests catechizing adult Catholics, especially young people who are just starting their families. Now, that said, the one who has submitted the question, HG, says, I see so many people my age or around that leave after confirmation or fall away. Yeah, I mean, this is exactly right. This is exactly what's happening. And, if the church, at least in the United States, if we were, any other kind of nonprofit, or let alone if we were a for-profit organization, we'd have, the metrics and the decision-making capacity to address the issue immediately, because you can't be successful if you don't have customer success, right? Can't be successful as an institution. And, what can I say? This is a failure on the part of the church that so many young people, after they are confirmed, abandon the faith altogether. It's a matter of grave concern, and I don't see that it's going to be handled any other way than bringing the best trained, theologically and insofar as pastoral practice is concerned, to bear upon the confirmation process and before. The families that are themselves forming the young people who are coming to confirmation. This is really the issue, right? We can't have families imagining that they can just outsource the faith to the parish confirmation program. It's got to start in the family and continue in the parish catechesis. But there's such a tremendous disruption between the two, and the attitude within the family that, we'll take them to Mass on Sunday and we'll put them in catechesis. I regret to say, it's not enough. the first most important thing for a family that wants to rear its children Catholic is for the dad to be the faith leader of the household, to convene. Don't push this off on your wives, and don't resist them when they nudge you to lead the family in prayer. The statistics are very, very, very clear. The children who grow up in families where the dad is the faith leader are the ones most likely to continue their journey as Christian disciples in the Catholic faith. So we can't ignore these things. We've got too much statistical evidence out there.
1: For sure. Yeah, it seems like when we look at the crisis in the church, I'm going to paint with a broad brush here, but I think the consensus is that if we fix one thing, it'll be it. It's not, there's a lot of different layers and levels to this. I think you're absolutely right on the money, Father. Got to start with the family first, in particular.
2: So precisely because there are so many layers. Precisely because there's so many layers, let's start at the most fundamental layers. On the part of the clerical side of the church, the most fundamental layer is the liturgy, the celebration of the holy sacrifice of the Mass. Then parish catechesis, focused especially on young adults. On the part of the laity, the most foundational element is the family itself. Family prayer, family devotions, and above all, the practice of families attending Mass together, and not just on Sundays and holy days of obligation, although, of course, fundamentally those days, but as often as possible in the course of the week, especially during the seasons of Advent and Christmas, Lent and Easter. This really focuses the family's attention on something beyond themselves and beyond, you know, the sports, the extracurricular activities, the work, the shopping, and all of the other necessary things. But foundations have to be laid first.
1: Amen. Amen. Well, we're kind of near the end of the show here. We can finish off with this one. It came in from our friend Blessed Little M. Any advice for her? She asks, how does one become devoted to a particular saint?
2: Well, in the first place, find out as much as you can about the saint. In the second place, begin to imitate the saint's behavior, because that saint is imitating Christ. I think it's, you know, we love to read St. Thérèse of Lisieux, I myself among them. But you might ask yourself, what was St. Thérèse of Lisieux reading? Introduction to the Devout Life and the Imitatio Christi, right? And so I think the more you learn about any particular saint, the more you'll learn how interconnected the life of saintly Christian discipleship really is. How profoundly aware the saints themselves were of other saints, and how you could say they helped each other, whether they lived in the same century or not, to imitate Christ more authentically in their own times. So devotion to any particular saint begins with the imitation of Christ, and then looking to see what the saint did and how they lived their lives and following that example.
1: Thank you so much for joining us today, Father. For those who are listening exclusively live right now, could you leave us with your priestly blessing?
2: Dominus vos benedicat, et ab omni malo defendat, et ad vitam perducat aeternam Pater, Filius, et Spiritus Sanctus. Amen.
1: Amen. Thank you so much for joining us today, this afternoon on Ask a Priest Live. Stay tuned for The Doctor Is In. That's coming up next. And we'll see you next week on Ask a Priest Live. Send in your questions during the weekend to priests@thestationofthecross.com. We'll see you then.

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0: Western New York weather. It's currently 63 degrees under partly cloudy skies. The wind is from the southwest at 17 miles per hour. The forecast for this afternoon, clear and breezy. Temperature 68. Then this evening, some clouds here and there and somewhat breezy with scattered showers. 63 degrees. Overnight, the sky will be clear with some light wind with a temp of 48. That's the weather brought to you by iCatholicMobile.com.
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0: From EWTN News Nightly in Washington, D.C., I'm Veronica Dudo with an EWTN News link. Negotiators for the U.S. and Iran have reached a tentative deal to extend the ceasefire by 60 days and begin new talks on Iran's nuclear program. President Trump says he is meeting with advisors today to make a final determination on the proposal. Romania says a Russian drone hit an apartment building as part of an attack on a nearby Ukrainian port. NATO has condemned Russia for its, quote, reckless behavior. Two people were injured in the crash. Spain is preparing to receive Pope Leo XIV for his fourth apostolic trip, where he will visit Madrid, Barcelona, and the Canary Islands. During his activities from June 6th to the 12th, he will bless the new tower of the Basilica of the Sagrada Familia. I'm Veronica Dudo with EWTN News Nightly. Follow us on social media and join us this evening.
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3: Never get between a female grizzly and one of her young, particularly if he's just told her that he intends to drop out of college to focus on being in a band. Nice to have you here on The Doctor Is In. I'm Dr. Ray Guarendi. This particular variant of The Doctor Is In is Look Back Friday. Idea I came up with, along with my producer man, Andrew Kruchek, many, many, many years ago. He informs me it's been about 12 years now that we've been doing this. Taking previous calls, he edits them. Oftentimes he edits, I think, some of my wisdom. He edits it out because I noticed there's not a whole lot of wisdom in those calls. So obviously, with a lack of wisdom, he must have taken it out. That can be the only explanation. But that said, usually there's some reason that the call is selected for look back status, whether it's I wanted to say more about a particular issue that the person brought up and I couldn't because we were limited for time, or because the person was focused on something that they thought was much more immediately important to them. Sometimes there's a diagnostic question that comes up during the call, and I'd like to talk about that, but that's not really the focus. It's a tangential matter. Sometimes in the call, I'm hearing something that's not being said. See, we psychologists say that. I'm hearing you say, and I can't say it at the time because we're moving in a certain direction that, for the most part, the caller dictates. But there will be times when I say, let's head in this direction and see where it goes because I think it's going to help us get to a better answer. So a lot of reasons why we take these look-back calls, and we will get to, we got some sitting up there now, look back call editor today for these calls. Andrew Kruchek edited them, but Eric Dumont, our normal call screamer, is here producing the program. So we will take care of that. I can't help the way I feel. That is just the way I feel. Do you think the same about a whole lot of things now as you did in your 20s. Now, let's assume that your 20s are receding rapidly in your rearview mirror. Most people would say, oh, no. I think very differently about a whole lot of things in my 20s than I did in my 20s. Which would mean also that you would have strong feelings in your 20s based on those thoughts. The way you looked at things, your perspective, created your feelings. And in your 20s, you probably thought way I look at things, pretty solid. Yeah, yeah, that's my feelings about it. Mm-hmm. Pretty much locked in. You thought that. You probably didn't say, no, I don't really have any feelings about that. No, if something is personal, if it's having to do with religion, the bigger stuff of life, you had strong feelings. And if I would have said, ooh, you think those feelings are just locked in? You probably would have said yes. Because in your 20s, you think you're pretty smart about everything, and how you feel about stuff is the right way to feel. Or at least the way you want to feel. Do you feel that way about a lot of things? Now, if you say no, my perception on things as well as my feelings have changed. How did that happen? You said your feelings were pretty locked in. You can't help how you feel. That they changed. A lot of them changed. In a lot of ways, you may have done an exact reversal. How did that happen? Experience? Lessons learned the hard way? Reassessing? In other words, what happened is that as reality and evidence came in, you gradually altered the way you looked at things. You did. If you're more religious now than you were then, you've changed the way you've looked at this whole faith sphere. Why? Well, you had more input about things. You had more experience, more evidence that the faith is real. But at age 23, you weren't paying any attention to it, and your feelings were pretty strong. Well, I just don't believe I have to go to church. I just don't feel that I need to go there. I can't help the way I feel. Well, your feelings changed. Now, the only difference is, in that case, it took a while for the feelings to change because it took a while for your thinking to change. But if you could speed it up, if you could think differently quicker, your feelings would change quicker. So when somebody says, I can't help the way I feel, I just do not like my aunt, I can't help it. Of course you can help it. If you couldn't help it, you would be totally dominated, dictated, and knocked around by those fickle feelings that come and go. You change your perception. You change your thinking. I don't like the way my aunt is, but, well, given what I know about her life, I can understand a little bit about the way she is. I feel kind of bad for her, actually. She's not a real happy person. Says a lot of ridiculous things. She looks at me like I'm an idiot because I have certain political views or that I have certain religious beliefs. All right. I'm not going to let dislike take over. See, you talked yourself, and to the degree that you talked yourself into believing what you're saying to yourself, then the feelings are going to change. They are going to change. But it is a great piece of personality misleading that says, I can't help the way I feel. Of course you can help the way you feel. That's not so. I feel like I will never forgive him. Do you ever notice when

0: You can't really challenge them. You can't really question them because that's just something that happens. That's just the way it is. No, it isn't. No, it isn't. Your feelings will change if you change the way you look at things. I don't know how to change the way I look at things. Of course you do. You did it when you were 20s. You don't think the way you did in your 20s now, do you? You change your perception. You change the way you looked at things. You changed them on the basis of lessons or evidence or reason. Or somebody gave you a different perspective that you said, "Nah, that makes a little more sense than the way I've been looking at it." You do. You altered it. There was a show, one of my favorite shows of all time, Everybody Loves Raymond. And not because it was named after me. There was a scene in the show where Deborah put together this jewelry. It wasn't really a drawer. It was kind of a jewelry cabinet, little jewelry cabinet to keep your jewelry in and all that kind of fancy stuff for kids. They were having an auction at their Catholic school. And this little thing that she made that she was so proud of brought it up there for bidding. Bidding began. And Raymond, her husband, was orchestrating the bidding. And as she was demonstrating how, in fact, delightful this craft that she made was, it started falling apart. A drawer fell out, the hinges broke, and Ray started cracking jokes about it. They got home, and Deborah said, "I was very embarrassed." And Raymond said, "Well, I didn't mean to embarrass you. We were having some fun, just trying to joke." And she said, "I felt humiliated." And he said, "Your feeling is wrong." And she said, "Don't tell me my feeling is wrong. My feeling is me. That's how I felt." And what he was saying was, you weren't basing your feeling of humiliation on reality. I was not trying to put you down. You interpreted it as I was trying to put you down, but your interpretation was wrong. I was not trying to put you down. We were having fun. I thought we were having fun. I had a similar experience just recently with a friend. I was teasing her about something, and I thought that I wasn't doing anything to upset her, but she got upset. She got really upset. So I apologized. She accepted my apology. But in fact, she didn't say, "Well, maybe in fact I misunderstood your intent, Ray. I realize now you weren't trying to do anything to humiliate me." But what happens is we don't question feelings. They're just there. It's the way I feel. You can't challenge them. Well, personally, we better challenge them a lot because feelings can get you in all kinds of trouble. Well, right now I'm feeling like I better take a break. Gone too long. Dr. Ray.
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0: just taking a look at some of the questions I get asked here. Dr. Ray, are you heavily into books? Well, my wife accused me of this. She said, Ray, you know, given what you do on the radio and how you supposedly try to find some decent response to people regarding matters of the faith, you know, you got to spend more time in books. And I thought, you know, she's got a really good point. This was back, you know, a few years back. So I did, and I started to brag about it. She said, you need to spend more time in books. I said, okay. Was this the last week? I said to her, honey, I took your advice. In 2 days, I finished a 212-page book. In 2 days. And that is a lot of coloring. Oh, yeah, my wrist was very stiff, and I had some of the stains on my fingernails from it. Okay, let me see what I'm looking at here. Let's go to, and 4 minutes. Let's go to Julie. She has an 8-year-old grandson. Apparently, he's been diagnosed with ADHD with some medication potential side effects. We'll find out. 8-year-old grandson, been diagnosed with attention deficit hyperactivity disorder, is on medication. But she's seen a change in him. What's he doing?
1: I see him about maybe 2-3 times a month because they do live out of town. But I've noticed lately that he just walks around like a zombie. When it's dinner time, everybody's eating at the table. He'll just look at the food and just leave the table and just retreat somewhere else. And his mother, my daughter, goes and, you know, tries to comfort him and talk him into eating, you know, a few bites. But he's so very skinny, and he's very, well, he notices that he's so skinny, and he keeps saying that he's too skinny. But I know he's concerned about himself being that thin. But he's doing okay in school. He goes to a Catholic school. But I'm just worried that his medication might be
0: too high. Why isn't mom similarly worried?
1: Well, I guess he was having overactive problems, and I guess he would get into fights with his other three siblings, and she just thinks that, okay, this medication's going to calm him down and everybody will be happier.
0: Well, I can tell you this, Julie, not an unusual side effect of certain stimulant medications is lack of appetite and, believe it or not, some lethargy. So I would go and look up on the internet the medication that he's on, seeing potential side effects. Show that to your daughter and say, maybe we should reconsider. I mean, if you have a good relationship with her, if you don't, she's going to get upset. Maybe.
1: Yeah, well, I've done that. Yeah, I've done that. I've looked at the internet. So, and I even asked her what medication he's on. And she says, well, I'm not going to tell you that because, you know, you'll just look into it further and say what's wrong with it.
0: Doesn't agree. She doesn't agree.
1: She knows.
0: Well, you're stuck, Julie. You're stuck. And you know what saddens me about this? I get a ton of kids in my office who have been diagnosed ADHD. And typically, it's the more difficult kid of the family. But much, much of the time, there are things the parents can do regarding more consistent discipline, more structured discipline, better follow through, et cetera, et cetera, et cetera, that will dampen the problem. You may still have an active kid. You may still have a distractible kid. You may still have an impulsive kid. But you don't necessarily have a behavior problem, kid. ADHD is not a behavior problem, per se. It is a extreme manifestation of certain types of traits or habits or behaviors. And as a result, it makes it more likely there'll be behavior problems if the parents are not handling it well. I see that all the time, all the time. So I get frustrated. Yeah, I get frustrated when kids are thrown on medication because they're a pain in the bucket for the parent or the school.
1: Yep.
0: So, you know, you probably see that in their home. You think like, wait a minute, they're not handling him well. Okay, well, she doesn't want to hear it, and that's a sad thing. But hopefully,
1: none of her kids are disciplined. They're terrible. They run amok, and neither her or her husband will discipline them. And if she thinks giving them a timeout in the bedroom with their EPAD is going to be disciplined for a half hour. I mean, I've even given her your book, and I'm sure she hasn't read it because she just refuses to discipline them.
0: Oh, I see this so much, which is when parents don't do what they need to do, we point to the kid and go, what's wrong with him? My gosh, mm-hmm. He's got to have some letters. That's the problem here. Oh, gosh.
1: Yep.
0: So prevalent. Well, Julie, you tried. You really tried. And I certainly hope that your daughter gets to the point where she says, okay, we need to tell the doctor what's going on here because he's just showing some very sad side effects. Some weeks ago, I did an opening monologue talking about one of the great benefits of confession is that it makes you look at yourself. I don't see kids in my office because therapy with behavior problem kids is pretty ineffective. You got to work with the parents. If the parents are cooperative and follow through and stick with it, generally there is significant improvement in the child's behavior. Unfortunately, what is happening now, and this has been the onslaught of our psychological understanding about so many things, which I think in many respects is over-psychologizing. We do not look at ourselves and say, why is this child acting this way? Is there anything about my parenting, my discipline, my limits, my rules, my follow-through, my emotions, whatever, that is exacerbating the problem? If by nature the kid is more pushy than a sibling, that's who he is. So that means I have to scrutinize my own approach a little more so. If I don't do that, he can be a major behavior problem. Grandma said, for example, he was fighting. Well, ADHD isn't fighting, okay? Behavior problems are fighting. But what happens is, all too often, we look at the child and we say, something is wrong. Something's wrong with him. When in fact, he's undisciplined or he's unsocialized or there's not limits put upon him or there isn't stability in the home. Grandma said, neither one of the parents discipline. Now, the trajectory of this, as it often is that as he gets older, he's just going to become more difficult. There's follow-up research that says that in the short term, medication for ADHD can actually make the situation look better. And this particular kid is, well, according to Grandma anyway, he's so stunted emotionally that he doesn't really have the juice to get in a fight or to be defiant. That's not going to hold. This kid's going to get, he's going to get older, he's going to get bigger, and if there's no discipline, he's just going to get more difficult. And the research says that in the long run, it's hard to get confirmation that long-term placement on medication makes any difference for adult adjustment. Yeah, that's a scary finding, isn't it? You'd think it would. Well, I think that reflects the fact that all too often in situations like Julie's talking about, there's a significant problem with behavior. And if the parents don't change their approach to dealing with the behavior, it's going to get worse. It's just going to get worse. And when it gets worse, the kid gets unhappier, the kid gets more maladjusted, he becomes more under-socialized, more difficulty in peer relations, more problems sticking to schoolwork, and all these things are in a big stew. And by the time he's 20, 22, 24, he's still struggling with life. I see this all the time. I'm sad. I'm sad and saddened by it. Kid, rather than look at you, I'm going to drug you up first thing. Now, I know there's a lot of experts out there that say, Dr. Ray, you're trivializing ADHD. No, I'm not. Yes, there are certain kids who are far more impulsive and distractible than others, and they are at the tail end of the temperamental continuum. Yes, I got that part. My problem is that, in fact, too many kids are being misdiagnosed because of their conduct.
2: The Station of the Cross would like to thank the following businesses for providing meals during our on-air appeal. 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

0: nice to have you here with me. Dr. Ray Grandy, the program variant is Look Back Friday. 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The person today who is taking care of the board and operating is Eric Dumont. All right, let's go to, let's see what we got here. Yeah, I got enough time to do that one. Let's go to Greg in North Carolina. He's convinced that nothing works discipline-wise with his three-year-old. I'm going to answer your question with a question of my own. Don't you hate when shrinks do that? Here's my question. I know the answer to this question. I know exactly what you're going to say, even though I don't know your son. Has he ever on his own walked up to you and said something to the effect of, "Well, Dad, I got a little free time. I'm going to go stand in the corner. I think I need some contemplative prayer." that ever happened?
1: No.
0: So what you're telling me is that at least in priority, the corner is not his favorite place.
1: Yes.
0: Okay. All right. So why do you think it's not working?
1: I guess because when he sits there, he'll cry, but then he'll just stand there and we can leave him there for 5-10 minutes and he just stands there.
0: I love it.
1: Slouches on the wall a little.
0: I love it. Do you realize your kid is not a snowflake? Your kid is basically saying, "That's it? That's all I got to do? Stand here? I can do that. I might as well start singing. That'll drive Dad crazy. I'll start singing. That'd be good." I've had kids do that, you know, Greg. They go to the corner, they start singing.
1: Seems it wasn't having an effect. So we tried some more drastic stuff. Like, one day he didn't pick up, so we took away all of his toys.
0: Mm-hmm.
1: I mean, he doesn't have a ton of toys, but he ended up just not really caring. Playing with dust. Playing with books, playing with lint.
0: Again, your kid is... I love the fact that your kid knows how to make the best of a bad situation. That's the first thing. Do you go to confession?
1: Does that mean we just keep on it and then...
0: Well, how old are you?
1: How old am I? I am 34.
0: Okay, so you're approximately 10 times your kid's age. Do you go into confession and tell the priest, "I really don't have anything to tell you, because I'm 34 years old, and how much time do I need to conquer my sins, you know?" maybe a year or two? That should do it. So, you still saying some of the same sins?
1: Yeah, I can see it now.
0: Uh-huh.
1: It's a matter of consistency.
0: It is, and here's the other thing. Some kids take longer to realize this is a losing proposition. If I do that, I'm going to have my face in this corner for the 234th time. That's enough. All right, I got it now. Plus, he may be 5 years old and have a little more internal self-control. You know, three-year-olds, they don't have a whole lot of self-control. And so when the moment beckons and they misbehave, they ain't exactly thinking, "Oh, I better be careful here. Oh, I'm going to go to the corner if I do this." No, it's something happened. He does it. He refuses to obey. He doesn't pick up his toys. He looks at you like, "You talking to me? I see your lips moving, but I don't hear no sound coming out." And then you put him over there and he goes, "Oh, all right." See, I don't think your kid's strong-willed, Greg. You know why?
1: Because he listens.
0: Yes. He goes to the corner. He stands there. What a dummy. I mean, if he were smarter, he'd throw a fit. He'd start throwing things. He'd do all kinds of stuff to resist. He'd run out. You'd have to chase him, and you can't keep up with him because you're old and he's young, and he can run forever, and you can't. So that's the first
1: thing. Usually when he starts working up in the corner, that's when it goes higher, and that's when we start, sticking him in his bed, and he sits there with no stuffed animals, no pillow.
0: Sounds like a piece of cake to me.
1: On the bed with a blanket.
0: He sounds like a piece of cake to me. Here's the key you got to remember about discipline. Your discipline works the minute you do it. That is, it teaches a lesson. You do A, B's going to happen. I'm going to do B. Now, does that mean that the child will change his conduct? Oh, that's a completely different variable. That depends on the kid. It may take longer for him. And that doesn't sound like your kid's tough at all. I mean, it just doesn't.
1: No, we just wanted to do better. So.
0: Well, yeah, of course you do. But here's the other thing. He's 3 years old. There is no way. If you say, well, that's not working. You can't say that because he's only three. If you've been doing this for the last 11 years and he's 14 years old and you say, we have been totally consistent and everything. And this kid is still resisting everything we're trying to teach, then I'll say, yeah, you got a tough kid there. You got a kid who's going to get bounced around by life. But you don't have that. You only got a three-year-old who's probably, I can go with the flow, Dad. That's one of the harder things I have to ferret out in therapy. Much of the time, a parent comes in convinced they have tried everything. They've done everything with this child and nothing works. The child is still resistant. He's still given a lot of behavior problems. He's still disrespectful. Whatever the list of problems are, they're convinced that indeed they have been consistent. They have done this and nothing has changed. Now, if I assume that that's true, that they have done all these things, and this kid is still acting up, perhaps even worse than he did 5 years ago, I got to ask myself, okay, what is it about this particular child that is impervious to guidance or discipline or conditions or consequences? Unfortunately, or fortunately, depending upon how you look at it, in almost all cases, as I probe, as I ask questions, as I explore with the parents what they have tried and how they've tried it and how consistently they've tried it and whether they can get the child to cooperate with their trying it, I find that they were nowhere near, not even close, as consistent as they thought. Not even close as perseverant as they thought. And the biggest thing is that they confused not liking the behavior, not wanting the behavior, warning about the behavior, verbally trying to stop the behavior as discipline. That's what they said was not working. Now, another big problem in this, oh boy, I'm going to run out of time. All right, I'm going to talk about the other big problem as soon as I get back from the break, because it's a very common explanation as to why you can think I've tried everything, nothing works.
2: 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The retreat consists of conferences on the history and theology of the Liturgy of the Hours, gives you a practical guide to praying with the prayer books, and also introduces you to Gregorian chant, the preferred method of singing the Liturgy of the Hours. 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

0: I talk a little bit more about Greg, who was disconcerted because his three-year-old didn't seem to be all that upset about going to the corner. Sometimes it takes time. I make two points about this. I wanted to convey the final point, which is why parents think they've tried everything when, in fact, things haven't changed. But initially, his little three-year-old goes to the corner. Okay, he's distressed for a moment. But then he realizes, okay, I'm here. I'll just kind of make the best of it. I'll sing myself. I'll tap on the wall. I'll do something to occupy my time until my time is up. I think that's pretty creative of the kid. As long as he's not leaving, I think that's fine. However, my experience is, for example, the first 27 times he goes to the corner, it's, okay, no big deal. I'll do this one standing on my head. Number 28 through 56, it's like, I don't really think I like this all that much anymore. It's just getting to be a drag. And number 57 to infinity, it's, this is bothering me a lot, and I'm going to change my behavior because I don't want to go here. There you go. Just takes repetition. Now, what is it that parents think, we've tried everything, nothing works? What is it that's misleading them? Well, when I ask them, I'll say, if you would tell him go to the corner, please, or if you tell your teenage daughter, I need you to write a handwritten essay of apology, 400 words minimum, what would happen? And if there's significant behavior problems, they will say he won't go. He won't go to the corner, or he'll throw a fit, or he'll come out 26 times, or he'll start screaming and yelling. Or my teenage daughter would just look at me like, yeah, what? I don't think so. What are you talking about? An essay? Come on, man. Whose book you been reading? Can't think of this on your own? Because they can't get discipline acceptance without a brawl, without a fight, without a 27-minute argument. No matter what they try, it's not going to work. Even if they end up getting it to fit, getting it to be accepted by the child, there was still many, many moments of a brawl, of a conflict, of friction. And because of that, that has conveyed the impression of, when it's time for me to be disciplined, I will resist you. And even if in the end I ultimately have to accept my discipline, I got in an awful lot of verbal punches beforehand. And so that will create the impression that we've tried everything, nothing works, because whatever you tried was resisted. And even if it was ultimately accepted, which most of the time it's not, but even if it were to be ultimately accepted, there was too much wrangling and squabbling and arguing and friction that went on before finally mom or dad got mad enough to enforce it. The other problem there is this. If, in fact, it gets this ugly when you have to enforce discipline, you automatically get inconsistent. Why? Because you don't want to go through this every time. So you pick and choose when you're actually going to discipline. When maybe you've hit your limit, or maybe it's particularly ugly, then you discipline. But the rest of the time, you want to avoid this, because if I try to impose a consequence, it's going to get so ugly. I just don't want to go through that. All right. I've dealt enough with that one. Let's see how this is going to work. Okay, I'm going to do this particular question, Eric. And then it's going to take us really somewhat past the soft break. And then I can talk about it after the break. Jennifer from North Carolina. We were talking about this when somebody called in about setting rules and limits. And Jennifer basically made the point that she, in her opinion, now this is in her opinion, she turned out quite fine.
1: And you got an interesting insight here, my dear.
2: I really do. I grew up very, very strange in a very kind of liberal town with liberal parents. Not really liberal. They were actually kind of conservative. But I was never disciplined, not even once. you know, and I remember, like,
1: wait, stop right there.
2: So I was,
1: wait, stop.
2: Yeah.
1: So you're telling me that you didn't have a bedtime? You're telling me that you could...
2: Nope.
1: You could leave whenever you want and come home whenever you wanted? You're telling me there were no limits?
2: Exactly. No limits. If I wanted pizza and ice cream for dinner, that's what I got.
1: Were your parents following a certain philosophy, or were they just lazy?
2: No, well, a little bit lazy, but they were also a little bit hippie-ish. But also, I grew up in Ann Arbor, Michigan, which is, you know, I mean, pot was legal. You know, I used to smoke it with the cops. And, you know, it was a different setting, but everybody trusted everybody. Nobody locked their doors. It was very safe. You know, they thought I was at my neighbor's house, and I was in New York City at a Steppenwolf concert at the Fillmore East, you know. And then my brother had a child, and he kind of raised her the same way. And she's not as much of a free spirit as I am, but she's very well together. She went to the University of New Mexico. She's studying Alzheimer's, and she was never disciplined, not once, not even once. And the same with me, you know. And I never had children to know what kind of a parent I would be.
1: Jennifer, how many years ago was this?
2: I'm 74 in February.
1: So this was...
2: way ahead of everybody else, you know. And I mean, I used to go over to my friend's house, and my friend's parents used to, like, ground me because they know I had no discipline. So they would take it under their spell, but... you know, that's the way I was raised.
1: Are you making a comment? Are you saying that that can be a successful way to raise a kid? Or are you? Oh, that's what you're saying. Okay, so you.
2: Yes, I'm absolutely saying that because of me and because of my niece, who is now 25 and a lovely young woman. I am. She never got spanked. I never got spanked. No discipline whatsoever. None.
1: Here's where I'm going to dispute you. You grew up in a very different time. I think radically different time. You grew up in the 60s. And there was no social media. There's no smartphones. And that, in fact, the culture was probably a little more of one mind in what was good behavior. So, a different two generations ago time. That's one. Two, and I think this suits your niece. There are those kids who by nature and who by temperament do seem to naturally flow well through life. They're not the majority, but they're there. There are kids that come from places that are so turbulent and ugly, and they become beautiful human beings. How do you explain this? Well, part of it is their inborn personality. That's probably the way it was with you and your niece. So where I would dispute you is that yours worked, your parents worked, because they had a special daughter and a particular time and place. You try that now, and the odds are sky high that at age 74, you will have a person who has lived a wretched, miserable life if they live that long. Does that make sense to you?
2: Yeah, it does. It does. And there's always the unique, rare situation, I guess, you know. And my brother, who I grew up with, he's just a doll. He's just the most wonderful person on earth, as far as I'm concerned. None of us were disciplined. We were loved. You know, my parents were weird, I guess. I don't know.
1: You could always...
2: My friends, they got in trouble. My friends would get in trouble. They got pregnant. They were getting grounded. They were having problems. We never had any of those issues.
1: Well, that explains something. If your friends who were, as you say, raised kind of with an Ann Arbor looseness, as you described it, and they got themselves messed up totally, and their parents were finally trying to put some limits on them, I think their discipline was a response to the fact that the kids were messing up their lives, as opposed to they disciplined their kids and therefore their kids rebelled and messed up their lives.
2: Some of them, and I guess I misspoke, because some of them did have very strict parents. You know, they, I mean, like I said, their parents would discipline me. You know, if I was just visiting, you know, they'd ground me, you know, but my parents would never even have thought of doing the same thing.
1: If you were 12 years old and you left the house and you didn't come back till 3 a.m, are you saying your parents would have said, hey, hi, honey, hope you're okay?
2: I swear to God on a Bible that actually happened to me.
1: So they knew you stayed out till 4?
2: Yes. Yes.
1: Okay, Jennifer, I'm going to say something. In the child-rearing world, you are a freak of nature.
3: Well, I'm trained in psychology. I'm trained to be affirming and sensitive and empathic. I want to comment on this after the break.
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7: In the 13th rule of St. Ignatius of Loyola's 14 rules for the discernment of spirits, St. Ignatius gives us clear direction regarding to whom we should speak with to assist us in rejecting the deceits of the enemy and to break the spiritual silence. St. Ignatius teaches, but when one reveals them to one's good confessor or to another spiritual person who knows his deceits and malicious designs, it weighs on him very much, because he perceives that he will not be able to succeed with the malicious undertaking he has begun, since his manifest deceits have been revealed. Ignatius invites us to reveal the deceits of the enemy to one's good confessor, a priest that understands the workings of the enemy, or to another spiritual person who is also familiar with the enemy's deceits. This spiritual accompaniment will make all the difference in the spiritual journey.
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1: But right away, quick, because I don't have a whole lot of time left. To summarize, Jennifer, 72 years of age, said she grew up with absolutely no rules. And I use the word absolutely because, as she described it, it was absolutely. I don't know what her parents' motive was for this. She also said she had a brother. The brother turned out, quote unquote, just fine. She said a lot of her friends having all kinds of struggles in life, and their parents had rules and limits. And I ended, before the break, I ended the call. Jennifer, you're an absolute, in the child-rearing world, you're an absolute freak of nature. Now, there are kids who grow up really well with minimal rules, minimal discipline, and for a lot of reasons. Maybe their environment was relatively shaded, secure, off the beaten cultural path. Maybe they, by temperament, just were not in any way inclined towards resisting or risk-taking or defiance. Any of that just wasn't there. I think the danger here is you can hear somebody like Jennifer talk and you can think, well, you know, okay, maybe it just doesn't make any difference. Just doesn't make any difference. No, you got to go with the numbers. The numbers are overwhelming that the most successful kids growing up, and that means morally and responsibly and culturally stable. Well, okay, maybe not culturally stable according to the present culture. Emotionally stable are raised by parents with lots of love and
3: an authoritative approach, which is setting limits and expectations and enforcing them. Research's overwhelming on that. So if you want to play the odds, that's the way you go. And the research is overwhelming that permissive parenthood, which in many respects is gentle parenting, really results in a lot of bad outcomes. And eventually I think gentle parenting is going to fade away because it just clashes with reality. Jennifer was definitely an aberration, And I immediately asked her age because even back in the 60s and 70s when she was growing up, actually in the 50s and 60s when she was growing up, the culture was radically different in its approach. She said something like, the neighbors would ground me because my parents didn't. Yeah, there was more of a social cohesion regarding what was appropriate behavior and what wasn't. Oh yeah, the 50s and 60s had all kinds of problems too. I'm not painting over that. I'm just simply saying there was more social cohesion, and it was a time in our culture's history where it wasn't as dangerous to the moral development of a child as it is now. In the 60s and 70s, what did you have? Leave It to Beaver on TV? I Love Lucy? Andy Griffith? That's what you had on TV. What do you have on TV now? You had no computers. You had no smartphones. You didn't have video games that were vile. You didn't have any of this stuff. And so as a result, it was a little more likely, or let's say a little less unlikely, that if you were raised poorly, you still could survive it because the culture, the society, thought more in one direction than it does now. So I think Jennifer was, her point was, I turned out okay. But then I say, I don't have to ask the question. If you were in my office, I'd say, okay, define okay. Tell me about your life. What's okay? A lot of people are civilized. They're not virtuous. This is Dr. A. I got to run. Thanks, Eric Dumont, for taking care of business here on this Look Back Friday. I appreciate it so very much. Walk with God. He's got great limits, and his limits work for our well-being.
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12: 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Thank you to everyone who attended the tapings. Your passion enabled us to have an amazing turnout. We hope you enjoy the shows. God bless you. In the name of the Father, and of the Son, and of the Holy Spirit. Amen. Let us pray. O God, you who on this day have taught the hearts of the faithful by the light of the Holy Spirit, grant us by that Holy Spirit himself to know what is right and ever to rejoice in his help. Through Jesus Christ, thy Son, our Lord, who liveth and reigneth with thee in the unity of the same Holy Spirit, God, world without end. Amen. In the name of the Father, and of the Son, and of the Holy Spirit. Amen.
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1: Hello, beloved. 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
1: Hello, beloved family. How are you? I'm so thrilled to be with you. It's been a few days. 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His name is Brian. He lives about an hour and a half from us, and drove out last night, got a new router, and hooked us all up. These are all volunteers. It's just God is pouring his grace upon us. It's so, so wonderful. And I'm so happy to be back with you. Our new format, you are welcome to call in the entire hour, no matter what we're talking about, no matter if I'm in the middle of reading an article. Our producer, Frank, will get your call and tell me you're on the line, and we'll take your call. So don't worry about waiting for the first half hour or anything else. 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And the toll-free number, 1-877-511-5483, or email it mother@thestationofthecross.com. Since we haven't been with you for quite a few days, I think since last Thursday, which makes it almost a week. Oh, that's terrible. I want to remind you of two sponsors for the Station of the Cross. You know the Station of the Cross has their fundraisers during the year, two main ones. And we're on the air because of all of you who pray and who contribute, and it's just wonderful. We need more people. 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And the greatest way to do it without a penny on your part extra is to engage one of these two sponsors. One of them I know and I can vouch for, realestateforlife.org. 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And so all you need to do is selling a home. 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It's pro-life. You're supporting Catholic causes. 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We've gotten a few checks from Real Estate for Life before we even knew who they were, just because people knew of them, sold their home, and donated it to Daughters of Mary, Mother of Israel's Hope. And it was over $1,000 every time. So can you imagine 100 people contacting realestateforlife.org? 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It's so wonderful. It's so wonderful. We're supporting Catholic causes and the kingdom of God on earth. 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It's truly wonderful. I have for us today, I'm not going to continue to read through articles so much unless I find a really outstanding one that I think we should all know. Cardinal Seurat, who I wish could be Pope, he's just so outstanding. And if you haven't read his biography, All God or Nothing, you should. God or Nothing. It's outstanding. We read it in our community. He's a good, holy man. And he delivered, at the request of Pope Leo XIV, a forceful and inspiring homily marking the 400th anniversary of the apparition of Saint Anne, Mother of the Blessed Virgin Mary, at her shrine in Saint Anne d'Auray, Brittany, France. Pope Leo XIV asked Cardinal Robert Seurat to be his special envoy for this historic celebration. And Cardinal Seurat declared that France, and Brittany in particular, has been chosen by God as a sacred land, and he urged the faithful to return to the Eucharistic adoration and to place God first in private and public life. Cardinal Seurat is the former prefect of the Congregation for Divine Worship and the Discipline of the Sacraments, and he condemned what he called barbaric and inhuman laws that promote death, a clear reference to France's ongoing debate over the legalization of euthanasia. Cardinal Seurat warned against a society that distances itself from God, making idols of money and screens, and affirmed instead, what will save the world is man kneeling before God. Drawing on the Church Fathers, Cardinal Seurat called on believers to care for their souls, the inner sanctuaries where God speaks through prayer, silence, and adoration. He offered particular encouragement to couples longing for children and all those enduring suffering, inviting them to turn to Saint Anne as a source of hope and intercession. And we're going to read now the homily translated into English by Cardinal Seurat. Hold on a moment, please. Thank you. He begins this way. Most dear brothers and sisters of Brittany and of France, I respectfully greet the civil authorities present here on the occasion of the 400th anniversary of the apparition of Saint Anne in this place. Pope Leo XIV has sent me to you as his special envoy to this shrine of Saint Anne d'Auray. Through this gesture, the Holy Father wishes to emphasize the importance he accords to your pilgrimage. I therefore bring to all of you, pilgrims of Saint Anne, the greetings and the blessing of our beloved Pope, Leo XIV. The Pope is praying for you on this day Through his envoy, he expresses his fatherly affection for you. And in his name, I extend warm greetings to Bishop Raymond Santin, Bishop of Vannes, who cherishes St. Anne so dearly. I greet the other bishops.

0: man appeared to Ivan Nokolasik and said to him, Ivan Nokolasik, me to Anna, Mom Mari, which means I am Anne, mother of Mary. In Britain, that's what that means. I am Anne, mother of Mary, in the Breton, B-R-E-T-O-N dialect. Yvonne, fearing nothing, I am Anne, mother of Mary. Tell your rector, your priest, that on the land called Boceno, meaning this very place where we now stand, a chapel was once built in my name. It was the first in the entire region. For 924 years and 6 months, it has lain in ruins. I desire that it be rebuilt as soon as possible, and that you care for it, because God wills that I be honored there. God wills that you come here in procession, end quote, from our Blessed Mother. Can you imagine, dear family, the Blessed Mother appearing to you, any one of us, and saying, this city, this shrine is in ruins, and I entrust it to you to have it rebuilt. What an honor. How great. There's the music for our first break, beloved. We'll be right back after the break for your calls, your emails, and to continue this homily of Cardinal Seurat.
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4: We Catholics have been given an incredible gift, the papacy, established by Christ himself while he walked on this earth. 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No Pope, no unity. It's that simple. Christ came to redeem us from sin, but only if we believe and obey him. That obedience is not abstract. It is concrete. It means following Peter.
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0: Welcome back, beloved, to Mother Miriam Live. We're right in the middle of, fairly at the beginning of Cardinal Robert Seurat's homily to those in Brittany, France, on the 400th anniversary of St. Anne's appearance to them, St. Anne, the mother of our Blessed Mother. And it's in Brittany, a sacred land chosen by God 400 years ago. And again, Cardinal Seurat was sent as Pope Leo's emissary. And he says, just before the break, we read the beginning of his address. Cardinal Seurat says to all those pilgrims in Brittany, dear brothers and sisters, St. Anne said to Ivan Nolastic, God wills this place. God chose this land, Brittany, to make of it a holy place. God willed that a portion of your land, a portion of your country, which is France, should be a

sacred place, a place set apart. God willed that your ancestors not cultivate this place, not make use of it for livestock or agriculture. He chose this place to be honored there. And you might remember, beloved, or know, that France is the church's eldest daughter. It's where Mary and Martha and Lazarus went first to spread the gospel. Cardinal Seurat continues, here lies a great mystery, one that must be pondered. There were indeed many other churches available, many other possible places, but he chose this one. Why? First, to remind us that God comes first, that the glory of God precedes us and does not belong to us. God created us by an act of gratuitous love. All of creation is the work of his hands, the free gift of his love. Keep in mind, dear beloved, that while Cardinal Seurat is addressing the 400th anniversary of our Blessed Mother's appearance in France, what he's saying applies to all of us and every single church that he willed to be built in this country and in your city. Cardinal Seurat says, we have not merited his love. He loved us first. We owe him everything, for it is from him that we receive life, movement, and being. For us, who are his creatures and his children, to honor God and give him glory is to act in justice. Rendering glory to God is not an optional choice. It is a duty, a necessity. It is most important that we recover this awareness, especially in your societies, which tend to consider God as dead, useless, and irrelevant. Too often, Cardinal Seurat says, in the West, religion is presented as an activity in the service of human well-being. Religion is equated with humanitarian efforts, acts of charity, the welcoming of migrants and the homeless, the promotion of universal fraternity and peace in the world. Spirituality is viewed as a form of personal development meant to offer some comfort to modern man absorbed in his usual political and economic pursuits. Even if these matters are important, the vision of religion is false. Religion is not a matter of food or humanitarian action. In the desert, this was the first temptation that Jesus rejected. To redeem humanity, one must overcome the misery of hunger and poverty. This is what the devil proposed to the Lord. But Jesus replied that this is not the path of redemption. Not the path of redemption. He shows us that even if all people had enough to eat, even if prosperity extended to all, humanity would not be redeemed. We see clearly how, in lands of comfort, wealth, and abundance, man destroys himself, self-destructs, because he forgets God and thinks only of his riches and earthly well-being. What saves the world is the bread of God. Man must be nourished with the bread of God, and the bread of God is Christ himself. What will save the world is man kneeling before God to adore and serve him. God is not at our service. It is we who are at his service. We were created to praise and adore God. It is in the adoration of God that we discover our true dignity, the ultimate reason for our existence. It is on his knees before God that man discovers his true greatness and nobility. And if we do not adore God, we will end by adoring ourselves. God has chosen this place to be adored. God has chosen France, as Cardinal Seurat was in Brittany, France. God has chosen France to be, as it were, a holy land, a land set apart for him. Do not profane France with your barbaric and inhuman laws that promote death when God wills life. Do not profane France, for it is holy ground, a land reserved for God. Brittany is sacred ground and must remain sacred ground, a land set apart for God. God must have the first place there. And for our first task, our first task is to adore and glorify God. It is the highest expression of our gratitude to him
and the most beautiful response our life can offer to the extraordinary love he bears us. To adore God, one must set one's self apart in silence. Come here in the silence of the heart to listen to God. This is what it means to enter into a sacred disposition. There are sacred places, places set apart for God, chosen by God. These places must not be profaned by any activity other than prayer, silence, and the liturgy. Our churches are not theaters, nor concert halls, nor venues for cultural or recreational events. The church is the house of God. It is reserved for him alone. We enter it with reverence and veneration, properly clothed, because we tremble before the greatness of God. We do not tremble out of fear, but out of reverence, out of awe, and out of wonder. I wish once again to thank the Breton men and women who know how to wear the most beautiful traditional garments to give glory to divine majesty. This is not a matter of folklore. The outward effort you make to dress yourselves is but the sign of the inward effort by which you present yourselves before God with a pure soul, cleansed by the sacrament, adorned by prayer and the spirit of adoration. Sacred places do not belong to us, they belong to God. The purpose of the liturgy is the glory of God and the sanctification of the faithful. And sacred music is a privileged means to foster the active and fully conscious participation of the faithful in the sacred celebration of the Christian mysteries. Excuse me. During the apparitions, Saint Anne asked Ivan Nikolasic that the ancient church he rebuilt and cared for, that the ancient church be rebuilt and cared for. It is difficult. It is costly. It is demanding. And yet it is the image of what God desires today. God still wants us to rebuild his house. God says to each one of us today, I have chosen your soul. I have chosen your heart as sacred ground to be adored there. Your baptized soul is a sacred place. Do not profane it by giving it over to disordered passions and to the spirit of the world. Do not profane it by stealing from God the first place. If the church of your soul lies in ruins, then listen to God's call. It is time to rebuild it, and to rebuild it upon the rock, the solid foundation upon which we must build our life and our hope. Yes, it is time to rebuild the church of your soul. It is time for you to go to confession. Confess the sins you have committed in word or in deed, by night or by day. Confess now, in this favorable time, and on the day of salvation, receive the heavenly treasure. Above all, watch over your soul, says Saint Cyril of Jerusalem. It is time to care for it, by setting aside each day a real time of deep and silent prayer. It is time to cast out the idols of money, of screens, of easy and vulgar seduction. God wants your heart. God wants your soul, just as he wanted this land of Brittany. Your soul is a sacred place. Take care of it. It is only there, in the sacred sanctuary of your soul, that God can speak to you, console you, and draw you back to himself through a radical conversion. It is only within this inner sanctuary that you can hear his call to holiness, to be an adorer. Be holy, for I, the Lord your God, am holy. It is in this inner and sacred place that you, young man, may hear his call to the priesthood or religious life, and you, young woman, may hear his call to consecrate yourself to him in religious life, offering your body, your heart, and all your capacity to love. If you profane this inner place of your soul by a life dominated by sin and worldly distractions, you risk missing your life. You risk never truly becoming yourself.
My beloved brothers and sisters, let us not steal from God, the sacred sanctuary of our soul. God created it. God redeemed it. Let us not profane our body. Our body is the temple of God, and the Spirit of God dwells within us. Let us not destroy this temple, for the temple of God is sacred, and that temple is us. God entrusted it to us so that we might care for it and adore him in silence. God wills it. God wills you. Dear brothers and sisters, God chose this place, the land of Brittany, with a special purpose. He wished to be honored here through the veneration of Saint Anne. There is no other place in the world where Saint Anne has appeared. What a privilege, what a grace, what a mystery. Saint Anne bears here a particular message. She, who with Joachim had no child because of their advanced age, her heart must have been full of sorrow and anxiety. What suffering for the heart of a woman who longs to become a mother, yet sees her waiting prolonged. How often Saint Anne must have wondered, is it my faith? Why such a trial? Surely among you are men and women who suffer from childlessness. Surely among you are parents whose hearts, like St. Anne's, are overwhelmed by suffering, anguish, and worry for sick children, for those who have abandoned the faith and seem to drift away from God, for their families, or for their homeland, which seems threatened. There's our third break, our half-hour break, beloved. We're going to continue with this article. We're almost at the end of Cardinal Seurat. It should be pasted up worldwide on every billboard. It is so magnificent. How I wish our popes would write such an article. We'll be right back after the break. You're welcome to call in with anything on your heart. The heart of the matter is your heart, not our subject. And the toll-free number, 1-877-511-5483, or email at mother@thestationofthecross.com, and we'll be right back.

0: Station of the Cross Catholic Media Network presents Saints and Seasons. On May 29th, we celebrate the feast of St. Mary Magdalene of Pazzi, Virgin. Caterina Lucrezia de Pazzi was born to a noble Italian family in Florence in the year of our Lord 1566. She was deeply pious from an early age, regularly giving her food to the poor, practicing basic mortifications, and instructing other children in the faith. After making her first communion, she privately consecrated her virginity to God. Though her parents wished her to marry and several times tested her vocation, eventually they gave their blessing for Caterina to enter the Carmelites, which she did at the age of 15, taking the name Mary Magdalene. Sister Mary Magdalene continued her mortifications, often to extreme degrees thanks to her particular graces, which also included prophecy and the reading of hearts. At times, her own heart literally burned with charity, requiring her to splash cold water upon her chest. She experienced frequent ecstasies, contrasted by periods of great spiritual dryness or temptations. After a prolonged final illness, she died at just 41 years of age in the year of our Lord 1607. Her body was found to be incorrupt, and many miracles have taken place at her shrine. Sister Mary Magdalene is also celebrated on May 25th. Also honored on this day are Saints Conan the Elder and Younger, Saint Bona of Pisa, patroness of couriers and flight attendants, and many other martyrs, confessors, and holy virgins. For more about the saints and seasons of the Catholic Church, visit thestationofthecross.com/saints-and-seasons.
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5: 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We are almost at the end of a magnificent homily that Cardinal Robert Serra gave as Pope Leo's emissary to Brittany, France, on the 400th anniversary of the apparition of Saint Anne there, the only of apparition of Saint Anne in the world in history. And we continue that our trials, Cardinal Serra says, our trials and suffering, sometimes comparing us to Saint Anne, our trials and sufferings, because she had many, sometimes plunge us into a state of profound bewilderment. Why the death of a child? Why the suffering of the innocent? Why war? Why betrayal? Why, Lord? We sometimes feel abandoned by him. Apparently, God is no longer present. For Europe, God is dead. Should we rebel? Should we believe that God has become indifferent to us? Should we abandon religious practice because he does not hear our prayers? Should we cease praying and attending Sunday Mass? Let us look to Saint Anne and listen to her voice. Hang on just a moment here. Okay. What does Saint Anne do? Does she rebel against God? Does she turn away from him? No, she remains in adoration. God is greater than our misunderstandings, greater than our doubts. God is greater than our hearts. In the face of evil, we have no ready-made answers. We have no human answers. Faced with evil, we have but one response, adoration. Our only response to the mystery of evil is silent adoration. Yes, evil is incomprehensible, but by faith, we know that trusting adoration in God is stronger than the absurdity of evil. Saint Anne came to Brittany to tell the Britons and all of France, and through them to the men of all countries and places, that adoration is the sole remedy for despair. Faith in God and adoration of God are the only remedies capable of granting men a firm and lasting peace. To all of you who suffer, Cardinal Seurat says, I speak to you. Look to St. Anne. To all of you who despair for your children, your parents, your homeland, look to St. Anne. Like her, let us persevere in adoration. The adoration of God will never disappoint us. The patient and silent adoration of St. Anne made possible the birth of Mary, the mother of the Savior, the most beautiful, the purest, the holiest of all creatures. To all of you whose hearts bear suffering and sorrow, your adoration will bear fruit in hope. Persevering and relentless adoration tears through darkness and brings the light of hope. Even when all seems dark, we can always say with our beloved Pope Leo XIV, evil will not triumph. Evil will not prevail. God, our God, is infinitely good, infinitely beautiful, infinitely great. Today with St. Anne, in this place, blessed and chosen by God, may this cry of love rise up in each of our hearts. Come, let us adore the Lord. Come, let us adore him. Let us bow down before him. Let us kneel before the Eternal, our Creator, for he is our God. Amen. I tell you, this is just so, so magnificent. It's written by the man who I wish had been Pope. I don't know how old he is now, probably in his 80s. He may not be able to be Pope by his age, but that he would have made probably the most beautiful, holy, an Orthodox Pope we've had in many, many years. Look this up online, beloved. We are just about done with our full newsletter that's going to be quite large, 50 pages. It's titled, What if the world could be, I forget the title, but it's what if things were as they could or should be in the world. And we speak about the family as it should be, society as it should be, the liturgy as it should be. And I'm going to add this because this is us as we should be. This is absolutely magnificent. So now we are going to go to your calls and your emails. And again, anything on your heart, beloved, at all, don't be shy to call in with anything at all on your heart or to write in. We have email from Stephen, who says, I've started reading through the Old Testament, and it brings up a lot of curious questions in my mind. When the Israelites grew impatient with how long Moses was away at Mount Sinai and prevailed upon Aaron to make them a new object of worship, they went with a golden calf. I was wondering why a calf. What symbolic importance would that particular animal have for the Israelites? The Jewish people had no history of having a special affinity for bovines, and I don't believe the Egyptians revered calves like they did some other animals, such as cats and snakes. So even during their 400 years of slavery, the Israelites would not have picked that up from the Egyptians. Any ideas? I do. In fact, I looked it up, Stephen, and in the book of Leviticus, where God gave the law and the sacrificial law, there is a verse, Leviticus 9, verses 1 and 2. On the eighth day, Moses called Aaron and his sons and the elders of Israel. Now, this is prior to the golden calf, which was in Exodus 32. It's a different book, and it has to do with the sacrificial law. On the eighth day, Moses called Aaron and his sons and the elders of Israel, and he said to Aaron, take a bull calf, that's a cow, a bull calf for a sin offering, and a ram for a burnt offering, both without blemish, and offer them before the Lord. In fact, calves, baby cows, appeared, as it said, dozens of times in Scripture. But there's also two biblical examples of calves made of gold. One is the one that you mentioned, the foot of Mount Sinai, with the Israelites, where Aaron shamefully asked them to fashion a golden calf. And the other is found in Israel under King Jeroboam, who succeeded, separated from the southern kingdom of Judah in 928 B.C., following the death of King Solomon, in an effort to dissuade his own subjects from making pilgrimages south to Jerusalem. They didn't want to go south to worship, so the king took counsel and made two calves of gold. He said to the people, "You've gone up to Jerusalem long enough. Here are your gods, O Israel, brought up to you out of the land of Egypt." And he set one in Bethel and the other in Bethel and the other in Dan. It's quite shameful. And so Aaron and Jeroboam, both of them, erected golden statues of calves. And I'm reading a quite a long article which says that in Egypt, contrary to your knowledge and mine, dear one, it was common to worship a calf idol known as Apis, A-P-I-S. So it was fairly common in Egypt, and the Israelites did see that. In some cases, a king was depicted sitting upon a calf as a way of emphasizing his divinity. Our Lord emphasized his divinity by sitting upon a royal animal, which was a donkey in his day. Aaron's purpose in creating a golden calf, it was suggested, was not to create an idol of God, but a platform upon which the invisible God might sit. We don't know all this, and some of it's speculation. The bull, Apis, A-P-I-S, in Egypt was a living manifestation of the so-called creator god Ptah, P-T-A-H, and it was closely related for the rituals of the king. The word for calf, this article also illustrates, and it's from the Israel Institute of Biblical Studies. In Hebrew, it's egel, E-G-E-L, egel. It comes from the Hebrew root, which means to roll, circular, or round. Presumably, the calf is known as a rounder because his grazing caused him to walk in circles. The word for a grazing path is magel, which literally means a circuit. It goes on. It's from the Israeli Institute of Biblical Studies to show the meaning of calves for the Israelites, and they did get it from false worship in Egypt, unfortunately. And shame on Aaron, shame on the Israelites for that. Robert writes, "Quite often I see artwork that portrays Jesus either sitting or standing and extending the first two fingers of his right hand, kind of like the Cub Scout salute." Is that right? "I've seen crucifixes and other depictions of the crucifixion where the artist has similarly rendered Jesus with those same two fingers extended. Can you tell me what it's supposed to symbolize?" Well, I did look that up as well. I have all these answers in my own knowledge, but the emphasis is that not the two fingers, but they do have great meaning, but the last two fingers and the thumb come together like so. And when they do, the first two fingers are up like that. The last two fingers and the thumb come together to symbolize the Trinity, and the first two, the two natures of Christ. So there's the Trinity, Father, Son, and Holy Spirit, and then both the human and divine natures of Christ. Two natures in one man, the God-man. Okay, let me see what else. YouTube, from Stephen Davies. I recently saw your video on the passing of John MacArthur. I'm a Protestant Christian, but I cannot understand how people convert to the Catholic Church. Well, let me just interrupt your email here. Dear Stephen, by saying I was an evangelical Protestant for 18 years, 16 under John MacArthur, who commissioned me to go and head women's ministries of another evangelical church. I was taught the Catholic Church was the whore of Babylon, Satan's system, and I could not understand a single Protestant converting to the Catholic Church, so I understand your email. He goes on, the Catholic Church has been very active in education and pushing its own version of history. Well, if you go back, Cardinal John Henry Newman, who was a convert from Anglicanism and called Anglicanism the Medea Vitae, the Medea Media, the middle, I have hiccups now, the middle way between Protestantism and Catholicism, but it's really Protestantism. And he converted to Catholicism as well in the mid-1800s. And his famous statement is, to dig deep into history is to cease to be Protestant. So when you say the Catholic Church has been very active in education and purchasing its own version of history, you're 100% right. Its version of history is God's version of history. I'm sorry. There's our last break. Dear Stephen, I'll continue with your email as soon as we come back from the break. And there's still 10 minutes if anyone wishes to call in at toll-free 1-877-511-5483 or email at mother@thestationofthecross.com. I'll try to get rid of my hiccups. We'll be right back.

0: Buffalo Women's Magnificat Breakfast is Saturday, June 13th at Joseph's Country Manor in Depew. Join us to hear guest speaker Jody Tosto, who experienced a profound personal healing that led her to begin a passionate study of God's Word and a home Bible study, which blossomed into three Bible studies at two different churches. It will be a blessed morning as Jody, who is a lifelong Catholic and member of St. Christopher Parish for 53 years, shares how the Lord taught her to move from fear to faith through His Holy Word. 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
2: Welcome back, beloved, to Mother Miriam Live. I'm thrilled to be here. We had several days of equipment failure, and I'm just so happy that we can be back with you. We started an email from Stephen Davis just before the break. I'm going to begin at the beginning again. He said, I recently saw your video on the passing of Pastor John MacArthur. I'm a Protestant Christian, but I cannot understand how people convert to the Catholic Church. The Catholic Church has been very active in education and pushing its own version of history, but only a little investigation reveals a darker truth. Modern Protestant churches have also lost their way and in many ways have departed from Christ. This has opened the door of doubt for many. What must the church do to get back to the scriptures in obedience to Jesus Christ, our Lord? Well, dear Stephen, what the church must do, the church of Christ, our Lord established, is the one holy Catholic and apostolic church. Not Catholic as a general meaning universal, but the church Christ established, a city set on a hill, the church against which the gates of hell will not stand, will not win. The gates of hell will not stand. And so Protestant denominations, as you probably know, Stephen, have multiplied. There's almost a new church every day. They keep splitting. So 50,000 Protestant denominations, not churches, denominations, against one Catholic church that has stood for 2,000 years with the likes of us in it and priest scandals and everything else going on. The Catholic Church would never have stayed if it was man-made. It was founded by Christ. He promised to lead us into all truth till the end of time, and again, against which the gates of hell will not prevail. And that is what has happened to this day with all the priest scandal, with all the heretical teaching, even from the hierarchy, priests and bishops and even popes. The church stands. Not one single doctrine that has been declared infallible and binding on the faithful has ever been changed or altered, has ever been changed. What popes teach, what bishops teach, priests teach, is heresy if it's not in accord with the 2,000-year teaching of the Catholic Church. The Catholic Church, said Martin Luther after he split from the Catholic Church, we wouldn't have the Bible if the Catholic Church didn't give it to us. It's the Catholic Church that wrote the Bible. It's the Catholic Church, through the councils of Carthage and Hippo in the 4th and 5th centuries, that gave us the canon of Scripture. That was bishops and popes. We have the Bible because of the Catholic Church. With Martin Luther, 1,500 years later, he single-handedly removed 7-plus books from the Old Testament, single-handedly, and he removed some from the New Testament, including what he called the Epistle of Straw, James, and if it wasn't for his own followers, he wouldn't have put them back. In Luther's own day, people split from him, because he taught you have the resident Holy Spirit in you to interpret the Scripture. Well, his own students started interpreting it different than him. And he said, you can't do that. And they said, but you taught us that. Does the Holy Spirit only live in you, Martin Luther? And so from that time, then followed Zwingli and who am I thinking of? Calvin and Zwingli and Knox and Wesley, all of them. And we have today 50,000 Protestant denominations. And when you say, Stephen, modern Protestant churches have also lost the way and departed from Christ, everyone since the 16th century from Martin Luther has lost their way, every single soul in every single church, and everyone who separated from Rome has gone astray. And it just keeps spiraling into more and more error and heresy. You say, what must the church do to get back to the Scriptures in obedience to Jesus Christ our Lord? The church wrote the Scriptures. The Holy Spirit wrote the church, wrote the Scriptures through the apostles. Nothing by man, but by the Holy Spirit spoke from God. And read Peter. It's not of man's interpretation. And the church gave, the Catholic Church, before there was any Protestant denomination, gave the world the Scriptures, and it is not for anyone to interpret them. If you want to know what we must do to get back to the Scriptures in obedience to Christ our Lord, to obey the Scriptures, number one, you have to have the complete Scriptures, which our Lord had in the translation of the Septuagint into Greek, the entire Old Testament, the entire Bible. Number one, you need that. And you go purchase any Catholic Bible and you'll have it. Secondly, if you get modern interpretations, you're going to be off. Modern paraphrases, you're going to be off. But even if you decide to interpret the Scripture for yourself, you're going to fail. The apostles had disciples, and they taught them what was meant by what was said and what was written, because everything's written in context. And the people who knew what they meant by what they said are those who wrote it, and they wrote it in context. And they discipled the church fathers. Polycarp, for example, was discipled by the evangelist St. John. If you want to know what the Scriptures mean by what they say, read the church, the early church, not the church fathers of Protestantism, going back 500 years to Luther and the like. Go back 2,000 years. Go to the church fathers. There's sets. Go online. Go to Catholic.com and look under the description, church fathers, and you'll get the books. There's a 3-volume set that's absolutely fantastic. It's the early church fathers, and I can't think of any title or author beyond that. But there's no author. There's no human author. It's simply the writings of the disciples of the apostles, what they wrote, all their quotes, St. Ignatius, Jerome, Chrysostom, St. Cyril, all of the church fathers for the first 200-300 years, all of them. And you will see what the church believed. You will see how they practiced. You will see the Mass. You will see the Holy Eucharist. And you will see why Cardinal John Henry Newman, when he converted in the 1800s said, to dig deep into history is to cease to be Protestant. Stephen, my dear brother, I would urge you and beg you to do that. Okay. We have an email from Anna, but we're going to have closing music soon. Let me just see if I can read this quickly. I probably have to finish it tomorrow. She says, I have a doubt. Could you please help us? Within the context of sacramental marriage in the Catholic Church, if a couple, after generously welcoming two children, consciously and deliberately decides not only to avoid further procreation, but also not to allow for any possible spacing of births in accordance with the teachings of the Church, are they still permitted to engage in marital intimacy in a manner pleasing to God? May they use natural methods of fertility regulation, limiting relations strictly to infertile periods, even though their intention is not merely to space birth, but to exclude any further openness to life altogether? Or, in this case, are they morally bound to abstain completely, living in continence, and praying for the grace of perfect chastity? None of those. If a couple, natural family planning, rather natural, what's called natural family planning, measuring the cycle of a woman's body so that you abstain from marital relations during the woman's fertile time, is absolutely allowed only in cases of financial difficulty, emotional difficulty, real trauma. If you need to abstain, you can use natural, so-called family planning. There's the end of our program. I'll continue with this one tomorrow. God bless you.
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O Christ, our daily task is done.

have pledged. Bestow your help on all our work, and give us rest when work is done. By wages that you grant us now, endow us for our future gain. O Christ, to you most loving King, and to the Father glory be, one with the Spirit Paraclete, from age to age forevermore. Amen.

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The law of the Spirit of life in Christ Jesus, has freed you from the law of sin and death. Christ died for our sins to make of us an offering to God. Christ died for our sins to make of us an offering to God. He died to this world of sin and rose in the power of the Spirit.

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1: In the name of the Father, and of the Son, and of the Holy Spirit.
2: Amen.
1: Our Father, who art in heaven, hallowed be thy name. Thy kingdom come, thy will be done, on earth as it is in heaven.
2: Give us this day our daily bread, and forgive us our trespasses, as we forgive those who trespass against us. And lead us not into temptation, but deliver us from evil. Amen.
1: Hail Mary, full of grace, the Lord is with thee. Blessed art thou among women, and blessed is the fruit of thy womb, Jesus.
2: Holy Mary, Mother of God, pray for us sinners now and at the hour of our death. Amen.
1: I believe in God, the Father Almighty, creator of heaven and earth, and in Jesus Christ, his only Son, our Lord, who was conceived by the Holy Spirit, born of the Virgin Mary, suffered under Pontius Pilate, was crucified, died, and was buried. He descended into hell. The third day he arose again from the dead. He ascended into heaven and is seated at the right hand of God the Father Almighty. From there he shall come to judge the living and the dead.
2: I believe in the Holy Spirit, the Holy Catholic Church, the communion of saints, the forgiveness of sins, the resurrection of the body, and life everlasting. Amen.
1: Eternal Father, I offer you the body and blood, soul and divinity of your dearly beloved Son, our Lord Jesus Christ,
2: in atonement for our sins and those of the whole world.
1: For the sake of his sorrowful passion,
2: have mercy on us and on the whole world.
1: For the sake of his sorrowful passion,
2: have mercy on us and on the whole world.
1: For the sake of his sorrowful passion,
2: have mercy on us and on the whole world.
1: For the sake of his sorrowful passion,
2: have mercy on us and on the whole world.
1: For the sake of his sorrowful passion,
2: have mercy on us and on the whole world.

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1: Have mercy on us and on the whole world.
0: For the sake of his sorrowful passion.
1: Have mercy on us and on the whole world.
0: For the sake of his sorrowful passion.
1: Have mercy on us and on the whole world.
0: For the sake of his sorrowful passion.
1: Have mercy on us and on the whole world.
0: For the sake of his sorrowful passion.
1: Have mercy on us and on the whole world.
0: Eternal Father, I offer you the body and blood, soul and divinity of your dearly beloved Son, our Lord Jesus Christ.
1: In atonement for our sins and those of the whole world.
0: For the sake of his sorrowful passion.
1: Have mercy on us and on the whole world.
0: For the sake of his sorrowful passion.
1: Have mercy on us and on the whole world.
0: For the sake of his sorrowful passion.
1: Have mercy on us and on the whole world.
0: For the sake of his sorrowful passion.
1: Have mercy on us and on the whole world.
0: For the sake of his sorrowful passion.
1: Have mercy on us and on the whole world.
0: For the sake of his sorrowful passion.
1: Have mercy on us and on the whole world.
0: For the sake of his sorrowful passion.
1: Have mercy on us and on the whole world.
0: For the sake of his sorrowful passion.
1: Have mercy on us and on the whole world.
0: For the sake of his sorrowful passion.
1: Have mercy on us and on the whole world.
0: For the sake of his sorrowful passion.
1: Have mercy on us and on the whole world.
0: Eternal Father, I offer you the body and blood, soul and divinity of your dearly beloved Son, our Lord Jesus Christ.
1: In atonement for our sins and those of the whole world.
0: For the sake of his sorrowful passion.
1: Have mercy on us and on the whole world.
0: For the sake of his sorrowful passion.
1: Have mercy on us and on the whole world.
0: For the sake of his sorrowful passion.
1: Have mercy on us and on the whole world.
0: For the sake of his sorrowful passion.
1: Have mercy on us and on the whole world.
0: For the sake of his sorrowful passion.
1: Have mercy on us and on the whole world.
0: For the sake of his sorrowful passion.
1: Have mercy on us and on the whole world.
0: For the sake of his sorrowful passion.
1: Have mercy on us and on the whole world.
0: For the sake of his sorrowful passion.
1: Have mercy on us and on the whole world.
0: For the sake of his sorrowful passion.
1: Have mercy on us and on the whole world.
0: For the sake of his sorrowful passion.
1: Have mercy on us and on the whole world.
0: Eternal Father, I offer you the body and blood, soul and divinity of your dearly beloved Son, our Lord Jesus Christ.
1: In atonement for our sins and those of the whole world.
0: For the sake of his sorrowful passion.
1: Have mercy on us and on the whole world.
0: For the sake of his sorrowful passion.
1: Have mercy on us and on the whole world.
0: For the sake of his sorrowful passion.
1: Have mercy on us and on the whole world.
0: For the sake of his sorrowful passion.
1: Have mercy on us and on the whole world.
0: For the sake of his sorrowful passion.
1: Have mercy on us and on the whole world.
0: For the sake of his sorrowful passion.
1: Have mercy on us and on the whole world.
0: For the sake of his sorrowful passion.
1: Have mercy on us and on the whole world.
0: For the sake of his sorrowful passion.
1: Have mercy on us and on the whole world.
0: For the sake of his sorrowful passion.
1: Have mercy on us and on the whole world.
0: For the sake of his sorrowful passion.
1: Have mercy on us and on the whole world.
0: Eternal Father, I offer you the body and blood, soul and divinity of your dearly beloved Son, our Lord Jesus Christ.
1: In atonement for our sins and those of the whole world.
0: For the sake of his sorrowful passion.
1: Have mercy on us and on the whole world.
0: For the sake of his sorrowful passion.
1: Have mercy on us and on the whole world.
0: For the sake of his sorrowful passion.
1: Have mercy on us and on the whole world.
0: For the sake of his sorrowful passion.
1: Have mercy on us and on the whole world.
0: For the sake of his sorrowful passion.
1: Have mercy on us and on the whole world.
0: For the sake of his sorrowful passion.
1: Have mercy on us and on the whole world.
0: For the sake of his sorrowful passion.
1: Have mercy on us and on the whole world.
0: For the sake of his sorrowful passion.
1: Have mercy on us and on the whole world.
0: For the sake of his sorrowful passion,
1: have mercy on us and on the whole world.
0: For the sake of his sorrowful passion,
1: have mercy on us and on the whole world.
0: Holy God, Holy Mighty One, Holy Immortal One,
1: have mercy on us and on the whole world.
0: Holy God, Holy Mighty One, Holy Immortal One,
1: have mercy on us and on the whole world.
0: Holy God, Holy Mighty One, Holy Immortal One,
1: have mercy on us and on the whole world.
0: In the name of the Father, and of the Son, and of the Holy Spirit.
1: Amen.
2: This is Father Jacek Mazur. Please join me in praying the Most Holy Rosary of the Blessed Virgin Mary. In the name of the Father, and of the Son, and of the Holy Spirit. Amen. I believe in God, the Father Almighty, Creator of heaven and earth, and in Jesus Christ, His only Son, our Lord, who was conceived by the Holy Spirit, born of the Virgin Mary, suffered under Pontius Pilate, was crucified, died, and was buried. He descended into hell. On the third day He rose again from the dead. He ascended into heaven and is seated at the right hand of God the Father Almighty. From there He will come to judge the living and the dead.
3: I believe in the Holy Spirit, the Holy Catholic Church, the communion of saints, the forgiveness of sins, the resurrection of the body, and life everlasting. Amen.
2: Our Father, who art in heaven, hallowed be Thy name. Thy kingdom come, Thy will be done, on earth as it is in heaven.
3: Give us this day our daily bread, and forgive us our trespasses, as we forgive those who trespass against us. And lead us not into temptation, but deliver us from evil. Amen.
2: For an increase in faith, hope, and charity. Hail Mary, full of grace, the Lord is with thee. Blessed art thou among women, and blessed is the fruit of thy womb, Jesus.
3: Holy Mary, Mother of God, pray for us sinners, now and at the hour of our death. Amen.
2: Hail Mary, full of grace, the Lord is with thee. Blessed art thou among women, and blessed is the fruit of thy womb, Jesus.
3: Holy Mary, Mother of God, pray for us sinners, now and at the hour of our death. Amen.
2: Hail Mary, full of grace, the Lord is with thee. Blessed art thou among women, and blessed is the fruit of thy womb, Jesus.
3: Holy Mary, Mother of God, pray for us sinners, now and at the hour of our death. Amen.
2: Glory be to the Father, and to the Son, and to the Holy Spirit.
3: As it was in the beginning, is now, and ever shall be, world without end. Amen.
2: O my Jesus, forgive us our sins, save us from the fires of hell. Lead all souls to heaven, especially those most in need of thy mercy. The first sorrowful mystery, the agony in the garden. Our Father, who art in heaven, hallowed be thy name. Thy kingdom come, thy will be done, on earth as it is in heaven.
3: Give us this day our daily bread, and forgive us our trespasses, as we forgive those who trespass against us. And lead us not into temptation, but deliver us from evil. Amen.
2: Hail Mary, full of grace, the Lord is with thee. Blessed art thou among women, and blessed is the fruit of thy womb, Jesus.
3: Holy Mary, Mother of God, pray for us sinners, now and at the hour of our death. Amen.
2: Hail Mary, full of grace, the Lord is with thee. Blessed art thou among women, and blessed is the fruit of thy womb, Jesus.
3: Holy Mary, Mother of God, pray for us sinners, now and at the hour of our death. Amen.
2: Hail Mary, full of grace, the Lord is with thee. Blessed art thou among women, and blessed is the fruit of thy womb, Jesus.
3: Holy Mary, Mother of God, pray for us sinners, now and at the hour of our death. Amen.
2: Hail Mary, full of grace, the Lord is with thee. Blessed art thou among women, and blessed is the fruit of thy womb, Jesus.
3: Holy Mary, Mother of God, pray for us sinners, now and at the hour of our death. Amen.
2: Hail Mary, full of grace, the Lord is with thee. Blessed art thou among women, and blessed is the fruit of thy womb, Jesus.
3: Holy Mary, Mother of God, pray for us sinners, now and at the hour of our death. Amen.
2: Hail Mary, full of grace, the Lord is with thee. Blessed art thou among women, and blessed is the fruit of thy womb, Jesus.
3: Holy Mary, Mother of God, pray for us sinners, now and at the hour of our death. Amen.
2: Hail Mary, full of grace, the Lord is with thee. Blessed art thou among women, and blessed is the fruit of thy womb, Jesus.
3: Holy Mary, Mother of God, pray for us sinners, now and at the hour of our death. Amen.
2: Hail Mary, full of grace, the Lord is with thee. Blessed art thou among women, and blessed is the fruit of thy womb, Jesus.
3: Holy Mary, Mother of God, pray for us sinners, now and at the hour of our death. Amen.
2: Hail Mary, full of grace, the Lord is with thee. Blessed art thou among women, and blessed is the fruit of thy womb, Jesus.
3: Holy Mary, Mother of God, pray for us sinners, now and at the hour of our death. Amen.
2: Hail Mary, full of grace, the Lord is with thee. Blessed art thou among women, and blessed is the fruit of thy womb, Jesus.
3: Holy Mary, Mother of God, pray for us sinners, now and at the hour of our death. Amen.
2: Glory be to the Father, and to the Son, and to the Holy Spirit.
3: As it was in the beginning, is now, and ever shall be, world without end. Amen.
2: O my Jesus, forgive us our sins, save us from the fires of hell. Lead all souls to heaven, especially those most in need of thy mercy. The second sorrowful mystery, the scourging at the pillar. Our Father, who art in heaven, hallowed be thy name. Thy kingdom come, thy will be done, on earth as it is in heaven.
3: Give us this day our daily bread, and forgive us our trespasses, as we forgive those who trespass against us. And lead us not into temptation, but deliver us from evil. Amen.
2: Hail Mary, full of grace, the Lord is with thee. Blessed art thou among women, and blessed is the fruit of thy womb, Jesus.
3: Holy Mary, Mother of God, pray for us sinners, now and at the hour of our death. Amen.
2: Hail Mary, full of grace, the Lord is with thee. Blessed art thou among women, and blessed is the fruit of thy womb, Jesus.
3: Holy Mary, Mother of God, pray for us sinners, now and at the hour of our death. Amen.
2: Hail Mary, full of grace, the Lord is with thee. Blessed art thou among women, and blessed is the fruit of thy womb, Jesus.
3: Holy Mary, Mother of God, pray for us sinners, now and at the hour of our death. Amen.
2: Hail Mary, full of grace, the Lord is with thee. Blessed art thou among women, and blessed is the fruit of thy womb, Jesus.
3: Holy Mary, Mother of God, pray for us sinners, now and at the hour of our death. Amen.
2: Hail Mary, full of grace, the Lord is with thee. Blessed art thou among women, and blessed is the fruit of thy womb, Jesus.
3: Holy Mary, Mother of God, pray for us sinners, now and at the hour of our death. Amen.
2: Hail Mary, full of grace, the Lord is with thee. Blessed art thou among women, and blessed is the fruit of thy womb, Jesus.
3: Holy Mary, Mother of God, pray for us sinners, now and at the hour of our death. Amen.
2: Hail Mary, full of grace, the Lord is with thee. Blessed art thou among women, and blessed is the fruit of thy womb, Jesus.
3: Holy Mary, Mother of God, pray for us sinners, now and at the hour of our death. Amen.
2: Hail Mary, full of grace, the Lord is with thee. Blessed art thou among women, and blessed is the fruit of thy womb, Jesus.
3: Holy Mary, Mother of God, pray for us sinners, now and at the hour of our death. Amen.
2: Hail Mary, full of grace, the Lord is with thee. Blessed art thou among women, and blessed is the fruit of thy womb, Jesus.
3: Holy Mary, Mother of God, pray for us sinners, now and at the hour of our death. Amen.
2: Hail Mary, full of grace, the Lord is with thee. Blessed art thou among women, and blessed is the fruit of thy womb, Jesus.
3: Holy Mary, Mother of God, pray for us sinners, now and at the hour of our death. Amen.
2: Glory be to the Father, and to the Son, and to the Holy Spirit.
3: As it was in the beginning, is now, and ever shall be, world without end. Amen.
2: O my Jesus, forgive us our sins, save us from the fires of hell. Lead all souls to heaven, especially those most in need of thy mercy. The third sorrowful mystery, the crowning with thorns. Our Father, who art in heaven, hallowed be thy name. Thy kingdom come, thy will be done, on earth as it is in heaven.
3: Give us this day our daily bread, and forgive us our trespasses, as we forgive those who trespass against us. And lead us not into temptation, but deliver us from evil. Amen.
2: Hail Mary, full of grace, the Lord is with thee. Blessed art thou among women, and blessed is the fruit of thy womb, Jesus.
3: Holy Mary, Mother of God, Pray for us sinners, now and at the hour of our death. Amen.
2: Hail Mary, full of grace, the Lord is with thee. Blessed art thou among women, and blessed is the fruit of thy womb, Jesus.
3: Holy Mary, Mother of God, pray for us sinners, now and at the hour of our death. Amen.
2: Hail Mary, full of grace, the Lord is with thee. Blessed art thou among women, and blessed is the fruit of thy womb, Jesus.
3: Holy Mary, Mother of God, pray for us sinners, now and at the hour of our death. Amen.
2: Hail Mary, full of grace, the Lord is with thee. Blessed art thou among women, and blessed is the fruit of thy womb, Jesus.
3: Holy Mary, Mother of God, pray for us sinners, now and at the hour of our death. Amen.
2: Hail Mary, full of grace, the Lord is with thee. Blessed art thou among women, and blessed is the fruit of thy womb, Jesus.
3: Holy Mary, Mother of God, pray for us sinners, now and at the hour of our death. Amen.
2: Hail Mary, full of grace, the Lord is with thee. Blessed art thou among women, and blessed is the fruit of thy womb, Jesus.
3: Holy Mary, Mother of God, pray for us sinners, now and at the hour of our death. Amen.
2: Hail Mary, full of grace, the Lord is with thee. Blessed art thou among women, and blessed is the fruit of thy womb, Jesus.
3: Holy Mary, Mother of God, pray for us sinners, now and at the hour of our death. Amen.
2: Hail Mary, full of grace, the Lord is with thee. Blessed art thou among women, and blessed is the fruit of thy womb, Jesus.
3: Holy Mary, Mother of God, pray for us sinners, now and at the hour of our death. Amen.
2: Hail Mary, full of grace, the Lord is with thee. Blessed art thou among women, and blessed is the fruit of thy womb, Jesus.
3: Holy Mary, Mother of God, pray for us sinners, now and at the hour of our death. Amen.
2: Hail Mary, full of grace, the Lord is with thee. Blessed art thou among women, and blessed is the fruit of thy womb, Jesus.
3: Holy Mary, Mother of God, pray for us sinners, now and at the hour of our death. Amen.
2: Glory be to the Father, and to the Son, and to the Holy Spirit.
3: As it was in the beginning, is now, and ever shall be, world without end. Amen.
2: O my Jesus, forgive us our sins. Save us from the fires of hell. Lead all souls to heaven, especially those most in need of thy mercy. The fourth sorrowful mystery, the carrying of the cross. Our Father, who art in heaven, hallowed be thy name. Thy kingdom come, thy will be done, on earth as it is in heaven.
3: Give us this day our daily bread, and forgive us our trespasses, as we forgive those who trespass against us. And lead us not into temptation, but deliver us from evil. Amen.
2: Hail Mary, full of grace, the Lord is with thee. Blessed art thou among women, and blessed is the fruit of thy womb, Jesus.
3: Holy Mary, Mother of God, pray for us sinners, now and at the hour of our death. Amen.
2: Hail Mary, full of grace, the Lord is with thee. Blessed art thou among women, and blessed is the fruit of thy womb, Jesus.
3: Holy Mary, Mother of God, pray for us sinners, now and at the hour of our death. Amen.
2: Hail Mary, full of grace, the Lord is with thee. Blessed art thou among women, and blessed is the fruit of thy womb, Jesus.
3: Holy Mary, Mother of God, pray for us sinners, now and at the hour of our death. Amen.
2: Hail Mary, full of grace, the Lord is with thee. Blessed art thou among women, and blessed is the fruit of thy womb, Jesus.
3: Holy Mary, Mother of God, pray for us sinners, now and at the hour of our death. Amen.
2: Hail Mary, full of grace, the Lord is with thee. Blessed art thou among women, and blessed is the fruit of thy womb, Jesus.
3: Holy Mary, Mother of God, pray for us sinners, now and at the hour of our death. Amen.
2: Hail Mary, full of grace, the Lord is with thee. Blessed art thou among women, and blessed is the fruit of thy womb, Jesus.
3: Holy Mary, Mother of God, pray for us sinners, now and at the hour of our death. Amen.
2: Hail Mary, full of grace, the Lord is with thee. Blessed art thou among women, and blessed is the fruit of thy womb, Jesus.
3: Holy Mary, Mother of God, pray for us sinners, now and at the hour of our death. Amen.
2: Hail Mary, full of grace, the Lord is with thee. Blessed art thou among women, and blessed is the fruit of thy womb, Jesus.
3: Holy Mary, Mother of God, pray for us sinners, now and at the hour of our death. Amen.
2: Hail Mary, full of grace, the Lord is with thee. Blessed art thou among women, and blessed is the fruit of thy womb, Jesus.
3: Holy Mary, Mother of God, pray for us sinners, now and at the hour of our death. Amen.
2: Hail Mary, full of grace, the Lord is with thee. Blessed art thou among women, and blessed is the fruit of thy womb, Jesus.
3: Holy Mary, Mother of God, pray for us sinners, now and at the hour of our death. Amen.
2: Glory be to the Father, and to the Son, and to the Holy Spirit.
3: As it was in the beginning, is now, and ever shall be, world without end. Amen.
2: O my Jesus, forgive us our sins, save us from the fires of hell. Lead all souls to heaven, especially those most in need of thy mercy. The fifth sorrowful mystery, the crucifixion. Our Father, who art in heaven, hallowed be thy name. Thy kingdom come, thy will be done, on earth as it is in heaven.
3: Give us this day our daily bread, and forgive us our trespasses, as we forgive those who trespass against us. And lead us not into temptation, but deliver us from evil. Amen.
2: Hail Mary, full of grace, the Lord is with thee. Blessed art thou among women, and blessed is the fruit of thy womb, Jesus.
3: Holy Mary, Mother of God, pray for us sinners, now and at the hour of our death. Amen.
2: Hail Mary, full of grace, the Lord is with thee. Blessed art thou among women, and blessed is the fruit of thy womb, Jesus.
3: Holy Mary, Mother of God, pray for us sinners, now and at the hour of our death. Amen.
2: Hail Mary, full of grace, the Lord is with thee. Blessed art thou among women, and blessed is the fruit of thy womb, Jesus.
3: Holy Mary, Mother of God, pray for us sinners, now and at the hour of our death. Amen.
2: Hail Mary, full of grace, the Lord is with thee. Blessed art thou among women, and blessed is the fruit of thy womb, Jesus.
3: Holy Mary, Mother of God, pray for us sinners, now and at the hour of our death. Amen.
2: Hail Mary, full of grace, the Lord is with thee. Blessed art thou among women, and blessed is the fruit of thy womb, Jesus.
3: Holy Mary, Mother of God, pray for us sinners, now and at the hour of our death. Amen.
2: Hail Mary, full of grace, the Lord is with thee. Blessed art thou among women, and blessed is the fruit of thy womb, Jesus.
3: Holy Mary, Mother of God, pray for us sinners, now and at the hour of our death. Amen.
2: Hail Mary, full of grace, the Lord is with thee. Blessed art thou among women, and blessed is the fruit of thy womb, Jesus.
3: Holy Mary, Mother of God, pray for us sinners, now and at the hour of our death. Amen.
2: Hail Mary, full of grace, the Lord is with thee. Blessed art thou among women, and blessed is the fruit of thy womb, Jesus.
3: Holy Mary, Mother of God, pray for us sinners, now and at the hour of our death. Amen.
2: Hail Mary, full of grace, the Lord is with thee. Blessed art thou among women, and blessed is the fruit of thy womb, Jesus.
3: Holy Mary, Mother of God, pray for us sinners, now and at the hour of our death. Amen.
2: Hail Mary, full of grace, the Lord is with thee. Blessed art thou among women, and blessed is the fruit of thy womb, Jesus.
3: Holy Mary, Mother of God, pray for us sinners, now and at the hour of our death. Amen.
2: Glory be to the Father, and to the Son, and to the Holy Spirit.
3: As it was in the beginning, is now, and ever shall be, world without end. Amen.
2: O my Jesus, forgive us our sins, save us from the fires of hell. Lead all souls to heaven, especially those most in need of thy mercy. Hail, Holy Queen, Mother of Mercy, our life, our sweetness, and our hope.
3: To thee do we cry, poor banished children of Eve. To thee do we send up our sighs, mourning and weeping in this valley of tears. Turn then, most gracious advocate, thine eyes of mercy toward us, and after this our exile, show unto us the blessed fruit of thy womb, Jesus. O clement, O loving, O sweet Virgin Mary,
2: pray for us, O Holy Mother of God,
3: that we may be made worthy of the promises of Christ.
2: Let us pray. O God, whose only begotten Son, by his life, death, and resurrection, has purchased for us the rewards of eternal life, grant, we beseech thee, that while meditating on these mysteries of the Most Holy Rosary of the Blessed Virgin Mary, we may imitate what they contain and obtain what they promise, through the same Christ our Lord. Amen. In the name of the Father, and of the Son, and of the Holy Spirit. Amen.
4: T.K. Chesterton has some lovely lines about the motherhood of our Lord. And I will read you a few of his quatrains. The first is the reference to her as the gate of heaven. When God turned back eternity and was young, ancient of days, grown little for your mirth, as under the low arch the land is bright, peered through you, gate of heaven, and saw the earth, house of gold, for shutting out his shining skies a while, built you about him for a house of gold, to see in pictured walls his storied world return upon him as a tale is told. Seat of wisdom, or young on your strong knees and lift it up. Wisdom cried out, whose voice is in the street, and more than twilight, a twice-born cherubim made of your throne indeed, a mercy seat. And this last, the tower of ivory, mystical rose, arisen from clay, at your pale raiment's hem, God, grown adventurous from all time's repose, up your tall body climbed as an ivory tower, and kissed upon your lips a mystic rose. I will repeat that verse. Arisen from clay at your pale raiment's hem, God, grown adventurous from all time's repose, up your tall body climbed as an ivory tower, and kissed upon your lips a mystic rose. She now becomes the mother of God. All other mothers, when they have the children in their arms, say, there is heaven up there. The Blessed Mother looked down to heaven. But it is not easy to have the vocation of being the mother of the high priest. And thus we come back to the beginning of this retreat. Mary is not a priest. She belongs to the royal priesthood, but she was a victim. And when she presents her child to the temple, there was no generation gap when Simeon, the old priest, spoke his nunc dimittis and was ready to be dismissed and to go to God. Because he said to her, a sword thy heart shall pierce. Now there are two Greek words for sword. One is a little dagger. The other is the word rhomphai, one of these great, big, long, crescent swords. And that's the one that is used in the original of the Gospels. A sword will pierce thy heart. And who will hold the hilt? Her son. So she knows she's destined for victimhood and suffering. Then at the age of 12, which is the legal age of a child among the Jews, or rather 13, not 12. She brings the child to the temple. He's lost. Many boys at 12 want to run away, and the divine child was no exception. And during those 3 days of loss, the Blessed Mother came to know what sin is. The sin is the loss of God. And she had lost him. And she finds him on the third day in a land where the father was supreme. It is the mother who speaks. And she says, son, that must have been the normal, everyday name she gave him, son. Son, why hast thou done so to us? Thy father and I have sought thee sorrowing. Thy father? And he checks his mother. He's practically saying to her, have you forgot the Annunciation? He's not my father. There's my father. And I am on his business. This is the only father I have. And Joseph disappears. We never hear again of him in sacred scripture. At the age of 13, every Jewish child becomes a son of the commandments. He is empowered to teach. That really is the true meaning of the sacrament of confirmation. It is a kind of a puberty rite. All pagan peoples have puberty rites in which the tribes can say, this day you are a man. And so a youth passed the line. No longer a boy. Today you're growing up. Today we have no demarcation between the young and old. We have the longest juvenility in the world. And then we have the old imitating the young. And those that are not bald wear long hair because they want to feel young, and then the young people have to wear their long hair longer in order to get away from the old men. And so we have no difference between juvenility and maturity. But the problem is, why is it that the gospel speaks of our Lord at the age of 12? Why not 13? I asked many Jewish rabbis throughout the country, and none of them could give the answer until I found a rabbi in Toledo, Ohio, who said, oh yes, he said, we had one exception. If the father was dead, then the child could become a son of the commandments at the age of 12. And in your case, because you believe that Christ was born of a virgin, and therefore he had no earthly father, he became a son of the commandments at 12. We come now to the marriage feast of Cana. Our blessed Lord is beyond the Jordan, gathering together some of his disciples. Our blessed mother is at the marriage feast. The whole description of this marriage feast in John smacks of the Old Testament. 6, the imperfect number, watering pots for the impossible washing to be purified. And our blessed Lord now comes from beyond the Jordan to this little village of Cana, and our Lord had just gathered up his disciples. It was like a meeting of the Old and New Testament. Our Blessed Lady being the daughter of Zion. And the wine gives out. Now, why should the wine give out in a wine country? Even though the marriage lasted for 8 days, did they prepare enough wine? Why did the wine give out? Because our Blessed Lord brought along all of his disciples. This is the first instance in Christian history of gate crashing. Naturally, the wine gave out when you get a lot of the disciples of the Lord around. So the Blessed Mother then says to our Lord, they have no wine. What a simple prayer. That's all. They have no wine. And there comes back the mysterious answer. Woman, not mother. Woman, what is that to me? Now, in the original Greek of the gospel, this is the statement. What to me, to thee. What to me, to thee. In other words, we're in this together. Woman, what to me, to thee. My hour has not yet come. In other words, our Lord is reluctant to work the miracle to provide wine. He's saying, first of all, my hour has not yet come. This is not yet the moment when I declare my divinity, when I affirm that I am the Messiah, and when I put myself in the hands of men to be crucified. Now, is it your will, my dear mother, that I go to the cross? Are you going to be a mother that sends her son to the battlefield? Do you want me to work my first miracle and begin to go to my death to that awful hour? If that is your will, your relationship to me changes. Up until now, you were known to everyone as the mother of Jesus. But when I begin my public life, you will no longer be just the mother of Jesus. You will be the mother of everyone whom I will redeem. You will be the universal mother of mankind. You will be the mother that is spoken of in Genesis as the woman whose seed will crush the head of the serpent. And so I say to you, woman, we are in this together. Shall I begin the hour? Our Blessed Lady speaks 7 times in Scripture. And this is the last word that she utters in Scripture. And what a beautiful valedictory it is. She says to the servants, whatsoever he shall say to you, that.

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3: 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What you need to know right now. A bold synthesis of inspiration and information. Keeping you up to date on the news and issues from a courageous Catholic perspective.
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5: Praise be to Jesus Christ. Welcome back to A Catholic Take, a bold synthesis of information and inspiration. I'm your host, Joe McLean. Praise be to God. It is good to be on with you. Today, we're still talking about the AI encyclical from Pope Leo. But we have a bit of a contrast for you today. We're going to have Dr. Anthony Stein on to talk about the technocratic dangers. I mean, Anthropic's guy was sitting right there next to Leo when they rolled this out to the public. Very, very interesting. So Dr. Anthony Stein, Fridays with Stein, he's going to be on to talk about the Tower of Babel 2.0. Well, on the flip side of that, we have Timothy Flanders from 1 Peter 5. He says that this could be a tradition-based document that helps to build a Christ-centered technology in a brave new world. I mean, it's going to be very interesting today because I love both of these guests. So stick around for that conversation. Also, I just saw this story breaking. Archbishop Paglia says Pope Francis wanted necessary updates to Humanae Vitae. I'm not surprised. Are you surprised? Perhaps we might get into that somewhere along the way in this conversation today. But we'll put the links to everything up at the stationofthecross.com/ACT. By the way, we're still looking for $134,000. And don't forget, we have a $50,000 challenge. If we can raise the $134,000 by June, I think it's 11th. We get the extra $50,000. 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You could help us. 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We would be grateful. Let's pray. Let's get after it. We have a lot to get to, and we would really appreciate your prayers and if you could share us with a friend. In the name of the Father, the Son, and the Holy Ghost. Amen. Remember, O most gracious Virgin Mary, that never was it known that anyone who fled to thy protection, implored thy help, or sought thine intercession was left unaided. Inspired by this confidence, I fly unto thee, O Virgin of Virgins, my mother. To thee do I come, before thee I stand sinful and sorrowful. O Mother of the Word incarnate, despise not my petitions, but in thy mercy hear and answer me. Amen. In the name of the Father, the Son, and the Holy Ghost, and now your saint of the day.
6: Saint Mary Magdalene of Pazzi, pray for us. Caterina de Pazzi was born to a noble Italian family in Florence in the year of our Lord 1566. She was deeply pious from an early age, regularly giving her food to the poor, practicing basic mortifications, and instructing other children in the faith. After making her first communion, she privately consecrated her virginity to God. Though her parents wished her to marry and several times tested her vocation, eventually they gave their blessing for Caterina to enter the Carmelites, which she did at the age of 15, taking the name Mary Magdalene. Sister Mary Magdalene continued her mortifications, often to extreme degrees thanks to her particular graces, which also included prophecy and the reading of hearts. At times, her own heart literally burned with charity, requiring her to splash cold water upon her chest. She experienced frequent ecstasies, contrasted by periods of great spiritual dryness or temptations. After a prolonged final illness, she died at just 41 years of age in the year of our Lord, 1607. Her body was found to be incorrupt, and many miracles have taken place at her shrine. For more about the saints and seasons of the Catholic Church, visit thestationofthecross.com/saints-and-seasons. Saint Mary Magdalene of Pazzi, pray for us.
5: And now your headline news. Zeal reports Pope Leo to lead worldwide rosary. Pope Leo XIV will close the month of May by leading the joyful mysteries of the rosary at the Grotto of Our Lady of Lourdes in the Vatican Gardens tomorrow at 7 p.m. local time, praying for peace and dedicated to a specific intention for war victims from medics to prisoners. Please pray also for my father's birthday tomorrow. Just the News reports no sanction relief from Iran until Tehran hands over the uranium. Treasury Secretary Scott Bessent told reporters at the White House Thursday that the United States will not lift sanctions on Iran until President Trump's preconditions for any deal are met: open the Strait of Hormuz, surrender the enriched uranium, and abandon the nuclear program altogether. And LifeSite News reports, Ontario doctor who assessed a patient for assisted suicide in a Tim Hortons gets 6 months probation. The College of Physicians and Surgeons of Ontario placed Dr. James McLean, no relation, on 6 months probation after he met a man named Thomas Dillon outside a Tim Hortons to assess him for medical assistance in dying, then drove the man to a location where he was killed. In a completely separate case, the CPSO documented that Dr. McLean failed to administer the paralytic during a euthanasia procedure and then left while the person was still breathing after he was declared dead. Yikes. And those are your headline news. Let that sink in. Again, no relation to Dr. McLean in Ontario. The gospel today comes to us in the 1962 Missal, Luke chapter 5, verses 17 through 26. At that time, it came to pass on a certain day, as he was teaching, that there were also Pharisees and doctors of the law sitting by that were come out of every town of Galilee and Judea and Jerusalem, and the power of the Lord was to heal them. And behold, men brought in a bed a man who had the palsy, and they sought means to bring him in and to lay him before Jesus. And when they could not find by what way that they might bring him in because of the multitude, they went up upon the roof and let him down through the tiles with his bed into the midst before Jesus, whose faith, when he saw, he said, "Man, thy sins are forgiven thee." And the scribes and the Pharisees began to think, saying, "Who is this who speaketh blasphemies? Who can forgive but God alone?" And when Jesus knew their thoughts, answering, he said to them, "What is it that you think in your hearts? Which is easier to say, 'Thy sins are forgiven thee,' or to say, 'Arise and walk'? But that you may know that the Son of Man hath power upon earth to forgive sins, he saith to the sick of the palsy, 'I say to thee, arise, take up thy bed, and go into thy house.' And immediately rising up before them, he took up the bed which he laid upon, and he went away to his own house, glorifying God. And all were astonished, and they glorified God. And they were filled with fear, saying, 'We have seen wonderful things today.'" The Gospel of the Lord. Laus Tibi Christi. It's Ember Friday this Pentecost, and the Holy Ghost has fallen. And the first gospel the church gives us is Christ forgiving sins through his own divine power. The four men on the roof in Capernaum are the audience. Do not stop breaking through until you get to Jesus. I think that's a key lesson here. Father Haydock would comment on verse 17, citing Dennis the Carthusian, "The Pharisees and doctors of the law came not indeed through any intention of becoming his disciples, but through a spirit of envy, as they now saw everyone leaving them and following our Savior." The same envy that watches a faithful priest to this day. Father Haydock on verse 19, "Let us learn from this example how diligent we should be in procuring spiritual health, both for ourselves and our friends. The four who tore through a stranger's roof are the patron saints of every Catholic who has been dragging a relative back to the sacraments for years. Also, why do we bring our infants to baptism? When Protestants say you have to be of the age of reason, you have to make this decision yourself. It was those men that made the decision for the palsy man in on the bed. It was those men who decided to bring that man to Christ, just like parents decide for their children to bring their infant to Christ, to the church, to receive that grace. This is but one example in the sacred passages that teach us that the Catholic position is the correct one, the ancient position. I've got a book coming out about that, in fact, pretty soon. It goes on. Father Haydock, writing on verse 20, citing St. Ambrose, "Great is the Lord who pardons men on account of the merits of others. If you are shy of the pardon of your grievous sins, have recourse to the church. She will pray for you, and the Almighty, at her intercession, will grant you the pardon that he might have denied to your prayers." Father McKeevely, or I should say Archbishop McKeevely, on the parallel from Matthew chapter 9, says Jesus has the power to forgive sins, not coming from anyone else, but from himself, not only in heaven, but upon earth.

0: who retain are retained. This is the sacrament of confession, the sacrament of reconciliation, plainly given to us in sacred scripture. This is the Catholic design from all eternity, and you can have confidence in that. We'll be back in 2 minutes. Don't go anywhere.
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4: Coming up on the Station of the Cross community calendar, Notre Dame Retreat House offers retreats with various themes, senior lunch presentations, and a variety of other events and programs for people at any point in their faith journey. 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

0: be to Jesus Christ. Welcome back to A Catholic Take, a bold synthesis of information and inspiration. I'm your host, Joe McLean. Praise be to God. It is good to be on with you. We're still talking about Magnifica Humanitas, the document, the encyclical letter from Pope Leo XIV on artificial intelligence. We'll link to it in the show notes for you, but there was a great video by Dr. Anthony Stein on his YouTube channel. New disturbing details emerge about Pope Leo's AI encyclical. Very intriguing. He joins us Fridays with Stein. Dr. Stein, good afternoon. Thanks for hanging out.
1: How are you doing today?
0: Praise be to God. It is Friday and I'm excited about it. But I've been talking about this AI document all week long. I really enjoyed your video. I want to get your take, just your general take on the document, I guess in an elevator pitch. But then specifically, I really want to dive into Anthropic being present when they released this to the public at the PR, at the press conference, and what the significance of that is. But what's your first general take on this encyclical?
1: That it's a hot mess. that it goes all over the place. Your next guest and I will have strikingly different opinions on this document, we'll say. And that's fine. Yeah, it's fine. And before anybody asks, no, I'm not interested in debating anybody. Whatever. Make up your own mind about it. But the document's a hot mess on a whole lot of issues. But I'm more interested in the Anthropic subject right now. And it's because I found more context for this today that I think is probably going to be interesting for the discussion. Because a lot of people don't know who Anthropic actually are, but they are one of the major AI companies. They operate Claude, okay, a name that's becoming more and more familiar to people. It's one of the major AI software or AI websites, I guess, that you can use. And they are like unabashedly left-wing, but they had been kind of, despite that, on quasi-friendly terms with the current administration. Well, there's an interesting bit of context here to all of this, because they're locked up in a court case with the administration right now because they did not want their AI tools being used for guided weapon systems and for mass surveillance. And despite my political differences with them on everything,

0: else. I don't disagree with them on that. Although it's worth noting, all of America's most powerful adversaries are all developing these AI weapons. So it's a sort of a rock and a hard place kind of issue with this. But there was a bit of news that kind of came and went that nobody paid attention to. And that was that the administration was reportedly in discussions 3 weeks ago to establish strict oversight procedures for artificial intelligence as the industry, for the entire industry.
1: Really?
0: The top developers of AI, including Anthropic, Google, and OpenAI, have all been formally informed of potential regulatory changes.
1: Wow.
0: The proposed framework would fundamentally alter the release pipeline for what they call frontier AI. That's emerging technologies, experimental stuff. The proposed framework would require all new powerful models to pass a comprehensive government safety review before being cleared for public or commercial release. And I support that 100% if that's what it is at face value. AI should be regulated.
1: Is
0: you all going to disagree with me?
1: Yeah, I'm on the same team. In fact, I would take it a step further. I firmly believe, and I've been using some of these tools a lot lately just to better understand them. I firmly believe that all AI product should be labeled in the metadata and visibly or audibly so that everyone knows what is AI and what is not. It's not that just because you use AI is therefore bad, harmful, or manipulative, but I think the person who's consuming that content in whatever form can make up their own mind knowing ahead of time whether or not that is in fact AI. I would prefer it that way. There's a lot of video that's being passed around the internet that is getting harder and harder to tell whether or not AI was used to create that stuff. I think it has to be labeled. I think we should mandate this.
0: We should. Last summer, I was doing live streams talking about how certain Catholic YouTube channels were doing AI cloning of people like Bishop Robert Barron, Father Chris Allar, Cardinal Mueller, any Catholic public figure you can name, including Pope Leo, cloning his voice and then having them recite a script that they had written themselves. People having Pope Leo say things he would never say, having him to give homilies that sounded like something like Father Paul Kramer would give. To give you an idea, if you don't know who Father Paul Kramer is, he's very extremely hardline as a traditional Catholic. So this is an area for fraud, and that should be absolutely regulated. And the good news is YouTube is announcing that they are going to increase the scrutiny on AI. They've been doing this anyway, but they're going to be increasing the labeling for things that are AI generated. If you've wondered why you've like subscribed to like a Catholic YouTube channel and suddenly it disappears, it probably was an AI generated channel and you didn't know about it, because there's a ton of them out there and they just make things up, make stories up and then put some public figure's voice on it. And that's wrong. I would be as opposed to that if they were cloning Father James Martin's voice and having him deliver homilies as I am for any other Catholic public figure. It's gravely immoral, and that's the sub part of the encyclical I don't exactly have much of a problem with. It's good to know that it looks like the administration is looking to do more regulation on this, and that's key to the Anthropic story, because they were they're now in court against both. The one thing I support Anthropic on, which is they don't want their systems used for weapons systems and surveillance, especially surveillance, honestly. But the other is that's also happening while the administration is announcing new regulatory guidelines for protecting the public from experimental AI.
1: And
0: that's important for this context, because that's why there are people accusing Anthropic of having weaponized Leo. And I'm not going to go quite so far as to accuse Leo of having, played full on with that, but that's the appearance it's creating now, right?
1: Is there any reason to, Anthropic lobbying for a safety check, like an official safety check of all of these AI products. I agree. I love it. I want to see it. Is there any reason to not trust the government's involvement in that procedure? I almost feel like maybe it should be a third disinterested party that does that versus the government. You know what I mean?
0: There's one obvious reason, and that's the fact that one of the AI manufacturers I didn't mention there was the owners of Grok, SpaceX AI. The name should be familiar to you. Elon Musk owns that. And President and Musk had a falling out, but they've reportedly become, friendly again in terms of you know, political for political interests. And he is a major contractor with the government. Now, whether or not this falls under the classic regulatory problem of regulations are often proposed by the major manufacturer or industry controller of some interest in a way that they can deal with, but will put their competitors out of business, especially like smaller ones that have the potential to become something really big. That happens all the time with regulations. But you'd have to go look at the specifics of this. But as a general principle, totally fine with this. But that's an important context for understanding like Anthropic's lawsuits with the administration and then the appearance it has, because it was kind of strange to see Anthropic AI of everybody. I mean, granted, if Sam Altman was sitting there and next to Pope Leo, that might be a problem for a whole lot of other reasons, because that guy is an unsavory character. He's the open AI person, right? But it was a little strange to see him there. And so it does lend itself to the appearance of scandal for some people. And I don't know, it just reminds me a lot of the airline press conferences we all thought we were done with from Pope Francis, but have made a comeback in recent months.
1: I know it. If only Leo would call me, I'd give him some great PR advice on, you know, maybe just call me and my number's available. Hey, okay, so let me ask you this, because you mentioned this a minute ago, and I want to circle back to it. Other governments, China, Russia, I imagine even others, are probably running down this path as fast as they can possibly get, in order to give themselves an edge, using AI for whatever advantage they can get, to include military applications. Because of that, I mean, anything the United States does is going to have to compete with that, or else they're going to find themselves on the wrong side of that equation. So the United States government, who's in charge of safety checks, also has a vested interest into ensuring that it gives itself the greatest possible advantage over its adversaries. I feel like that's we're crossing an ethical boundary there. Like, how can we trust our government to be the safe keeper of ethics when it comes to AI, if in fact they're going to be using it in these other militaristic ways?
0: Well, you and I both know the U.S. government's never done anything unethical. That's only other governments.
1: Never.
0: So it's totally fine.
1: Ever.
0: Never.
1: That's right. Nothing to see here. Move along.
0: The ethical question here is, do you want human beings making the decision to pull the trigger to kill human beings, or do you want a computer doing it?
1: I barely want the humans doing it, but definitely over AI, yes.
0: If it has to be done, you'd rather have it be a human being. Exactly. The question I have is more the cutting edge weapon systems, things like AI controlled and guided hypersonic missiles, for example.
1: Right.
0: Oh, yeah. Think about that.
1: Or target
0: assessment.
1: That's
0: the stuff that I worry about.
1: Target assessment, like that school in Iran that got hit. Was it AI that chose that target, or did a human choose that target? I don't think it's ever been clarified.
0: That hasn't, because it's probably all classified. And I'd really like to know if an AI system was fed the same data, what it would have said. Yeah. Not that I want these weapons having that, but, you know, I don't think the U.S. government targeted a school or a hospital on purpose back in the Clinton administration. You remember under Bill Clinton when they fired some cruise missiles into Iraq because Saddam Hussein wasn't doing what he was supposed to be doing, and they ended up hitting, what was it, a pill factory, or they hit a hospital or something horrible, something they should not have done. Right. I don't think they did that on purpose. But then again, maybe I'm naive because, you know, our government isn't exactly innocent in making some horrible moral decisions.
1: That's right. Here's the scary thing to me. I've been using these AI tools extensively for the last month at least, just to better understand what they can and cannot do, what is possible, what isn't. I've been trying to understand from a first-person perspective. The AI is not as intelligent as everybody thinks it is. It does dumb things that have to... It's like trying to take care of a really well-trained dog. Sometimes it just does stupid dog things. And you have to like get after it all the time. You have to manage it. And if we just rush to think, oh, this is so super talented and skilled, it's going to do things so much better than humans, and we put it in charge of something like a nuclear arsenal, we're going to find bad things are going to happen. Like, it just boggles. Why? It's like this thing is just not ready for prime time, Dr. Stein. It's just not.
0: You know. It's not. And all you have to do is look at some of the images people use to make. They'll make a meme or something that's supposed to be identifiably somebody. You have to kind of squint and look at it from a weird angle to realize, hey, that's Dr. Fauci that's supposed to be in that picture, right? This is why if I ever use it, my wife and I will use it for some thumbnails, but we'll always make it have it generate like a generic cartoony image of Bishop Number Five, right? It's never an actual person, because you start getting into real weird areas when you start having AI generate images of actual people. You get to some strange areas. Plus, it does also look kind of uncanny valley when you're looking at these images. But
1: yeah,
0: there's a whole host of problems with it.
1: The video is getting too real, honestly. I feel like that's super scary in some ways, because what the document doesn't mention directly is the use of AI to generate fake porn videos that are used for revenge or shaming or whatever, blackmail across the internet. Like, that wasn't directly mentioned in this document. I think it should have been, because it's vitriolic and evil. And the video is just getting too good. So label it today. I'm all for it. Dr. Stein, we'll see you at the top of the hour for the after show. We're going to go to a 2-minute break. We're going to come back. I've been highly critical of this document all week long, as you know. But I'm going to have somebody on the team who's going to be positive about it. It's going to be a contrast. What good can we say? Timothy Flanders, 1peter5.com, is on the team in 2 minutes. Don't go anywhere. We'll be right back.
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0: Praise be to Jesus Christ. Welcome back to A Catholic Take, a bold synthesis of information and inspiration. I'm your host, Joe McClain. Praise be to God. It is good to be on with you. We've been talking about Magnifica Humanitas, the AI encyclical from Pope Leo, all week long. And, you know, I've been incredibly just critical of the document. But there's an article, I'm going to link to it, at 1peter5.com. Pope Leo, the fourth industrial revolution, could build a new Tower of Babel. Timothy Flanders joins us to weigh in. Timothy, good afternoon. Thanks for hanging out.
1: Hey, Viva Cristo Rey. Christ is risen still. Great Amen. To talk
0: Truly
1: to you,
0: he is
1: Joe.
0: Risen. Amen. So, all right. If 43,000 words, if I were the Holy Roman Emperor, I wouldn't let the guy publish it. Sorry, come back when you get to 10,000 words and it stops. Okay, that's criticism number one. Criticism number two. Did you like look up the post-Vatican II in dictionary of words to throw at this thing? Because it's like synodal language throughout. I kind of want to throw up in my mouth. It's kind of like reading JP2's Phenomenology. And your brain cramps and you're like, what in the world does this actually mean? You know, and then there's like the cryptic lay governance in paragraph 87. So I've been highly critical all week long. Just war theory, it goes on and on. But you, I read your article, you're thinking this is a great document. Tell me why is that?
1: Well, there's so many different things to go into. I mean, the most important thing is that it is a Christocentric Augustinian framework to face the fourth industrial revolution, which is the most important thing that we can possibly do right now, is to address the fourth industrial revolution with a Christocentric Augustinian vision of the city of God versus the city of man. I wrote a book called The City of God versus the City of Man, and Pope Leo is bringing this to this, and then he's inviting all these non-Catholics to get on board with this, and he's naming the holy name of Jesus as the cornerstone of the building. So obviously the popes have had all sorts of political opinions going. I mean, we could go back to Pope Pius VII. When he was a bishop, he accepted the French Revolution when it came to invade Italy. That was his political opinion. I happen to disagree with that political opinion, but the popes have been having these political opinions. And since Leo XIII in particular, they've been talking more and more and more and more and more and more and more and more and more. So yeah, I completely agree. I mean, if I was the Holy Roman Empire, I'd be doing all sorts of things, but and I wish it was a little bit shorter and a little bit more concise, a little bit more, you know, just point by point, anathema sit. I agree with you. You know, if I was Pope, I'd be doing things something different, but I'd not. So I mean, that's how I see it.
0: You in your article, you quote, or Vatican II is quoted from the letter. It says, whenever humanity is in danger of marring its true identity, we Christians lift our eyes to the incarnate God, knowing that it is only in the mystery of the Word made flesh that the mystery of humanity truly becomes clear. In Jesus Christ, this humanity in its grandeur becomes the way, the truth, and the life, opening the path for each of us to grow toward the fullness. Emphasis added. You go on to say, that's a quote from Vatican II with the word only. No more all paths lead to God heresy. We're back on the path of God through the holy name of Jesus Christ. Anything else is the Tower of Babel. That's the most important message of this encyclical. Reminds me of another pope denouncing the satanic courage of the errors of Russia. And you go on to quote that. But I loved this imagery of the Tower of Babel. Dive more deeper into that. What do you mean by that, making that connection?
1: Sure. Well, I mean, it's, like I said, it's all City of God versus City of Man, which comes out of St. Augustine. The full title of that book is City of God Against the Pagans. And then Dietrich von Hildebrand wrote the book New Tower of Babel in the 1950s. And what's interesting, I think, that is that this whole framework is so utterly traditional, because the eras of Russia use history as a locus theologicus. And that's the key problem with the eras of Russia. They say, well, nowadays it's like this, so we're going to change truth. And we have to just flow with the zeitgeist. They're using history. Now, the pre-Vatican II Thomism was weak on historical theology. because there was an intense emphasis on these particular dogmas of the faith against modernism. But St. Augustine is the church father who gives us the theology of history against the heirs of Russia. So we need to have this robust historical theology, which addresses the heirs of Russia, which is using history as this locus theologicus.
0: So, I mean, I don't disagree, but at the same time, it feels buried in this document. I think the synodal language overshadows that. So, I mean, how many people are going to read 43,300 words with that level of attention?
1: Of course. I mean, that's a completely legitimate pastoral problem. At 1 Peter 5, we promote the charitable anathema. This is, in our view, and the view of many, this is the way forward, is not more talking. Talk. We need to actually impose the charitable anathema. Every single bishop can do this. Every single bishop has the power to do this. Vatican II itself actually says this, that every single bishop is not the vicar of the Roman pontiff. But at the same time, we have the Antichrist conspiracy of synodality, which has been launched. And we know that the modernists and the heretics are using this whole thing with the dream of Cardinal Martini, the St. Gallen Mafia. This is what they want. They've been wanting this. This is what they did at Vatican II. I would also argue they did it at Vatican I, by the way. Vatican was a different sort of thing, but it was also a media-influenced mob rule situation. And this is what they're trying to do now. But Pope Leo says, this is about Jesus Christ. This is about Jesus Christ. We have synodality. We're talking about dialogue, but we're dialoguing so we can actually get somewhere to address the situation. We're saying the answer is Jesus Christ, but as long as you care about destroying the new Tower of Babel, we will actually bring you along for the ride. And I would argue that this is actually traditional, because this is even before Vatican II, there was a true ecumenism. We had this in Germany. We had it in America, the Legion of Decency, where we had the Catholic Church leading the way in the name of Jesus Christ. And we took along the Protestants and some who are less than Christian. We took them along because they actually understood this, some of these basics of natural law. And this has sort of been more and more the program since World War II. And I like how he correctly points out that this is Pius XII's project. This is Pius XII, y'all. It's not John the 23rd and all this. It's Pius XII actually began this project of dialogue and the international order post-war, and it was continued. So many criticisms can be, leveled, and that's reasonable, totally reasonable. But I think let's criticize. That's fine. As long as you want to build against the new Tower of Babel, let's go build it. Let's go. Let's do it.
0: So is it like a trad knee-jerk reaction then that I'm having here? Because, okay, it feels awkward to say we're going to journey with non-believers or atheists, like the Anthropic guy's an atheist. You know, we're gonna journey with you for as long as we possibly, like we're gonna meet you where you're at and stay there for as long as we can until we can't go any further. Is that like that the approach in A and B? I guess it feels awkward to do that, or instead of like, maybe is that just a trad knee-jerk reaction to say we don't really want to play with you in the playground?
1: Well, there's completely reasonable and pious knee-jerk reaction. I mean, there is such a thing as offensive pious years, and that's a completely traditional stance. But we also need to realize the world that we're living in is that we do need to work in some way. All of us have jobs. Now, you work at your job, you know, probably mostly Catholics work at your job, you know, Joe, and me as well. But we actually have to, if we're going to do anything good against the Antichrist conspiracy, I'm not going to, as long as Jesus Christ, in the name of Jesus Christ, the Catholic Church is leading the way, I'm not going to say this person who has some expertise that could actually be useful and he's willing to actually partner with us. George Washington himself allowed that, like the Catholics of Maryland joined with George Washington. He was a Freemason. He baptized the United States with a Freemasonic ritual in 1793. But the Catholics of Carrollton joined with him because they realized that we're actually fighting for the rights of the Mass in the 1776. So they were willing to make a league with a Freemason because he actually had a certain nobility and virtue, because we're in this situation where we're trying to fight for the rights of the mass because the Puritans took away our rights. So there is a certain tradition of like, okay, we do have to play ball a little bit here because we're in this situation, but it can't go too far. And that's what, you know, happened under Francis. All of the heretics came out of the woodwork. They went wild. We know what happened. But this is why we're, you know, we're building Pelican Plus. We're trying to create a space, a digital space, where we can actually have some of the modern technology. We can have this real manifestation of sacramental communion across borders and whatnot. And we can help each other, but we can be free from the technocracy. But in order to do that, we have to use technologies that, I mean, I'm not sure who made that exact technology. Like we're using right now, like who made this technology, Joe? I mean, did wicked people make this technology we're using right now? Well, we're already joining hands with them then. We're taking what they have and we're using it for the faith. So I think that realistically, we need to, as long as we have a true dialogos and not a false dialogue of kumbaya, we're talking about Socratic dialogue here, then, and do it in the name of Jesus Christ, we invoke the holy name of Jesus, we're not afraid of the holy name of Jesus, then I'm on board.
0: It's fascinating because I'm in the midst of writing a trilogy of fiction novels as one of my side projects. First one will come out in probably in a few months, and it's all based on the end times. And 3 days before the Antichrist is revealed to the world, that's where the story begins. And my antagonist, my protagonist is a priest, Father Edmund Fisher. And so I had to create this world. What does that world look like? What it created this world? And it's fascinating because I'm thinking about all this, and yet at the same time about using technology and what technology will look like in that world whenever that happens in my fiction world or in reality. And yet there's a lot of people, even in our chat box right now, where their voices are rising. They become Luddites, basically. Cast it away because they fear, as I've written in my novel, they're fearing about how that technology will be used against us to enslave us, to bring us and push us to the brink of apostasy, which, as St. Paul makes clear, will happen in those times. So what is our position as Catholics? Should we is it better to get rid of these smartphones, to stop using this technology in this way because we can see where this train is going?
1: Great question. Well, this is similar to the Constantinian Revolution. So the church was the church of martyrs, and then Constantine made Christianity cool. And that we have a situation like that. And what the innovation that happened was monasticism. So we still had martyrdom continuing, except it was a peaceful martyrdom without blood. It was monasticism. So I think in our day, we do need to have those. I think normal people, let me say this, normal people should not be on social media. If you are called to be on social media, if you feel a call like I do, reluctantly, I don't want to be on social media, but I feel called to be there, then you should do it. But I think normal people should not be on screens for most of the day. Normal people should be feeling the grass and living in the real world instead of the virtual reality. So I think we need to be very, very cognizant of that. But there's always been two people who have both feet in the world to come and those who only have one foot in the world to come. I only have one foot because I'm married and I have children. There are monks and nuns. They have both feet in the world to come. And that's always been the case. And so, if you want to be a Luddite, thank you for doing that. Let me come visit you when I need to plug back into real reality.
0: Hold that thought. We're going to a break right now. Timothy Flanders is our guest. If you're looking for an alternative opinion of the documents that I have been trashing all week long, boy, this is the one to go to at 1peter5.com. We'll put a link to it for you in the show notes, but it's... The fourth industrial revolution could build the new Tower of Babel. Coming up after the break, I want to bring up the Francis overtones. Can't we just be done with the Francis pontificate? Why do we have to have any, like, why can't we just put a fork in it and be done with it and just move on? A new chapter for the church. This document is, it's replete with Francisisms. I want to get his take on that. How about the just war theory? Is it outdated? We'll ask him. 2 minutes from now, don't go anywhere.
2: 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Sacred Heart of Jesus Diocesan Shrine in Bowmansville will celebrate Our Lady of Fatima with Mass and processions at 6:30 p.m. on the 13th of each month from May through October. Pray the Rosary, hear Our Lady's messages to the shepherd children in Fatima, and join in Mass and the procession. To learn more about our community calendar events, please visit thestationofthecross.com.
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6: Some atheistic scientists claim we don't need God to explain the universe because science is sufficient to get the job done. But is this true? The answer is no, and here's the reason. Science could never negate the need for God because it can't give an exhaustive explanation of the universe. First, it relies on the inductive method in order to validate its hypotheses. As such, scientists can never be certain they've discovered every piece of data necessary to give a complete explanation. They must always be open to discovering something new that could alter their current theory. Furthermore, science presupposes an existing universe to observe and explain. Thus, it could never explain why the universe exists in the first place rather than not. Science has explanatory power, but not enough power to negate the need for God. I'm Carlo Broussard with a Ready Reason for Catholic Answers, Catholic.com.
0: Praise be to Jesus Christ. Welcome back to A Catholic Take, a bold synthesis of information and inspiration. I'm your host, Joe McClain. Praise be to God. It is good to be on with you. We're talking about artificial intelligence and its impact upon the world around us. I mean, it's kind of a thing. It's becoming more and more sophisticated. It's becoming more and more ingrained in society. And it's becoming a tool that gets used to, I don't know, manipulate our emotions, our feelings, you know, how we see the world around us, how we see the people, perhaps even our neighbors. So rightly so, His Holiness Pope Leo has spoken on it, Magnifica Humanitas. We've been speaking about it all week. Timothy Flanders has an article at 1peter5.com. Pope Leo, the fourth industrial revolution, could build the new Tower of Babel. He's on with us again this afternoon. Timothy, again, welcome and thanks for hanging out with us. I want to ask you about like the Francis flavor of the document. I mean, more than just being critical of it, I mean, it's a stylistic choice. Leo is not dumb. His Holiness is smart. He's a very intelligent guy. This had to have been a choice that he made to do that. What does that tell us? What does it tell you?
1: I mean, this is something that myself, Mr. Michael Haynes, has shared a similar opinion of his pontificate, because it's clear that he's not going to denounce his predecessor. That's clear at this point. But is he going to continue Francis 2.0, or is he going to sanitize and take Francis and then only quote the good parts and reinterpret it? And if you go to 1 Peter 5, we also have my priest theologian columnist, Father Romano Tomasi, and he does a Thomistic analysis of the quotation for Dignitas Infinita, which was very fascinating because he really went deep into what did John Paul II actually say, what did Dignitas Infinita actually say, and then wait a second, there's something completely different going on in Magnifica Humanitas. So there's different approaches that popes have taken. Some popes in the past, I'm thinking about the first pornocracy that I've written about in my book, the cadaver synod of Stephen the Seventh in the 900s. There were popes who denounced their predecessors. Now, that's kind of bad form because then it's a little bit difficult to go through. It kind of creates more problems in a sense. However, there's the other approach, which is let's take time with this. And this was interesting because Pope Honorius, the only pope who's ever been anathematized as a heretic, he was actually his successor defended him at first. And then there was a few popes later, he was actually more condemned. And then that kind of entered into the tradition. But then it was sort of jettisoned later, perhaps after 1917. But yeah, I mean, it would be great. I mean, many of us would love to.
0: Why not just ignore Francis?
1: Well,
0: right? Why not just ignore him? Why not just never bring him up? Why not just never talk about him? Just move on. I mean, to incorporate this language in the way he did, again, that's a stylistic choice. He's chosen to do that. With such turmoil that was caused in the last 13 years in the Francis pontificate, it seems to me like ignoring Francis, not denouncing him necessarily. I would love that. That would be my first choice. But I'll take choice C, and that is ignore him completely. Why not?
1: Well, I mean, the question is, it is his prerogative to take his stance, take his approach. And we're going to need to allow him to, he can either win over the whole Francis program towards a more rational, reasonable, pious approach, which I think he is doing. But there's also the approach where let's just sack everyone in the Vatican, bring in our own people. That's another approach, also valid. It's kind of like temperamentally, like,
0: speaking of,
1: are we going to have a pope after this who does that? I mean, maybe he brings them along. I don't know. It seems like he is trying to take the Francis program and bring it in a better direction. But I mean, it is his prerogative to figure out how to deal with the mess that was made.
0: Amen. And I don't envy him. I don't want to walk a mile in his shoes. I wouldn't love that job at all, honestly. I don't think I would take it if it was offered. Okay, I talked about this yesterday with Phil Lawler about the just war theory being outdated. What do you make of that? What do you make of, you spoke of, the early American colonial history, the Bishop of Baltimore, John Spaulding. He's one of my faves. He spoke about slavery, the issue of slavery in the United States being a very complicated one. So what do you make about Pope Leo's comments on slavery? What do you make about Pope Leo's comments on the just war theory?
1: Sure. I think that, first of all, I believe in the Inquisition. I believe in the Inquisition because I'm a tradition-loving Catholic. The method of the Inquisition is to ask questions and to clarify what do you actually mean by that and to really nail down what is said. So that this is why we need to follow the path of the Inquisition when we look at all these things. So, and we also need, this is the law of charity, interpreting all doubts in the best possible way, unless we have manifest evidence to the contrary. Now, I think that in my view, the slavery passage is the weakest part of the document because it does expose us to modernism, because James Martin and the other guys are invoking slavery to produce, to justify their modernism. And there's a much more nuanced distinction to be made about slavery, because the Holy Scriptures permit the slave-master relationship, but they also denounce as intrinsically evil the slave trafficking in both 1 Timothy and Revelation. So this trafficking in slave is intrinsically evil, but the master-slave relationship, if we're already in a situation where there is slavery, that can be actually reconciled and gradually changed. However, the racial slavery in the modern period and the current slave trade, all of that is totally intrinsically evil. There's nothing that can be permitted about that stuff because it's based on heresies, the curse of Cain, curse of Ham heresy that was promoted by popes, by the way, Alexander VI. And then the modern slave. So it's kind of an abstract question because nobody's actually supporting slavery today. So although I think that is weak textually, I don't think nobody's like trying to actually traffic in slaves and justify that. So it's kind of a moot point. Now, on the other hand, they are justifying war. And this is where I think the real people who are outdated, let me first clarify this. The question of war is decided by the lay nobility by definition. As lay people, we wield the temporal sword, and the papacy has always defended our right to use the temporal sword, whether that's legitimate self-defense or it's the death penalty or it's war. It's our job to decide that. It's not the Pope's job, not his jurisdiction. However, the Pope can always give his political opinion. That's fine. That's always his right as well. Now, the political opinion of the popes since Pius XII, but in particular since John XXIII, is that modern warfare is intrinsically unjust because it's cowardly. It's cowardly. You drop bombs on a bunch of women and children, you're a coward, period. You cannot conduct a just war. A just war is the Cristeros, where we actually fight in defense of the faith, defense for our women and children. You're going to go drop bombs using a drone on a bunch of women and children, you're a coward. And I would add, the atom bomb is one of the, I mean, Vatican II didn't condemn anything. Actually, it did. Gaudium et spes. It condemned total war. Total war, which is just destroying infrastructure, destroying women and children, destroying cities. You are a coward if you do that. And it's totally intrinsically evil. That can never be justified under any circumstances. And so that's what that John the 23rd said, modern warfare, it is irrational. His quote is in Pacimentarius is, it is irrational that war can be just in our day because of modern warfare. So
0: all right.
1: That's where, okay, go ahead.
0: No, we're out of time. We're just out of time. I had a great conversation with Phil Lawler on that as well yesterday. So Timothy Flanders, I really appreciate your time. You've given us a lot to think about and chew on. So there's a lot to be said that is in the document that is good, but I still don't love the language. I still don't love the link. I still have some criticisms, but I appreciate Timothy Flanders from 1peter5.com giving me another perspective. We'll put a link to that article, but you can find it 1peter5.com. Pope Leo IV Industrial Revolution could build the new Tower of Babel. It'll be in the show notes. Plus, we're going to go into the after show and you get your Catholic take. 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
7: Western New York weather, the temp 64 degrees, under partly cloudy skies. The wind is from the southwest at 21 miles per hour. The forecast for this evening, scattered clouds with a light breeze, 63 degrees. Overnight, cloud-free and somewhat breezy, with a temp of 48. And then tomorrow, partial clouds with a bit of wind, the temp 62. That's the weather brought to you by iCatholicMobile.com.
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2: What would the daily disciplines of a disciple look like?
3: Well, I think the church has spelled out pretty clearly word and sacrament. Mm-hmm. And then this is one area that I still can say that I wish that my Catholic brethren could show the zeal that I have seen amongst my evangelical brethren for the Word of God. We still have too many of us who treat the Bible as if it has a sticker on the front that says, don't try this at home.
2: Praise be Jesus Christ. 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As always, let's start with prayer. In the name of the Father, Son, and the Holy Spirit. Almighty God, through the intercession of St. Ignatius Loyola, we ask that you pour forth your Holy Spirit upon us, a spirit of discernment, that we might hear your voice and obey your command. Name of the Father, Son, and the Holy Spirit. Amen. Well, friends, here we are Friday. You know what that means? Let's talk about this. You and me, we walk through a complex issue together. You know, I had done a series on tyranny by popular demand, and that was very well received. Thanks be to God. And I have been doing a series now on Fulton Sheen in anticipation of his beatification later this year. So I said, well, let's mash them up. Let's have the two together. So this episode is called Fulton Sheen on War and Tyranny. And I want to very, very highly recommend to you a book of his, still in print. Just got it recently. And here's the interesting thing. It was published in July of 1941. Why is that important? The Second World War had already begun, and America had not yet become involved in it. It was a fascinating time period. But listen to the title of the book and then the subtitle. A Declaration of Dependence, Trusting God Amidst Totalitarianism, Paganism, and War. Pow. Well, why a Declaration of Dependence? Because, you know, we're Americans. You know, a Declaration of Independence and Liberty and all that. Well, he says you don't want to become a pendulum without a clock. And that Declaration of Dependence is to say that we are creatures who are dependent upon our Creator for our very existence. God uses infinite power to call us into existence out of the nothing. We are dependent upon God who sustains us in existence. If God withdrew his act of sustaining, we would just wink out of existence. And we are dependent because we don't make our own nature. I don't decide if I'm going to be a human being or a Klingon or an elf or a dwarf. I'd probably choose a dwarf if it were up to me. But we don't get to choose that. Just like we don't get to choose whether or not we're male or female. So we have a nature designed by a good, provident, wise, intelligent creator, which means embedded in us is a natural law, things we can't not know. And our nature, which is fallen with the opportunity for redemption, is dependent upon God's grace for perfection, correction, and fulfillment. Now, what does this have to do with what he says about totalitarianism, paganism, and war? I want to start with the paganism first. What does he mean by paganism? He doesn't mean people going back to the good old days of worshiping Thor and Odin, although some people try to do that. Funny thing, I forget where it was in Scandinavia. Maybe it was Sweden. There's the new cult of the neo-pagans, and they want to worship the Viking gods, etc., and practice of Viking rituals, except for the Viking funeral ritual, where you burn a body on a pile of wood because, you know, carbon footprint and climate change and so on. By paganism, he means a resolute turning away from the living God and making works of human hands and invested them with a kind of divinity. So by paganism, what he really means is idolatry. And this is where Doug Wilson, prolific author and a guest on the show, said, if God is not above the state, then the state becomes God. And this is where we have totalitarianism. This is where we have limitless tyranny and armed with tools that Fulton Sheen could not have imagined. So when you have pagans bringing about the conditions for totalitarianism, then you have war. Because there is war of conquest. When you reject God, those hungers and appetites and longings, they don't go away. And what was meant to be filled by God, we try to grasp from something else. And also, when the imperfect state, trying to conduct its affairs apart from the logos of God, is going to fail, you need to have somebody to blame. You need a scapegoat. And that brings about war. And some people figure out that war is a really good business. I'm going to ask Mr. Engineer to look for a book called War is a Racket. I'm blanking on the author's name. He was a Marine Corps general, won the Congressional Medal of Honor twice, received every major medal 15 times, lived through World War I. In the late 1920s, he wrote a book called War is a Racket. And he just saw for himself that there are people who get rich by running the war machine. And we have to be very skeptical about that. So why am I talking about this particular book? Well, I think it's timely. First of all, we seem to be, if not formally at war, because the United States, you need Congress to declare war, but rather, we're certainly involved in a kinetic military conflict in Iran. Things are still not entirely settled with Venezuela. And it looks like any day now, maybe this will change by the time you hear this. I'm recording this in advance before I travel. But any day now, things might get kinetic between the United States and Cuba as well. So we're going to have to wait and see on that. So there is that. And also, July 4th is the 250th anniversary of the founding of the United States. Now, I was a boy. I was in junior high school during the American bicentennial. And back then, it was a really, really big deal. There was just a great groundswell of patriotism and celebration and enthusiasm. And if you live through it, you know what I'm talking about. If you haven't lived through it, I'm kind of sorry, because it was exciting times. It was a really exciting time. And, on television every evening, there was the Bicentennial Minute. There were postage stamps. There was all sorts of exciting and wonderful things. And, 50 years later, it's just not the same. It's just not the same. So that concerns me. And also, very candidly, as we seem to be moving into an era of church life called synodality, about which I will have a great deal to say in the coming weeks, a lot of the errors that Fulton Sheen is warning about 85 years ago are now being celebrated as virtues by synodality. And what Fulton Sheen denounced as paganism and idolatry today, if I'm reading especially the different reports of the Synodal Study Group number 9, I think we're turning our back on a Christian understanding of God and man. Part of the appeal of Christianity, in Fulton Sheen's view, was that we had a reliable measure of the true, the good, and the beautiful. We had a vivid measure of ought and ought not because we had intelligence and because we have revelation. We have the deposit of faith. And we measured everything in light of that. And if I understand Synodal Study Group number 9 correctly, no. The lived experience of individuals can allow us to reevaluate human nature, human reason, and even revelation and the deposit of faith. So there was, for example, a time when we knew that, sodomy is really bad for the human body. That's not what it's made for. And sodomy is not good for family life, for begetting of children. And it's really not pleasing to God for all sorts of reasons. And according to Synodal Report, you know, group number 9, and their interviews with people's testimony which the Associated Press referred to as searing, it's all up for grabs now. So a couple of guys talked about their intimate same-sex lives to a group of synodalists, and we now have to rewrite Revelation because I think that falls under the description of what Fulton Sheen would call paganism, what Fulton Sheen would call idolatry, and it surrenders the distinctive blessings of the Catholic faith that God intended for the whole world. And when we mess around with idols, we invite God's judgment. Pow, which is what I'll talk about in the next segment. I'm Jesuit Father Robert McTague, your host here every day of The Catholic Current. Remember, our rallying cry here at The Catholic Current is Christus Mundo, Mundus Christo, bringing Christ to the world and the world to Christ. 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
4: Praise be Jesus Christ. 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Here we are, and let's talk about this. We're talking about Fulton Sheen on War and Tyranny, and I'm using as a point of departure a book still in print. I just got a new copy. You need to get this, trust me. It's called A Declaration of Dependence, Trusting God Amidst Totalitarianism, Paganism, and War. He is so absolutely clear. This book is not a slog. It'll take you just a couple of hours to read. Why am I bringing this up? Well, because we've been talking about tyranny a lot in anticipation of Fulton Sheen's beatification. And I also think that the time that we are living in, and he wants to talk about revolution and the spirit of revolution. Now, remember, this was published in July of 1941. Most people listening to him had lived through the horrors of World War I, the bizarre confusion and tragedy of the Great Depression, the Weimar Republic, etc. And World War II has started to cook off. American involvement hasn't happened just yet. And let's not forget, the Russian Revolution was taken over by Joseph Stalin. And Stalin, remember, this is before the Cold War, Stalin was still the darling of the left. Joseph Stalin, the greatest mass murderer in history, maybe later outshone by Chairman Mao, he was considered one of the cool kids by the political left. And communism was kind of the thing. And Sheen talks about three aspects of tyranny, of revolution. And I want to walk our way through them. And gosh, what I'd really like to do is just read the book from start to finish in front of you. I think there might be some copyright issues, and Mr. Engineer has asked me not to do that. So the other temptation I just struggled with was, look, just read the book, and then we would just play music in the background, and Mr. Engineer asked me not to say that either. So here we are. So according to Sheen, the first aspect

aspect of revolution is that it is irrational. Reason is treated as a rationalization, and reason isn't acting for justice, but for opportunism. And so listen to what he says about irrationality. And so he's writing 70-ish years after what he calls the Council of the Vatican, later called the First Vatican Council. And he says this: irrationality developed quickly in the modern world after it lost its faith in God. In 1870, the Council of the Vatican had to remind the rationalists that if they used their reason, they could know God. What does that mean? So what's called the preambula fidei, the preambles of the faith, that reason, without the help of faith or grace, could figure out that God exists, that the soul is immaterial, and that it is immortal. He goes on to say, the attitude of the church rightly was, reason must either be a product of divine reason or blind matter. If it is a product of divine reason, it is an intellectualism that can be complemented by faith. If it is the product of blind matter, then its root is unreason and its deliverances are illusory. C.S. Lewis observed this too. He said, look, if we're just electrical impulses in the brain, if we're just bodies and nobody is home, why would brain chemistry be interested in truth and integrity and honor? It doesn't make sense. So Sheen goes on to say, once rationalism gave up God, it wilted like a plant without sunlight. Rationalism, after becoming atheistic, became sentimental or emotional. Then were born of the philosophies of individual or religious experience. And its rallying cry would be, I feel it in here. And he adds the comment, they substituted the stomach for the head. Later, individual emotion became social or collective emotion. Reason or feeling, it said, is not in man. It is in totality. Truth is correspondence with the whole. Such is the irrationality of totalitarianism. Pow. Pow. So he's saying, look, the modern mind untethered reason from God. And then again, it was like a pendulum without a clock. And eventually you had the triumph of not just emotion through my lived experience, like the guy gave testimony to the synod on, you know, his happy experiences of gay marriage. Not only my lived experience, but you have emotion and appetite and impulse. And eventually that becomes writ large as mass hysteria. So there's the tyranny, not only of the dictator or the party or the state or the dear leader, but there's also the tyranny of the mob. And the mob can be gathered and whipped to frenzy with social media in a way that Fulton Sheen would never have dreamed of course, except in his worst nightmare. So what we have, especially now, with the documents coming out of the Synod on Synodality, is you have an emotional variation of shut up, he explained, where prior to that, reason and faith could say, for example, sodomy is bad for you. It's bad for your body. It's bad for your emotion. It's bad for your relationship. It's bad for family life. It's bad for culture. It's bad for civilization. And we know this because of nature and grace. But now that we have taken reason away from its relationship, from its creator, now that we have made reason illogical by decoupling it from the logos, what's left but the people who shout the loudest, by those who manipulate the mob, by those who say, we're going to give you free stuff to infinity. Even better than that, we're going to give you other people's stuff for free. We're going to give you the stuff of the people you don't like. Ka-ching. Welcome, envy. And we're willing to make an excuse for
everything that you want to do. I'm going to sound like a philosophy professor in just a moment, so please stick with me. Take notes if you need to. So these folks testifying, giving their lived experience about sodomy, etc., I'm going to ask a hard question. Why did they invite those people and not pedophiles, not necrophiles? And you might say, well, because that's different. Yes, go on, tell me how they're different. Well, these actions that we approve of sodomy have a nature and a moral quality that are different from horrible perversions like pedophilia and necrophilia. Okay, so actions have natures. Where did those natures come from? If you say they're man-made or because we like it, then you've got no rational basis for closing the door to the pedophiles. If you say actions have natures, then you say, where did they come from? If not from man, then the creator of nature, God, the eternal word of the Father, the Logos, through whom and for whom all things were made, has pronounced on the moral nature of certain actions and the natural law written in our bodies, inscribed in our souls and consciences, things that we can't not know, and then confirmed and amplified and illustrated through revelation, in which case you say, well, what does nature and grace say about, for example, the nature of marriage, the begetting of children, the protection of children? What does it say about homosexual acts? But Father, it hurts some people's feelings to talk about nature and grace. Well, then you'll need to take that up with the author of Nature and Grace. I'm just the messenger. Don't shoot the messenger. I'm a being of reason and a recipient of grace. I am consecrated to the Lord as a religious. I'm a son of St. Ignatius Loyola because of the spiritual exercises, and I'm ordained to be configured to Christ to hand on intact the gospel and the sacraments that our Lord entrusted to the church he founded. So I have no choice in the matter than to say these things and then let the chips fall where they may. And I really do think, at the risk of putting myself in good company, that Fulton Sheen would agree with me here. Actions have natures. Some of them are intrinsically good. Some of them are intrinsically evil. Some are always required. Some are always forbidden, whether we like it or not. And if we decide to ignore reason and revelation to cater to the preferences of certain people who may otherwise be very nice and play the harmonica and are charming dinner companions, they are undoing the fabric of civilization by ignoring human history, by ignoring human bodies, by ignoring human reason, and by ignoring divine revelation. And one of the things that Fulton Sheen makes clear throughout this book is when we uncouple human action, individual and communal, from the sources of reason and revelation, we bring upon ourselves as an inevitable, natural, just, and even merciful, potentially, consequence, we bring upon ourselves divine judgment. And Fulton Sheen says, and that includes war. As I am recording this, I am mindful of the fact that it is both the feast day of St. Robert Bellarmine, S.J., Doctor of the Church, and is also the feast of Our Lady of Fatima. So let's pray for the intercession of both, that we might receive the illumination of intellect and receive more deeply the gift of revelation so that we can repent while there is still time.
I'm Jesuit Father Robert McTague, your host here every day here at the Catholic Current. 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We need to attract the attention of the listeners so that these conversations get the attention they deserve. Everything you need to take this to your family and friends, we give to you. Together, let's take it around the world. We can do it with you. We cannot do without you. Let's do this good work together because we live in a world where we need to be more than merely relevant. Back in just 2 minutes. Please do stay with us.

0: Station of the Cross Catholic Media Network presents Saints and Seasons. On May 29th, we celebrate the feast of St. Mary Magdalene of Pazzi, Virgin. Caterina Lucrezia de Pazzi was born to a noble Italian family in Florence in the year of our Lord 1566. She was deeply pious from an early age, regularly giving her food to the poor, practicing basic mortifications, and instructing other children in the faith. After making her first communion, she privately consecrated her virginity to God. Though her parents wished her to marry and several times tested her vocation, eventually they gave their blessing for Caterina to enter the Carmelites, which she did at the age of 15, taking the name Mary Magdalene. Sister Mary Magdalene continued her mortifications, often to extreme degrees thanks to her particular graces, which also included prophecy and the reading of hearts. At times, her own heart literally burned with charity, requiring her to splash cold water upon her chest. She experienced frequent ecstasies, contrasted by periods of great spiritual dryness or temptations. After a prolonged final illness, she died at just 41 years of age in the year of our Lord 1607. Her body was found to be incorrupt, and many miracles have taken place at her shrine. Sister Mary Magdalene is also celebrated on May 25th. Also honored on this day are Saints Conan the Elder and Younger, Saint Bona of Pisa, patroness of couriers and flight attendants, and many other martyrs, confessors, and holy virgins. For more about the saints and seasons of the Catholic Church, visit thestationofthecross.com/saints-and-seasons.
1: Gaspa Missions will hold a retreat on August 1st in Butler, Pennsylvania, themed To Jesus Through Mary. Come be immersed in the healing love of our Savior as the Blessed Mother continues to bring him to us. There will be Mass with Bishop Joseph Strickland, Confession, the Rosary, the Divine Mercy Chaplet, a religious store, food, and more. Guest speakers include Bishop Strickland, Sister Faustina Maria of Children of Mary, and Gerilyn Ballow of the Arch Confraternity of the Holy Face of Jesus.
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3: Praise be Jesus Christ. 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And don't forget to mention the Station of the Cross. Here we are this Friday. Let's talk about this. We're doing a periodic series on Fulton Sheen. We're talking about Fulton Sheen on War and Tyranny based on his book called The Declaration of Dependence, Trusting God Amidst Totalitarianism, Paganism, and War. I said my first choice would just be to read the whole darn book to you. That's not an option. So where do we go from here? There's just so much. There's so much. I'm going to turn to page 84 and listen to what he says and offer some comment on it. Fulton Sheen writes, "Too long have we who call ourselves Christians been nourished on the diluted sentimentalism of liberal Christianity that stripped Christ of his justice and left him as a mere teacher of humanitarian ethics on a mountaintop." Pow. Pow. And that was in 1941 he said that. He says on page 85, "We're living in such a period of history now, the sad hour wherein we are gathering the bitter fruits of our apostasy from God." So the apostasy really is twofold. First of all, in the abandonment of reason, and secondly, in the abandonment of the deposit of the faith. So when we, under the spirit of a false ecumenism, take Christ and put him as just one voice among many, as just one claimant who has one seat at the table, that's an apostasy. When senior Catholic cadres of the people who should really know better club say foolish things like, "Nobody has a monopoly on truth, you know." No, no, but we have received He who is the way, the truth, and the life, the only means of salvation, and we have an obligation and an anointing to make him known and loved, to hand on his truth intact, whole and entire, to hand on his sacraments according to his mind, and to make disciples of all nations. And one of the things that I can't help but hear the resemblance that the apostasy that Fulton Sheen is denouncing in this book, published in 1941, seems an awful lot like what is being celebrated in these different study group reports coming out from the synod on synodality. And that's, I know many people are praying with uplifted and open hands, hoping that proper authorities will intervene and offer corrections while there is still time. And I really do hope that happens soon. You know, friends, we have been on such a downward trajectory for such a long time. Leo XIII and his encyclical Attorney Patris, which I think was promulgated in 1883. Mr. Engineer, could you look that up quick, real please? Real quick, please. Attorney Patris by Leo XIII, I think it was 1883, was defending the validity of the viability of faith in front of modern skepticism. And then a little more than 100 years later, John Paul II in Fides et Ratio is defending the validity of reason against the irrationality of the postmoderns. So in every age, the church is the last man standing. And thank you, Mr. Engineer. It was 1879, duly noted, 100 years before I graduated from high school. And so where are we now? Are we the last man standing, or are we the last one to arrive at the party of the world and worldliness? Are we the last ones to arrive at the madness of the irrational revolution? I think these are not unreasonable questions. I think these questions have to be asked. And what is the remedy? What is the remedy? Well, we have to admit that when we cooperate with nature and grace, we receive God's judgment as a blessing. And when we fail to cooperate with God's grace and nature, either through commission or omission, we receive judgment as a correction, and God forbid at the end of days as a punishment. So Fulton Sheen writes this. This is from page 95. He says, if the signs of the times are that we have abandoned Christ, let us not add sin to sin by calling God cruel because he allows us to burn our hands if we put them over a fire. And he adds, judgment is stress because God's love means something. It is not spineless indifference to sin. Spineless indifference to sin. What then would Fulton Sheen say about the advocates of dialogue and accompaniment and listening and pastorality? Aren't these just better euphemisms from what Fulton Sheen has denounced as a spineless indifference to sin? And he says, of course, because this is what Sheen always did, was he preached Christ crucified. He says the fires that burned on Calvary's hill were really fires of his wrath against evil, the flames enkindled by the fierceness of his love for men. Now listen to this. This is where Sheen puts the smackdown. God will not be dethroned. Injustice and hate will not conquer, though it cost the life of his divine son. And in that memorable hour, when as he laid down his life and uttered the cry, "It is finished," something snapped in the universe. Something was finished. the power of sin to work the final ruin of any man or any nation. Evil, sin, and injustice end on that cross, but nowhere else. I swooned when I read that. Why don't people write like that anymore? Why don't people preach like that anymore? And if people hear those words from the pulpit, if they read those words today, who will applaud? Who will denounce? And who will say, oh, what's he talking about? Let's continue with Sheen on Christ as the remedy for, Christ crucified as the remedy for all our ills. He says, evil, sin, and injustice end on the cross, but nowhere else. He goes on to say, they can survive in parliaments, battlefields, and classrooms, and can remain for a time an element of such force that no human power or device can master them. But under the piercing light of the cross, they die. For in that cross, there is no sentimental affection. There is the sternness of a great love, the severity of a great tenderness, the revolution that is a restoration, the call to all men to repent, to follow a course of life exactly the opposite of what they are doing now. So says Fulton Sheen. Friends, this is not an exhortation to pastorality, to paradigm shifts, to new ways of ministry. This is not about accompaniment. This is preaching Christ crucified. Ave crux spes unica. Hail to the cross, our only hope. And then Sheen brings it home. Will enough of us get back to that cross to save the world? Will enough of us be so dedicated to the truth as to begin to sacrifice what we once enjoyed, to pray where we once sinned, and to love those whom before we hated? If there are enough of us to be the leaven of society, then society shall be saved from its judgment. And I believe firmly this parallels what Our Lady asked for us at Fatima when she said, penance, penance, penance. So we have to make intercession for those who do not yet know about Fatima and make reparation for those who really should know. God, Fulton Sheen is so good. I can't improve on him. Listen to this. He says, you can plant acorns on glass, but they will never grow. You can put fish in alcohol, but they'll never thrive. There must be a proper climate and environment for the flowering of any seed. Now, mindful that he's writing in 1941, he writes, Nazism, fascism, and communism are to a great extent the creations of a civilization that has repudiated the moral law of God. They represent the sickness of the world in its most virulent form. They are the vomit of a stomach already de-Christianized and therefore brutalized. Unless there had already been a breakdown of morality, education, and family, and social justice, these isms could not control people. The people must, to some extent, be ready to be controlled. And then he says, but there must be conversion. He says this, what good will it do to defeat Hitler, Mussolini, and Stalin? He adds, and I'm very sorry to defend the liberals by including Stalin, unless we are prepared to build a different and better world than the one that is collapsing. Shall we build another godless world on top of this world war as we did in 1918? Or one in Christ Jesus. Our call is not to realize certain democratic ideals, but to accept the one divine reality. We are invited to go not to somewhere, but to return to someone. And of course, this is certainly the message of Our Lady at Fatima. We cannot walk away from God indefinitely. We cannot reject our status as creatures of a creating God indefinitely. And his offer of grace through his Christ is the best and final offer of God Almighty. There is nothing better we can't say to God Almighty, what else you got? And God forbid that any soul will say, you know what? I think I'm going to reject reason. I'm going to reject natural law. I'm going to reject the deposit of the faith because someone's testimony to lived experience, which contradicts human nature and revelation, kind of gives me feels. When you put it that way, it sounds frightfully irrational. And what is irrational is anti-human. And because of the incarnation, what is anti-human is, in fact, anti-Christ. We'll be talking about this in the coming weeks and months. Meanwhile, think on these things today, take them to prayer, and talk about them with those you love. I'm Jesuit Father Robert McTague, your host here every day of the Catholic Current. You want to stay with us for the rest of the hour? Coming up next, Weekend Readiness, reviewing the headlines of the week in light of the upcoming Sunday Scripture. So be all prayed up for a Sunday Mass. Be part of the conversation. Follow what we're following by following us on Gab. That's GAB.com. The channel is the Catholic Current. And you can influence the conversation. 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Comments, questions, suggestions, recommendations, we want to hear from you. Reread everything that you send us. Let's do this good work together. We'll be back in just 2 minutes. Please do stay with us.

0: everybody. Dr. A here. It was great to be with you during the Station of the Cross 2026 Spring On Air Appeal a few weeks ago. 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
1: Praise be Jesus Christ. 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Here we are, the last segment of a Friday Week in Readiness, reviewing the headlines of the week in light of the upcoming Sunday Scriptures. So be all prayed up for Sunday Mass. However, by the time you hear this, I will be on the road. I'm recording this in advance, because unlike Rush Limbaugh, I don't have Mark Stein to cover for me. So we're recording this in advance. So whatever the headlines of the day are, they haven't happened yet. So I said, why isn't Father talking about? Because it hadn't happened yet. So I'm going to focus exclusively on the feast day and on the scriptures. So if you're following the Novus Ordo calendar, the Pauline rite, we're looking at the Solemnity of the Most Holy Trinity, Lectionary 164. Now, having had to preach about the Trinity many times, let me tell you, it's hard. It's really hard to do, especially in a brief space. So we've been talking about Fulton Sheen today. Fulton Sheen once gave a public lecture on the Trinity. And after the lecture, someone said to her, oh, you know, Your Excellency, thank you for your wonderful lecture on the Trinity. Now I understand it perfectly. And she meant that as a compliment. She said, well, my good woman, then I owe you the profoundest apology, because if you understand the Trinity perfectly, then I've done it wrong. So let's be really cautious out there. So my brother clerics who have to preach this weekend, let's be careful. If you say, hey, I've got this really clever analogy or metaphor that explains the Holy Trinity, no, you don't. Whatever you thought of, that's not it. So don't do that. And unfortunately, the Trinity nowadays can lead to some kind of mischief. I remember as a young Jesuit, I was on retreat. This was before I was ordained. And my ears picked up because the priest offered the opening prayer to Almighty Mother and Father through Christ your Son. Well, immediately my brain took out its professor's red pen, and I didn't think about anything else for the rest of the Mass because I was thinking of this nonsense that Father said. That's why, my brother clergy, we don't tinker with the liturgy because it's not ours. We dare not take the public prayer of the church and make it our own, because then we're substituting our private prayer for the church's public prayer, and the people of God have a right to the identifiable public prayer of the church. And so if people say, gosh, I wonder why he said it that way, people are going to miss it. They're not going to pray. They're going to be thinking about what you did, and that's not fair, and that's not right. So after Mass, I asked Father to accompany me in an encounter and have a dialogue. And I said, hey, you offered the opening prayer to Almighty Mother and Father through Christ, your Son. That means either the Mother of the Christ, Mary, is Almighty, or she's not the Mother of the Christ. Those are the two logical options. I'm wondering which one you meant. And he said, well, you know, I'm not really a theologian. And I said, well, obviously not. And yet, you think you're enough of a theologian to change the Mass as you see fit, which, by the way, is expressly forbidden in the documents of Vatican II. So he says, well, you know, this is just my way of being sensitive to people's needs because pronoun and gender and so on. And I said, well, good for you that you're being sensitive to other people's needs, but you're kind of doing it on the church's dime. How about being sensitive to my right, which may not be abrogated, to have access to the identifiable public prayer of the church? What about that? Well, you know, I would love to talk with you some more, but people inside are praying and I don't want to disrupt them. He walked away. So I yelled after him, thank you for the dialogue. I've since mellowed. You all should have met me in my younger days. Oh boy, I've mellowed now. And then there was a time where some geniuses decided, well, if you say Father, Son, and Holy Spirit, Father and Son are male and therefore bad and hurtful to people, blah, blah, blah, blah. So we'll just call them Creator, Redeemer, and Sanctifier, because that's the same thing, is it? No, it's not. No, it's not. So at the risk of trying to explain the Trinity, and why is it a dangerous thing? Well, when Augustine was writing about the Trinity, he had a dream of a little boy taking scoops of sand and dumping them into the ocean. And he says to the little boy, what are you doing? And he says, well, I'm trying to fill in the ocean with my little bucket of sand. And Augustine in the dream says to the little boy, that's never going to work. And then the little boy, who turned out to be an angel, said, yeah, that's like you trying to explain the Trinity. But here's what the church has taught. Why can't we say Creator, Redeemer, and Sanctifier? Because that's called the heresy of modalism, and it distinguishes the persons of the Trinity according to their external relations, and in other words, in relation to what is not them, rather than their internal relations by their personal relationships. So in other words, if you say Creator, Redeemer, and Sanctifier, and Creator is Father, Redeemer is Son, and Sanctifier is Spirit, that's not right because the emphasis is on the relationships that are not themselves. It is proper to say that Father, Son, and Spirit are Creator. Father, Son, and Spirit are Redeemer. Father, Son, and Spirit are Sanctifier. The persons of the Trinity are distinguished by the relationships with each other. So God the Father is fully divine in every way that the Spirit and Son are, without being the Son or the Spirit. The divine Son, God the Son, is fully divine as much as the Father and the Spirit are, but is neither the Father nor the Spirit. God the Holy Spirit is fully divine as is the Father and the Son, and God the Holy Spirit is neither the Father nor the Spirit. Now, try to preach that. Try to preach that when you've got rambunctious kids and you've got teenagers who want to express their boredom because they've decided, or their mothers drag them to sit in the third row right in front of the pulpit, and Sally is going to try to ignore you by examining the split ends of her hair while you're trying to talk. So please pray for those poor souls who, by burden of office, are required to preach on the Trinity, because it's hard. Here's what we need to know in a way that affects our lives. God Almighty is a community of persons persons who love each other, who want the best for each other, and know that the best for each other is, in fact, each other. And so each person completely pours himself out to the others and completely receives the others. And our Christian life, our married life, our family life is meant to imitate that, to prepare us for the life of heaven where we have a share in that joyful, ecstatic sharing, giving, and receiving of love. In which case, riding around with a bumper sticker that says, "Whoever dies with the most toys wins," just isn't very interesting anymore. And also, over the weekend, grab yourself a good catechism and sit down and read what it says about the Trinity. The Trinity is our destination. The Trinity alone is our true home. The Trinity is the community of love for which we are made. May God's holy name be praised now and forever. I'm Jesuit Father Robert McTague, your host here every day of the Catholic Current. Join us, please, on Monday for another episode of the Catholic Current. 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We need to attract the attention of the listeners so these conversations get the attention they deserve. Through the intercession of Our Lady of Mount Carmel, may Mighty God bless you, Father, Son, and Holy Spirit. Go in peace, and please do pray for me, for I am a sinner.

0: Western New York weather. The current temp, 62 degrees, under partly cloudy skies. The wind is from the southwest at 23 miles per hour. The forecast for this evening, scattered clouds with a light breeze, 63 degrees. Overnight, cloud-free and somewhat breezy with a temp of 48. And then tomorrow, partial clouds with a bit of wind. The temp, 62. That's the weather brought to you by iCatholicMobile.com.
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2: Hi, my name is Nathan Wakefield from the St. Thomas More House of Prayer. 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
3: In the name of the Father, and of the Son, and of the Holy Spirit. Amen. Let us pray. O God, you who on this day have taught the hearts of the faithful by the light of the Holy Spirit, grant us by that Holy Spirit himself to know what is right and ever to rejoice in his help. Through Jesus Christ, thy Son, our Lord, who liveth and reigneth with thee in the unity of the same Holy Spirit, God, world without end. Amen. In the name of the Father, and of the Son, and of the Holy Spirit. Amen.

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2: Today we honor St. Mary Magdalene de Pazzi. St. Mary Magdalene de Pazzi was born in 1566 of the second most prominent family in Florence. That is, after the famous family of the Medici. And Catherine, as was her baptismal name, entered the Carmelite monastery there in Florence after growing up as a young child, living very piously, when she was at the age of 16. And her parents, who originally wanted her to marry and did find several suitors to marry their daughter, eventually gave in to Catherine's request, though with much reluctance. She chose that particular monastery, the Carmelite monastery there at Florence, called Holy Mary of the Angels, because they were able to receive Holy Communion every day, which was something rare at the time. And Catherine had a special devotion and ardent love for our Lord in Holy Communion. She felt within herself a great desire also to suffer for the love of her divine spouse and also for sinners. And while we know St. Teresa of Avila was famous for having said, "To suffer or to die," St. Mary Magdalene de Pazzi, the name that she received upon making her vows, used to say, "To suffer and not to die." She desired to continue to live simply to suffer. Again, not for its own sake, but out of love for God and for the salvation of souls. And so our Lord tried her in various ways, both interiorly, by means of temptations, aridity in prayer and desolation, and also exteriorly, by means of bodily sickness. Practically speaking, much like St. Teresa of Avila, St. Mary Magdalene de Pazzi was always sick. And she was also assaulted by diabolical attacks. But she remained patient, steadfast, generous, and joyful throughout it all for love, which motivated her. And so our Lord rewarded her constancy with various mystical gifts, ecstasy, the ability to read hearts, both of her novices and also those who were outside of the cloister, and also to foretell future events. She died on May 25th after enduring a painful sickness, which lasted for 3 years, in the year 1607. And her body remains incorrupt in Florence, even till this day. And so the life and example of St. Mary Magdalene reminds us of the great value of suffering for the love of God and the salvation of souls. That is, suffering enables us to demonstrate our love for God and also to grow in it. If in order to unite our wills with God's will, if doing what we know is pleasing to him costs us some suffering or some sacrifice, then there is a proof of true love for God and not a love that is self-seeking. We also know that our suffering, united with the sufferings of Christ, can obtain the grace of conversion and salvation for souls. As St. Paul says in his letter to the Colossians, "I now rejoice in my sufferings for you and fill up those things that are wanting of the sufferings of Christ in my flesh for his body, which is the church." May we all be as generous and constant in our service of the Lord as Saint Mary Magdalene de Pazzi. In the name of the Father, and of the Son, and of the Holy Spirit.
1: We hope you enjoyed that sermon entitled Saint Mary Magdalene de Pazzi. Our next sermon is entitled Keeping the Focus Off Ourselves.
3: The first reading today, St. Paul tells the Corinthians that he who boasts, let him boast in the Lord. Now, while there are a number of verses that are taken out of the reading, we also, though, look at what happens at the end of the reading. And he says, I betrothed you as to one spouse, that I might present you a chaste virgin to Christ. Now, we know in this same letter that St. Paul boasts about someone else. He boasts about someone who had died and went to the third heaven and heard things that couldn't be spoken and all these different things. And he says, I'll not boast of myself, but I'll boast of this other person. But if you think about it, even that, he's boasting in the Lord. So he's not boasting so much of the Lord, but of somebody who, because of the Lord, is able to go to heaven. The person came back to life. Of course, the commentators assume that it was St. Paul himself when he was stoned to death and then came back to life. But regardless, doesn't say that. And so we look at that and say, all right, he's not boasting about himself. He's boasting about the goodness of God. Now, in the context, then, when we look at this and we say, all right, he's telling us to boast in the Lord, and then he boasts about this other person in the Lord, and he talks to the Corinthians about how he had given them to Christ as a chaste virgin to one spouse. Well, in that case, each one of us can look also at our vocation, and we can ask ourselves, in what do I boast? If you are married, can boast of your spouse. Not of your own things, but of your spouse's things. The goodness that God has blessed you with in this particular individual. And the glory in that person, in the Lord. Again, it's not just the natural human accomplishments of the person, but rather in the Lord. What has God done for this person? And that in his mercy, he's given this person to you to love you and for you to love. If your call is not to be married, then it is in the Lord himself. Because that's the one then who is espoused to your soul. And so we boast then in the same way of the one who is the spiritual spouse, the divine spouse. Everyone can do that, whether they're called to married life or not. But those called to married life in a special way are able to boast of this other individual in the Lord. The key in all of this is getting the focus off of ourselves. That's the point St. Paul is making. If he's telling us to boast in the Lord, he's telling us about this other individual in the Lord, but not of himself. He's showing the people, don't boast about your own accomplishments. Don't boast about yourself. What good is it going to get us anyway? But rather, what we need to be doing is keeping our focus on heaven, and then we can boast of the things of heaven. And if you're boasting of the things of heaven, bringing this back around to where it started, if you're called to be married, your spouse is a gift from heaven. How often do married people think that way? Oftentimes we don't. But if you're in a sacramental marriage, it is because God has called you to this. And God is the one who's put your souls together. God is the one who has lifted you up and now wants to raise you up so the two of you can become saints together. It is all of heaven, and it leads to heaven. And that's why one can boast in that way. And therefore, again, if you just look on the practical order, the two are to serve one another. They're to keep the focus off of themselves and keep it on the spouse. For those not called to the married state, then that's exactly what we're supposed to do as well. Keep our focus on the spouse of our soul, on Jesus. Keep it off of ourselves and anyone whom the Lord has put into our lives. That sounds like such an easy thing to do, and it should be. But we know how difficult it is. And there's only one reason why it's difficult. That's because we're in love with ourselves. The more that you're in love with somebody else, the more you're going to focus on that other person. And so if you're in love with this other human being in the Lord, you're going to rejoice in that person. You're going to boast in that person. If you're in love with the Lord, you're going to rejoice in Him and you're going to boast of Him. If you're in love with yourself, it's all about me. I'll boast about me. I'll talk about me. It's all about me. Isn't that what our society is all about? Because they've taken their focus off of God. They've rejected God and they've put themselves in God's place. And so the focus is all on themselves. But again, just looking at this within the context of married life, to see what a beautiful thing God has done, how He has made married life so much about becoming saints. It helps you to keep your focus off yourself. Everything in marriage is about

0: eyes so that we can keep the focus off of ourselves and on the Lord. Then whatever we're doing in the Lord. Which a married couple can do the same. But the whole point is charity. The love of God, the love of neighbor. That's what it needs to be about. So again, even in boasting of the spouse, it has to be in the Lord. Because you have to love that person in the Lord, which means we have to love God first, and then we have to love this other person with the love of God, with the love that flows from God, because we love God. Because otherwise, if it's just on the natural level, that's where it's going to stay. It doesn't need you to become a saint, even in married life, if it just stays on the natural level. It needs to be spiritual. It needs to lift one up. But that's the call for all of us. So put the focus on the Lord. And if you're called to married life, focus on that other person in the Lord. Love that person in the Lord and love the Lord in that person so that you're serving that other and you're serving the Lord. What a beautiful thing. What a glorious thing that God has done in giving us this wonderful sacrament. So again, something that we can all ponder and look at what that means, not only for people who are married, but for those who are single as well, those who are consecrated to the Lord in a special way, for women who are consecrated, they're to be the spouse of the Lord. So the same principle is there. It's just the Lord is the spouse. So you don't just have to serve him in the Lord because you're serving the Lord, period. What a beautiful thing. So bring all that to prayer and ask yourself, am I really loving as I'm asked to love? If you're called to be married, am I loving my spouse the way that I promised to God and to this other person that I would love my spouse? Or am I focused more on myself than on my spouse? That's where marriages get in trouble. Because it's two selfish people that are focused on themselves rather than two people practicing the love that they promised and focusing on the other. So if we can get the focus off ourselves and put it on the other, that's where we can really grow the most and become the saints that God has called us to be.
1: 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Our next sermon is entitled, Keep Persevering.
2: Nomine Patris et Filii et Spiritus Sancti. Amen. Today, I would like to speak about, and indeed will speak about, Mary Magdalene de Pazzi, given to mystic devotions, 1500s is when she was born. But she, I mean, listen to her life; she sounds just like almost like a normal person who just had mystical visions. If you know, and she responded very well. She wasn't like. She struggled with the stuff that we normally struggle with. It wasn't easy for her to do these things God asked her to do. She just had a great generosity. So that, to me, is what comes out in the life of Mary Magdalene de Pazzi, is generosity and a willingness to suffer what she didn't really want to suffer. So we'll hear a bit about this. So let's see. She was born in Florence in 1566. And this made a huge difference. She was taught mental prayer when she was 9 years old. We think that kids can't pay attention these days. Well, adults can't pay attention these days. But 9 years old, at the request of her mother wanted her to be taught mental prayer. And so beginning at nine, a little Mary Magdalene de Pazzi, her name was Catherine, her birth name was Catherine, she would spend 30 minutes a day in mental prayer. And that certainly laid the foundation for what God was able to do with the whole rest of her life. When she was 12 years old, she experienced her first religious ecstasy. It says while watching a sunset, she was looking at a sunset and had this kind of vision or understanding of the presence of God, and it left her completely speechless. So she's

0: she's given over to mental prayer from the very early age. And so she ends up entering the Carmelite order. It's St. Mary's of the Angels. And she chose that particular Carmelite order because they had the unusual practice at that time of receiving Holy Communion every single day. How very unusual. So that's where she wanted to be. And it was there she had another mystical experience, and the other nuns saw her weeping before a crucifix. And she said, "O love, you are neither known nor loved." She was refused. She wanted to make an early profession, but she was refused. And a month later, she fell deathly ill. And so they thought she was going to die. So they went ahead and had her professed while she was on a stretcher there in the chapel. So to kind of give her that in case she did die. So after that, she made that profession. She was still ill. She was still very ill, but she had 40 days of ecstasies every single day, having a vision or presence of God or something that just left her with unspeakable joy in spite of the fact that she was in unspeakable physical anguish. So kind of like the way that God does things, right? He doesn't, like Our Lady said, I think it was to the shepherd children. St. Bernadette, "I cannot promise you happy in this life, but only in the next." God's not going to remove suffering from this life, but if we turn to him, if we turn to him, especially in prayer, he will give us consolations such that the physical sufferings aren't so important. We don't notice them as much. So in one of these experiences, our Lord took her heart and hid it in his own, telling her he would not return it until it was wholly pure and filled with love. At the end of this 40 days of ecstasies, our Lord offered her a crown of flowers or a crown of thorns. Of course, she chose the crown of thorns. But after that 40 days of ecstasies would come 5 years of interior darkness, very difficult, desolation, period of desolation. And our Lord told her this. He said, before this trial, our Lord said, "I will take away not the grace, but the feeling of grace. Though I will seem to leave you, I will be closer to you." And it's easy to hear those words, but then it's a different thing to experience them. At the age, it says, of 19, she started 5 years of dryness and desolation in which she was repelled by prayer and tempted by everything. She referred to her own heart as a pitch dark room with only a feeble light shining through that made the darkness deeper. She was so depressed, they found her twice close to suicide. All she could do to fight back was to hold on to prayer, penance, and serving others. Even though it appeared it was hopeless, why even bother? I'm going to hell anyways. Everything's lost. This is, you know. She kept fighting. She kept pushing forward. Her trial ended in 1590, and so she made it through that dark period, 5 years of desolation. Many years, you know, I think it was St. Paul of the Cross, he experienced 40 years of this kind of desolation. So we shouldn't be surprised if we feel something similar. This happens to the saints too. Now, after this, it says she asked for two particular graces, two particular gifts that she wanted to receive. And it was interesting. The first one, she wanted to always have God's presence before her. And that's very, what is it? "Remember, O man, thy last end, and thou shalt never sin." So it's something similar to that. Always having the presence of God before her so that she would never sin and always choose the best path. And the other one, she wanted to be able to look upon any neighbor as good and holy without any judgment at all. So two very good gifts to ask for. I want to be able to have the presence of God before me and be able to look at my neighbor without judgment as being good and holy. Great, great graces to ask for. She continued to have these mystical experiences, but always did her best to hide it. Once God commanded her to go barefoot as part of her penance, and she had the permission from her superiors and all to do this, but she didn't want anybody to know she was doing a different penance. So she cut out the soles of her shoes so it looked like she was wearing shoes and nobody could tell that, that she was actually doing the penance. So very, very clever. I'm reminded of, I can't remember this saint. It might have been Saint Hedwig. I'm not sure. But she was forbidden, or she was commanded by her spiritual director to she had to wear shoes. And so Saint Hedwig wore them on her hands instead of her feet. Said, "You didn't say where, I had to wear them." So that's what the saints do. Like they do this kind of stuff. They're very clever. They're obedient, but they want to do penance, right? They just have that desire to show their love for God. So, you know, this is where our effort should be going. Instead of scheming and thinking about all these other things that don't matter, this is where, you know, the thoughts of the saints were. So, but it, you know, it wasn't easy. There was one time, she was found weeping before the cross. And remember that first time she was found weeping before the cross and she said, you know, oh love, you are neither known nor loved. Jesus was overwhelmed with love for God. Well, this time they found her weeping before the crucifix and asked her why. And she said it was because she was having to force herself to do the right thing and she didn't want to do it. So she was weeping because of the wickedness she found in herself. I know this is the right thing and I'm supposed to do the right thing, but I don't want to do it. And she was weeping because of that. Despite all these ecstasies, all this love of God, that the presence of God always before her, she still had to force herself to do the right thing. She was criticized on a number of occasions. Once she responded to a nun, may God reward you. You have spoken truly, was what she would say to these other nuns. But she said it was difficult to do that. It was difficult to keep her patience with other nuns or not to get angry and so on. Even she still struggled with that. Says she was very practical. In addition to having these mystical experiences, she was made a novice mistress, and she's no wilting violet, I think is the term. One of the novices asked her permission to kind of display a fault or an imperfection so that the other novices wouldn't think so highly of her. And Mary Magdalene de Pazzi answered this novice and said, you don't need to do that because the other novices don't respect you nearly as much as you think. What you're going to pretend to be, they already think that you're there. So don't worry about it. So she was very blunt in that regards. So eventually, in 1604, it says that headaches and paralyzation confined her to bed. Her nerves were so sensitive that she could not be touched without agonizing pain. And she prayed that the suffering she would recover, the sufferings would be lessened. But she took the fact that her prayers were not being answered as a sure sign that God's will was being done. So she suffered in this manner for 3 years before finally dying on May 25th, 1607, at the age of 41. So I think it's so important, going back to those words of our Lord to her earlier in life, I will not take away the grace, but I will take away the feeling of grace. Though I will seem to leave you, I will be even closer to you. You know, how often have we felt far away from God? How often have we felt like, I'm the worst parent in the world. I'm the worst person in the world. I'm the worst spouse in the world. I'm the worst priest in the world. Whatever. I'm the worst nun. I mean, anybody who's paying attention to sanctity has probably at least felt something like that. That's not surprising, and that's not unusual. This is the reason why saints have these experiences. This is the reason why God appears to some of his saints, so that he doesn't have to appear to everybody. So that we can read the lives of the saints and be like, I will not take away the grace, but the feeling of grace. And feelings, feelings are not sins, and feelings is not sanctity either. Feelings is not going to get us into heaven, right? It's the disposition, it's the will, the desire to do God's will, the desire to correspond with grace as much as we can, right? And then following through, it's going to be actions. And look at what she did. All she could do in this period of depression, when she was close to suicide, she fought back by prayer, penance, and serving others, even when it appeared useless. What's the point? And she kept going. So how many times have we felt that way? in life. I do all these prayers, I do all this meditation, I do my spiritual reading, and I don't feel anything. And it feels like I'm in the same place as 20 years ago, and the same sin, the same fault, etc. I mean, her desolation lasted 5 years, but like I said, other saints lasted 25 years, 40 years, whatever it was. So it was the generosity. As I said in the beginning, she was just willing to suffer whatever. That's why she chose the crown of thorns. What do you want me to suffer, God? Okay, fine, I'll do it. You want me to suffer? He says, I'm going to take away not grace. I'll take away the feeling of grace for the rest of your life. Okay. Should we not be willing to suffer that? So be generous. Don't get caught up in what things feel like, what your spiritual life feels like, what it seems like. Because God, he can be working miracles in our soul, all kinds of things we have no idea going on under the surface. We can't feel grace. We can't feel the supernatural. We just have to trust that God is doing his thing, and we be as faithful to him as we can, even though it seems like it's not going to do any good. And as far as St. Mary Magdalene de Pazzi, here we are 500 years later talking about the good example of her life. And you know, I'm sure she could have no idea when she was in the midst of that desolation. You know, people 500 years from now are going to be talking about your life. Yeah, right. Who would even talk about me? I'm the worst person ever. And yet here we are. Right. So that can be you. Right. And maybe not a canonized saint, but in heaven, people are going to be talking about you because heaven knows who you are. Every saint knows who you are, and they want you to be up there with them. So let us keep that in mind. We can be united with the saints. We just have to resolve to endure darkness here in this life, if that's what God wants, and keep persevering. Do what's right in front of us. So may St. Mary Magdalene de Pazzi pray for us, and God bless you all. In the name of the Father, Son, and the Holy Ghost. Amen.
1: We hope you enjoyed that sermon entitled, Keep Persevering. Our next sermon is entitled, Miracles Through Mary.
2: Have faith in God, our Lord tells us. I say to you, whoever says to this mountain, be lifted up, thrown into the sea, and does not doubt in his heart, but believes that what he says will happen, it shall be done for him. As we draw to a close of the month of May, month of Our Lady, we remind ourselves that our Lord loves to work his greatest miracles, greatest prodigies, especially through Our Lady, to humble the proud and to exalt the humble and those who trust in him with a great faith. It will be a sermon in and of itself to list all those prodigies which our Lord has worked in history through Our Lady. Today we'll look at just one to revive our faith. And it's a story, a true story, an extraordinary story. We'll call it miraculous when the church calls it miraculous, but for now, extraordinary story given by Father John Hardin. You might be familiar with that name, a holy Jesuit who died relatively recently in the year 2000. And he tells a little episode in which his faith in God, his faith in Our Lady as the instrument of God's wonders, his faith in the goodness of God grew immensely. What happens? Well, Father John Hardin will tell us himself. We'll just read this little narration, which he many times gave. And it's a story of the miraculous metal, a humble little instrument, which God uses what? To do what? To work wonders in our lives, provided we believe, provided we have that humble faith, that humble unwavering faith in his power and in the intercession of Our Lady. So let's see what this story is all about. Father John Hardin begins, one of the most memorable experiences that I have ever had was with the miraculous medal. It changed my life. When was this? It was in the fall of 1948. This was just shortly after Father Hardin was ordained. And he was working in Ohio at that time. In October of that year, a Vincentian priest came to speak to us young Jesuit priests. A Vincentian priest is a priest of the order founded by St. Vincent de Paul. A Jesuit priest is a member of the order of St. Ignatius of Loyola, the Company of Jesus. So this Vincentian priest comes to talk to us young Jesuit priests. He encouraged us to obtain faculties, as they are called, to enroll people in the confraternity of the miraculous medal. Among other things, he said, Fathers, the miraculous medal works. Miracles have been performed by Our Lady through the miraculous medal. I was not impressed by what the Vincentian priest was telling us. I was not the medal-wearing kind of person, and I certainly did not have a miraculous medal. But I thought to myself, it doesn't cost me anything, so I put my name down to get a 4-page leaflet from the Vincentians with the formula for blessing the medals and enrolling people in a confraternity. 2 weeks later, the formula arrived. Father Hardin stuck it in his breviary and forgot all about it. Just a little parenthetical note here. Father Hardin wasn't a priest without faith before this. He just wasn't a pious, devotional type of guy. Very intellectual, not very pious, not very devout, not the medal-wearing type of person, as he says. What happens? In February of the next year, I was sent to assist at a Catholic hospital in Cleveland, Ohio. Among the patients admitted while I was there was a boy about 9 years old. He had been sledding downhill, lost control of the sled and ran into a tree head-on, fractured his skull, and suffered severe brain damage. When I finally got to visit his hospital room, he had been in a coma for 10 days already. No speech, no voluntary movements of the body. His condition was such that the only question was whether he would live. There was no question of recovering from what was diagnosed as permanent and inoperable brain damage. So after blessing the boy and consoling his parents, I was about to leave his hospital room. There was nothing more to be done. I'm sure his words of consolation were very sound in doctrine, but there was nothing more to be done, Father Hardin thought. But then another thought came to him, that Vincentian priest. He had told us, fathers, the miraculous medal works. Now, this will be a time to test its alleged miraculous powers, Father Hardin thought. I didn't have a miraculous medal of my own, and everyone I asked didn't have one either. But I persisted, and finally one of the nursing sisters on night duty found a miraculous medal. Now, you don't just bless the medal. You have to actually enroll a person in it. You recite a short formula, and you put the medal on his or her neck. So Father Hardin now begins to look for a string for this miraculous medal, a chain or a ribbon. So the sister nurse found also a blue ribbon for the medal, which made me feel silly. What was I doing with medals and blue ribbons anyway, Father Hardin says. However, humbly I blessed the medal and had the father hold the leaflet for investing a person in the confraternity of the miraculous medal. I proceeded to recite the words of investiture. Was costing him nothing. No sooner did I finish the prayer of enrolling the boy in a confraternity than he opened his eyes for the first time in 2 weeks. He saw his mother and said, Mom, I want some ice cream. This was a boy who had been in a coma ever since the accident, hadn't been eating, hadn't been moving, hadn't been responsive, hadn't been at all responding to his surroundings. All of a sudden wakes up, Mom, I want some ice cream. Then he proceeded to talk to his father and mother. After a few minutes of stunned silence, a doctor was called in. The doctor examined the boy and told the parents they could give him something to eat. The next day began a series of tests on the boy's condition. X-rays showed the brain damage was gone. And this is something that doesn't just happen like that. Brain damage doesn't just go away like that. Then still more tests. After 3 days, when all examinations showed there was complete restoration to health, the boy was released from the hospital. This experience, Father Hardin says, so changed my life that I have not been the same since. My faith in God, faith in his power to work miracles, was strengthened beyond description. Since then, of course, I have been promoting devotion to Our Lady and the use of the miraculous medal. The wonders she performs, provided we believe, are extraordinary. The wonders Our Lady works, or rather God works through her, provided we believe, are extraordinary, are nothing short of miraculous. That's why our Lord tells us in the gospel today, have faith in God. All that you ask for in prayer, believe that you will receive it, and it shall be yours. Every once in a while we hear of a miracle or of an extraordinary story like this to strengthen our faith. Our Lord always hears our prayers. Our Lady always hears our prayers. Not always is what we want to see granted to us, but always what we need is granted to us. Our Lord and Our Lady always hear our prayers. And sometimes they even work incredible miracles to strengthen that faith, to confirm their goodness, to make us pray all the more trustingly in them. So let us have faith in God. Let us have faith in Our Lady. Our Lord loves to work His greatest miracles precisely through her. Let us turn to her with confidence, and all that we ask for in prayer, let us believe that it will be ours, and it shall be ours through her. Praised be Jesus and Mary.
1: We hope you enjoyed that sermon entitled Miracles Through Mary. Our next sermon is entitled To Suffer and Not Die.
3: In the name of the Father, and of the Son, and of the Holy Spirit. Amen. Dear brothers and sisters in Christ, today we celebrate an Italian saint, a Carmelite nun, Saint Mary Magdalene of Pazzi. Saint Mary Magdalene was from Florence, from a noble family, the family de Pazzi. She entered the Carmelite order, and this monastery in Florence was a reform of the monastic Carmelite life under the local diocesan bishop. Saint Mary Magdalene had many visions in her life. She is a great mystic. And most of her works, she wrote many spiritual writings. Most of her writings were notes taken by some sisters during her ecstasies while she was having a dialogue either with Jesus or with Our Lady, with the mystery of the Holy Trinity, with the Trinity itself. She had many gifts in her life. Her spirituality is a Carmelite spirituality, and following in the footsteps of Saint the Great, Teresa of Avila, she shaped, so to speak, the Carmelite life in a more Italian way. While the motto of Saint Teresa of Avila was either dying or suffering, Saint Teresa wanted to suffer as much as she could in order to be completely conformed to Jesus. Saint Mary Magdalene of Pazzi tried to do something more, to say something more, and her motto was either her motto was instead living with suffering but without dying, to suffer and not to die. So suffering was conceived by Saint Mary Magdalene as a way to be completely conformed to the love of Christ. In some of her mystical experiences, she used to go to the very top of her monastery in order to cry aloud to all the city of Florence, "The love is not loved. Come to love the love, because Jesus, the love, is not loved." And she tried with this conformity to Jesus, especially by bearing all sufferings and penances, to be conformed to his crucified love, to be conformed to the love of Christ by accepting all pains and sufferings. There is a beautiful expression of Saint Mary Magdalene when she says that all pains must be very dear to us, are sweet to us, because all pains, small or big, have all passed through the humanity of our Lord Jesus Christ. Jesus has experienced all possible pains that we might face in our in our daily Christian life. She had a great devotion to our Blessed Mother Mary, and also some very important mystical Marian experiences. For example, it was Our Lady who espoused her with Jesus, and it was Our Lady that on the day of her profession, the profession of her vows, gave to her her veil of purity so that she could be completely espoused and with Jesus, the love of her life. But Jesus himself promised her and did in fact give to her as a gift of his love the heart of Our Lady. This is another beautiful moment in Saint Mary Magdalene's life. One day Jesus came to speak to her and wanted to give her the heart of Our Lady in order to love with that new heart. And Jesus said, you will experience that you have got this great gift because of your new love to suffer for me as much as you could, and the zeal just devouring you, so to say, to save all souls. In the life of St. Mary Magdalene, there is always an important reference to Our Lady as the co-redemptrix. She does not use precisely the word co-redemptrix, but most of the times she addresses Our Blessed Mother Mary in her writings or her dialogues. There is always a reference to Our Lady as the sorrowful mother, participating in the pain of our Lord, in his sorrowful passion, in order to redeem us. And Jesus now is making St. Mary Magdalene a co-redeemer with the heart of Our Blessed Mother Mary. Finally, there is another beautiful experience, mystical experience, in St. Mary Magdalene's life. One day, St. Augustine appeared to her and wrote on her heart these words in Latin: purity, puritas, coniuxit verbum ad Maria. Purity united the divine word to Mary. Suffering in her life was always a way to be purified and to live out this total purity for Jesus, to have the purity of Mary, to be pure enough, because she writes, the mystery of God is purity. Purity is God, his own being. It was purity that, it is purity, the bond between Jesus, the incarnate Word, and Our Blessed Mother Mary. In this divine bond, she wanted to live and to remain permanently during her life, during her religious life. And this purity was given to her by Our Lady, as I said, especially in that gift of receiving the veil of Our Lady's purity. This divine love, this pure love that she experienced, is a love crucified, a love that is always to be experienced in our lives by being conformed to the passion and death of our Lord Jesus Christ. She, with all this great love, she died in 1607. We turn to St. Mary Magdalene of Pazzi today to ask for the virtue of purity, to keep this important virtue in our daily life, in order to love Jesus in deeds, not only with our sentiments or desires, and to accept for the love of Christ all sufferings he will send to us, to be conformed to him. and to be able to say ourselves as well, the love is not loved. Come to love the love. In the name of the Father, of the Son, of the Holy Spirit.
1: We hope you enjoyed that sermon entitled To Suffer and Not Die. Our final sermon for today is entitled Blessed Stephen and Raymond of Narbonne.
4: May 29th, Blessed Stephen and Raymond of Narbonne, Martyrs, First Order. The pernicious heresy of the Albigenses, named after the city of Albi in southern France, had caused the most frightful havoc. It was directed against all established authority in the church, as well as in the state. Pope Innocent III complained that the heretics were worse than the Turks, and St. Bernard described the sad state of affairs produced by them as follows, quote, "The churches are empty, the people are without priests, the sacraments are not respected. Thus, the people are dying without the assistance of the church, without penance and conversion," end quote. The popes, as supreme guardians and fathers of Christendom, had already applied measures of mercy and of severity. St. Dominic and his companions had labored for 7 years at the conversion of the heretics and had achieved much success. But the sect, especially in the neighborhood of Toulouse, still had many adherents who secretly sought to spread its baneful poison still farther. To counteract their work, Pope Gregory IX sent 11 missionaries from different orders to the scene about the year 1240. Among them were the two friars minor, Stephen and Raymond. At an earlier date, Stephen had been the abbot of a wealthy Benedictine monastery, but out of love for poverty, for the poverty of Christ, he had resigned his position and become a friar minor. Now he and his companion were ready to sacrifice their lives in order to win back to Christ erring and misled souls. With great zeal, they put the faithful on their guard against the poison of heresy. They strengthened the wavering and exhorted the perverted to return to the bosom of the church. But this roused the hatred of the obdurate Albigenses, and their godless leaders thirsted for the blood of the zealous missionaries. By a ruse, the latter were lured, as if to a parley, to the palace of the Count of Toulouse, who favored the sect. Hardly had they passed the gate and entered the outer court when hired murderers sprang from their hiding places and fell upon the unarmed victims. With devilish fury, they inflicted the most gruesome butchery upon them. No complaint was heard from the lips of the holy men. Together they intoned the Te Deum with cheerful countenance and continued to sing with jubilant hearts until their souls ascended to heaven, there to join in the eternal song of praise of all the saints. The martyrdom occurred on the vigil of the Ascension of our Lord in 1242. From the first, the faithful rendered the honor paid to martyrs to the treacherously murdered friars, and at Avignon their feast was kept every year with great solemnity. The veneration always paid to these martyrs of the Catholic faith was approved by Pope Pius IX in 1862. On obedience to the Pope. In the deplorable state brought about by the heresy of the Albigenses, consider the evil results which result from disobedience to the Pope. The Pope is the representative of Christ on earth and the visible head of the church, through whom Christ wished to dispense his blessings to the world. So, in a certain sense, it can be said of him what was said of Christ, that he is the vine and we are the branches. Consider how fittingly we call the Pope the Holy Father. That is, he who is placed over us as a father to lead us to holiness. Our holy founder, Saint Francis, who wished to open up the paths of holiness for the various classes of men in his three orders, required, therefore, above all, that his followers should render obedience to the Pope, and promise such obedience in his own name and in the name of his children. We should, therefore, cheerfully comply with any instructions given by the Holy Father. Consider that the Pope is our supreme and unerring teacher in matters which pertain to Christian faith and morals. How fortunate for us, amid all the doubt and uncertainty of this material world, to have a certain and infallible leader in the things which are of the gravest importance, and upon which everything finally depends. Should anyone offer objections on points of faith and morals, no matter what they be, even though we cannot refute them or see through them, we should say with St. Augustine, quote, "Where Rome has spoken, the matter is settled. By this faith I stand, for this faith I lay down my life." End quote. Prayer of the Church. O God, with whose love the holy martyrs Stephen and Raymond were inflamed and succumbed to the swords of the godless in defense of the faith, grant, we beseech thee, that through their intercession we may remain steadfast in the faith and ever love thee with our whole heart, through Christ our Lord. Amen. Blessed Stephen and Raymond of Narbonne, pray for us.
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5: 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Have a blessed day.

0: Station of the Cross Catholic Media Network presents Saints and Seasons. On May 29th, we celebrate the feast of St. Mary Magdalene of Pazzi, Virgin. Caterina Lucrezia de Pazzi was born to a noble Italian family in Florence in the year of our Lord 1566. She was deeply pious from an early age, regularly giving her food to the poor, practicing basic mortifications, and instructing other children in the faith. After making her first communion, she privately consecrated her virginity to God. Though her parents wished her to marry and several times tested her vocation, eventually they gave their blessing for Caterina to enter the Carmelites, which she did at the age of 15, taking the name Mary Magdalene. Sister Mary Magdalene continued her mortifications, often to extreme degrees thanks to her particular graces, which also included prophecy and the reading of hearts. At times, her own heart literally burned with charity, requiring her to splash cold water upon her chest. She experienced frequent ecstasies, contrasted by periods of great spiritual dryness or temptations. After a prolonged final illness, she died at just 41 years of age in the year of our Lord 1607. Her body was found to be incorrupt, and many miracles have taken place at her shrine. Sister Mary Magdalene is also celebrated on May 25th. Also honored on this day are Saints Conan the Elder and Younger, Saint Bona of Pisa, patroness of couriers and flight attendants, and many other martyrs, confessors, and holy virgins. For more about the saints and seasons of the Catholic Church, visit thestationofthecross.com/saints-and-seasons.
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0: Western New York weather. The current temp, 62 degrees, with a few clouds. The wind is from the southwest at 21 miles per hour. The forecast for this evening, scattered clouds with a light breeze, 63 degrees. Overnight, cloud-free and somewhat breezy, with a temp of 48. And then tomorrow, partial clouds with a bit of wind. The temp, 62. That's the weather, brought to you by iCatholicMobile.com.
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one great crowd of family here this evening, and I'm real happy over that. I'm happy to see him. I can't always shake hands with him because it's in the back, but I send my heart over there, okay, and all over here. I have a little something for you that people have been asking for, and they say, isn't there a simple little catechism? Yeah, we got it right here. And it's, I don't know, where is she? I don't know how much it is. Now, isn't that a funny thing, huh? Well, it looks like $2. It could be deceiving, though. I tell you what we'll do, just to settle the whole thing. It doesn't even have a price in here. Anyway, say what you want. That might be better, wouldn't it? Huh? Okay, but this is a very simple catechism, and all it does is, says here $1.50.

must be what we paid for it, because I don't know. I just want you to have it. All joking aside, it's question and answer. Remember the old Baltimore? Well, it isn't the Baltimore Catechism, but it's very similar. I think it's one of those things you can keep in your pocket or your purse for the people who ask questions, but you don't know the answer. See? And you could just zip through here and find any answer that you need. All in this little book. So what is it? It says $1.50. Can't be. $2 may make it. Why don't we settle for 2.5? A little bit for me and a lot for you. Does it say something here? No. But that's okay. It's worth it, whatever you send. You need this catechism in your hand, in your pocket. So when somebody says, hey, why do Catholics believe this? You say, oh, wait a minute. I got it right here. So you remember that, huh? Now, today is the feast of Our Lady of Sorrows. And I would like very much to point out to you the sorrows of Our Lady. First of all, I don't think we know them. And secondly, I think that's one of the reasons so many of you have problems with Our Lady. You don't understand why you should love her. Why? Isn't it enough I love Jesus? Of course. But Mary brings you to Jesus. And she increases the beauty of your soul. So when you present yourself to Jesus, you know, she's like, let's see. And if you had a fiancé, okay? And you didn't really have a nice dress to wear. And what would happen? How would you feel if the fiancé's mother, or just maybe not a fiancé, just your boyfriend, if his mother said, hey, look, you come over and I'll give you a beautiful dress to wear. Well, what would you think of her, huh? What would you think of somebody like that? Well, you would love her. Because she got you ready. She gave you a beautiful dress to wear. See? Well, that's what Our Lady does. See? She helps to clothe your soul so it looks more beautiful when you present yourself to Jesus. Isn't that simple? Huh? I would like to bring out, one of the sisters typed it for me so I wouldn't have to roam through the Bible to find all these things, but the seven sorrows, the first is from St. Luke, if you want to write it down, the second chapter, 34th verse. And it says, and Simeon blessed them and said to Mary, the child's mother, behold, I would like you women to put yourself in this position at your son's baptism. You got that, huh? Your son is being baptized, and the priest looks at you and says this, behold, this child is set for the fall and the rising of many in Israel, and for a sign that is spoken against, a sign of contradiction, and a sword will pierce through your own soul, that the thoughts of many may be revealed. See, how would you feel as a mother if the priest that you're baptizing your baby said something like this to you? Huh? How would you feel like that? This child is set for the fall and rise of many. What does that mean? It means that you're either going to believe in Jesus or you're not. And you look in the life of Jesus, the Pharisees never believed in him. Did all they could to kill him, and they finally did. But Our Lady had to hear that this child would be a sign of contradiction. And a sword would pierce her own soul. Well, let's see if that's what happened, huh? In St. Matthew, the second chapter, 13th verse,
It says, now when they had departed, an angel of the Lord appeared to Joseph in a dream and said, rise and take the child and his mother and flee into Egypt and remain there till I tell you. For Herod is in search of the child to destroy him. How would you feel? How could you hate a woman called the mother of God, because she is, when she's gone through all of this? Oh, we're not through. Our Lady suffered for you and for me. How would you think if you were born, say, in New York, okay? And suddenly an angel appeared to your husband and said, take this child and go to Chile, South America. What would you say? You say, hey, wait a minute, what are you talking about? I'm going to follow a dream. Are you nuts? I don't know many women would have just taken up and gone. Just left. With what? Nothing. In a country they didn't know, they were not popular. And where would he go? How would he make a living? And what language would he speak? I'm sure the Israelites were not popular in Egypt, for whatever reason. Now, to put yourself in the scriptures, before you criticize our sweet mother, put yourself there. What would you have done for you? Our Lady was the perfect disciple of Jesus. First, she's told that this child is a sign of contradiction and would be responsible for people being separated. And now she has to run into Egypt. How do you not love such a woman? Well, then the third sorrow was Luke 2, 43-49. And it says here, when the feast ended, they were returning. And the boy Jesus stayed behind in Jerusalem. How many of you have lost your children? I just didn't know where they were. Little children, 10 maybe, 10 years old, 11, 12. Well, here's what happened to Our Lady. And his parents, supposing him to be in the company of the other, sought him among their kinsfolk and couldn't find him. Can you imagine, as a woman and a man, a father, that you're responsible before the eternal word, before the Father himself, for protecting his son? And all of a sudden, you're going for a stop, and he's nowhere around. They look everywhere. And Joseph would say, I thought he was with you. And Mary said, I thought I saw him with you. Now they got to go back. And for 3 days, they looked and looked and looked. Can you imagine the agony? You know, every so often we get these little notices with pictures of the most beautiful children. Beautiful children, and they're gone. And the parents don't have the slightest idea where they are. Not the slightest. Now, if you're one of those parents, you know what Our Lady went through, huh? Do they keep looking? They don't sleep. They don't eat. They have one thing in mind. Where is Jesus? And haven't you and I felt that way sometime, huh? When we pray and we don't feel the Lord's presence, we think maybe he's angry with us and he went on a vacation somewhere. No. Now you can put yourself in Our Lady's shoes. Well, they found him in the temple, sitting among the teachers, listening to them and asking them questions. They were amazed at his answers. And when they saw him, they were astonished. And his mother said, son, why have you treated us so? Oh, haven't you said that, huh? To our Lord?

the Eternal Father to bear his son and then to keep him safe. You can't imagine the agony. You can't. And he said to her, "How is it you sought me? Did you not know I must be about my Father's business?" You say, "Well, that doesn't relate to me." Oh, does it? How many of you have sons and daughters that want to be religious? They really feel called by God. And what do you say to them? Why do you want to waste your life? Oh, you're kidding. You got to be kidding. You can waste your life serving God. Oh, come on. And our Lord would say to you, "Why do you ask? Am I not God, King of all? Have I not the right to ask your daughter or your son to be a priest or religious?" And you say, "Ah, those priests and religious are all nuts. Look at them today. It doesn't matter what they do today. There are thousands of good priests and religious. There are hundreds of them. Not for you to judge what your son or daughter will be. It's not your duty to do that. How many lost vocations? You know, I had a woman come to me. She was in tears. And she said, and I hope I never hear it again. She said, "I could handle my son when he's on drugs. I could handle him when he was running around with every woman in this village. But now he's going to be a priest." I said, "Well, aren't you happy? I can't handle a priest in my family. It's a waste of mind and soul and time." I said, "Oh, you would rather him be a drug addict?" She said, "Yes." Oh, how do you talk to somebody like that? You'd rather your son be a drug addict than give his life to God? And have every opportunity to become a saint? We're not thinking right. Well, the fourth sorrow of Our Lady was, "And there followed him a great multitude of people, and the women bewailed him." You know, you cannot imagine, if you're a mother, you can. Your son is being dragged, he's been wounded, he's been horribly beaten, and you can't help him. You don't have the strength to carry his cross. You don't have any water to give him. He falls 2 or 3 times. One of the worst pains is not being able to help someone that's suffering, especially someone you love. It has to be the most frustrating thing. This was his father's business, you see. And our Lord was reminding our sweet mother that he has to be about his father's business, even when it hurt her and Joseph. And how hard she was here. Oh, you don't know, huh? The fifth sorrow of our sweet mother is standing by the cross. And you know what's so awesome about this? She stood there. She stood. She didn't faint. She didn't run away. She stood. Only a strong woman can stand under that kind of torment. She didn't want to miss one pain, one sorrow of her son. She was going to stay there. That was his father's business. And she was going to stay with him. She was not going to move. Every blow, every ache, every pain, every terrible

0: terrible, terrible, terrible thirst. She felt it all. And no loving mother would not feel it all. Did that? She didn't say to anybody, tell me when it's over. She didn't want to put him out of his agony. She didn't want to pull a plug. But Our Lady didn't have false compassion. She had real compassion for Jesus. She knew every pain, every humiliation, every insult. And who did he save on the cross? A thief. Beneath the cross, for 33 years of being on this earth, he had one friend, John. He had his mother. He had an ex-prostitute and a thief. Batting average, not too good. But his humiliation and her humiliation was to the very end. According to the world, that's why I don't believe the world. The world lies. The world lies to you. To the very end, she stayed with her son. She knew the Father's will, and she was going to suffer with her son. They would both of them, offer their sufferings to the Father for your sins and my sins. I don't know about you. I'm grateful. I'm grateful. I was 18 before I knew Jesus. What a waste of life, huh? But maybe it wasn't. Maybe it wasn't. My dear Lord permitted it, I'm sure, so that I would know pain, suffering, humiliation, and all the rest that comes with the poor, the hungry, the destitute, those in despair. Our Lady and Our Lord didn't have to do that. They didn't have to. But they did for you, for me. And that's why we must love them in return. We don't do much for them. It's a sorrow, huh? The fifth sorrow. Jesus saw his mother. You know, there's nothing more heartrending than someone you love is dying and you suddenly see them face to face, eye to eye. You know they're dying. You want to hear that last word. You want to tell them all the things you thought of but couldn't. You want to say so much, but you're like tongue-tied. But he looks at his mother. And what's he say? He saw his disciple that he loved. But he says, speaks first to his mother. And he says, woman, behold your son. I want to explain that a little bit. Do you remember what the Father said to Adam and Eve in the book of Genesis? He told the serpent, I will put enmity between thee and the woman. Our Lord always called Mary the woman. He's trying to tell us something. This is the woman that he promised would crush the head of Satan. There was no reason for him to say, woman, behold your son. To the very last, he's teaching us something. Woman. Lord gave me a book years ago. You can have it if you want. Called The Promised Woman. And this woman was given a new son. Now, all of you that think Mary had other children, come on. It would be a first-class insult that if Jesus had brothers, that she would say, this man here that you love is your son. Hey, come on. You either don't know Jewish history. How can you say that? Would the Son of God, the Holy One, commit that insult? No, you're not thinking straight. There was only one son of Mary. That was the Son of God. And so he had no one to give her to. He said, "Woman, behold your son." And then he looked at John and he said, "Behold your mother." Oh, now, you see, we have to acknowledge, whether you like it or not, Mary is your mother. All of you that are such fundamentalists when it comes to the scriptures, try this one and don't talk yourself out of it. She is your mother, given to you by Jesus on the cross. But that had to be a heartache, you know? There's no substitute for Jesus. And John was called Son of Thunder. I always liked John because maybe he was a little bit Italian, you know? He had a temper. Temper. Lord, should we call down fire from heaven and swallow up this town? What made he think he had the power to do that? You know what I'll answer? Well, you don't know what you're talking about. I would have said a few more words. But this is what Mary has left. I'm sure John was holy. I'm sure John was a loving young man. I'm sure he was a loving son to her, but he was not Jesus. So Mary, he had to give up everything for you. Why don't you love her, huh? Why do you hate her so much, huh? Why, some of you fallen away Catholics or fallen away religious, huh? You speak so terribly about your mother. Why you do that? Jesus gave her to you. It wasn't something she made up. And believe me, we're no substitutes. But she loves us because you and I are given to her by her son. The sixth sorrow was again from St. John, the 19th chapter. Since it was a day of preparation in order to prevent the bodies from remaining on the cross, Pilate asked that their legs be broken. You know why they did that, huh? Well, on the cross they used to suffocate. Those of you who have asthma will understand what I'm saying. Because you can only breathe in. You can't breathe out. And our dear Lord, they had to press on that wood and lift themselves up. But they could stand the pain, you see. And then just to get a breath, just a tiny breath. And then they'd fall back down again. Well, when they broke their legs, they couldn't come up. So then they'd suffocate. Men are so cruel, huh? So cruel. But you see, our Lord had been crowned with thorns and scourged so badly that there's no way he could have lived. And no way he could have spoken on the cross. Because here's what happened. The soldiers came and broke the legs of the first. And the other who had been crucified with him, when they came to Jesus, he was already dead. They were surprised. So they didn't break his legs. But wouldn't you think they'd leave him alone? Wouldn't you think they'd leave him alone? No, no. One of the soldiers pierced his side with a spear. Can you imagine how Mary felt? You got a pretty hard heart if you don't know. How could she? You know what happened? It said, at once there came out a little blood and water. Now just think, our dear Lord lost every ounce of blood and water. Now when he died and he commended himself to the Father in a loud voice said, "It is finished." He had a loud voice. Now, how can you have a loud voice when there's only a tiny few drops of water, a few drops of blood left? You can't. You can't. So our dear Lord was upheld by the power of the Spirit, by a special gift from God to speak in a loud voice, "Father, forgive them. They don't know what they do." "Into thy hands, Lord, I commend my spirit. It is finished." All of that in a loud voice. I don't know how many nurses are here or doctors listening. You tell me how you could speak with a few drops of water and blood left, all of it in the heart. You can't. See how our dear Lord used his power just to tell you how much he loves you, gives you his mother. But she's the one that had to suffer the last pain. The last pain. She also had her heart pierced. Nobody walked up to her with a sword or a lance. Don't tell me, though, when she saw that soldier coming with a large lance, a spear. They were very long and very sharp. Can't you imagine her heart and her body shaking, shuddering? And then he throws that lance in her son's heart. He's already dead. What did he do that he had to go through this? Huh? Well, you know, we're very cold people, huh? We have some sympathy and compassion for adulterers. For people who are so lustful it boggles your mind. Oh, we have compassion on them. But none for the Son of God and his mother. Aren't we strange people? Aren't we mixed up? The seventh sorrow, and this is awesome to me. You know why? I try to have trust in God and his providence. And But you realize that Mary was so dependent upon the Father. She knew he was dying. She knew his fate. She was told by Simeon. She was very versed in the scriptures. And Jesus spent 30 years educating his mother. She knew. She never bought a tomb. She never said, Jesus, you know, you're going to die. Don't you think we need to buy a cave or a tomb? No, not her. The Lord would provide. There he was, with a big spear in his chest. Nobody around. All the apostles left, and the soldiers were gone. They did their dirty work, and it was her, Mary Magdalene, and one man, John. And maybe in the distance, she saw one or two coming up. She had the one to take him down in the worst way. The worst. Well, the scripture says that Joseph of Arimathea, man of the council, took courage. He went to Pilate and asked for the body. And Pilate wondered if he were already dead. And summoning the centurion, he asked whether he was already dead. And they said, yes, he's dead. So then he granted the body to Joseph. Well, he brought a linen shroud, and taking him down, wrapped him in a linen shroud. Now, see, Our Lady didn't even have the shroud. You know, before you criticize Our Lady, ask yourself if you got the same trust she had. You know, our dear Indian friends, that you shouldn't criticize anybody until you walk in his moccasins. They got some pretty good sayings, you know. We ought to listen to him. And so he wrapped him in a linen shroud and laid him in a tomb on a rock, and then laid a big rock in front of it. Would you have wanted to go home then? Would you have not stayed? No, the law said you had to leave. She was a disciple to the end. That's why today we celebrate her sorrows. And I love Our Lady. That's where I got my vocation. I was telling Alice the other day, you know, that's when I really found Jesus. And I knew, finally, in about 18, 19, that Jesus loved me. First of all, there was a personal God. I didn't know that. I knew the catechism. Believe me, I could recite this little thing cover to cover. In fact, when Sister would ask me a question, I repeat the question and the answer. And I'd stand there waiting for more. But you know, I still didn't know Jesus. I knew a lot about him. But I didn't know he loved me. I bet you don't know either. I think you know he loves everybody. You're kind of a little grain of sand to seashore. No. I knew for the first time he loved me. And so every night when I come home from work, instead of going straight home, I would go to my parish church and I'd make Stations of the Cross. And then I'd go before Our Lady of Sorrows statue on the altar, side altar, and I'd do my thanksgiving and my indulgence prayers for Holy Father. And one night I I looked up at Our Lady of Sorrows. I knew I had a vocation. I knew it. I knew it in here, and I knew it here. I walked all the way home, 3 miles, thinking about it. And I remember saying to her, "Sweet Mother, I know how I'll go. I don't know how I'll get away. But I'll go. So please, tonight I hope everybody listening here and everywhere else get a new love, a new hope, and a new joy for your mother, for my mother, for God's mother. And we have a call. Hello?
1: Hello.
0: Hey, where are you from?
1: Hi, Mother. I'm from Philadelphia. My name is Donna.
0: I got people here from Philadelphia.
1: Yay.
0: Yay.
1: I just wanted to let you know that I pray the Seven Sorrows devotion every single day.
0: Wonderful.
1: I make rosaries, and mm-hmm. I say the rosary every day.
0: Thank you, Jesus.
1: And if it wasn't for the Blessed Virgin Mary, I wouldn't be here. I really wouldn't. Mm-hmm. She has got me through a lot, especially with my mother. So I am so happy that you're letting everyone know about her sorrows and the devotion, because I think it's great that everyone should know about it and pray the seven devotions.
0: Yeah,
1: there's
0: a rosary for the sake of those listening. There's a seven sorrow rosary that has all, did you say prayers over all of these sorrows? And it'd be good, even if you don't know them, you could read them in the scriptures. All these are in scripture. But I think you need to just say, "Thank you, sweet mother, for all you suffered for me." You cannot have a son that's son of God and not have intense pain. You can't. We have a new call. Hello?
2: Hi, Mother.
0: Hello. Where are you from?
2: I'm calling from Maryland.
0: Mm-hmm.
2: And I was watching last month some brothers and some nuns take their vows mm-hmm. of poverty, chastity, and obedience. And I was wondering, when you take a vow of poverty, how can you help the poor if you make your own selves poor? And I just wanted you to explain the vows and how taking your vows brings others to Jesus. Thank you.
0: Well, yeah, well, the vow is not a vow to make yourself poor. The vow is to depend upon God's providence. To be poor also in spirit, to be poor in heart, to be poor in mind, to have first things first, to know the one thing necessary in your life. If I give up if I had the whole world, but I didn't have God, what would it mean, huh? What would it matter? You see, if I gave all my have to the poor and have no love, no hope, why would it matter? It would matter nothing. So we don't take a vow. We, myself and my sisters, take what's known as a solemn vow. We can never own anything. You say, "Well, it looks to me like you got quite a bit down there." I know what you're thinking. No, it doesn't belong to us. I work here, but I don't even get a salary. In fact, I beg money for the network. But working without a salary is my duty. I'm a nun. God takes care of me. People take care of us. They're inspired by God. Money-wise, we live off the gift shop. Small little place. And it keeps the nuns going. See? So we don't own this massive, awesome, wonderful network. The Lord allowed me to found it. We try to keep it going. The sisters open all your mail. They listen to your problems. Every letter is opened by a nun, and every letter is prayed over for you. And we do that because I want consecrated hands handling the mail. So they open it, pray for you. They don't get salary either, see? So poverty is that dependence. We promise to depend upon the Lord. When he's generous, we're grateful. And when he's not, we endure. That's our life. See? It's not a matter. When our brothers took those vows, they don't own anything. Now, men that take a poverty or take a perpetual vow, sisters who teach and nurse take perpetual vows. We take solemn vows. What does that mean? That means if I had a relative that died and left me some money, I don't even see it going by. You know, the other day, Sister Fidelis took her first vows, you know? And so she came up with an envelope and it had, I think it was $25 in it. See, and I took it out and I counted it and I gave her the envelope. I said, now you thank this wonderful woman that gave you $25. And she looked at me and she looked at the money and she went, but see, next time she won't take it as such a shock, see? But she's generous. She'll do it next time. She'll give me the money and the envelope. But she only gets back the envelope. That is not true with a perpetual vow. They may possess, but they have to ask permission to get rid of it, see? Our sisters don't even possess. When I was a young sister, we would say, our book. This is our Bible. It was really mine, but we never said that. We said our. One time I went to the dentist, and I said, we have such a bad toothache right here. I'll never forget his face. He looked at me and he said, how many are there? And I looked at him, I thought, what are you talking about? I said, what'd you say? He said, we have a toothache here. How many are here? I said, oh, just me. He said, I don't understand. Oh, I said, I'm sorry. I should have said, I have a toothache. But it got us in trouble a lot, you know? So anyway, but that was a constant reminder that I don't own anything, see? This is our Bible. And if a sister would say to me, can I have it? Then I would have to say, yeah, here. So that's not always easy, see? Always easy. You know, my little thing for myself is, I think if I don't know I have it, then you can have it. How many times do you, I bet, go home, when you go home, you look and just pick out a drawer in your chest of drawers, I make a bet you don't know what's in there. And if somebody asked you for it, you say, oh no, I need that. I'll make a bet. You don't have the slightest idea what you have until somebody wants it. And my theory is, if you don't know you have it, you don't need it. You don't know. Oh, listen, a nice little meditation for you is, think of yourself dying. Now they're all crying, and they're, be sure they buy you a nice casket, and they bury you. Then they start going through this chest of drawers. What do you want? I don't know. Don't look like it's worth much. What do I do with it? Isn't that the truth, huh? And now if you were there, you'd be having a fit. That's my favorite medal. Where is it going? I can just imagine somebody halfway to purgatory stopping while you rummage through their chest of drawers. Can't you imagine, huh? Now look what they're giving away, my favorite statue. Oh, God, they're going to find the money I hid in the... I mean, it's funny. So why you hang on now, huh? Why are we so possessed by things that they're going to go? You know, our Lord Dad said, what are you doing? You're building big barns? Who are they going to when you go? Seek first the kingdom of heaven. And all these other things will be added to you, see? Death is a real meditation for those that are left. Then you read the will. Oh, what a disappointment, huh? That old stinge pot didn't leave me a thing. You were hugging her before she died. Giving her all these kisses. Wondering how much she left you. We're not sincere, so we don't know what honesty is anymore. And we're just funny. We live in such corruption today. Such corruption. We have misguided compassion. Oh, the poor man. What do you mean, the poor man? He offended God above the nth degree. Say, well, we're all weak. Misguided compassion stinks. It does. Like the woman who called me, I know I'm going to forget it, and I've told you about it. She's boo-hooing around. Why? I said, what's the matter? Will you tell me? Oh, she said, my husband and her, his mistress, they live with me. And I said, what? I said, repeat that. Just my husband and his mistress, they live with me. I said, are you nuts? Well, where are they going to go? I said, I can tell you where they're going to go. I can tell you real fast where they're going to go. And you're gone with them. She's crying. Oh, they don't have a place to go. I said to her, why don't you just throw them out? But where will they go? Oh, I said, I don't care. And you shouldn't care. Now get rid of one of them or get rid of both of them. But get rid of them. See, that's false compassion. Okay? Because their sin doesn't bother you. See, that's what's so bad today. Abortion doesn't bother us anymore. See, even partial birth abortion doesn't bother us anymore. A person steals, a person commits adultery, nobody cares. It's life. All right. A lot of people down there thought the same way. It's life. It's not true life where it's so hot. An everlasting fire. See? I think we ought to pray for our nation. It's so degraded. And women have never been at this low ebb in their whole history of the world. Women today are considered tools of pleasure. That's all. And a nation that manifests to the entire world, to heaven, to God, and to angels, and to the earth, that morality no longer exists. It's a matter of pleasure. Well, when you look at Our Lady and our sweet Jesus, what they had to suffer to open the gates of heaven and give you divine indwelling and the sacraments and the Eucharist, and then you tell me this is normal. No, it's a pit of hell. And you're seeing hell all over today, everywhere. Pray. Pray for the salvation of this country and the salvation of the world. And you can trust Jesus and Mary. Bye now.

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7: Western New York weather. The temp is currently 60 degrees with a few clouds. The wind is from the southwest at 22 miles per hour. The forecast for this evening, scattered clouds with a light breeze, 63 degrees. Overnight, cloud-free and somewhat breezy with a temp of 48. And then tomorrow, partial clouds with a bit of wind. The temp 62. That's the weather brought to you by iCatholicMobile.com.
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0: artificial intelligence needs to be disarmed. The word is strong, I know, but deliberately chosen because this moment needs words capable of attracting attention, awakening consciences, and indicating paths forward for humanity.
1: A technology that uplifts humanity rather than degrading or destroying it. This is the vision and challenge the Holy Father lays out for artificial intelligence and those who create it in the first encyclical of his pontificate. Welcome to EWTN News in Depth. I'm Catherine Hadro. In his highly anticipated first encyclical, Magnifica Humanitas, published on Monday, Pope Leo XIV calls on society and AI developers to apply shared standards of social justice so artificial intelligence respects human dignity and serves the common good. It's a topic our Holy Father told us early in his pontificate he wanted to tackle head on. A papal encyclical is a pastoral letter written by the Pope, typically on how to apply church teaching to modern issues. In a first in modern history, Pope Leo XIV presented his encyclical himself at the Vatican this week. Magnifica Humanitas, Latin for Magnificent Humanity, covers a wide range of social issues, but is centered on safeguarding humanity in the time of AI. Pope Leo writes, "In the era of artificial intelligence, when human dignity is threatened by new forms of dehumanization, ours is the pressing duty to remain profoundly human." And our Holy Father warns, technology is never neutral because it takes on the characteristics of those who devise, finance, regulate, and use it. Therefore, the primary choice is not between a yes or no to technology, but rather between constructing Babel or rebuilding Jerusalem. Our Monse Alvarado was at the Vatican for this historic announcement. She begins our coverage of this major papal event and the impact of the Pope's guidance in this pivotal moment for humanity.
2: Pope Leo XIV is entering one of the most consequential debates of the modern age.